0: Live with Laura Jays, this is AM Agenda.
1: Good morning. Welcome to the program. Migration battle lines. Labor makes big cuts to visas for backpackers, international students and families. Also today.
2: Because of these capacity pressures and the Middle East conflict, inflation is likely to remain elevated for some time.
1: The RBA governor before Parliament ahead of the next interest rate decision. The government looks to ban smart glasses. This is the Prime Minister heads to the United States to talk AI. There's new claims today. King Charles was giddily elated after the death of Princess Diana in her brother's new book. Canada's Prime Minister delivers a failed swipe at Trump, vowing to support a new alliance with Europe. The Employment Minister has dismissed concerns that Labor's new migration program could spike food prices, but it is unable to say if Labor had done economic modelling on the plan. Let's go live to Ruben Spargo now. How is the government going to achieve its targets?
3: Laura, it is set to lean on a contentious crackdown on backpacker visas in a bid to slow down population growth in Australia. We can show you here, Tony Burke, the Home Affairs Minister, unveiled Labor's migration overhaul at the National Press Club, locking in a net overseas migration target of 225,000 a year. That's down from a bit over 292,000 in the year to March. Labor's target remains well above One Nation's proposed 130,000. The coalition is expected to target between 150,000 and 170,000. We can show you here, Senator Pauline Hanson has responded, saying Tony Burke remains the Minister for Mass Migration. Labor is trying to sell Australians a migration crackdown, but it's just another Labor lie. Here's Mike Pezzullo speaking to News 24.
4: There are a number of problems that have emerged in about 3 years. What the Minister was doing yesterday, if I can use that house analogy just to explain to the viewers, is really getting the house maintenance sorted out, getting the garden done, cleaning the pool, getting the algae out of the pool. The real challenge for the nation is, are we going to do a renovation of the house or a knockdown rebuild? And that's really left unanswered.
3: The National Farmers Federation is arguing that Labor's changes will push up food prices by Christmas. Amanda Rishworth, the Employment Minister, has been unable to say whether the government has undertaken modelling to determine what effect its migration shakeup will have on wages. Here's the Minister.
5: What modelling has been done on the impact of these changes on the economy and wages?
6: In terms of what the impact on wages, what this is about is getting the right skills in this country.
5: Has all this been modelled?
6: I think what we're talking about is two separate issues.
5: You're not sure whether modelling has been done on these changes for wages?
6: Well, I'm not really sure what the question. We have a strong safety net in this country.
5: Just a simple question about whether modelling has been done, so we know the implications of what might happen. As the Employment Minister, have you seen?
6: Frankly, what is important here is getting the right skills mix.
3: Following Labor and One Nation, the coalition is soon set to unveil its migration plan. Here's the Shadow Immigration Minister.
7: I expect we'll have our policy out before we return to Parliament in 3 weeks' time. We're in the final stages of pulling the detail together. We're going to get it right. We will be fully modelled, fully costed, and we'll be able to defend a policy that actually makes sense and is good for our country. Unlike One Nation, who've had four policies in 4 weeks and still can't give us the detail, no one's been out to explain it.
3: Laura, the next election may not be for another year and a half yet, but this issue is certainly shaping up as a battleground issue.
1: It certainly is. Jim Chalmers is still talking in Brisbane. We might head back there. He's been talking about the intergenerational report. Let's see what he has to say.
8: That we are reducing the harms here at the same time as we maximise elsewhere the economic opportunity of the vast technological change that we're a part of. Thanks very much. Thank you.
1: Okay, that we just caught the tail end of that. I'm glad we did. Let's take you now back to Canberra. This is Dr. Andrew Hauser. He is one of the deputy governors at the RBA. He's answering questions from the committee. Let's have a quick listen in here too.
9: Long rates cause disorderly market conditions. This has not so far been an example of that.
10: One other thing I would add is that to Andrew's point. We're not complacent. We are watching it closely. And we obviously are very well positioned in the Reserve Bank. We have a dealing team. We have offices in London and New York. We're well connected with markets. So we are watching closely, but so far it has been orderly.
11: And just quickly before I hand over to the Deputy Chair, how are yields, in terms of Australia's yields, moved, and especially in comparison to other advanced economies? If you're able to just have a quick reflection on that, and then I'll hand over to you, Deputy Chair.
10: Thank you, Chair. Our yields have moved up as other yields have moved up overseas, and reflecting very similar factors. Inflation, expected interest rates, the neutral interest rate. So I think it's not unexpected that everything is sort of moving up together, and we're part of a global capital market. Nothing unexpected, I don't think, in that respect.
11: Thank you. Over to you.
12: Thank you, Chair.
1: Okay, the federal government, that is where we leave that committee. The federal government, meantime, is considering a ban on the use of smart glasses across the public service over privacy fears. The Prime Minister is heading to the United States, where he's going to meet with tech bosses. We have this copyright deal that's in train at the moment. We just heard Jim Chalmers say the intergenerational report released next week will have AI at the centre of it. So Matt Taylor joins us now. Let's start with the glasses. Yep. It follows several moves by councils across the country.
13: That's exactly right. We've heard from a number of councils in Sydney, Melbourne, Brisbane, banning the use of those smart glasses over privacy fears. And now we've heard from the finance minister and the public services minister, Katie Gallagher, saying that she's going to consult with the public service as well about whether or not there needs to be a ban put in place for the use of these glasses. We know that one outspoken Sydney mayor has labelled these glasses as pervert glasses. So there are a lot of concerns around the use of these, particularly in places like public pools and where there are children gathered as well in playgrounds and the like. But this coming at the same time, as you rightly point out, that the Prime Minister is heading to the United States. He'll be meeting with some tech bosses in Silicon Valley. He's heading to the west coast of the United States first before going over to New York for the United Nations meeting. The Prime Minister will meet at Apple Park in Silicon Valley with Apple's Tim Cook to discuss Apple's new parental controls for children that the Prime Minister says in part was inspired by Australia's groundbreaking reforms for, of course, the use of social media accounts by under 16-year-olds. He'll also spruik the government's AI settings and the potential that the technology will play in boosting productivity. The Prime Minister said that AI could unlock significant gains, but recognised the government needs to make sure that the growth happens in a way that works for Australia and in the national interest. I know you just mentioned Jim Chalmers there. Of course, that report, that intergenerational report, he's confirmed that that will be released on Monday. And a big part of that will be about the role that AI plays in boosting productivity in the Australian economy. This is some of what the Treasurer had to say speaking at that news conference just a few moments ago.
8: AI is the most transformative technology that we will see. It will be the defining influence on our economy and our prosperity into the future, and that's why we are confident that we'll get it right. We're confident that we can maximise the upsides and the opportunities of technology at the same time as we manage and minimise the considerable risks.
13: But Laura, there are some questions out there about the use of AI when it comes to boosting productivity, and that some of the figures that will be contained in this intergenerational report might overstate the benefits that AI will bring to productivity. Back to you.
1: Matt, thank you. Let's go to the UK now. Buckingham Palace has responded to claims King Charles made a cruel remark about Prince Harry shortly after Princess Diana's death. It is the second allegation made in as many days by Diana's brother, Earl Spencer, to be examined in an upcoming book.
14: The royal diary and duties continue, but so too do the accusations and allegations. The King convening global AI leaders as fresh extracts emerge from Earl Spencer's book, delivering yet more blistering broadsides. He claims the then Prince Charles told Diana before their wedding he wasn't in love with her. That Diana much later told him, "My husband is in love with his valet." And describing the phone call from Prince Charles after she died, he writes, "Unlike my other callers who were stunned, barely able to articulate their condolences and offers of help, he sounded giddily elated, like a lottery winner. After the previous robust response, no further comment from Buckingham Palace. Prince Harry, we're told, was aware of the book but hasn't read it, and perhaps wasn't fully prepared for the furious fallout as he made his first public appearance at an awards ceremony for his Invictus charity.
12: Harry, how are you feeling about your uncle's book?
14: And elsewhere, the Prince and Princess of Wales put their best foot forward with a day on the Isle of Bute.
1: There are times when the royal family feels like a soap opera, and this week has been an extreme episode. Harry's return to engagements and the King forced to intervene and strongly reject allegations about his family's darkest days.
14: Diana's death still divides the House of Windsor and the House of Spencer, two families still at war over her memory. And with further extracts from Earl Spencer's book expected, Buckingham Palace will be braced for whatever comes next.
1: Canada's Prime Minister Mark Carney has embraced the idea of closer ties with Europe amid his country's ongoing trade war with the United States. Let's go to Washington correspondent Jonathan Kersley now. The president was not happy. All very predictable, really, wasn't it?
15: The president wasn't best pleased at all, and he sent a warning shot to Europe, basically saying, you push ahead with this deal, there's more tariffs coming your way, and I could potentially pull out of trade with Europe in significant aspects of it. What the European Union is trying to do is make Canada an associate member, essentially a first for it. It's not just about trade law, it deals with technology, defence, and importantly, critical minerals too. Yesterday, the proposal was essentially put forward and announced. Today, it was Mark Carney's turn in Strasbourg at the EU Parliament to essentially embrace it. Now, what he was doing was saying that this is Canada making decisions for Canada. He didn't mention the United States or Donald Trump by name, but he didn't have to. Some of his most strongly worded language was actually delivered in French, where he talked about a world where tariffs are being used as leverage, where closer ties among economic partners can be weaponized. That's certainly a message sent south of the border from Canada into the United States of America. But broadly, he's saying this is a win for both Europe and for Canada. Amid the trade stoush of 50% tariffs on $20 billion worth of goods, here's some of what Mark Carney's had to say.
16: Sovereignty today goes beyond being able to feed, fuel and defend ourselves. It now requires secure access to AI, semiconductors, critical minerals, payment systems, clean energy technologies, vaccines, space-based communications. Europe and Canada are stronger together.
1: Europe helpfully suggesting that Australia could be next.
15: Yeah, here's the hospital hand pass coming Australia's way after the reaction from President Trump to the moves again with Canada. Well, it is the European Union president who is saying that what Europe wants to do is expand its friendship. It's not seeking new friendship groups, but trying to embrace old ones in a much tighter and also more different way, given that these EU associate member statuses would look at defence technology critical minerals. They're not going to get full EU member status. I mean, that would be something extraordinary altogether that you couldn't even really fathom. I mean, forget Australia being in Eurovision, this would be something entirely different altogether. But it was the EU parliamentary president who first suggested Australia and New Zealand could be part of this new look bloc.
17: Countries with which we want to deepen our relationship, and that includes Canada, and I don't doubt that that will also include other countries. That we've already seen it, both in terms of legislation that we pass, where we see partners from across the world, Australia, New Zealand being some examples of saying, look, we want to deepen our relationship. I think what we cannot let go in this time of such uncertainty is that friends matter, and if we can do more things with our friends, then let's do them.
15: Quite the hand pass to Australia there. Well, how did the government respond? Here's Matt Thistlethwaite speaking on News 24.
18: We make our foreign policy decisions based on principally keeping Australians safe, but also acting in our national interest. We recently signed a free trade agreement with the European Union. Both of our parliaments are in the process of ratifying that. That will deliver substantial increases and boosts to exports of Australian products into one of the largest consumer markets in the world. So we made that decision because it was in Australia's national interests, and we'll consider this proposal on the same vein.
15: So Australia now seemingly weighing it up, according to the government, will now add a little bit of extra spice, perhaps, to the Prime Minister's trip over this side of the world when he appears at the UN next week.
1: Yeah, enjoy that, Jono. See you soon. There's been extraordinary scenes in New Zealand's parliament as two MPs were ejected from the chamber after a heated clash over the use of the C word. Bring in New Zealand correspondent Bridie Whitten. Bridie, please explain this.
19: Laura, tensions are boiling over here in New Zealand. We're just weeks out from the election and MPs have been working very hard. That's adding to that sort of pressure cooker environment. We've got political polling extremely tight. A number of them are looking at potentially losing their jobs in a couple of weeks. So it's in this pressure cooker environment that we find ourselves today. Debbie Ngāre Wepaka, she's the co-leader of the Māori Party. She was caught saying the C word in the House. Now, she was caught by a government MP. They told the Speaker, and then she said it to the Speaker again. Now, she made the argument that some government MPs had also used the C word in the House a couple of years ago, so why shouldn't she be able to? Take a listen.
20: Yes, it was me.
21: Debbie Ngāre Wepaka.
20: And three times the word has been used in this House by the government. By the government.
21: That's enough. I don't actually.
20: By
21: like
20: the
21: it.
20: Government. Sit and down. So Sit either down. That word is offensive or bullcrappers.
21: Sit down.
20: Oh, hypocrites.
21: And now I personally find that offensive.
19: So Debbie Ngāre Wepaka left the House, and then a Labor MP, Willie Jackson, he spoke out for her. He was also asked to leave. Then it looked like he may not leave without putting up a bit of a fight.
21: Excuse me, on my right, just settle down. I have asked you, Mr. Jackson, to leave the chamber.
22: It's a shocking decision.
21: Mr. Clark, can you please ask the Sergeant-at-Arms to assist Mr. Jackson?
19: But Laura, this is not the first time the C word has been used in the House and shook Parliament. Brooke Van Velden, she's the Workplace Relations Minister. She used it in 2025 to make a stand against what she felt was sexist language in a critical political opinion piece. Take a listen.
23: With the clearly gendered and patronising language that Andrea Vance used to reduce senior cabinet ministers to girl bosses, hype squads, references to girl math and...
19: But Laura, as well as these current polling anxieties, as mentioned, the MPs are working very hard. They're working under urgency at the moment, so that's late nights. They're working into this evening and over the weekend to get through the government's legislative agenda, and that's before the House rises next week ahead of that November 7 election.
1: Okay, Bridie, thank you. The Victorian Police Minister is vowing to come down hard on youth crime following a violent stabbing attack in Melbourne's West. Jack Nyhoff has a story for us. What's the reaction this morning to this girl, 18 years old, kicked, stomped on and stabbed multiple times?
24: Paul Ladbrooke, our Police Minister, Laura, has described this as disgraceful. He says that social media is partly to blame for the escalation of knife and youth violence that we have seen here in Victoria. This video, it's pretty graphic if you take a look at it. The total clip goes for about 4 minutes. It's part of this brawl that happened in Melbourne's West at Deer Park Wednesday evening, captured on a mobile phone. Two teenage girls, one 18 years old, stabbed six times, sent to hospital in a serious condition. She's now in a stable condition. Now, Victoria Police are continuing to investigate this morning. They've told me that no charges have been made and no arrests have been made at this stage, but they say it was a pre-planned attack following what they believe was an online dispute between this group, those two teenage girls, set upon by a broader group. CCTV also captures this altercation which happened at a reserve spilling over onto a nearby street.
25: It's outrageous that youths are out there wielding these knives, stabbing people. It only takes a millimetre, and we're talking about a homicide. It's traumatic for the victims. It's traumatic for the members of the public that have to watch that.
26: Nothing's going to happen to them. They'll get caught and let out again, and they'll do it again. That's pretty much how it rolls in Victoria.
24: Yeah, and the sentiment of Victorians really being brought to the forefront here. And knife crime as well, of course. This happened just a day after that the Victorian Labor Party vowed to introduce Jack's Law if re-elected at the November election. This would give police expanded search powers using metal detecting wands to be able to search anyone, anywhere, anytime in public to locate knives. Currently, they have to declare a designated area, and that law is being challenged in higher courts as well. The opposition supports this move, but pointed out they did try to introduce it November last year, and the government voted it down. Here's what the police minister, Paul Edbrook, has added to the conversation this morning.
0: My reaction was just guttural, that how can people treat each other like this, and what is going through their minds. We need to come down as hard as possible on this kind of behaviour as a community and set the expectation that if you choose to act like that, if you choose to carry a knife, you are making the wrong decision, and those decisions have massive consequences for you in the future.
24: Of course, Labor's been in power for a long time now in Victoria. Election coming up in November. This is a key issue. We'll get the opposition's response next hour, Laura.
1: Thank you, Jack. Appreciate it. A quick break here on the program. When we return, we're going to talk AI with Andrew Charlton. Much to discuss in that area. We'll see you soon.
2: News 24 will be back after this short break.

News 24 will be back after this short break. News 24 will be back after this short break.

0: News 24 will be back after this short break.
1: Well, the RBA Governor Michelle Bullock and her executive team are currently before a parliamentary committee in Canberra. Ed Boyd has been watching it for us, and she has already spoken about what? Inflation, oil prices, what else?
2: The other big one that a lot of execs have been talking about is the AI rollout and how much billions and trillions of dollars businesses are either pledging to spend or planning to spend on artificial intelligence and building data centres. We've obviously got a lot of data centres popping up here in Australia or in the development application process. We heard from the owner of ChatGPT recently. The chatbot Claude recently. Anthropic is planning to develop this data centre with partners in Queensland, which would be the biggest in Australia. That's just one example of many. All these things are inflationary for the economy and put pressure on the economy. So Governor Michelle Bullock, obviously, her job is to manage inflation, manage the cash rate and manage unemployment, keep that low. She's appearing today along with her executive team. It's usually about a 3 to 3.5 hour appearance before Canberra, before the House of Reps committee. And here's just a little bit from her talking about how the Reserve Bank was in a bit of a different position to other central banks around the world. Remember, we started lifting interest rates here in Australia much earlier than the other central banks. They're now starting to follow us on this inflation journey. But here's RBA Governor Bullock speaking a short time ago.
3: We started from a slightly different position than many other countries. We started from a position of excess demand. And so we had already started raising interest rates before the conflict started. And then we raised in February, the conflict started, we raised two more times, and then we paused to see how that would pan out. I think we're now in a very similar position to other countries in the sense that we've still got a bit of excess demand, and now we've got this extra impetus from a prolonged Middle East conflict.
2: The overarching theme from what she's been speaking about this morning has been inflation's too high in Australia, and it's sort of suggesting that interest rates will need to go up. The next cash rate decision's on the 29th of September, so just a few weeks away.
1: We know, Ed.
2: We're well aware.
1: Thank you. What about markets?
2: Overnight picked up pretty sharply in the US. Obviously, the Federal Reserve lifted rates while the market was open yesterday, and it's been rising. Markets have been lifting in America off the back of that. The big thing has been Kevin Warsh, the head of the US Federal Reserve, was willing to raise rates, and that's sort of given the market confidence that he's going to tackle this inflation problem, which is the issue we've been facing in Australia since the start of the year. They're now facing it in the US. So markets picked up over there, and they're up early this morning in Australia as well. We might be able to show you a couple of charts. One of them is the ASX 200. You can see they're up 0.3%. It has been a tough month for the ASX over the past 4 weeks. We're down quite a bit. We were at 9,200 odd points. We're at roughly 8,800 at the moment. Just go to the next slide. You can see here the oil chart has not populated yet, but oil prices were at $108 a barrel. Brent crude was at 108 a barrel. It's come down in the past week to about 104. So that is substantially lower. Still very high and obviously inflationary. The other thing has been the bond yield in America. That has come down from 5%. So all those things together have contributed to the market lifting this morning.
1: Okay. We'll take that. Ed, thank you. Happy
2: Friday.
1: See you soon. The Trump administration is facing growing calls to set curbs on artificial intelligence amid concerns that uncontrolled AI could make humans go extinct. Our correspondent, Stash Butler, looks back at how we got to this point and what might happen next.
4: It's an advanced technology that's attracted its fair share of critics, but new worries over AI go beyond typical concerns. Researchers and whistleblowers now warn the technology is improving so fast it poses a threat to humanity itself.
5: That there is a substantial probability that this technology could kill everyone. And this isn't hyperbole and it's not a marketing stunt. This is the genuine held belief of the people building the technology.
4: Concerns about AI safety have been echoed by the United States' top CEOs, the very people leading the technology's charge.
6: But what's the reason for these warnings? What's changed in the past few months? And could AI really threaten humankind?
4: The turning point for many came in July, when ChatGPT creator OpenAI reported an extraordinary event. The company's own bots escaped its control. In OpenAI's words, out of the view of researchers, the bots communicated through unauthorized channels, gained internet access, and accessed systems belonging to another company called Hugging Face. In other words, a hostile, unplanned hack.
7: We don't know how to monitor or control super intelligent systems, especially when they're trying to evade our control. So it's a very worrying state of affairs.
4: Calls for stricter monitoring have grown louder since a whistleblower at the Claude chatbot's creator Anthropic accused AI giants of racing towards self-improving superintelligence and gambling with our lives. He goes on to warn these will soon be superhuman systems that can hack anything, revolutionize any field overnight, and acquire real power and resources, as the Hugging Face attack showed.
5: If you extrapolate into the future, the level of capabilities of these AIs, with the same independent volition, they could cause extreme havoc. For example, hacking critical infrastructure, building extinction-level bioweapons.
4: OpenAI and Anthropic's rival CEOs have since agreed AI development must slow down to make it safe. But how to do that is less clear, because the Trump administration opposes keeping companies in check.
8: They can self-police, they can self-regulate. They don't need the government to tell them to slow it down. If they want to slow it down, they should. But we cannot have a moratorium on the development of AI, okay? Because then we will lose our edge to China.
9: Well, I say this, look, we're leading China in AI. We're the most sophisticated country in the world. And frankly, I want to keep it that way, because whoever wins AI wins.
4: One solution put forward is for President Trump and China's Xi Jinping to pause the AI race by agreeing limits in their summit next week. But trust between the leaders is low. It means America and China's tech giants could face a potentially dangerous choice: slow down development and risk losing ground to rivals, or push forward new models and risk losing control. Stash Butler, News 24.
1: Assistant Technology and Digital Economy Minister Andrew Charlton with me now in the studio. So it looks like, from what we've seen in America this week, that we're relying a lot on these giant AI companies to self-regulate.
10: Well, look, we had some pretty serious warnings from the US tech bosses in the United States this week. Mm-hmm. And when people like that make those warnings, I think we have to take them seriously. And I think this was the week when a lot of Australians started to really get concerned. You know, they're thinking about themselves, and for many people, they're thinking about their kids and the kind of world that they're going to grow up in. Like, my message to them is the Australian government is not waiting for warnings from tech bosses. We have been acting on these risks for some time. We set up the Australian AI Safety Institute. The job of that institute is to address precisely these concerns. Mm. We are working on how we make sure that we retain control of this technology. We're working on how we make sure that we don't let these autonomous agents get away with these nefarious activities. Like, we've been seeing these wake-up calls for a long time. And the Hugging Face incident that occurred just a few weeks ago, let's just remind ourselves what that was. That was AI agents, for the first time, working together, deciding on their own to conduct a cyber attack on a private company, and doing that successfully.
1: It's terrifying, but my question to you is, what control do you really have? What is the threshold in which a government can even act at? So if you have, you know, this new model, I think it's Astra at the moment, for example, the ChatGPT, what control do you have as a government? Well, first of all, how do you deem that you think this next model is too unsafe? And what power do you even have to stop people from uploading that?
10: Well, there's the knowledge, and then there's the power. So yeah. To the first bit, how do we know? How do we know that these models are safe or unsafe? Well, this is the job of the AI Safety Institute. It is literally out there testing these models right now, checking their
1: safety.
10: Can I
1: just quickly ask about that? So with this Astra model, for example, it has come online. So has it tested that? Like, does it have early access to test it, or is it already in the marketplace before it can shut it down?
10: Yeah, I'm not going to speak to individual models, but in general, across the board, the AI Safety Institute is looking at these models, going in, checking them, testing their safety one by one
1: across the
10: broad range.
1: But are these big tech companies in the United States, are they giving the Institute early access to these models before they go to the public?
10: The AI Safety Institute accesses them when they're in the Australian domain.
1: Right.
10: These companies are not making them available to every single Australian.
1: Though, isn't it?
10: Well,
1: they're in the domain?
10: This is the regime that the government has created. It's working to make sure that anything that is in Australia is being checked.
1: Mm.
10: We're also working to make sure that we work with our counterparts around the world.
1: But so how do you pull it back then? You know, if it's already... I mean, Astra's been, I think, out for 2 weeks now. If the Institute deemed it too unsafe and a little bit too risky, what does it do? How does it intervene? Do they pull it down?
10: Well, they work with their counterparts around the world. This is right. What the AI Safety Institute does. It works with its counterparts in different countries to identify these risks and take action to protect Australians. You know, we already have the digital duty of care that we're putting in place. That digital duty of care is an instrument that puts liability onto these companies. It says if you create something that is unsafe, you will be held liable for it and creates a range of different actions that the government can take.
1: But given the warnings we've had out of the United States from the likes of Dario, Sam, Elon Musk, are you pushing to have access before they go to the public so we can test them on our own? And is that, are they likely to comply with that?
10: Well, this is something that the companies themselves are offering. Let's remember that these are,
1: American
10: companies. Well, you saw Dario say that he thinks that there should be internal auditors within these companies checking the models in real time as they're being developed.
1: But not a sovereign government like our own.
10: Well, let's remember that these are American firms
1: that
10: are regulated in the United States.
1: Which goes to my point, how much power do we actually have?
10: That's why governments need to work together.
1: Right. Is that happening?
10: Absolutely. The Australian government is working through this network of AI safety institutes. We're collaborating with governments around the world on this question. The Prime Minister is in the United States this week talking about AI.
1: So will
10: AI
1: he be asking that?
10: AI safety.
1: Early access for our own people to be able to look at these models before they're unleashed on the public?
10: Well, he will be talking about AI safety with his counterparts. That is a priority for this trip.
1: Mm-hmm.
10: And there's a range of different questions that we have to answer about how we keep Australians safe. But let me tell you, this has been a top priority for the government. There's nothing more important for the government than keeping Australians safe. And that's why we've acted so early to create the AI Safety Institute. It's why we're the first nation in the world to put in place this digital duty of care. We're the first nation in the world to put in place the AI standards that the government released a discussion paper about today. This is Australia acting early to keep us safe.
1: Do you think people are comfortable with you defining harm or the minister?
10: Well, I think people want these harms to be addressed. The reality is that, you know, we are all living more of our lives online. Our kids are more and more online.
1: Who should define harm, though?
10: Well, I think we need to have a process that defines that harm, and consultation ultimately determined by the elected government is the process by which we're going to get the right answer on harm.
1: And
10: the
1: minister has... You might see that as censorship, right?
10: Well, I think what we're looking at is a range of new harms that are emerging. And you know, we have lots of different rules and laws and norms that keep us safe in the physical world. And as we spend more of our time online, we need to create those norms and laws in the online world. I think, you
1: know,
10: we
1: also got to maintain the sanctity of any democracy and make sure any government of the day doesn't use it to their own political advantage. I mean, do you really think people trust your government not to do that?
10: I mean, think about the alternative of what you're saying, that the government should have no power to regulate these big new technologies, step in and protect
1: people
10: from
1: these harms. Looking at the polls, I reckon
10: harms.
1: People would be quite comfortable with that right now.
10: Well, I disagree with that. I think that, you know, people are looking at these new technologies, they're realising that the world is changing and they expect the government to step in and make sure that we keep Australians safe online, just as we keep Australians safe offline.
1: But you've made promises and not delivered on them, and you've done sneaky things in the past, so why shouldn't we think that some of this might be political censorship? It's pretty important, don't you think?
10: I think this is really important.
1: Yeah.
10: And I think that, I don't think that comment is fair. I think this is the government genuinely
1: People don't believe
10: addressing...
1: in institutions or government or believe in anything these days. So, yeah, that's why I do think it's really important. And I think the government should be redoubling its efforts to not just dismiss the concern of who defines harm. They should be, I mean, from the Prime Minister down saying, you know, we believe in democracy. We're not going to use this for political censorship.
10: Of course the government believes in democracy.
1: Yeah.
10: We believe very strongly that democracy is incredibly important. We also believe in keeping Australians safe online, and the Digital Duty of Care Bill is a response to a big technological change, and I think most Australians want the government to respond to that change with laws that keep them safe.
1: OK, we'll return to that topic, I'm sure. Let's talk about Anthropic, because they have done a deal in Queensland for a big data centre there. Mm. You and I have discussed that this investment is all contingent on some kind of copyright deal. So have they been given assurances that this is all good when we don't even have the outline of it from the AG yet?
10: Absolutely not. The government is not in any way going to disadvantage our creative sector. The Prime Minister has been incredibly clear about this. The investment that you saw is a welcome investment. Mm. It's an investment in inferencing rather than training. So it's that means that they're using this data centre to help people as they use these models.
1: But we were told this kind of investment wouldn't happen without some kind of good deal on copyright. So what's gone on there?
10: This is not a training deal. This is an inference deal. So it is unrelated to that issue. And what it reflects is the attractiveness of Australia as an investment location because we have the settings right. Mm. The other thing that I'm really pleased about the investment that you refer to is that Anthropic has signed up to the government's AI standards. Okay. We have said Australia is the first country in the world to say we are not letting big data centres come here in an unplanned and unmanaged way. We're not letting them push up power prices as they have done in other countries around the world. We're not letting them restrict access to drinking water as they have done in some countries around the world. We've said to these data centre companies, if you want to come to Australia, you have to play by our rules. You have to make a positive contribution and you must not do community harms. And some people said, if you do that, you will prevent the investment in Australia. Well, Anthropic signed up to those principles and they're making this investment this week, which is a really positive sign that Australia's early move to set the terms of investment by data centres is working.
1: Where is the copyright deal up to? Because, I mean, you have promised that Australian creatives and their work would not be taken for free to train AI. Has that position shifted at all?
10: Not at all. The Prime Minister was incredibly clear about this. Mm-hmm. He said that we will provide Australian creatives with support. He said, we will make sure that they retain control of their work and we will make sure that they be remunerated.
1: Just on that, though, is the default going to be that if AI companies can use Australian work, but some of these creatives need to actively opt out? Is it an opt-out model?
10: Well, the Attorney General has been consulting with the sector on a range of different possibilities, and all of those possibilities are consistent with the Prime Minister's determination that we will provide control, remuneration and support for Australia's creative sector. And when the big AI companies come here and demand that we change that Prime Minister's position, we are calling their bluff.
1: Okay, is it an opt-out?
10: We are not going to go down the road that changes the Prime Minister's position. The Attorney General has been going through a methodical process. I'm not going to land on, it's not up to me to say where that process lands on any particular issue. The Attorney General is working through that process, but one thing I can tell you is that the end of that process will be consistent with the Prime Minister's determination on this issue.
1: Would opt-out
10: remuneration.
1: Would opt-out be consistent with those principles?
10: Well, there's a range of different things that the Attorney General has been consulting on. Yeah. I'll leave it for her to go through that consultation process. But I can tell you that the Prime Minister is not changing his determination.
1: But do you think opt-out just hypothetically would be consistent with what you've just said?
10: Well, I'm not going to get into individual pieces. All I'm going to say is that what is delivered is going to provide control and remuneration consistent with what the Prime Minister has said.
1: All right. Do you know about the timing then? I know it's not you, it's CAG. When will we see it?
10: Look, I think that a lot of progress has been made, really good consultation. The Attorney General is working through a complicated issue. She's been very methodical, very open in her consultation processes. I think everybody feels like they want to get a resolution to this, but she's doing a great job.
1: Weeks or months?
10: She's doing a great job. It's not up to me to give her a timeline.
1: You see more than most. How afraid are you of the future with AI?
10: I think there are real concerns here. You know, there are the concerns we were talking about earlier, which are the very scary outcomes about what people call lack of alignment, which really means the robot's taking over.
1: Lack of alignment, one of the greatest euphemisms of all time.
10: Yeah, sounds so nice. Not nice at all. And then there's a whole range of other risks, you know, and these risks are very serious, you know, risks to our democracy, risks to our economy, risks to our privacy, risks to our cybersecurity. That's why the government is working on all of those things. You know, just a couple of months ago, we outlined our AI safety priorities, and that is about almost every part of government coming together working on an AI safety agenda. Everything from privacy to surveillance to workplace safety to automated decision making and much beyond. So this is a big change in our lives, big change in our economy, big change in our government. And the Albanese government is responding to that change.
1: Okay, let's go with lack of alignment. It sounds much nicer, doesn't it? Andrew, thank you. Appreciate that. A quick break here on the program. After the break, we'll unpack the government's changes to tax and reveal just how much...
10: part of government coming together, working on an AI safety agenda. Everything from privacy to surveillance to workplace safety to automated...

0: News 24 will be back after this short break.
1: Welcome back. The RBA is still before the House Economics Committee. Michelle Bullock has been questioned for over an hour now. Let's just quickly take you back there, see what she's been asked about.
2: For interest rates based on the sorts of data and so on that are coming out. Having said that, we are conscious of it. We're not complacent. We are alert. And we do have a financial stability review coming out in 1st of October, I think. And these are the sorts of issues, we don't have forecasts for them, but we raise what we call risks. So we say, here are some of the risks that might arise. And so...
1: OK, we'll leave that there for a moment. We'll dip back in when we need to. Meantime, the federal budget in May saw sweeping changes announced, including to trust. Jim Chalmers is seeking to force a 30% minimum tax rate on capital gains and distributions, which could raise around $44 billion over 9 years. It's also been revealed that 850,000 businesses and families may have to stump up millions of dollars just for advice before factoring any restructuring costs. Let's discuss this now with Wilson Asset Management Chairman Jeff Wilson. Good to see you. Before we get to the super stuff, let's talk about the RBA. I mean, how do you view

0: where we are in the economy right now, and how is business seemingly preparing for a rocky time ahead?
1: 100%. And unfortunately, the government isn't working with the RBA. They're working against them. So their budgets have been expansionary. And the RBA is going to have to increase interest rates, even though, the real economy, things are tough. But with wage growth at the level it is, normally, say if you have wage growth at 4% and you have productivity growth of 1.5%, then you only get inflation of 2.5%, which is in line. But because we've had no productivity growth for the last 7 years, we're all a lot poorer. We'd all be 10% richer. Our economy would be 10% bigger if we had had productivity growth. So unfortunately, the RBA has no choice but to increase interest rates. And so, what does that mean next year? It probably means there could be two more interest rate increases. The economy is already weak. They're trying to keep inflation under control, which is driven by wages, and no productivity growth. So we could have a recession early next year, or definitely some negative growth.
0: Jeff, when you see all this and you see the debate happening in Canberra, whether it's around immigration or government spending, does anyone get it?
1: I actually don't think they do. Just that fact that I talked about. If for the last 7 years we've had no productivity growth, if you have productivity growth, then you can have wage growth and it's not inflationary. Unfortunately, we're getting the reverse. And what they're doing, what we're talking about today and what they've brought into the budget, that is not going to help. That hinders productivity growth. I don't know why the government spent all that money on the economic round table a year or so ago and was focused on productivity, and then they're doing the number one thing to stop productivity is increase taxes on investing on Australian businesses. Put the housing to one side. It is, if you're a Martian, you came down here, you would think these guys are lunatics. Like they are. To me, it's just bizarre. It's wanting something, saying something's going to happen, and it's not. Things are going to get tougher in Australia because of these government policies.
0: Well, lack of productivity, they're creating a few jobs in the consulting aspect when many people need to ask, for advice and potentially restructure. I mean, the government no doubt would dismiss this kind of thing, but what does it change for people? We talk about the wealth effect and, it's really what we're saying is a tax on risk and entrepreneurialism.
1: And just putting more red tape. 100%. A tax on aspiration and ambition for all Australians. The CPA submission to the Senate that was talking about 850-odd people that have these structures. A lot of them are the plumbers.
0: 850,000.
1: Yeah. 850,000. the local cafe owner, the plumber, the builder that have put have done the right thing and have structured a certain way. And it's going to cost them, they're saying, $2.6 billion. That's not in the budget. That's them personally. That's assuming $3,000 for the advice. If you can get some good tax advice for $3,000, restructuring, that is exceptionally cheap. We think it'll be $4.5 to $5 billion. And then people have got to get their businesses valued at June next year. That's another $4.5 billion, but that's coming out of their pocket. To me, it's if you want to discourage people from starting a business, do what the current government's doing. It is insanity.
0: Jeff, I don't know what to say to that, but
1: it's economic vandalism. To me, I don't know what to say either. Unfortunately, I've been drawn into the political debate. I would prefer...
0: I don't think it's unfortunate.
1: only because, we're fund managers. We focus on investing in Australian businesses. And what we want the best for those Australian businesses, which employ Australians, pay tax in Australia, and help grow Australians. And what the government is doing is, as I said, insanity.
0: Thank you, Jeff. Always good to see you. Unfortunately, we are going to be talking again soon.
1: Okay, thanks,
0: and I think regularly. Thanks so much, Jeff. I appreciate it. Well, the South Australian Liberals will decide on their new president tomorrow, but the front runner, if successful, could trigger a federal takeover. Minik van der Heyden explains.
2: A once-rumoured One Nation defector is now the front-runner for the South Australian Liberals presidency. South Australian Federal Senator Alex Antic is tipped to defeat Upper House State Leader Nicola Santafanti at Saturday's AGM, a result which would likely split the right and the moderate factions of the party even further. Over the past 5 years, Senator Antic has spearheaded a recruitment drive for like-minded Conservative members of the local branches. Those members have, in turn, elected delegates to the party's state council, which will vote on the presidency. His supporters are framing Saturday's ballot as a referendum on whether the SA Liberals remain a Conservative party. Those members have in turn elected delegates to the party's state council, which will vote on the presidency. His supporters are framing Saturday's ballot as a referendum on whether the SA Liberal Party remains a Conservative party. Senator Santafanti has the support of the moderates as a non-Antic-aligned Conservative, but the backup plan is already in place if she's unsuccessful. It is understood that members of the party's federal arm will seek to deploy administrators to take over the South Australian branch following an Alex Antic win, though that takeover would not be triggered till after the Victorian election on November 28.
0: Stay with us. Coming up after the break, we're going to discuss the digital duty of care bill on the other side. There's been some development there. We'll hear from the coalition. That's next. Stay with us.
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1: Live with Laura Jays, this is AM Agenda.
2: Good morning. Welcome to the program. The Prime Minister is headed to the United States to talk AI amid concerns about safety. Also this morning.
3: Because of these capacity pressures and the Middle East conflict, inflation is likely to remain elevated for some time.
2: The RBA governor is before Parliament. This is ahead of the next interest rate decision. Migration battle lines. Labor makes big cuts to visas for backpackers, international students and families. We look at the fallout. New claims today that King Charles was elated after the death of Princess Diana. This in a new book from her brother. And Canada's Prime Minister delivers a bit of a veiled swipe to Trump, the European Union and a new alliance. The Employment Minister is dismissing concerns that Labor's new migration program could spike food prices, but is unable to say if Labor had done any economic modelling on the plan. Ruben Spargo has his story for us. Ruben, the government has put out these targets. How they're going to achieve it is a whole other thing.
4: Laura, it's this contentious crackdown on backpacker visas to bring down Australia's population growth rate, which is raising questions. We can show you here. These are the details which Tony Burke, the Home Affairs Minister, unveiled at the National Press Club yesterday. He locked in a net overseas migration target of 225,000 a year. That's down from a bit over 292,000 in the year to March. Labor's target remains well above One Nation's proposed 130,000. The coalition is expected to target between 150,000 and 170,000. We can also show you here Senator Pauline Hanson has responded to this announcement, saying Tony Burke remains the Minister for Mass Migration. Labor is trying to sell Australians a migration crackdown, but it's just another Labor lie. Here's Mike Pezzullo, former Home Affairs Secretary, speaking to News 24.
5: There are a number of problems that have emerged in about 3 years. What the Minister was doing yesterday, if I can use that house analogy just to explain to the viewers, is really getting the house maintenance sorted out, getting the garden done, cleaning the pool, getting the algae out of the pool. The real challenge for the nation is, are we going to do a renovation of the house or a knockdown rebuild? And that's really left unanswered.
4: The agriculture sector is warning the government's migration overhaul could push up food prices by Christmas. The Employment Minister, Amanda Rishworth, has been unable to say whether the government has undertaken modelling to determine what effect its migration shake-up will have on wages. Here's the Minister.
6: What modelling has been done on the impact of these changes on the economy and wages?
7: In terms of what the impact on wages, what this is about is getting the right skills in this country.
6: Has all this been modelled?
7: I think what we're talking about is two separate issues.
6: You're not sure whether modelling has been done on these changes for wages?
7: Well, I'm not really sure what the question. We have a strong safety net in this country.
6: Just a simple question about whether modelling has been done, so we know the implications of what might happen. As the Employment Minister, have you seen
7: quite frankly, what is important here is getting the right skills mix.
4: As the migration fight intensifies, Australians are still waiting on the coalition's position. Here's the Shadow Immigration Minister.
8: I expect we'll have our policy out before we return to Parliament in 3 weeks' time. We're in the final stages of pulling the detail together. We're going to get it right. We will be fully modelled, fully costed, and we'll be able to defend a policy that actually makes sense and is good for our country. Unlike One Nation, who've had four policies in 4 weeks and still can't give us the detail, no one's been out to explain it.
4: For about 6 weeks, Australians waiting to hear the government's plan. Tony Burke has finally delivered that. All eyes will now be on the coalition, Laura.
2: Yes, they will. Thanks so much, Ruben. The Reserve Bank governor says higher inflation is here to stay, less than a fortnight out from the next rate decision. Our political correspondent Cam Redden is live in Canberra. You've been monitoring this parliamentary committee that's been going for well over an hour and a half now. Do we have to just get used to inflation?
9: Well, that seems to be the big takeaway, Laura. There's a lot in this hearing today with none of it really painting much of a rosy picture about the months or the years ahead. Michelle Bullock, the Reserve Bank Governor, she appears in front of this House Economics Committee a couple of times a year. But today, really spelling out the next couple of years ahead, she says the ongoing impacts of the Middle East war and also AI, you add in things like extreme weather events around the world, all of this, she says, is a bad combination that is going to keep inflation higher for longer. But in particular, we can see it every day at the petrol bowser. You have a look at the prices around the country at the moment, back up around some of those peak levels where the government first decided to cut the fuel excise. Now, that's something they've ruled out doing this time around. So the message from the Reserve Bank Governor today is, essentially, is don't expect this to get better anytime soon, which keeps the prospect of another rate rise very much on the table.
3: Global cost pressures have increased. The Middle East conflict, the AI boom, and extreme weather events are contributing to upward pressure on a range of energy, agricultural, and technology-related prices. Oil and related prices have increased sharply again and will add directly to inflation. Because of these capacity pressures and the Middle East conflict, inflation is likely to remain elevated for some time.
10: You know, from an economic point of view, the war in Iran has been a disaster. It's putting extra pressure on Australians and people right around the world. You can see that in the way the global oil price is playing out at the bowser.
9: On the question of the housing question, because that's one area where prices have not necessarily been going up. In fact, in major capital cities, they've been coming down. Well, the Reserve Bank Governor says that that is in part, in her view, due to the government's tax changes, as well as the impact of interest rates. She didn't want to single out one above the other or give a particular weighting, but she says all of this in combination does have an impact, not just in the way that people buy and sell their homes, but also in the way that people expect interest rates to go, that a lot of this decision-making, she believes, is down to where people think the Reserve Bank will go over the months ahead.
3: Now, how much is due to tax changes and how much is due to interest rates and how much is just due to households being concerned and worried about the conflict in the Middle East and what it might mean for other things is very hard to dissect. So I wouldn't like to put weights on any of it. And so although housing prices have fallen, they are still up substantially on where they were 6 years ago.
9: So that hearing continues in Canberra. Laura, also worth pointing out, on Monday we're going to get the intergenerational report released by the Treasurer. That's the big painting of the picture for the next 40 years of Australia's economy. And Michelle Bullock noting today that at the moment, the vast majority of business investment is being driven by two things, AI and renewables. They're both connected, obviously. The Prime Minister off to New York and Silicon Valley today. So all of this playing into that big picture that we're going to get painted on Monday, the new intergenerational report.
2: Cam, thank you. Yeah, the Treasurer Jim Chalmers outlined this just a short time ago. He said that artificial intelligence will be front and centre of that report. The Prime Minister, we know, is headed to the United States today. This is amid really strong concerns about AI and its security. Perhaps we are getting ahead of any safety protocols we couldn't put in place. And this has come from the big three of AI in the United States. Let's go to senior reporter Matt Taylor now. I think it's important to note what's on the Prime Minister's agenda here.
11: Yeah, well, one of the first stops that the Prime Minister will be making on this trip to the United States is visiting the West Coast and, of course, the East Coast. But West Coast first, and it's Silicon Valley, where he'll be meeting with the executive chairman over at Apple, Tim Cook, where he'll be discussing a raft of things, including new parental controls that Apple's looking to introduce for children. The Prime Minister says that these were, of course, in part inspired by Australia's groundbreaking reform when it comes to the use of social media for under 16-year-olds. He'll also spruik the government's AI settings and the potential that the technology has in boosting productivity in Australia. The Prime Minister insisting that AI can unlock significant gains, but recognise the government needs to make sure that this growth happens in a way that works for Australians and is in the national interest. Of course, as we were just saying, the intergenerational report will be released on Monday. The Treasurer already confirming that AI will be front and centre of that report. This is some of what Jim Chalmers had to say a little bit earlier on ahead of that release.
10: AI is the most transformative technology that we will see. It will be the defining influence on our economy and our prosperity into the future, and that's why we are confident that we'll get it right. We're confident that we can maximise the upsides and the opportunities of technology at the same time as we manage and minimise the considerable risks.
11: There are, of course, though, concerns about the rapid rise of this technology of AI. And just a short time ago on your show, Andrew Charlton, the MP, looking at the technology and explaining some of the safeguards that the government is looking at introducing.
12: These risks are very serious, you know, risks to our democracy, risks to our economy, risks to our privacy, risks to our cybersecurity. That's why the government is working on all of those things. You know, just a couple of months ago, we outlined our AI safety priorities, and that is about almost every part of government coming together, working on an AI safety agenda.
11: This saw coming as the Albanese government is considering a ban in the public service on those smart glasses. We know that councils across the country, some of them have already banned the use of these devices over privacy concerns in places like public pools, also in locations that children frequent. We know that the public services and finance minister, Katie Gallagher, says she's asking the public service for advice as to whether or not these devices should be banned. But Laura, already one Sydney mayor labelling them quote-unquote pervert glasses. So a lot of concerns out there just about this technology.
2: Pervert glasses. Okay, Matt, thank you. Appreciate that. Just on my conversation with Andrew Charlton as well, I spoke to him about the digital duty of care bill. Now, this has been so contentious. This is something that the Coalition can't support. Sarah Henderson is going to be holding a media conference in about an hour from now saying, well, the Greens have basically exposed that there are holes in this legislation that can be used to basically shut down debate. Censorship, which is what we've been talking about on this program. Andrew Charlton and I had a small conversation about that. Do you think people are comfortable with you defining harm or the minister?
12: Well, I think people want these harms to be addressed. Mm. The reality is that, you know, we are all living more of our lives online. Our kids are more and more online.
2: Who should define harm, though?
12: Well, I think we need to have a process that defines that harm, and consultation ultimately determined by the elected government is the process by which we're going to get the right answer on harm.
2: And the minister has. Might see that as censorship, right?
12: Well, I think what we're looking at is a range of new harms that are emerging. Mm. And, you know, we have lots of different rules and laws and norms that keep us safe in the physical world. And as we spend more of our time online, we need to create those norms and laws in the online world. I think, you know,
2: we also got to maintain the sanctity of any democracy and make sure any government of the day doesn't use it to their own political advantage. I mean, do you really think people trust your government not to do that?
12: I mean, think about the alternative of what you're saying, that the government should have no power to regulate these big new technologies, step in and protect
2: looking
12: people
2: from these. Looking at the polls, I reckon
12: harms.
2: People would be quite comfortable with that right now.
12: Well, I disagree with that. I think that, you know, people are looking at these new technologies, they're realising that the world is changing, mm-hmm. and they expect the government to step in and make sure that we keep Australians safe online.
2: Okay, Buckingham Palace has responded to claims King Charles made a cruel remark about Prince Harry shortly after Princess Diana's death. It is the second allegation made in as many days by Diana's brother, all in a new book.
13: The royal diary and duties continue, but so too do the accusations and allegations. The King convening global AI leaders as fresh extracts emerge from Earl Spencer's book, delivering yet more blistering broadsides. He claims the then Prince Charles told Diana before their wedding he wasn't in love with her. That Diana much later told him, "My husband is in love with his valet." And describing the phone call from Prince Charles after she died, he writes, "Unlike my other callers who were stunned, barely able to articulate their condolences and offers of help, he sounded giddily elated, like a lottery winner." After the previous robust response, no further comment from Buckingham Palace. Prince Harry, we're told, was aware of the book but hasn't read it, and perhaps wasn't fully prepared for the furious fallout as he made his first public appearance at an awards ceremony for his Invictus charity.
14: Harry, how are you feeling about your uncle's book? Oh!
13: And elsewhere, the Prince and Princess of Wales put their best foot forward with a day on the Isle of Bute.
2: There are times when the royal family feels like a soap opera, and this week has been an extreme episode. Harry's return to engagements and the King forced to intervene and strongly reject allegations about his family's darkest days.
13: Diana's death still divides the House of Windsor and the House of Spencer. Two families still at war over her memory. And with further extracts from Earl Spencer's book expected, Buckingham Palace will be braced for whatever comes next.
2: The President of the European Parliament has suggested Australia could follow Canada's lead for closer ties and become an associate member of the Union. The call coincides with Canada's Prime Minister taking a swipe at Donald Trump as the two North American countries are embroiled in an ongoing trade war. Jonathan Kersley explains all.
15: Mark Carney has addressed the European Parliament in Strasbourg, throwing his support behind the Union. The EU has proposed making America's northern neighbour the first associate member of the bloc. The associate member status would be a move that goes beyond basic trade to technology, defence and critical minerals. Canada's Prime Minister didn't directly mention President Trump or the United States by name after tariffs of 50% were imposed on $20 billion US dollars worth of goods, but he didn't have to. Mark Carney pointed to what he said was economic integration being used as a weapon and tariffs as a means of leverage.
16: I'm not proposing a third bloc in order to become a great power rival only with better manners. We do not seek power to dominate others.
15: And the message from the Canadian Prime Minister was this new alliance would be a win for Europe and Canada.
16: Sovereignty today goes beyond being able to feed, fuel and defend ourselves. It now requires secure access to AI, semiconductors, critical minerals, payment systems, clean energy technologies, vaccines, space-based communications. Europe and Canada are stronger together.
15: He sought to brush off the criticisms from the US president, who this week had this to say.
17: I think it's laughable. Look, the whole thing with Canada. Canada's been a terrible trade partner. And no, I don't see that. And if they do that, if I think it's at all a hostile act, I will put very serious tariffs or stop trading with Europe on many things.
15: And on the streets of Toronto.
18: We want to work with people who are interested in working with us, and that's what Europe is all about.
19: I think it's great to develop trade relationships with other countries and other parts of the world.
20: I think that it is a good move. I am a big supporter of being in global connection.
15: Spain has had its own tensions with the US recently over trade and immigration. President Trump calling the country a terrible partner. Spain's Prime Minister, this, the EU flag, with the Canadian maple close to the stars. Australia could be next, at least when it comes to following Canada into closer ties with the EU. That's the suggestion of the President of the European Parliament.
21: Countries with which we want to deepen our relationship, and that includes Canada, and I don't doubt that that will also include other countries. We've already seen it, both in terms of legislation that we pass, where we see partners from across the world, Australia, New Zealand being some examples of saying, look, we want to deepen our relationship. We think what we cannot let go in this time of such uncertainty is that friends matter. And if we can do more things with our friends, then let's do them.
22: We make our foreign policy decisions based on principally keeping Australians safe, but also acting in our national interests. We recently signed a free trade agreement with the European Union. Both of our parliaments are in the process of ratifying that. That will deliver substantial increases and boosts to exports of Australian products into one of the largest consumer markets in the world. So we made that decision because it was in Australia's national interests, and we'll consider this proposal on the same vein.
15: Following Canada would also mean, in the year of the 75th anniversary of the ANZUS Treaty and the Alliance, the Australia and New Zealand part could be looking to expand the friendship group.
2: A Queensland teenager has been charged with allegedly possessing and promoting violent extremist material. The arrest was made after the FBI tipped off authorities about a user posting content referencing terrorist attacks on an online platform. The 18-year-old is accused of operating several social media channels where content targeting Jews, Muslims and migrants were shared. He's also being accused of possessing child abuse material. The teenager is expected to face court today. Stay with us. Coming up after the break, we'll be live to New Zealand. There's been some unparliamentary language, to say the very least, used. That's next.
0: News 24 will be back after this short break.

News 24 will be back after this short break. 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

0: Welcome back. Let's take you live to Victoria now. This is James Newbury. He's the Shadow Attorney General there in Victoria. He's talking about a number of things today, including this violent altercation overnight. A couple other things around too.
1: And Jacinta and Dan were all as bad as each other. But if you had to put them in an order, you put them in an order of who's...
2: Do you know what? Sometimes I try and play this game with myself. Which one of these premiers is the worst? And the answer I come up with is they are all just as bad as each other for different reasons. They are all as bad as each other for different reasons, and that's how you justify it. They are all as bad as each other for different reasons. The thing about Ben Carroll is he's a wolf in sheep's clothing. He's pretending to be something he's not. He's pretending to not be responsible for everything he has overseen. Ben Carroll is a wolf in sheep's clothing. No one should be tricked by what he's trying to do. He is trying to pretend he wasn't there, a part of every decision. But he was, and Victorians, I think, can see it.
0: Thanks, guys.
1: What nursery rhyme is that, the wolf in sheep's clothing?
0: Okay, he's walking away. He doesn't want to answer any more questions there. That's been going for quite some time, though. Let's move on. Two New Zealand MPs were ejected from the country's parliament after a heated clash over the use of the C word. Correspondent Bridie Whitten reports.
3: Tensions are boiling over here in New Zealand. We're just weeks out from the election and MPs have been working very hard. That's adding to that sort of pressure cooker environment. We've got political polling extremely tight. A number of them are looking at potentially losing their jobs in a couple of weeks. So it's in this pressure cooker environment that we find ourselves today. Debbie Ngāre-Wepaka, she's the co-leader of the Māori Party. She was caught saying the C word in the House. Now, she was caught by a government MP. They told the Speaker, and then she said it to the Speaker again. Now, she made the argument that some government MPs had also used the C word in the House a couple of years ago, so why shouldn't she be able to? Take a listen.
4: Yes, it was me.
5: Debbie Ngāre-Wepaka.
4: And three times the word has been used in this House by the government. By the government.
5: That's enough. I don't actually.
4: By
5: like
4: the
5: it.
4: Government.
5: Sit
4: and
5: down.
4: So
5: sit
4: either
5: down.
4: That word is offensive or bullcrappers.
5: Sit down.
0: Oh, hypocrites.
5: And now I personally find that offensive.
3: So Debbie Ngāre-Wepaka left the House, and then a Labor MP, Willie Jackson, he spoke out for her. He was also asked to leave. Then it looked like he may not leave without putting up a bit of a fight.
5: Excuse me, on my right, just settle down. I have asked you, Mr. Jackson, to leave the chamber.
6: It's a shocking decision.
5: Mr. Clark, can you please ask the Sergeant-at-Arms to assist Mr. Jackson?
3: But Laura, this is not the first time the C word has been used in the House and shook Parliament. Brooke Van Velden, she's the Workplace Relations Minister. She used it in 2025 to make a stand against what she felt was sexist language in a critical political opinion piece. Take a listen.
7: With the clearly gendered and patronising language that Andrea Vance used to reduce senior cabinet ministers to girl bosses, hype squads, references to girl math and...
3: But Laura, as well as these current polling anxieties, as mentioned, the MPs are working very hard. They're working under urgency at the moment, so that's late nights. They're working into this evening and over the weekend to get through the government's legislative agenda, and that's before the House rises next week ahead of that November 7 election.
0: Well, Donald Trump is now predicting the war in Iran could be nearing a resolution by November. It's despite a top Iranian official claiming Tehran will keep the Strait of Hormuz closed until the US president is removed from power.
8: They want to make a deal and we'll see how that works out.
9: The White House is facing pressure to end the war, but President Trump didn't rule out the possibility of more attacks on Iran in the future. The president told Axios on Thursday, quote, "I have a big decision coming up. Do I want to go in and annihilate them or do I not?" He then went on to say, "Anything could happen with me."
10: They're not our friends. They want to kill every American. So the president's doing the right thing to make sure they don't have a nuclear weapon.
9: According to Axios, the president is planning to meet Gulf leaders next week in New York as the war broadens out in the Middle East. Saudi Arabia and the Iran-backed Houthis in Yemen continue to launch attacks on each other, one strike hitting a major pipeline. The escalating fight is now threatening the global oil supply even more, as well as Republicans' midterm chances.
11: It's a big issue when you go back home. Nobody wants to be in a war with Iran. And then you see what the Houthis did to Saudi Arabia. Prices are going to continue to go up.
9: Meanwhile, Democrats say they will keep pushing for an end to the war.
12: Senate Democrats will push for another vote on our War Powers Resolution next week to bring our troops home. And we'll continue to force votes until Trump ends his Iranian blunder.
9: At more than 200 days into this fight, the cost of fuel just keeps going up, with the average price of diesel in the U.S. hitting a new all-time record on Thursday at $6.40 a gallon.
0: Patrick Clancy, the father of three children killed by their mother, says he still talks to them. Lindsay Clancy killed the three children at the family home in Massachusetts in 2023. Ms. Clancy denies murdering them and says she was suffering from postpartum psychosis at the time. She has just faced a mistrial.
13: I talk to them.
14: What do you say?
13: Help me. All the time.
0: That's part of a 60 Minutes interview in the United States that is soon to air. It's been revealed US billionaire Robert Kraft was asked by Ed Sheeran to donate nearly $3 million Australian dollars towards people affected by the war in Gaza. Rapper Macklemore announced just yesterday that he would give more than $1 million Australian dollars to Palestinian causes after he was axed from Ed Sheeran's North American tour. A protest is planned at the English singer's concert now this weekend as ticket prices for his US show fall.
15: Ed Sheeran, mild-mannered, middle-of-the-road musician to the masses, is embroiled in a very modern maelstrom. His tour now teetering over two words: Free Palestine. Support acts have pulled out. He's reportedly hemorrhaging social media followers and now taking a kicking online. All that money and fame and still no balls. Eunice Benjamin, model. It's wrong to be silent during a genocide. Miss Rachel, YouTuber. I say this as a ginger. I hope you get a really bad sunburn. Hannah Einbinder, actor. Sheeran plays Philly Saturday night. We'll see what happens there.
16: I've been trying to figure out a way to say this all day.
15: This all began about 6,000 miles from Gaza City in East Rutherford, New Jersey, on September 4th. Macklemore, pop rapper with a social conscience, told the crowd one reason he joined his dear brother Ed on tour.
16: Because I wanted to stand up here on stages and stadiums across America and say two words that are very near and dear to my heart: Free Palestine.
15: Not at my place, you won't, said billionaire Pats owner Robert Kraft, who owns one of those stadiums. Gillette Stadium has a long-standing commitment to providing a welcoming environment, Kraft wrote, not providing a platform for hate speech. Sheeran says the promoter pulled the plug. Macklemore claims Sheeran threw him off the tour after a call from Kraft, who had rallied other stadium owners to issue an ultimatum. If Macklemore stays on the tour, you will not be allowed to play in our venues. Kraft also called out Macklemore's broader history of anti-Semitic rhetoric and imagery. In 2014, he wore what looked like an anti-Semitic stereotype getup on stage. Later described it as a random costume in an apology to anybody that I may have offended. Kraft critics have also dredged up his past, flagging his arrest for soliciting prostitutes in 2019. Kraft pleaded not guilty and the case was dismissed. Sheeran critics highlighting his closeness to Kraft. He played perfect for the first dance at Kraft's wedding. Sheeran explained why on SiriusXM.
13: He was my first stadium that I played in the US ever, and I've always had a lovely relationship with him. He's super sweet.
15: Sheeran now much maligned for his part in this and for his largely apolitical public persona. It's very hard to just smile and strum these days. Ed Sheeran sums up his position like this: just because I don't talk about something publicly doesn't mean I don't have an opinion, doesn't mean I don't care. Now, earlier,
17: Macklemore laid out a challenge, donating $1 million, all his earnings from the tour, and saying to Robert Kraft, match that donation. Robert Kraft then came out and said, even before Macklemore made this challenge, Ed Sheeran had called me and asked me to donate $2 million. It seems, at least in public, that all three of these guys agree that the Palestinian people need some help. But beyond that, there is a lot of noise and it isn't getting any quieter.
0: An Australian man accused of murdering a Thai teenager will face court today. Simon Carman is facing four charges, including intentional murder and concealing a body. Police allege the 45-year-old killed the teenager before putting her body in a suitcase and dumping it near railway tracks. He claims he was defending himself from the 17-year-old after she attempted to pull a knife on him. Let's get back to politics now. Joining me live is COSBOA Chief Executive Skye Carpaccio. Skye, great to see you. I want to talk immigration. Obviously, when it comes to small business, you need a level of migration to fill the jobs that Aussies either don't want to do or can't do. Where is the right level for you?
18: Hi, Laura. It's good to be joining you this morning. I think the critical thing for small businesses is that we need both skilled and unskilled migrants to fill jobs across small businesses across the country. It's not about nominating a specific number, but it's about making sure we are recognising the skills that small businesses need and supporting them to access the staff that they need, not just to get their jobs done and to make sure their businesses can keep working, but also to support their businesses to grow. In a recent piece of research that we did in regional Australia, small businesses were telling us that the demand was often there for their services, but they didn't have the workforce to deliver. And the migrant workforce is really important to helping those businesses keep growing the services they provide.
0: So what did you think of the government's plan then? Does that fulfil everything that you just outlined?
18: There's some significant problems for small business in what was announced yesterday. I would particularly call out the announcements around working holiday makers. Working holiday makers are an absolutely vital part of the workforce for many small businesses in regional areas, particularly in hospitality, in tourism and in agriculture. Yesterday, there was an announcement of caps and ballot systems on working holiday makers looking to get a second year visa and then looking to get a third year visa. And we expect that those caps and that ballot system is going to reduce the number of workers in those regions by tens of thousands. And that is going to have a significant and very material impact on those hospitality, tourism and agricultural industries.
0: Okay, what about, as a comparison, One Nation's policy, negative migration over the next 3 years? What do you predict that would do?
18: Likewise, we have significant concerns about that policy, particularly the focus on the reduction of numbers rather than a focus on what Australia needs, what our economy needs, what our businesses need, what our community needs. We really do need to be taking that step back and having a conversation that isn't driven by arbitrary numbers, but actually looks at all of the factors at play here. We, COSBOA, have been joining with a broad alliance of business groups, civil groups, community groups, to call for the government to have an urgent national migration summit to actually look at the things that we need to get right with our migration policy before we start putting arbitrary numbers on the table.
0: Okay, well, it seems like we're going to get the coalition's plan. So we've got three plans to compare in the next couple of weeks. Skye, thanks so much for your time.
18: Thanks, Laura.
0: Stay with us. Coming up after the break, a young boy takes on a mighty challenge. His mission to help country kids will be live to Dusty next.
19: News 24 will be back after this short break.

0: At just 12 years of age, Dusty Langley has taken on a challenge far bigger than himself. Last month, he set out from his hometown of Warren on a 540-kilometre journey to Parliament House in Canberra. He was walking for 16 days through regional New South Wales to raise $1 million for Little Wings and its Medical Wings program. Dusty's mission was born from seeing firsthand the difference that country people have access to when it comes to paediatric care and how much of a difference this does make to children and families in the bush. His message is simple. He just wants to help country kids. So joining me live now is Dusty and his mum, Sarah. Great to see you both. Dusty, how are the legs?
1: Actually, really good. This morning I was kicking the footy around and I feel pretty good.
0: And how was Parliament House?
1: Oh, it was really cool to have a look around. I've never been in Parliament House, so yeah, it's pretty cool.
0: Yeah, and you had a bit of a fan club in Parliament House, absolutely, the Prime Minister being one of them. What did you say to him when you got the chance?
1: Oh, anything really that came to mind. I was just chatting to him.
0: Did you hit him up for some cash?
1: Yeah, I did at one point.
0: And how much did he give you?
1: He gave me, I don't know.
2: It was 500,000, so he matched. What did you have, match dollar for dollar?
1: Mm-hmm. Yeah, he matched dollar for dollar, and he continued the
2: partnership
1: with Little Wings for 2 years.
2: $500,000 a year. So that's just fantastic.
0: Yeah, Sarah, you must be very proud of Dusty.
2: Very. His father and I and all of his family, his community, are very proud. Like, this idea he had was, he came to me in January. This has not been, you know, what we've seen here in social media is just a snippet of the dedication that he's had. You know, every Monday he has had hour-long meetings with a team. There's been a lot of preparation in this journey.
0: Yeah, and where did it come from, both Sarah and Dusty? Explain when you first got the idea and why it's been so motivating for you.
2: I suppose, like, we're just a rural family living out bush, and we live it as well ourselves. And, you know, Darcy's always been, every Monday he has had hour-long meetings with a team. There's been a lot of preparation in this journey.

0: and he was talking about problems and what we could do to fix it. And yeah, that's how Dusty came up with the idea. He just came to me and asked me if we could walk, and we said, well, where would we walk to? And he said, you know, Parliament House is where all the rules are, Mum, so let's walk to Canberra.
1: Yeah, that's right. Well, you're not wrong about that, Dusty. So, I mean, you wanted to walk to Parliament House from Warren, and I guess why not at 12 years old?
0: Yeah, and look at the difference now. Like, to see it's, you know, worth every step, worth every month of dedication, and we're just so proud now that Little Wings are going to be, you know, able to secure flights, and we just can't wait to see more paediatric clinics open up closer to home.
1: It's not just Warren. I mean, I've actually been to Warren, not for a long time, but it's a beautiful part of the world. It is very remote. You've got a lot of communities in and around there. You say you're working on the farm. How tough is it for country people right now, Sarah?
0: Yeah, look, the country people just take every challenge in their stride. That's why, you know, there's such beautiful people. Connection and people are so important, and values are so important to country people. But, you know, it is tough, but it's so nice to have such a positive story come out of, you know, such a tough time. I think that's what's really connected. Not only have I seen it, like watching Dusty walk, you know, I've seen babies, children, that, you know, primary school, high school, their parents, their grandparents all connect with each other, and communities connecting together to support this. I think the bush are all feeling the same way, and I think this story has really resonated with a lot of country people. So that's why it's just been embraced by so many people, and we're so grateful.
1: Well, congratulations to the both of you. Dusty, you are an inspiration at just 12 years old. Are you leaning on, you know, this newfound fame? Are you exploiting that at home at all?
0: No. Oh. He's still got his jobs to do every
1: Dusty.
0: Day.
1: Mate.
0: Yeah.
1: Mate. Let's talk. Let's talk later, okay? Couple of extras, I reckon, for you within the family budget, maybe. I don't know. Dusty, well done. Sarah, thank you so much for that. Really appreciate it. We'll see you soon.
0: Thank you.
1: Time for your Fox Sports update now. And look, we've got Brooke here with us, and there's a pretty big weekend ahead, right?
2: There is, LJ. And I actually will just say, Dusty, I used to struggle walking up to the shops and I complain as a 12-year-old kid going up to get lollies and chocolates. What a kid.
1: Oh, he's amazing. He's really quite amazing. Brooke, I'm going to ask you about sport in a moment, but bad timing. We've got to head to a press conference in Parliament House, so just hold there.
2: Parliament House.
1: Sarah Henderson is about to talk about this digital duty of care bill. This is not something the Coalition is going to support.
3: Greens have billed the cash on Labor's proposed digital duty of care. Senator David Shoebridge has made clear that he wants to see these laws used to shut down his political opponents. This is sheer political censorship. This is dangerous. And that's why we are working so hard to oppose this bill. And we say to the government today, this bill must be withdrawn. Not only does the minister have unfettered powers to decide categories of online harm, the definitions of online harm are vague, are dangerously vague, in fact. And they include matters such as material or conduct which could be seen to be hostile to women or gender equality. What does that even mean? What is the government trying to do? Is it trying to shut down a genuine debate about gender ideology, about biological sex? Why is the government giving itself these unfettered powers? We now know this is political censorship. Pure and simple. This is a dangerous bill. It even threatens the media. Of course, the media plays a very important role in free political speech. It's a vital tenet of our rule of law and of our democracy. As I say, the Coalition will not stand by and see these laws passed by the Parliament.
4: Has the Coalition settled on a definition of online harm, and so what's
3: you know, our view is that this bill needs to be scrapped altogether. The government must start again. And I've got a message to the Prime Minister, who's about to travel

0: to the United States. The US administration and US companies would be deeply alarmed by this proposal from Australia to impose this sort of political censorship. It is alarming. And I also say to the principal, and I also say to the Prime Minister, I should say, it is most regrettable that Labor voted against our amendment to the Online Safety Act to bring in parental safety tools. Now he's meeting with Apple to discuss parental safety tools. Why did Labor vote against our sensible proposal to give parents greater control over what their children see and say online?
1: If Labor and the Greens are clearly negotiating on this bill, doesn't the coalition saying that the government should walk away from it just, isn't that just putting your head in the sand here? I mean, ultimately it will in some form become law, but the coalition is just ruling itself out of any opportunity to shape the legislation.
0: Well, that's not our position at all. I have said today the bill needs to be scrapped and it needs to be brought back in a form that is acceptable to Australians. This is just as dangerous no matter where you sit on the political spectrum. This is just as dangerous because what David Shoebridge has now done is made clear that the Greens, working with Labor, intend to shut down the views of their political opponents. But that can work both ways, right across the political spectrum. These are unprecedented laws. We've never seen this sort of proposal in our country. And frankly, media organisations, whether, you know, it's Nine, the ABC, News 24, independent media, they should be screaming from the rooftops because this is censorship also of the news media, and that is unacceptable. And as a former journalist, I understand firsthand how dangerous this is.
1: But if the government wants this to pass and they have an opportunity for it to pass, why would they listen to the coalition and shelve that?
0: Well, they need to listen to the coalition.
1: What's the incentive for them to do that?
0: Well, the incentive for them to listen to the coalition is that otherwise they are looking at passing these egregious laws which threaten free speech. And the Greens know it. And I'm asking and calling on the Greens to show some common sense as well, because this works both ways. And like 2 years ago when Labor tried to introduce its mis- and disinformation laws, which were eventually shut down and did not proceed, the same thing needs to happen with this bill.
2: The Coalition has an opportunity to make sure that this doesn't censor anyone. What is the definition of harm that the Coalition would accept and support?
0: Well, I don't support the whole framework, the whole structure of the bill. I think it's completely wrong, and that's why we are saying that this bill needs to be scrapped and the government needs to start again. What the Minister, Annika Wells, has not made clear is that many of the serious online harms, including child sexual exploitation material, terrorism material, which are in this bill, are already prohibited. Many other serious online harms are already also regulated under the Online Safety Act. This is a Trojan horse, a backdoor to regulate the speech of Australians. We've now seen it. David Shoebridge has belled the cat. We know what this is all about, and we are not going to stand for it.
2: If those harms are already present in social media and illegal, what can be done to strengthen our enforcement against them? Because they're still taking place. I think this morning or yesterday, a Queensland teenager was charged for online terrorism offences. We're not getting on top of this. What would the Coalition bring in to make sure we're enforcing these and crack down on social media harms?
0: Well, we do think that more needs to be done to keep Australians safe online, particularly children. That's why we introduced the amendment for parental safety tools. That's why we also tried to amend the Online Safety Act to introduce algorithmic transparency. There needs to be a genuine and legitimate debate about turning off algorithmic profiling, and I think that is important. That's actually not even in this bill, the right to do that, just a rulemaking power. So we do believe much more needs to be done, but this bill is not the right path. It is a very dangerous road the government is on, and we strongly oppose it, and many, many Australians also oppose this.
3: How do you respond to assertions by the Greens, the coalition is being led by the nose with tech and also not listening to constituents, and that there is this gap here with what you're saying in public versus what's going on behind those doors?
0: Well, much of what the Greens says about these matters is quite offensive. We led the world in introducing the first e-safety commissioner, in introducing the Online Safety Act. This is something that we have taken very seriously. We led the charge on the social media ban. Regrettably, it's been very poorly designed and is not working as intended. We've got a very, very strong record on digital safety, on keeping kids safe online. But this is the wrong way and we're not going to cop it. Well, I'm very disappointed that the Prime Minister has only now woken up to the importance of parental safety tools. Apparently, he's going to be discussing this with Apple, but we, as I said before, we put up an amendment to the Online Safety Act to introduce parental safety tools on the operating systems of Apple, Google, and Microsoft and others. That was rejected by the government, which is appalling because I believe parents need much greater control over what their children see and say online, and this is a very important step forward. So very, very disappointing and quite hypocritical of the Prime Minister now to be talking about parental safety tools with Apple when his government voted against that in the Senate.
4: Okay, that is where we leave Sarah Henderson making her and the Coalition's views very clear on that digital duty of care bill. That's it for AIM Agenda today. Thanks so much for your company. Don't go anywhere. Newsday is next.
5: News 24 will be back after this short break.

0: the Reserve Bank boss with an ominous message for borrowers as she tells a parliamentary committee the central bank's fears appear to be materialising. Opposition calling for new digital duty of care laws to be scrapped after the Greens appear to prompt the bill as a means of political censorship. Victoria vowing to introduce tougher knife search powers after the state's latest violent stabbing attack. The European Union touting Australia and New Zealand as the next targets of its associate member recruitment drive.
1: And in weather, plenty of sunshine to wrap up your work week, but we are looking at a severe weather warning across Tasmania and a change on the way across WA. We've got all the latest for you over on Channel 601.
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0: Hello there. It's wonderful to have your company on Newsday. I'm Chung Lei. Our top stories today, we are now taking you live to Canberra, where RBA executives are appearing before a parliamentary committee hearing.
3: So you need to think longer term, and I think you need to think longer term about the relationship between wages and productivity. I accept the chair doesn't think there is a relationship there, but I think we would think that there...
4: Well, think what the stats are saying.
5: Overwhelmingly across time and across countries,
6: countries with higher productivity growth have higher real wages. That is a very robust economic fact. Over periods, shorter periods of time, you can have changes in profit margin, which I suspect, Chair, is where you're going, and that companies in less competitive sectors may try to hold on to more of the gains from productivity. Particularly interesting question in the high-tech sectors where there may be very little competition altogether. But over long run, assuming competition, it's very hard to break that link.
7: And that competition would link to productivity. So if you would have, you know, when you have more competitive sectors, you have more likely to have productivity. But if there's no competition, then, thank you for that. In terms of the kind of global risks that we're taking into account, are there any kind of assumptions that we've made so far in all of our projections that we're not so confident about globally?
8: I think the one I would probably flag in the context of our August forecasts, and to be clear, it's a technical assumption for us, was the profile for oil prices. So we use the market futures curve to anchor that profile. We don't do anything to it. We flagged in the August SMP.
0: You're listening to RBA executives at the parliamentary hearing. Well, Victoria's police minister says there's an escalation in youth violence and knife crime driven partly by social media. The warning comes as an 18-year-old girl was kicked, stomped and stabbed in a graphic group attack in Melbourne's west.
9: Captured on camera, two teenage girls are set upon by a large group police say were armed with knives. An 18-year-old girl was allegedly stabbed six times during Wednesday evening's brawl at a reserve in Deer Park.
10: I guess my reaction was just guttural.
9: Victoria's Police Minister Paul Edbrook concedes there is more work to be done to combat what he says is an escalation of knife violence.
10: Especially with young people. I think it's driven partly by social media, being able to film it, and that's why we've introduced the post and boast laws.
11: Nothing's going to happen to them. They'll get caught and let out again, and they'll do it again. That's pretty much how it rolls in Victoria.
9: Investigators believe the planned attack followed an online dispute.
12: It only takes a millimetre and we're talking about a homicide.
9: Detectives are still making inquiries and no arrests have been made. The graphic attack is highlighting escalating knife crime and what action the state government has taken to reduce it.
10: And certainly dragging someone by the head when they're semi-conscious by their hair is not acceptable.
9: The violent incident unfolded the day after the Victorian Labor government announced it would legislate Jack's Law if it was re-elected. The opposition supports the move after trying to legislate the same laws last year. It would give Victoria Police powers to search the public with metal detector wands without first making a special declaration. Jack Nyhoff, News 24, Melbourne.
0: News, the President of the European Parliament has suggested Australia could follow Canada's lead for closer ties and become an associate member of the Union. The call coincides with Canada's Prime Minister taking a swipe at the US as the two North American countries are embroiled in an ongoing trade war. Washington correspondent Jonathan Kersley reports.
13: Mark Carney has addressed the European Parliament in Strasbourg, throwing his support behind the Union. The EU has proposed making America's northern neighbour the first associate member of the bloc. The associate member status would be a move that goes beyond basic trade to technology, defence and critical minerals. Canada's Prime Minister didn't directly mention President Trump or the United States by name after tariffs of 50% were imposed on $20 billion US dollars worth of goods, but he didn't have to. Mark Carney pointed to what he said was economic integration being used as a weapon and tariffs as a means of leverage.
14: I'm not proposing a third bloc in order to become a great power rival only with better manners. We do not seek power to dominate others.
13: And the message from the Canadian Prime Minister was this new alliance would be a win for Europe and Canada.
14: Sovereignty today goes beyond being able to feed, fuel and defend ourselves. It now requires secure access to AI, semiconductors, critical minerals, payment systems, clean energy technologies, vaccines, space-based communications. Europe and Canada are stronger together.
13: He sought to brush off the criticisms from the US president, who this week had this to say.
15: I think it's laughable. Look, the whole thing with Canada. Canada's been a terrible trade partner. And no, I don't see that. And if they do that, if I think it's at all a hostile act, I will put very serious tariffs or stop trading with Europe on many things.
13: And on the streets of Toronto.
16: We want to work with people who are interested in working with us, and that's what Europe is all about.
17: I think it's great to develop trade relationships with other countries and other parts of the world.
18: I think that it is a good move. I am a big supporter of being in global connection.
13: Spain has had its own tensions with the US recently over trade and immigration. President Trump calling the country a terrible partner. Spain's Prime Minister, this, the EU flag, with the Canadian maple close to the stars. Australia could be next, at least when it comes to following Canada into closer ties with the EU. That's the suggestion of the President of the European Parliament.
19: Countries with which we want to deepen our relationship, and that includes Canada, and I don't doubt that that will also include other countries. We've already seen it, both in terms of legislation that we pass, where we see partners from across the world, Australia, New Zealand being some examples of saying, look, we want to deepen our relationship. We think what we cannot let go in this time of such uncertainty is that friends matter, and if we can do more things with our friends, then let's do them.
20: We make our foreign policy decisions based on principally keeping Australians safe, but also acting in our national interest. We recently signed a free trade agreement with the European Union. Both of our parliaments are in the process of ratifying that. That will deliver substantial increases and boosts to exports of Australian products into one of the largest consumer markets in the world. So we made that decision because it was in Australia's national interest, and we'll consider this proposal on the same vein.
13: Following Canada would also mean, in the year of the 75th anniversary of the ANZUS Treaty and the Alliance, the Australia and New Zealand part could be looking to expand the friendship group.
0: Labor and the Greens are expected to collaborate on contentious digital duty of care powers, which the coalition is opposing. The landmark legislation would force social media companies and search engines to protect users from harmful content. But there's controversy over the potential power for the Labor government ministers to determine what constitutes harm. Assistant Technology Minister Andrew Charlton believes laws implemented from the physical world should be applied to social media.
21: I think what we're looking at is a range of new harms that are emerging. And, you know, we have lots of different rules and laws and norms that keep us safe in the physical world. And as we spend more of our time online, we need to create those norms and laws in the online world.
0: Sweeping proposals have prompted censorship concerns, and it could escalate after a Green senator argued certain rhetoric from his political opponents should not be amplified online.
22: There's a lot of discussion about sort of a whack-a-mole approach to content on digital duty of care, but I think that misunderstands what the core parts of a digital duty of care are. It's about good system design. It's about having an algorithm that doesn't actually promote and generate hate. And every time you get Pauline Hanson come out and say, well, actually, she wants to promote hateful messages against First Nations peoples. Or you get the coalition coming out and saying that they want to promote genocide denial. I think it points out We need digital duty of care so that those messages aren't amplified.
0: The opposition says it is strongly against the federal government's new bill.
1: We are working so hard to oppose this bill, and we say to the government today, this bill must be withdrawn. Not only does the minister have unfettered powers to decide categories of online harm, the definitions of online harm are vague, are dangerously vague, in fact.
0: We'll hear more from the Shadow Communications Minister in about 20 minutes' time. A Queensland teenager has been charged with allegedly possessing and promoting violent extremist material. The arrest was made after the FBI tipped off authorities about a user posting content referencing terrorist attacks on an online platform. The 18-year-old is accused of operating several social media channels where contents targeting Jews, Muslims and migrants were shared. He's also being accused of possessing child abuse material. The teenager is expected to face court today. Donald Trump is predicting the war against Iran could be nearing a resolution by November. That's despite a top Iranian official claiming Tehran will keep the Strait of Hormuz closed until the U.S. president is removed from power.
15: They want to make a deal, and we'll see how that works out.
2: The White House is facing pressure to end the war, but President Trump didn't rule out the possibility of more attacks on Iran in the future. The president told Axios on Thursday, quote, I have a big decision coming up. Do I want to go in and annihilate them or do I not? He then went on to say anything could happen with me.
3: They're not our friends. They want to kill every American. So the president's doing the right thing to make sure they don't have a nuclear weapon.
2: According to Axios, the president is planning to meet Gulf leaders next week in New York as the war broadens out in the Middle East. Saudi Arabia and the Iran-backed Houthis in Yemen continue to launch attacks on each other, one strike hitting a major pipeline. The escalating fight is now threatening the global oil supply even more, as well as Republicans' midterm chances.
23: It's a big issue when you go back home. Nobody wants to be in a war with Iran. And then you see what the Houthis did to Saudi Arabia. Prices are going to continue to go up.
2: Meanwhile, Democrats say they will keep pushing for an end to the war.
24: Senate Democrats will push for another vote on our War Powers resolution next week to bring our troops home, and will continue to force votes until Trump ends his Iranian blunder.
2: At more than 200 days into this fight, the cost of fuel just keeps going up, with the average price of diesel in the U.S. hitting a new all-time record on Thursday at $6.40 a gallon.
0: Time for a quick break. Up next, explosive new allegations from the brother of Princess Diana towards the king before the release of his new memoir. Details next.
25: News 24 will be back after this short break.

News 24 will be back after this short break. 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

0: You're back with Newsday. The Albanese government is under pressure to defend its new migration plan. One Nation is demanding a far lower intake as the coalition reveals when it will unveil its position.
1: The Prime Minister is flying out, bound for the United States, leaving his government to face the migration task at home.
2: What the Minister was doing yesterday was really getting the house maintenance sorted out, getting the garden done, cleaning the pool, getting the algae out of the pool. The real challenge for the nation is, are we going to do a renovation of the house or a knockdown rebuild?
1: Labor's locking in a net overseas migration target of 225,000 a year by 2027-28. It's well above One Nation's proposed 130,000. The coalition is expected to target somewhere between 150,000 and 170,000.
3: I don't think it's a like slow clap Labor. You want credit for meeting your own targets this year. No, in 2 years' time. So it isn't good enough.
1: One Nation's Pauline Hanson says Tony Burke remains the Minister for Mass Migration. Labor is trying to sell Australians a migration crackdown, but it's just another Labor lie.
4: We think that the numbers proposed by One Nation in particular will smash the economies.
1: The government is relying on a contentious crackdown on backpacker visas to help bring down population growth. Australia's agriculture sector is warning the changes could drive up food prices by Christmas, arguing restrictions risk leaving farmers without enough workers.
5: What modelling has been done on the impact of these changes on the economy and wages?
6: In terms of what the impact on wages, what this is about is getting the right skills in this country.
5: Has all this been modelled?
6: I think what we're talking about is two separate issues.
5: You're not sure whether modelling has been done on these changes for wages?
6: Well, I'm not really sure what the question. We have a strong safety net in this country.
5: Just a simple question about whether modelling has been done. So we know the implications of what might happen. As the Employment Minister, have you seen?
6: Quite frankly, what is important here is getting the right skills mix.
1: Australians are still waiting for the coalition to release its position as migration shapes up as a key battleground more than 18 months out from the next election.
7: I expect we'll have our policy out before we return to Parliament in 3 weeks' time. We're in the final stages of pulling the detail together. We're going to get it right. We will be fully modelled, fully costed, and we'll be able to defend a policy that actually makes sense and is good for our country.
1: Reuben Spargo, News 24, Canberra.
0: Joining me live now for discussion is the Australian Chamber of Commerce and Industry CEO, Andrew McKellar. Hi there, Andrew. Happy Friday. Always good to see you. We just heard there Mike Pezzullo liken the immigration project or plan to a house. So what score would you give the renovation plan?
8: Hi, it's great to be with you. I would say, without picking up on Mike Pezzullo's analogy fully, this is a material toughening of the migration rules and regulations and the arrangements. There's no doubt about that. So I think from that point of view, it achieves objectives that the government has set out without substantially damaging the economy. Of course, there are areas where business does have some questions and does have some concerns. In particular, those will go to the backpacker visas, as has been mentioned. The impact, not just for the farm sector, but for tourism, so for accommodation, for hotels, pubs, restaurants, cafes, all of those areas. I think there are some real questions about how that's going to work in practice, because we're seeing quite significant caps put in there and a lottery system. It's not merit-based. We think that's going to cause some real dislocation, and it really changes the incentive so that it's going to be much harder to get those people who are coming in out to the rural and regional areas, and that's where there are some real critical skills and labour shortages that we need to fill. So I think that's a real question.
0: And is it just a labour shortage in agri and tourism, or also the wages issue?
8: Look, I think from our point of view, it's the labour shortage issues. We've got people who are coming to Australia. They're willing to work. They're coming, essentially for a working holiday. So these are mainly younger people that they're looking to look at how they fund their holiday, their vacation. It's a great source of labour and skills, particularly in those rural and regional areas. It's a critical part of supply chain. for the tourism sector as much as the farm sector. So I think from that point of view, any clampdown in the numbers there and a lottery-based arrangement, we need to look at the details of that, and I think we need to have a discussion with government about are there unintended impacts there that are likely to flow from what's been announced yesterday.
0: What about not giving visas to students' families below PhD level? Do you think that's going to affect our appeal as an international education destination?
8: Well, I think on that, obviously, there are questions. We've seen that government has already curtailed the numbers in terms of international students. We've got to balance this. It's a major services export industry. We're not going to take too much issue if it's tightly targeted. I think it would be a real concern if it was going to pick up, particularly graduate PhD students and the like, people who are more mature age, students who are likely to have a family. And this is where we get a real value add in terms of our national research effort, bringing those sorts of people into the country. If it's at the undergraduate level and if it's related to other vocational and education and training courses, it's likely to be less of an issue. So I think there's some wriggle room there that we've got to make this work. And I think as long as it's targeted, hopefully that'll be viable.
0: So if we see the deeper cuts that One Nation is going for, do you think that's going to mean a significant shrinkage of our already anemic growth? Some have likened our immigration policy to a population Ponzi where we just keep bringing in more people and then that will, grow the economy.
8: Well, and obviously the concern has got to be we need to fill the skills gaps we've got. So it's not about an arbitrary number. It's not about whether that number is 130 or 170 or 225. It's where are the skills gaps? How do we need to build that up? How do we really have a more coherent population strategy? And the first priority is we've got to invest in growing our own. We've got to invest in the skills and education system in Australia to ensure that young and old Australians have the chance to get the skills that will really benefit the economy. Migration is there to fill some gaps and to bring in some additional skills that we require that we can't get domestically. So it's not about that number, but certainly if you go to 130,000 net overseas migration that we've heard One Nation talking about, that would absolutely crunch the economy. I think that would put us into a deep recession and it would undermine our long-term growth rate. Really, also here, I think there is an obligation on opposition to come forward with its detail as soon as possible. I think one important question for opposition is why they wouldn't support legislative changes that will benefit the economy as a whole, give business some certainty about how these future migration levels are going to work and how they're going to be structured and on what criteria.
0: And on the super regulatory change front, we've got small businesses facing fines even if it's not their fault, the super payments miss the seven-day limit. Your thoughts on that?
8: Well, we've flagged some concern here. We've just been out talking to over 1,000 small businesses around Australia. About half of all of them have signalled to us that they don't feel that they're ready for the payday super changes, which are now being implemented. And the risk for them is if they don't comply, is there going to be any leniency? Is there a sort of a settling in period? We need some clear signals on that. We urged government to give small business in particular more time to implement these arrangements. It's not that we disagree with the principle of payday super. That's not the argument. It's about is small business ready at a time when they are absolutely under the hammer on rising costs, energy prices, it's getting harder to employ people, and now there's this additional regulatory requirement that they have to comply with payday super. It's too much. They're on the brink. They need some breathing space, and that's all we're asking for.
0: Yeah, we feel their pain. Thanks so much for your time today, and enjoy your weekend.
8: Thank you very much.
0: And Andrew McKellar, CEO of the Australian Chamber of Commerce and Industry. Moving on, the Reserve Bank governor says inflation will stay high for another year, driven by the ongoing war in Iran. Michelle Bullock isn't ruling out another interest rate hike as artificial intelligence reshapes economies around the world.
9: Prolonged conflict in the Middle East, prolonging the pain for Australian households.
10: You know, from an economic point of view, the war in Iran has been a disaster.
9: The damage most obvious at the Bowser.
11: Oil and related prices have increased sharply again and will add directly to inflation.
9: The price of unleaded is back above $2.30 a litre in most capital cities, and there's no relief in sight, with the Albanese government ruling out another cut to the fuel excise.
10: That's not something that we've been considering.
9: As Reserve Bank Governor Michelle Bullock warns, prices will keep rising.
11: Global cost pressures have increased. The Middle East conflict, the AI boom and extreme weather events are contributing to upward pressure on a range of energy, agricultural and technology-related prices.
9: The price of housing, a rare exception.
11: Housing prices have fallen. Now, how much is due to tax changes and how much is due to interest rates is very hard to dissect.
9: The RBA's next rate decision will be made later this month. While on Monday, the Treasurer will release the latest intergenerational report, which paints a picture of Australia's economy over the next 40 years, a future shaped by artificial intelligence.
10: Teaching and training people to adapt and adopt this technology is absolutely key.
12: I mean, everyone knew it would be big, but I don't think anyone had put quite the sorts of numbers on it that we're seeing at the moment.
9: And it's only getting bigger. Cameron Redden, News 24, Canberra.
0: Buckingham Palace has responded to claims King Charles made a cruel remark about Prince Harry shortly after Princess Diana's death. It's the second allegation made in as many days by Diana's brother, Earl Spencer, to be examined in an upcoming book.
13: The royal diary and duties continue, but so too do the accusations and allegations. The King convening global AI leaders as fresh extracts emerge from Earl Spencer's book, delivering yet more blistering broadsides. He claims the then Prince Charles told Diana before their wedding he wasn't in love with her, that Diana much later told him my husband is in love with his valet, and describing the phone call from Prince Charles after she died, he writes, unlike my other callers who were stunned, barely able to articulate their condolences and offers of help, he sounded giddily elated, like a lottery winner. After the previous robust response, no further comment from Buckingham Palace. Prince Harry, we're told, was aware of the book but hasn't read it, and perhaps wasn't fully prepared for the furious fallout as he made his first public appearance at an awards ceremony for his Invictus charity.
14: Harry, how are you feeling about your uncle's book?
13: And elsewhere, the Prince and Princess of Wales put their best foot forward with a day on the Isle of Bute.
15: There are times when the royal family feels like a soap opera, and this week has been an extreme episode. Harry's return to engagements and the King forced to intervene and strongly reject allegations about his family's darkest days.
13: Diana's death still divides the House of Windsor and the House of Spencer, two families still at war over her memory. And with further extracts from Earl Spencer's book expected, Buckingham Palace will be braced for whatever comes next.
0: Prince Harry has made his first public appearance since returning to Britain, attending the inaugural Invictus Spirit Awards in London. The Duke of Sussex wore his military and royal medals to the event, including the Afghanistan Campaign Medal. He said it is good to be back on British soil. The location of the event was embargoed until the Prince arrived due to security reasons. Let's now take you live to Darwin, where the Government Services Minister Katie Gallagher and Minister for Indigenous Australians are taking questions.
16: And try and make sure that that money is flowing to where it's needed and that communication between the two governments is what's needed.
17: What levers could you use on the Northern Territory government if you don't get a positive response to your entreaties?
16: So the issue we raised and put on the table today, particularly in the area of family, sexual and domestic violence, is if we aren't going to be able to progress it with the Northern Territory Government, we will look to increase the amount of direct funding relationships we have with other organisations. Now, we do that in health already, probably is the most developed area of government where we have those direct funding relationships. But in the future, if we are going to be frustrated or not see the money getting to where it's needed, that we would look to direct fund those organisations. Now, the Northern Territory Government put to us, well, that's not ideal from their point of view because they questioned whether those organisations are delivering what they want. So part of the meeting today was really to put it all on the table and to work out how we work through this. But the Commonwealth is serious that we are not going to see our investments sit there and not get progressed. And, you know, if in housing, we want the houses built. In domestic, family and sexual violence, we want the service system supported. Malandiri's been talking with them about YISA and all of the issues associated with that. And, you know, we need that relationship to work better. At the moment, we have concerns around it.
0: All right, time for a quick break here on Newsday. Up next, we'll hear from Sarah Henderson and why is the opposition calling for the Digital Duty of Care Bill to be scrapped?
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1: You're back with Newsday. The opposition is calling for the Digital Duty of Care Bill to be scrapped due to concerns it could translate into censorship. Let's welcome Shadow Communications Minister Sarah Henderson to the show. Hi there, Sarah. Thank you for your time. You're very worried about ministerial discretion over things like what constitutes harmful content online.
2: Leigh, good afternoon. We certainly are. And we've also seen now with Senator David Shoebridge's comments, the Greens have belled the cat. They now want to use these laws to shut down the views of their political opponents. That is why this bill is so dangerous in its current form. The government needs to scrap this bill and go back to the drawing room. The minister continually misleads and frankly lies to Australians because many of the serious online harms in this bill are already prohibited under either the criminal law or under the Online Safety Act. But part of this bill is all about political censorship, giving the minister unfettered discretion to decide categories of harm without any sort of parliamentary oversight. But there's also dangerously vague definitions in the bill about what constitutes serious harm or harm to children, and they could be interpreted in many ways. And this bill also applies to the news media, any news website, any podcast, which gives the government very wide powers to shut down any sort of speech with which it does not agree. It's dangerous, it's political censorship, and it must be stopped.
1: To me, it almost has echoes of China's internet cleansing programs. So to you, to the coalition, what would be good e-safety system design?
2: Look, we certainly think that much more needs to be done, Leigh, to keep Australians safe online, particularly children. One of the amendments that we put forward in the Senate recently to the Online Safety Act was the importance of parental safety tools. They exist on the operating systems of Apple, Microsoft and Google, but they're not made available to parents, only to corporations or government departments through enterprise agreements. That's wrong. Parents should be given greater control over what their children see online and say online to stop the harm getting to the device, any sort of harm right across every sort of platform. And now we see the Prime Minister is proposing to meet with Apple in the United States to talk about safety tools. Such an act of hypocrisy, Leigh, because the government voted against our amendment to introduce the rights of parents to access parental safety tools. That's really, really shocking. And I think, frankly, the Americans would be pretty alarmed by this bill, by the proposal to introduce political censorship, which, of course, is very much frowned upon in the United States. But look, this is a very dangerous piece of legislation. We don't know where this could stop. If the Greens think that they can control any sort of speech from the coalition or One Nation, anything is possible, and that's why it's got to be shut down.
1: How does that dynamic work? At the same time, Australia is trying to court major tech companies in terms of AI investment in Australia, but we're also showing them that we are going to get very tough on these platforms. How does that work?
2: Well, we are of the view, and that's why we introduced the eSafety Commissioner, the Online Safety Act, and of course they were all world-leading reforms, that much must be done to keep Australians safe online. We think much more needs to be done to hold big tech to account. I also put forward on behalf of the Coalition an amendment to the Online Safety Act to introduce algorithmic transparency, because that's happened on X. Elon Musk has made the algorithm for the For You feed on X transparent and has published that online, but we haven't seen that from Meta. And of course, that tells us what's going on under the hood, what's being censored, what's being suppressed, what's being amplified or elevated. So big tech must do much more. We have to hold them to account. Yes, of course, they play a very important role in our lives. Our devices are pretty important to most Australians, but we need to know when we pick up that device that we are going to be safe. And of course, big tech has really abrogated its responsibility in many respects. We've seen some damning judgments and findings against Meta, for instance, in the United States. And if I can also just mention the scams online, the scams, particularly on Meta, are ripping off Australians, are causing enormous harm. They are not doing nearly enough to stop terrible financial scams in particular. And this government is sitting on its hands on that sort of harm, which, of course, so many Australians are really suffering from as well.
1: What do you think will come out of the PM's visit to Apple?
2: Well, I hope the PM will wake up to the fact that parents need safety tools, which are, of course, offered by Apple and also Microsoft and Google on their operating systems and also through various apps, to make sure that either directly or through third-party apps that are available, that children can be kept safe online. This gives parents enormous control over what they see and what they can say online, and that's very important. As I say, very regrettable, such a gross act of hypocrisy that Labor voted against our amendment for parental safety tools. But I think he'll have a lot of explaining to do as well, Lay, because I think the Americans will be pretty shocked by this particular proposal, which is nothing short of a proposal to politically censor everything that Australians say and see online.
1: You don't think some internationally will see it as somehow, you know, protecting the population?
2: Look, I don't think so, because this is a Trojan horse to reintroduce the dis and misinformation laws of a couple of years ago. Yes, we have to do more to keep Australians and in particular children safe online. We have to do more to hold big tech to account. But we cannot mix this up with the right of Australians to engage in lawful speech, lawful political debate, and of course that includes Australian news media sites. Our free speech, Lay, is so important. You know that probably more than anyone else after what you have endured. Free speech and
1: Sarah.
2: Free expression is everything. And
1: thank you so much.
2: You know,
1: very privileged.
2: You know directly
1: to have that
2: what
1: here.
2: You've gone through. So we're going to fight this every step of the way. Thank you.
1: Yeah. All right. Sarah Henderson, Shadow Communications Minister. Thank you so much for your time. The Trump administration is facing growing calls to set curbs on artificial intelligence amid worries that uncontrolled AI could make humans go extinct. Our correspondent Stash Butler looks back at how we got to this point here and what might happen next.
0: It's an advanced technology that's attracted its fair share of critics, but new worries over AI go beyond typical concerns. Researchers and whistleblowers now warn the technology is improving so fast it poses a threat to humanity itself.
3: That there is a substantial probability that this technology could kill everyone. And this isn't hyperbole and it's not a marketing stunt. This is the genuine held belief of the people building the technology.
0: Concerns about AI safety have been echoed by the United States' top CEOs, the very people leading the technology's charge.
4: But what's the reason for these warnings? What's changed in the past few months? And could AI really threaten humankind?
0: The turning point for many came in July, when ChatGPT creator OpenAI reported an extraordinary event. The company's own bots escaped its control. In OpenAI's words, out of the view of researchers, the bots communicated through unauthorized channels, gained internet access, and accessed systems belonging to another company called Hugging Face. In other words, a hostile, unplanned hack.
5: We don't know how to monitor or control super intelligent systems, especially when they're trying to evade our control. So it's a very worrying state of affairs.
0: Calls for stricter monitoring have grown louder since a whistleblower at the Claude chatbot's creator Anthropic accused AI giants of racing towards self-improving superintelligence and gambling with our lives. He goes on to warn these will soon be superhuman systems that can hack anything, revolutionize any field overnight, and acquire real power and resources, as the Hugging Face attack showed.
3: If you extrapolate into the future the level of capabilities of these AIs, with the same independent volition, they could cause extreme havoc. For example, hacking critical infrastructure, building
6: extinction-level bioweapons.
0: OpenAI and Anthropic's rival CEOs have since agreed AI development must slow down to make it safe. But how to do that is less clear, because the Trump administration opposes keeping companies in check.
7: They can self-police, they can self-regulate. They don't need the government to tell them to slow it down. If they want to slow it down, they should. But we cannot have a moratorium on the development of AI, okay? Because then we will lose our edge to China.
8: Well, I say this, look, we're leading China in AI. We're the most sophisticated country in the world. And frankly, I want to keep it that way, because whoever wins, AI wins.
0: One solution put forward is for President Trump and China's Xi Jinping to pause the AI race by agreeing limits in their summit next week. But trust between the leaders is low. It means America and China's tech giants could face a potentially dangerous choice: slow down development and risk losing ground to rivals, or push forward new models and risk losing control. Stash Butler, News 24.
1: Two New Zealand MPs were ejected from the country's parliament after a heated clash over the use of the C word.

0: Mr. Clark, can you please ask the Sergeant at Arms to assist Mr. Jackson?
1: Both MPs were ejected for arguing the Assistant Speaker was being too harsh, saying the C word was unparliamentary. But there's some history behind the stoush. The word has been used in New Zealand's Parliament three times in as many years, including by Government MP in 2025, while criticising what she described as sexist language.
2: With the clearly gendered and patronising language that Andrea Vance used to reduce senior cabinet ministers to girl bosses, hype squads, references to girl math and
1: New Zealanders are heading to the polls in 7 weeks. It's unlikely this will be the last heated exchange we see before Election Day.
3: Coming up next, just hours away from the first AFL preliminary final and one massive in and one massive out for the Swans. We'll get you the latest in sport next.
4: News 24 will be back after this short break.

0: Let's get your sports update with Brooke. Hi, Brooke. What's happening in sports?
1: It's a massive weekend of footy awaits. Firstly, to the AFL, and it's the classic final story of split fortunes at the Sydney Swans ahead of their grand final qualifier. Unsighted since injuring his hamstring back in round 13, Justin McInerney will return for the preliminary final against Fremantle tonight. In contrast, it's a different story for Joel Armati.
2: So Justin will play and Joel won't. So, that's just the decision we had to make. Obviously, our forward line functioned really well with the way it was set up the first time. We understand Fremantle's defence and how strong they are in that aspect of the ground. And, it's on all our players, certainly in our front half, to try and nullify and

0: and kick a score that we need. And, you know, obviously with Justin, he's had a lot of work put in throughout this period of time, and it's a matter of now backing him in.
1: You have to feel for Harry Cunningham, with the veteran to miss the game with a calf issue he picked up at training this week. Lewis Melican is set to come into a team who will play in front of a sold-out SCG and for a spot in the 2026 decider. Well, if Sam Mitchell's Hawks advance to the AFL Grand Final this weekend, it will be at the expense of a close mentor. Brisbane Lions coach Chris Fagan was an assistant coach during Sam Mitchell's premiership-winning glory days as a Hawthorn player. Mitchell retains a great deal of affection for Fagan from those days, but it's not going to get in the way of the ultimate prize this Saturday at the MCG.
2: So you can't help but have an enormous amount of respect for the way Fags has gone about it for so long now, and certainly does it in his own way, and enormous amount of respect for him and what he's been able to do up there, but I think we've all had enough of that. So.
1: Brisbane smashed the Hawks by 67 points just last month. Fagan insisting they won't rest on their laurels with the grand final spot on the line, saying he's going to great lengths to avoid it.
3: We're not even talking about or showing any vision from that game, to be honest. It's a new contest. It's a preliminary final. They want what we want. So it'll be a different game. You know, we're getting ready for the hardest game we'll ever play in this year. So that's our approach.
1: If the Lions win this prelim, they'll have a crack to be the first team to win three premierships in a row since that 2013 to 2015 Hawks team, of which both Mitchell and Fagan were a part of. Well, let's head to the NRL, and the Roosters are set to welcome back Angus Crichton into their side for the first time since his serious foot injury back in round 15. Coach Trent Robinson optimistic his representative back rower will help the Tricolours get over the line against the Sharks, given they'll be without playmaker Sam Walker for another week.
4: I don't think the standard of the game changes when it comes to Angus. I just think it's the time out with the injury and time that he'll get on the field. That's the only thing, but he's played enough of these sort of quality games to get ready to go back in.
5: So you're pleased you had him back a week?
4: He wasn't ready to go last week, simply. That was the truth of it. He still had some issues last week, and he hasn't had them this week, so ready to go. Different angle of a question to see if he's starting. He's ready to go, so he could start or come off the bench.
6: What's when the decision making and you call? I guess Les has been a very good for your match.
4: Yeah, the guys have been good in that position. Gus is ready to go, so he'll go into the mix there.
5: Is he going to hunt?
4: He will hunt. He will.
6: How's Sammy jumping?
4: It's good. Yep. Yeah, yeah. So another good progression this week. Keep going, and there's a little bit less weight on that ankle compared to other guys in our game, so he's progressing well.
5: Is he a chance next week?
4: He's a chance.
1: So, Leigh, it's sounding as if Angus Crichton will get on the field. It's obviously a big one for him, given that this will be his last final series in the NRL before he heads over to Rugby Union.
7: Thanks so much. Exciting times. Thank you, Brooke. Time now for a look at the weather. Here's News 24 weather, senior meteorologist Alison Osborne.
8: Plenty of sunshine across the country on Friday. Fire weather warnings for Darwin, a hot 34 degrees. A late cool change for Perth, showers and the risk of a storm 26. Sunshine across Adelaide and Melbourne 22. Strong wind warnings across Tasmania, 20 degrees in Hobart with showers developing. 22 with sunshine in Canberra after morning frost. And it's looking fine in Sydney and Brisbane. For more details on the weather across Australia, you can join us on News 24 Weather, Channel 601.
7: Coming up on the next hour of Newsday, the FBI tip-off that led to a teenager being arrested in Queensland. We'll show you why on the next hour of Newsday.
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0: News 24 will be back after this short break.
1: The Reserve Bank boss with an ominous message for borrowers as she tells the parliamentary committee the central bank's fears appear to be materialising. Opposition calling for new digital duty of care laws to be scrapped after the Greens appear to promote the bill as a means of political censorship. Victoria promising to introduce tougher knife search powers after the state's latest violent stabbing attack. And the European Union touting Australia and New Zealand as the next targets of its associate member recruitment drive.
2: And in weather, plenty of sunshine to wrap up your work week, but we are looking at a severe weather warning across Tasmania and a change on the way across WA. We've got all the latest for you over on Channel 601.
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1: It is great to have your company on Newsday. I'm Chung Lei. Our top stories today. The Reserve Bank governor says inflation will stay high for another year, driven by the ongoing war in Iran. Michelle Bullock isn't ruling out another rate hike as artificial intelligence reshapes economies around the world.
3: Prolonged conflict in the Middle East, prolonging the pain for Australian households.
4: You know, from an economic point of view, the war in Iran has been a disaster.
3: The damage most obvious at the Bowser.
5: Oil and related prices have increased sharply again and will add directly to inflation.
3: The price of unleaded is back above $2.30 a litre in most capital cities, and there's no relief in sight, with the Albanese government ruling out another cut to the fuel excise.
4: That's not something that we've been considering.
3: As Reserve Bank Governor Michelle Bullock warns, prices will keep rising.
5: Global cost pressures have increased. The Middle East conflict, the AI boom and extreme weather events are contributing to upward pressure on a range of energy, agricultural and technology-related prices.
3: The price of housing, a rare exception.
5: Housing prices have fallen. Now, how much is due to tax changes and how much is due to interest rates is very hard to dissect.
3: The RBA's next rate decision will be made later this month. While on Monday, the Treasurer will release the latest intergenerational report, which paints a picture of Australia's economy over the next 40 years, a future shaped by artificial intelligence.
4: Teaching and training people to adapt and adopt this technology is absolutely key.
6: I mean, everyone knew it would be big, but I don't think anyone had put quite the sorts of numbers on it that we're seeing at the moment.
3: And it's only getting bigger. Cameron Redden, News 24, Canberra.
1: Labor and the Greens are expected to collaborate on contentious digital duty of care powers, which the coalition is opposing. The landmark legislation would force social media companies and search engines to protect users from harmful content. There is controversy over the potential power for government ministers to determine what constitutes harm. Assistant Technology Minister Andrew Charlton believes laws implemented in the physical world should be applied to social media.
7: I think what we're looking at is a range of new harms that are emerging. And, you know, we have lots of different rules and laws and norms that keep us safe in the physical world. And as we spend more of our time online, we need to create those norms and laws in the online world.
1: Should the sweeping proposals have prompted censorship concerns? It could escalate after a Green senator argued certain rhetoric from his political opponents should not be amplified online.
8: There's a lot of discussion about sort of a whack-a-mole approach to content on digital duty of care, but I think that misunderstands what the core parts of a digital duty of care are. It's about good system design. It's about having an algorithm that doesn't actually promote and generate hate. And every time you get Pauline Hanson come out and say, well, actually, she wants to promote hateful messages against First Nations peoples. Or you get the coalition coming out and saying that they want to promote genocide denial. I think it points out we need digital duty of care so that those messages aren't amplified.
1: The opposition says it is strongly against the federal government's new bill.
9: But there's also dangerously vague definitions in the bill about what constitutes serious harm or harm to children, and they could be interpreted in many ways. And this bill also applies to the news media, any news website, any podcast, which gives the government very wide powers to shut down any sort of speech with which it does not agree. It's dangerous, it's political censorship.
1: Victoria's opposition is vowing to strengthen restrictions on young people purchasing knives if elected, as the state government claims social media is partly to blame for a rise in violence. The debate comes after an 18-year-old girl was kicked, stomped and stabbed in a graphic group attack in Melbourne's West.
10: Captured on camera, two teenage girls are set upon by a large group police say were armed with knives. An 18-year-old girl was allegedly stabbed six times during Wednesday evening's brawl at a reserve in Deer Park.
11: I guess my reaction was just guttural.
10: Victoria's Police Minister Paul Edbrook concedes there is more work to be done to combat what he says is an escalation of knife violence.
11: Especially with young people. I think it's driven partly by social media, being able to film it, and that's why we've introduced the post and boast laws.
12: Nothing's going to happen to them. They'll get caught and let out again. And they'll do it again. That's pretty much how it rolls in Victoria.
13: This government has failed when it comes to protecting the community from knives.
10: Investigators believe the planned attack followed an online dispute.
14: It only takes a millimetre and we're talking about a homicide.
11: Certainly dragging someone by the head when they're semi-conscious by their hair is not acceptable.
15: Detectives are still making inquiries and no arrests have been made. The graphic attack is highlighting escalating knife crime and what action the state government has taken to reduce it.
13: We will stop young people having access to dangerous knives.
11: It's difficult. We will work with industry to make sure that they are complying with the law that's already there.
13: If you soften the law, if you soften bail, if you allow repeat offenders to step out into the community again, $13 million on machete bins that do nothing.
10: Jack Nyhoff, News 24, Melbourne.
1: A Queensland teenager has been charged with allegedly possessing and promoting violent extremist material. The arrest was made after the FBI tipped off authorities about a user posting content referencing terrorist attacks on an online platform. The 18-year-old is accused of operating several social media channels where content targeting Jews, Muslims and migrants were shared. He's also being accused of possessing child abuse material. The teenager is expected to face court today. The President of the European Parliament has suggested Australia could follow Canada's lead for closer ties and become an associate member of the Union. The call coincides with Canada's Prime Minister taking a swipe at the US as the two North American countries are embroiled in an ongoing trade war. Washington correspondent Jonathan Kersley reports.
16: Mark Carney has addressed the European Parliament in Strasbourg, throwing his support behind the Union. The EU has proposed making America's northern neighbour the first associate member of the bloc. The associate member status would be a move that goes beyond basic trade to technology, defence and critical minerals. Canada's Prime Minister didn't directly mention President Trump or the United States by name after tariffs of 50% were imposed on $20 billion US dollars worth of goods, but he didn't have to. Mark Carney pointed to what he said was economic integration being used as a weapon and tariffs as a means of leverage.
17: I'm not proposing a third bloc in order to become a great power rival only with better manners. We do not seek power to dominate others.
16: And the message from the Canadian Prime Minister was this new alliance would be a win for Europe and Canada.
17: Sovereignty today goes beyond being able to feed, fuel, and defend ourselves. It now requires secure access to AI, semiconductors, critical minerals, payment systems, clean energy technologies, vaccines, space-based communications. Europe and Canada are stronger together.
16: He sought to brush off the criticisms from the US president, who this week had this to say.
18: I think it's laughable. Look, the whole thing with Canada. Canada's been a terrible trade partner. And no, I don't see that. And if they do that, if I think it's at all a hostile act, I will put very serious tariffs or stop trading with Europe on many things.
16: And on the streets of Toronto.
19: We want to work with people who are interested in working with us, and that's what Europe is all about.
20: I think it's great to develop trade relationships with other countries and other parts of the world.
21: I think that it is a good move. I am a big supporter of being in global connection.
16: Spain has had its own tensions with the US recently over trade and immigration. President Trump calling the country a terrible partner. Spain's Prime Minister, this, the EU flag with the Canadian maple close to the stars. Australia could be next, at least when it comes to following Canada into closer ties with the EU. That's the suggestion of the President of the European Parliament.
0: Countries with which we want to deepen our relationship, and that includes Canada, and I don't doubt that that will also include other countries. We've already seen it, both in terms of legislation that we pass, where we see partners from across the world, Australia, New Zealand being some examples of saying, look, we want to deepen our relationship. We think what we cannot let go in this time of such uncertainty is that friends matter, and if we can do more things with our friends, then let's do them.
2: We make our foreign policy decisions based on principally keeping Australians safe, but also acting in our national interest. We recently signed a free trade agreement with the European Union. Both of our parliaments are in the process of ratifying that. That will deliver substantial increases and boosts to exports of Australian products into one of the largest consumer markets in the world. So we made that decision because it was in Australia's national interest, and we'll consider this proposal on the same vein.
16: Following Canada would also mean, in the year of the 75th anniversary of the ANZUS Treaty and the Alliance, the Australia and New Zealand part could be looking to expand the friendship group.
1: Still to come, we'll find out our AFL Grand Finalists this weekend, but one game in particular will have a little more sentiment behind it. We'll tell you why in sport next.
22: News 24 will be back after this short break.

0: You're watching Newsday. The Albanese government is under pressure to defend its new migration plan. One Nation is demanding a far lower intake as the coalition reveals when it will unveil its position.
1: The Prime Minister is flying out, bound for the United States, leaving his government to face the migration task at home.
2: What the Minister was doing yesterday was really getting the house maintenance sorted out, getting the garden done, cleaning the pool, getting the algae out of the pool. The real challenge for the nation is, are we going to do a renovation of the house or a knockdown rebuild?
1: Labor's locking in a net overseas migration target of 225,000 a year by 2027-28. It's well above One Nation's proposed 130,000. The coalition is expected to target somewhere between 150 and 170,000.
3: I don't think it's a like slow clap Labor. You want credit for meeting your own targets this year. No, in 2 years' time. So it isn't good enough.
1: One Nation's Pauline Hanson says Tony Burke remains the Minister for Mass Migration. Labor is trying to sell Australians a migration crackdown, but it's just another Labor lie.
4: We think that the numbers proposed by One Nation in particular will smash the economies.
1: The government is relying on a contentious crackdown on backpacker visas to help bring down population growth. Australia's agriculture sector is warning the changes could drive up food prices by Christmas, arguing restrictions risk leaving farmers without enough workers.
5: What modelling has been done on the impact of these changes on the economy and wages?
6: In terms of what the impact on wages, what this is about is getting the right skills in this country.
5: Has all this been modelled?
6: I think what we're talking about is two separate issues.
5: You're not sure whether modelling has been done on these changes for wages?
6: Well, I'm not really sure what the question. We have a strong safety net in this country.
5: Just a simple question about whether modelling has been done. So we know the implications of what might happen. As the Employment Minister, have you seen?
6: Quite frankly, what is important here is getting the right skills mix.
1: Australians are still waiting for the coalition to release its position as migration shapes up as a key battleground more than 18 months out from the next election.
7: I expect we'll have our policy out before we return to Parliament in 3 weeks' time. We're in the final stages of pulling the detail together. We're going to get it right. We will be fully modelled, fully costed, and we'll be able to defend a policy that actually makes sense and is good for our country.
1: Reuben Spargo, News 24, Canberra.
0: Well, what the changes to migration do to the construction industry, already facing skilled labour shortages? Joining me live now is a Masters Builders Australia CEO, Danita Warne. Welcome to the show, Danita. We did see that there are some carve-outs in the migration plan, making visas easier for, workers in construction. To what degree is that going to ease the shortage for skilled tradespeople?
8: Thank you. Yes, we certainly saw some benefits to the building and construction industry yesterday. We employ currently about 1.4 million people. Our blueprint that we released last week shows that we are short around about 140,000 workers at this present moment in time, and that will get increasingly worse if we don't make changes. So yesterday was a good start. They've now prioritised building and construction skilled migrants, which is something we've long called for. But more importantly, they're also recognising that trades, qualified people in building and construction get the same points as those with university degrees when it comes to showing your bona fides when it comes to coming to this country. We think that more needs to be done, but nevertheless, this is a good start. We cannot build the houses we need, nor our schools or roads or our hospitals, unless we are focused on improving skilled migration as well as increasing domestic labour when it comes to building and construction.
0: Are you pressing for specific numbers? Because right now, people in construction are likely to get priority processing for their applications, but we don't have a volume.
8: But we don't know the volume yet either, and that is something that we'll need to discuss with the Minister's Office and the Department. We need greater efficiencies and effectiveness by the Department in streamlining this. We now have our priority, but that's just a start. As I said, 140,000-odd workers short at the moment. We're not going to meet that with the decisions of yesterday alone. And we are also concerned about the changes to the working holiday maker visa. We know we do get skilled people in our sector as a consequence of that visa class. So some evidence that we will need to contemplate in how that is working for our industry, not just from a horticulture perspective as well.
0: Is that going to hurt the regions in particular?
8: Well, that's what we're concerned about. We understand with the Working Holiday Maker Visa, you can get your extension for a second year. That's historically been the case by working in the regions. And our shortages are not just in the capital cities. They are across the country, both city and regional areas. So that is an issue that we'll keep a close eye on. But the focus at the moment is we've now got this priority status when it comes to skilled migration. How are we going to use it as effectively as possible to meet the shortages that we have? We've got additional ideas that we want to put to government. We've been pushing hard for the Pacific Island Workers Scheme to be extended to building and construction. And we also think that the international student visa should be extended to apprenticeships, not just university qualified. The government needs to be focused on where are the key shortages in our economy and focusing on migration as solutions to those skill shortages, as opposed to looking at other types of visa classes.
0: Another issue is that we've got some 18,000 migrants in Australia already who are qualified, but they're working under their skill levels. Are we going to see, you know, an easing of the recognition and licensing bottlenecks?
8: Absolutely. Really good call out in that regard. 18,000 people underutilised currently in the country. We have a quagmire of problems when it comes to licensing in this country. The cost of getting your skills recognised and also doing gap training is around about $15,000 to $20,000 and can take up to 18 months to get recognised. We think that there is a recognition and a need for the federal government and state governments to actually assist those 18,000 workers to streamline the process and help them financially so we can get them working in the area that they are qualified to do so.
0: What do you make of the deeper cuts to migration from the Coalition and especially One Nation? What's that going to do to trying to meet our housing target?
8: We understand that there is political stress in the community at the moment about housing affordability and what migration is doing to housing affordability. From a building and construction industry perspective, we know that the reason why we don't have affordable housing in this country is not to do with migration numbers. It's got to do with a range of highly costly supply impacts that have meant we have not been building enough homes to meet the population demands of our country for nearly 40 years. We will not resolve housing affordability until we turbocharge supply. And for that, we need more workers, both Australians and skilled migrants. We need to reduce the costs of doing business for the building and construction industry. We need more build-ready land. And we also need fit-for-purpose regulation. And we need state and territory governments to actually speed up approval processes and building approval processes. That is what is going to make building and our houses in particular more affordable in this country. The issue around migration is really a small component of the strain in the system. We need to resolve the supply, and to do that, we need skilled migration.
0: Thank you so much for your insights. Danita Warne.
8: Thank you.
0: CEO of Masters Builders Australia. Angus Crichton is raring to go for the Roosters in their semi-final showdown with the Sharks. And let's catch up with Brooke for more.
9: Like, it's great news for the Roosters. Their star back row returns to the side for the first time since suffering a serious foot injury back in round 15. While it's unclear whether Crichton will start or come off the bench, Trent Robinson says he's ready to make an impact.
10: Well, I don't think the standard of the game changes when it comes to Angus. I just think it's the time out with the injury and time that he'll get on the field. That's the only thing, but he's played enough of these sort of quality games to get ready to go back in.
11: Is he going to hunt?
10: He will hunt.
9: And they may be close off the field, but Craig Fitzgibbon is putting friendship aside for finals footy. The Sharks coach comes up against his mentor, Trent Robinson, on Saturday night.
12: I had plenty of lessons and forever grateful for my time there and his mentoring of me to be a coach, and he was always supportive and backed me in to take the opportunity when that comes. So I'll be forever grateful for that. But this week's about Sharks versus Roosters, and whilst we talk regularly, we're not talking this week.
9: The winner will move on to a preliminary final against the Dolphins at Suncorp Stadium. Well, Socceroos coach Tony Popovich has once again overlooked captain Matt Ryan, leaving the veteran out of his squad to soon face Brazil. Ryan is one of 9 World Cup squad members not named for the 2-game series. Instead, he's adding to their keeper development by going with uncapped Jacob Chapman, but is adamant Ryan remains in the frame for future selection.
13: Yeah, we know what Matty Ryan is, to Australian football, and, a player that has a distinguished career, continues to have one, over 100 caps. We'd like to have a look at another keeper. We've given a lot of keepers opportunity since we've been in charge. Young Jacob Chapman's another one. We followed closely. He's playing at St Mirren. He played a lot of minutes last year on loan as well from Huddersfield at Crawley Town. So we feel it's just a chance to have a look at him, get him in our environment.
9: Chapman is one of 7 uncapped players that will come into camp for the Socceroos' only games at home before next year's Asian Cup. So the full 26-man squad looks like this. Eli Adams, Keely Adamson, Jacob Chapman, Yaya Dakuli and Marcus Yunus all earning their maiden national squad call-ups. While the uncapped Casey Boss and Dylan Leonard also included again, while midfielders Riley McGree and Patrick Yazbek return from injury. While Ryan and fellow World Cup stars Cam Burgess, Aidan Hushti, Cameron Devlin, Christian Volpato, Nishan Volupale, Awad Mabil, Matt Leckie and Kai Truan have all been omitted. Football Australia is yet to hand down any sanctions for Volpato after his alleged positive roadside drug test. The Socceroos face Brazil in Townsville next Friday and again in Brisbane the following Tuesday. Brazil in Australia, like, that's something we don't see very often at all. What a matchup that's set to be.
0: So exciting. Thanks so much for that, Brooke. Well, coming up next, the weather is getting warmer and that means the bushfire season is approaching. How to prepare? We'll get your authorities' advice next.
14: News 24 will be back after this short break.

News 24 will be back after this short break. 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

0: You're watching Newsday. Prime Minister Albanese is heading to the US, where he will meet tech bosses as the debate over the rapid rise of artificial intelligence continues. The government hopes AI will help boost productivity as it hands down its intergenerational report in the coming days.
1: The government is pinning its hopes on artificial intelligence to play a role in boosting sluggish productivity in the Australian economy. The release of the intergenerational report on Monday will make it clear AI is here to stay.
2: A technological revolution will be absolutely front and centre in the intergenerational report and in our economy over the next four decades or so.
1: Touring Griffith University in Brisbane, the Treasurer says AI and technological change will have a defining influence on the economy and society.
2: AI is the most transformative technology that we will see. It will be the defining influence on our economy and our prosperity into the future, and that's why we are confident that we'll get it right. We're confident that we can maximise the upsides and the opportunities of technology at the same time as we manage and minimise the considerable risks.
1: Those risks include the rapid growth of AI, with suggestions the technology itself could wipe out the human race by the next decade.
3: These risks are very serious, you know, risks to our democracy, risks to our economy, risks to our privacy, risks to our cybersecurity. That's why the government is working on all of those things. You know, just a couple of months ago, we outlined our AI safety priorities, and that is about almost every part of government coming together working on an AI safety agenda.
1: This will be on Anthony Albanese's agenda as he first heads to Silicon Valley in California, where he'll meet with Apple's executive chairman, Tim Cook. Discussions will include the government's social media bans for young people as Apple unveils its own parental controls. He'll also address the rise of AI and says while the technology could unlock significant gains, the government must make sure that this growth happens in a way that works for Australians and in our national interest. As the Prime Minister heads overseas, here at home, the government is looking to ban the use of smart glasses across the public sector as concerns about privacy continue to grow. Several councils across the country have already banned the use of smart glasses in some settings like public pools and at locations frequented by children. The Treasurer says this is all part of the government's strategy for dealing with technological advancements.
2: Recognising the threat to privacy which is posed by these so-called smart glasses. So right across the government, right across the cabinet, this Albanese Labor government is very focused on the opportunities of technology and minimising the risks.
4: We put up an amendment to the Online Safety Act to introduce parental safety tools on the operating systems of Apple, Google, and Microsoft and others. That was rejected by the government.
1: The government keen to set a world-leading standard. Matt Taylor, News 24, Sydney.
0: On Saturday, the South Australian Liberals will decide on their new president. But the frontrunner, if successful, could trigger a federal takeover. Adelaide reporter Monique Vanderhaiden explains.
5: A once-rumoured One Nation defector is now the frontrunner for the South Australian Liberal presidency. South Australian Federal Senator Alex Antic is expected to defeat the Upper House State Leader Nicola Santafanti at Saturday's AGM, a result that will likely divide the right and moderate factions of the party even further. Over the past 5 years, Senator Antic has spearheaded a recruitment drive for like-minded Conservative members of local branches. Those members have in turn elected delegates to the party's state council, which will vote on the presidency. His supporters, framing Saturday's ballot as a referendum on whether the SA Liberals remain a Conservative party. Senator Santafanti has the support of the moderates as a non-Antic-aligned Conservative, but a backup plan is already in place if she is unsuccessful. It's understood that members of the party's federal arm will seek to deploy administrators to take over the South Australian branch following an Alex Antic win, though that takeover wouldn't be triggered till after the Victoria election on November 28.
0: Firefighters in New South Wales are calling on residents to be prepared for the bushfire season. Ongoing dry conditions are sweeping the state. Crews have been making the most of cooler weather in recent weeks to conduct a number of hazard reduction burns.
6: There's been a number of years where we've had higher rainfall So as a result of that, things have grown back. What had burnt out in 2019 and 2020 is now come back. And of course, we've been able to do as much hazard reduction as possible.
0: Research from the RFS has found 70% of people have a bushfire plan, but less than half of them have taken steps to prepare their property. The New South Wales Rural Fire Service is hosting events this weekend, encouraging residents to help better prepare for the fire season with free information, practical advice and resources.
7: You can only predict so far out. So the current spring prediction says that we're going to see elevated temperatures and lower rainfall across New South Wales, which will elevate fire conditions through that period. Everybody needs to be prepared for those fires, and we're already seeing them in the northern parts of the state.
0: Nepal is seeking to claim $28 million from the United Nations Climate Disaster Fund. The Himalayan nation will use a new study to link climate change to the deadly flood last month, according to BBC. The study by World Weather Attribution reports climate change is a likely contributing factor in the avalanche which triggered the flood. At least 1,400 people died in the recent flood disaster, while more than 6,000 others remain missing. Patrick Clancy, the father of three children killed by their mother, says he still talks to them. Lindsay Clancy killed the children at the family home in Massachusetts in 2023. Ms. Clancy denies murder, claiming to have been suffering from postpartum psychosis at the time. She has just faced a mistrial.
8: I talk to them.
9: What do you say?
8: Help me. All the time.
0: US President Donald Trump says he's nearing a decision on whether to resume major attacks against Iran. Trump told Axios he's weighing further military action as the conflict approaches what he described as a critical point. He says he has a big decision to make, whether to annihilate Iran or not, and that anything could happen. He's due to meet leaders from six Gulf nations in New York next week to discuss the war and the path ahead. Buckingham Palace has responded to claims King Charles made a cruel remark about Prince Harry shortly after Princess Diana's death. It's the second allegation made in as many days by Diana's brother, Earl Spencer, to be examined in an upcoming book.
10: The royal diary and duties continue, but so too do the accusations and allegations. The King convening global AI leaders as fresh extracts emerge from Earl Spencer's book, delivering yet more blistering broadsides. He claims the then Prince Charles told Diana before their wedding he wasn't in love with her. That Diana much later told him, "My husband is in love with his valet." And describing the phone call from Prince Charles after she died, he writes, "Unlike my other callers who were stunned, barely able to articulate their condolences and offers of help, he sounded giddily elated, like a lottery winner." After the previous robust response, no further comment from Buckingham Palace. Prince Harry, we're told, was aware of the book but hasn't read it, and perhaps wasn't fully prepared for the furious fallout as he made his first public appearance at an awards ceremony for his Invictus charity.
11: Harry, how are you feeling about your uncle's book?
10: And elsewhere, the Prince and Princess of Wales put their best foot forward with a day on the Isle of Bute. There are times when the royal family feels like a soap opera, and this week has been an extreme episode. Harry's return to engagements and the King forced to intervene and strongly reject allegations about his family's darkest days. Diana's death still divides the House of Windsor and the House of Spencer, two families still at war over her memory. And with further extracts from Earl Spencer's book expected, Buckingham Palace will be braced for whatever comes next.
0: Prince Harry has made his first public appearance since returning to Britain, attending the inaugural Invictus Spirit Awards in London. The Duke of Sussex wore his military and royal medals to the event, including the Afghanistan Campaign Medal. He said, "It is good to be back on British soil." The location of the event was embargoed until the Prince arrived due to security reasons. Straight ahead, Ed Sheeran moving to quell outrage after dropping Macklemore from his tour of expressing pro-Palestine views. Details next.
12: News 24 will be back after this short break.

News 24 will be back after this short break. News 24 will be back after this short break.

0: The Trump administration is facing growing calls to set curbs on artificial intelligence amid worries uncontrolled AI could make humans go extinct. Our correspondent Stash Butler looks back at how we got to this point here and what might happen next.
1: It's an advanced technology that's attracted its fair share of critics, but new worries over AI go beyond typical concerns. Researchers and whistleblowers now warn the technology is improving so fast it poses a threat to humanity itself.
2: That there is a substantial probability that this technology could kill everyone. And this isn't hyperbole and it's not a marketing stunt. This is the genuine held belief of the people building the technology.
1: Concerns about AI safety have been echoed by the United States' top CEOs, the very people leading the technology's charge.
3: But what's the reason for these warnings? What's changed in the past few months? And could AI really threaten humankind?
1: The turning point for many came in July, when ChatGPT creator OpenAI reported an extraordinary event. The company's own bots escaped its control. In OpenAI's words, out of the view of researchers, the bots communicated through unauthorized channels, gained internet access, and accessed systems belonging to another company called Hugging Face. In other words, a hostile, unplanned hack.
4: We don't know how to monitor or control super intelligent systems, especially when they're trying to evade our control. So it's a very worrying state of affairs.
1: Calls for stricter monitoring have grown louder since a whistleblower at the Claude chatbot's creator Anthropic accused AI giants of racing towards self-improving superintelligence and gambling with our lives. He goes on to warn these will soon be superhuman systems that can hack anything, revolutionize any field overnight, and acquire real power and resources, as the Hugging Face attack showed.
5: If you extrapolate into the future, the level of capabilities of these AIs, with the same independent volition, they could cause extreme havoc. For example, hacking critical infrastructure, building extinction-level bioweapons.
1: OpenAI and Anthropic's rival CEOs have since agreed AI development must slow down to make it safe. But how to do that is less clear, because the Trump administration opposes keeping companies in check.
6: They can self-police. They can self-regulate. They don't need the government to tell them to slow it down. If they want to slow it down, they should. But we cannot have a moratorium on the development of AI, okay? Because then we will lose our edge to China.
7: Well, I say this, look, we're leading China in AI. We're the most sophisticated country in the world. And frankly, I want to keep it that way, because whoever wins AI wins.
1: One solution put forward is for President Trump and China's Xi Jinping to pause the AI race by agreeing limits in their summit next week. But trust between the leaders is low. It means America and China's tech giants could face a potentially dangerous choice. Slow down development and risk losing ground to rivals, or push forward new models and risk losing control. Stash Butler, News 24.
0: King Charles warns artificial intelligence could pose an existential danger if it falls into the wrong hands. Speaking at an AI summit in Scotland, the King says rapidly advancing systems could be used in potentially catastrophic ways without stronger safeguards. The meeting brought together executives from OpenAI, NVIDIA, Anthropic and Google DeepMind alongside government and religious advisors.
8: Those who have created these technologies are now increasingly warning that AI risks developing darker capacities, perhaps even to take life. And in this regard, if I may say so, there seems urgency in adequately considering the existential dangers of such technologies falling into the wrong hands.
0: The summit is examining whether a shared set of principles can be developed to guide the future use of AI. It's been revealed that US billionaire Robert Kraft was asked by Ed Sheeran to donate nearly $3 million Aussie dollars towards people affected.
8: If I may say so, there seems urgency in

0: Maelstrom, his tour now teetering over two words: Free Palestine. Support acts have pulled out. He's reportedly hemorrhaging social media followers and now taking a kicking online. All that money and fame and still no balls. Eunice Benjamin, model. It's wrong to be silent during a genocide. Miss Rachel, YouTuber. I say this as a ginger. I hope you get a really bad sunburn. Hannah Einbinder, actor. Sheeran plays Philly Saturday night. We'll see what happens there.
1: I've been trying to figure out a way to say this all day.
0: This all began about 6,000 miles from Gaza City in East Rutherford, New Jersey, on September 4th. Macklemore, pop rapper with a social conscience, told the crowd one reason he joined his dear brother Ed on tour.
1: Because I wanted to stand up here on stages and stadiums across America and say two words that are very near and dear to my heart: Free Palestine.
0: Not at my place, you won't, said billionaire Pats owner Robert Kraft, who owns one of those stadiums. Gillette Stadium has a long-standing commitment to providing a welcoming environment, Kraft wrote, not providing a platform for hate speech. Sheeran says the promoter pulled the plug. Macklemore claims Sheeran threw him off the tour after a call from Kraft, who had rallied other stadium owners to issue an ultimatum. If Macklemore stays on the tour, you will not be allowed to play in our venues. Kraft also called out Macklemore's broader history of anti-Semitic rhetoric and imagery. In 2014, he wore what looked like an anti-Semitic stereotype getup on stage. Later described it as a random costume in an apology to anybody that I may have offended. Kraft critics have also dredged up his past, flagging his arrest for soliciting prostitutes in 2019. Kraft pleaded not guilty, and the case was dismissed. Sheeran critics highlighting his closeness to Kraft. He played perfect for the first dance at Kraft's wedding. Sheeran explained why on SiriusXM.
2: He was my first stadium that I played in the US ever, and I've always had a lovely relationship with him. He's super sweet.
0: Sheeran now much maligned for his part in this and for his largely apolitical public persona. It's very hard to just smile and strum these days. Ed Sheeran summed up his position like this: just because I don't talk about something publicly doesn't mean I don't have an opinion, doesn't mean I don't care. Now, earlier, Macklemore laid out a challenge, donating $1 million, all his earnings from the tour, and saying to Robert Kraft, match that donation. Robert Kraft then came out and said, even before Macklemore made this challenge, Ed Sheeran had called me and asked me to donate $2 million. It seems, at least in public, that all three of these guys agree that the Palestinian people need some help. But beyond that, there is a lot of noise and it isn't getting any quieter.
3: Two New Zealand MPs were ejected from the country's parliament after a heated clash over the use of the C word. Correspondent Bridie Whitten reports.
4: Tensions were already running high in New Zealand's House of Representatives as the country looks to head to the polls in November, but emotions bubbled over during debate on a controversial law and order bill.
5: It was me,
6: Debbie Nairiwa-Packer.
5: And three times the word has been used in this House by the government. By the government.
6: That's enough. I don't actually.
5: By
6: like
5: the
6: it.
5: Government.
6: Sit
5: and
6: down.
5: So
6: sit
5: either
6: down.
5: That word is offensive or bullcrap is.
6: Sit down.
5: Oh, hypocrites.
6: And now I personally find that offensive.
4: Māori Party co-leader Debbie Nairiwa-Packer was the first to be booted from the chamber after accusing the Speaker of applying a double standard to the word. She was followed by Labour's Willie Jackson, who also refused to leave quietly.
7: Excuse me on my right, just settle down. I have asked you, Mr. Jackson, to leave the chamber.
8: It's a shocking decision.
6: Mr. Clark, can you please ask the Sergeant at Arms to assist Mr. Jackson?
4: Both MPs were ejected for arguing the Assistant Speaker was being too harsh, saying the C word was unparliamentary. But there's some history behind the stoush. The word has been used in New Zealand's Parliament three times in as many years, including by government MP in 2025, while criticising what she described as sexist language.
9: With the clearly gendered and patronising language that Andrea Vance used to reduce senior

0: cabinet ministers to girl bosses, hype squads, references to girl math and...
1: New Zealanders are heading to the polls in 7 weeks. It's unlikely this will be the last heated exchange we see before Election Day.
2: It's time now for a look at the weather. Here's News 24 weather meteorologist Tamsin Green with the latest forecast.
3: Friday brings a broadly sunny end to the week thanks to a dominant high pressure system overhead. For many, cloudless skies and clear skies can be expected, and those temperatures are on the rise. But we are looking at some change in weather, which we'll get to shortly. Brisbane, though, we're looking at a fine day ahead, a top of 25 degrees. I wouldn't rule out the odd shower blowing in on an onshore breeze at times, but should be staying mainly dry, as should Sydney, with a top here of 23 degrees and plenty of sunshine to end your work week. Meanwhile, heading down to Melbourne, temperatures are also on the rise here and widely across the southeast, more so heading into the weekend, but sunny weather can be expected, as it also can be across Adelaide. Similar conditions here, plenty of sunshine thanks to that high pressure system building in overhead and a top of 22 degrees. Meanwhile, over to Perth, here's where we can expect a change on the way. A top of 26 degrees, still warm, but not as warm as it has been recently. But a cold front will be moving in from the west later on. That'll be bringing some showers and blustery conditions and a drop off in temperatures in time for the weekend. Hobart also seeing some windy weather with a severe weather warning in place across portions of Tasmania. Canberra, plenty of sunshine and a top of 22 degrees. Darwin, another hot day for you, above average with a top of 34 degrees. And there is also a warning for fire danger with an extreme fire danger in place across Darwin and the Adelaide River.
2: Coming up on the next hour of Newsday, Australia a part of the European Union? Why the latest comments from the bloc have ignited speculation?
4: News 24 will be back after this short break.

News 24 will be back after this short break. 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

0: The Reserve Bank boss with an ominous message for borrowers as she tells the parliamentary committee the central bank's fears appear to be materialising. The opposition calling for new digital duty of care laws to be scrapped after the Greens appear to promote the bill as a means of political censorship. Victoria vowing to introduce tougher knife search powers after the state's latest violent stabbing attack. The European Union touting Australia and New Zealand as the next targets of its associate member recruitment drive.
1: And in weather, plenty of sunshine to wrap up your work week, but we are looking at a severe weather warning across Tasmania and a change on the way across WA. We've got all the latest for you over on Channel 601.
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0: You're watching Newsday. The Reserve Bank governor says inflation will stay high for another year, driven by the ongoing war in Iran. Michelle Bullock isn't ruling out another rate hike as artificial intelligence reshapes economies around the world.
3: Prolonged conflict in the Middle East, prolonging the pain for Australian households.
4: You know, from an economic point of view, the war in Iran has been a disaster.
3: The damage most obvious at the Bowser.
5: Oil and related prices have increased sharply again and will add directly to inflation.
3: The price of unleaded is back above $2.30 a litre in most capital cities, and there's no relief in sight, with the Albanese government ruling out another cut to the fuel excise.
4: That's not something that we've been considering.
3: As Reserve Bank Governor Michelle Bullock warns prices will keep rising.
5: Global cost pressures have increased. The Middle East conflict, the AI boom and extreme weather events are contributing to upward pressure on a range of energy, agricultural and technology-related prices.
3: The price of housing, a rare exception.
5: Housing prices have fallen. Now, how much is due to tax changes and how much is due to interest rates is very hard to dissect.
3: The RBA's next rate decision will be made later this month.
6: While on Monday, the Treasurer will release the latest intergenerational report, which paints a picture of Australia's economy over the next 40 years, a future shaped by artificial intelligence.
4: Teaching and training people to adapt and adopt this technology is absolutely key.
7: I mean, everyone knew it would be big, but I don't think anyone had put quite the sorts of numbers on it that we're seeing at the moment.
3: And it's only getting bigger. Cameron Redden, News 24, Canberra.
0: Labor and the Greens are expected to collaborate on contentious digital duty of care powers, which the coalition is opposing. The landmark legislation would force social media companies and search engines to protect users from harmful content. There is controversy over the potential power for government ministers to determine what constitutes harm. Assistant Technology Minister Andrew Charlton believes laws implemented in the physical world should be applied to social media.
8: I think what we're looking at is a range of new harms that are emerging. Mm. And, you know, we have lots of different rules and laws and norms that keep us safe in the physical world. And as we spend more of our time online, we need to create those norms and laws in the online world.
0: The sweeping proposals have prompted censorship concerns. It could escalate after a Green senator argued certain rhetoric from his political opponents should not be amplified online.
9: There's a lot of discussion about sort of a whack-a-mole approach to content on digital duty of care, but I think that misunderstands what the core parts of a digital duty of care are. It's about good system design. It's about having an algorithm that doesn't actually promote and generate hate. And every time you get Pauline Hanson come out and say, well, actually, she wants to promote hateful messages against First Nations peoples. Or you get the coalition coming out and saying that they want to promote genocide denial. I think it points out we need digital duty of care so that those messages aren't amplified.
0: The opposition has jumped on those comments, arguing the Greens have belled the cat by suggesting the laws will censor political views online. They're demanding that Labor dump the digital duty of care bill.
10: But there's also dangerously vague definitions in the bill about what constitutes serious harm or harm to children, and they could be interpreted in many ways. And this bill also applies to the news media, any news website, any podcast, which gives the government very wide powers to shut down any sort of speech with which it does not agree. It's dangerous, it's political censorship.
0: Victoria's opposition is vowing to strengthen restrictions on young people purchasing knives if elected, as the state government claims social media is partly to blame for a rise in violence. The debate comes after an 18-year-old girl was kicked, stomped and stabbed in a graphic group attack in Melbourne's west.
11: Captured on camera, two teenage girls are set upon by a large group police say were armed with knives. An 18-year-old girl was allegedly stabbed six times during Wednesday evening's brawl at a reserve in Deer Park.
12: I guess my reaction was just guttural.
11: Victoria's Police Minister Paul Edbrook concedes there is more work to be done to combat what he says is an escalation of knife violence.
12: Especially with young people. I think it's driven partly by social media, being able to film it, and that's why we've introduced the post and boast laws.
13: Nothing's going to happen to them. They'll get caught and let out again. No, do it again. That's pretty much how it rolls in Victoria.
14: This government has failed when it comes to protecting the community from knives.
11: Investigators believe the planned attack followed an online dispute.
15: It only takes a millimetre and we're talking about a homicide.
12: Certainly dragging someone by the head when they're semi-conscious by their hair is not acceptable.
16: Detectives are still making inquiries and no arrests have been made. The graphic attack is highlighting escalating knife crime and what action the state government has taken to reduce it.
14: We will stop young people having access to dangerous knives.
12: It's difficult. We will work with industry to make sure that they are complying with the law that's already there.
14: If you soften the law, if you soften bail, if you allow repeat offenders to step out into the community again, $13 million on machete bins that do nothing.
11: Jack Nyhoff, News 24, Melbourne.
0: A Queensland teenager has been accused of possessing and promoting violent extremist material online. Hatea Gripski has the details from Moreton Bay.
17: He's accused of posting this violent content referencing terrorist attacks and supporting violence against people of Muslim, Jewish and migrant backgrounds. The FBI picked up on this and filed a report before the Queensland Police arrested and charged the 18-year-old with 30 offences in May this year. Since then, he's remained in custody with his matter briefly mentioned in court today. It heard that the matter would be moved to the Children's Court as he was 17 at the time of some of these offences had allegedly occurred. The matter will return to court in November.
0: The President of the European Parliament has suggested Australia could follow Canada's lead for closer ties and become an associate member of the Union. The call coincides with Canada's Prime Minister taking a swipe at the US as the two North American countries are embroiled in an ongoing trade war. Washington correspondent Jonathan Kersley reports.
18: Mark Carney has addressed the European Parliament in Strasbourg, throwing his support behind the Union. The EU has proposed making America's northern neighbour the first associate member of the bloc. The associate member status would be a move that goes beyond basic trade to technology, defence and critical minerals. Canada's Prime Minister didn't directly mention President Trump or the United States by name after tariffs of 50% were imposed on $20 billion US dollars worth of goods, but he didn't have to. Mark Carney pointed to what he said was economic integration being used as a weapon and tariffs as a means of leverage.
19: I'm not proposing a third bloc in order to become a great power rival only with better manners. We do not seek power to dominate others.
18: And the message from the Canadian Prime Minister was this new alliance would be a win for Europe and Canada.
19: Sovereignty today goes beyond being able to feed, fuel and defend ourselves. It now requires secure access to AI, semiconductors, critical minerals, payment systems, clean energy technologies, vaccines, space-based communications. Europe and Canada are stronger together.
18: He sought to brush off the criticisms from the US president, who this week had this to say.
20: I think it's laughable. Look, the whole thing with Canada. Canada's been a terrible trade partner. And no, I don't see that. And if they do that, if I think it's at all a hostile act, I will put very serious tariffs or stop trading with Europe. on many things.
18: And on the streets of Toronto.
1: We want to work with people who are interested in working with us, and that's what Europe is all about.
21: I think it's great to develop trade relationships with other countries and other parts of the world.
22: I think that it is a good move. I am a big supporter of being in global connection.
18: Spain has had its own tensions with the US recently over trade and immigration. President Trump calling the country a terrible partner. Spain's Prime Minister, this, the EU flag with the Canadian maple close to the stars. Australia could be next, at least when it comes to following Canada into closer ties with the EU. That's the suggestion of the President of the European Parliament.
23: Countries with which we want to deepen our relationship, and that includes Canada, and I don't doubt that that will also include other countries. We've already seen it, both in terms of legislation that we pass, where we see partners from across the world, Australia, New Zealand being some examples of saying, look, we want to deepen our relationship. We think what we cannot let go in this time of such uncertainty is that friends matter, and if we can do more things with our friends, then let's do them.
24: We make our foreign policy decisions based on principally keeping Australians safe, but also acting in our national interest. We recently signed a free trade agreement with the European Union. Both of our parliaments are in the process of ratifying that. That will deliver substantial increases and boosts to exports of Australian products into one of the largest consumer markets in the world. So we made that decision because it was in Australia's national interest, and we'll consider this proposal on the same vein.
18: Following Canada would also mean, in the year of the 75th anniversary of the ANZUS Treaty and the Alliance, the Australia and New Zealand part could be looking to expand the friendship group.
0: Newsday is going for a quick break. Up next, the government cracking down on the latest technological development in the fashion industry. Details next.
2: News 24 will be back after this short break.

News 24 will be back after this short break. 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

0: UK.
1: You're watching Newsday. The Albanese government is under pressure to defend its new migration plan. One Nation is demanding a far lower intake, as the coalition reveals when it will unveil its position.
2: The Prime Minister is flying out, bound for the United States, leaving his government to face the migration task at home.
3: What the Minister was doing yesterday was really getting the house maintenance sorted out, getting the garden done, cleaning the pool, getting the algae out of the pool. The real challenge for the nation is, are we going to do a renovation of the house or a knockdown rebuild?
2: Labor's locking in a net overseas migration target of 225,000 a year by 2027-28. It's well above One Nation's proposed 130,000. The coalition is expected to target somewhere between 150 and 170,000.
4: I don't think it's a like slow clap Labor. You want credit for meeting your own targets this year. No, in 2 years' time. So it isn't good enough.
2: One Nation's Pauline Hanson says Tony Burke remains the Minister for Mass Migration. Labor is trying to sell Australians a migration crackdown, but it's just another Labor lie.
5: We think that the numbers proposed by One Nation in particular will smash the economies.
2: The government is relying on a contentious crackdown on backpacker visas to help bring down population growth. Australia's agriculture sector is warning the changes could drive up food prices by Christmas, arguing restrictions risk leaving farmers without enough workers.
6: What modelling has been done on the impact of these changes on the economy and wages?
7: In terms of what the impact on wages, what this is about is getting the right skills in this country.
6: Has all this been modelled?
7: I think what we're talking about is two separate issues.
6: You're not sure whether modelling has been done on these changes for wages?
7: Well, I'm not really sure what the question. We have a strong safety net in this country.
6: Just a simple question about whether modelling has been done. So we know the implications of what might happen. As the Employment Minister, have you seen?
7: Quite frankly, what is important here is getting the right skills mix.
2: Australians are still waiting for the coalition to release its position as migration shapes up as a key battleground more than 18 months out from the next election.
8: I expect we'll have our policy out before we return to Parliament in 3 weeks' time. We're in the final stages of pulling the detail together, and we're going to get it right. We will be fully modelled, fully costed, and we'll be able to defend a policy that actually makes sense and is good for our country.
2: Reuben Spargo, News 24, Canberra.
1: The Prime Minister is heading to the US, where he will meet tech bosses as the debate over the rapid rise of artificial intelligence continues. The government hopes AI will help boost productivity as it hands down its intergenerational report in the coming days.
9: The government is pinning its hopes on artificial intelligence to play a role in boosting sluggish productivity in the Australian economy. The release of the intergenerational report on Monday will make it clear AI is here to stay.
10: A technological revolution will be absolutely front and centre in the intergenerational report and in our economy over the next four decades or so.
9: Touring Griffith University in Brisbane, the Treasurer says AI and technological change will have a defining influence on the economy and society.
10: AI is the most transformative technology that we will see. It will be the defining influence on our economy and our prosperity into the future, and that's why we are confident that we'll get it right. We're confident that we can maximise the upsides and the opportunities of technology at the same time as we manage and minimise the considerable risks.
9: Those risks include the rapid growth of AI, with suggestions the technology itself could wipe out the human race by the next decade.
11: These risks are very serious, you know, risks to our democracy, risks to our economy, risks to our privacy, risks to our cybersecurity. That's why the government is working on all of those things. You know, just a couple of months ago, we outlined our AI safety priorities, and that is about almost every part of government coming together working on an AI safety agenda.
9: This will be on Anthony Albanese's agenda as he first heads to Silicon Valley in California, where he'll meet with Apple's executive chairman, Tim Cook. Discussions will include the government's social media bans for young people as Apple unveils its own parental controls. He'll also address the rise of AI and says while the technology could unlock significant gains, the government must make sure that this growth happens in a way that works for Australians and in our national interest. As the Prime Minister heads overseas, here at home, the government is looking to ban the use of smart glasses across the public sector as concerns about privacy continue to grow. Several councils across the country have already banned the use of smart glasses in some settings like public pools and at locations frequented by children. The Treasurer says this is all part of the government's strategy for dealing with technological advancements.
10: Recognising the threat to privacy which is posed by these so-called smart glasses. So right across the government, right across the Cabinet, this Albanese Labor government is very focused on the opportunities of technology and minimising the risks.
0: We put up an amendment to the Online Safety Act to introduce parental safety tools on the operating systems of Apple, Google, and Microsoft and others. That was rejected by the government.
9: The government keen to set a world-leading standard. Matt Taylor, News 24, Sydney.
1: An Australian man accused of murdering a Thai teenager will face the court today. Simon Carman is facing four charges, including intentional murder and concealing a body. Police allege the 45-year-old killed the teenager before putting her body in a suitcase and dumping it near railway tracks. He claims he was defending himself from the 17-year-old after she attempted to pull a knife on him. Time for your Fox Sports update. Sam Walker could be back for the Roosters next week if they beat the Sharks in tomorrow night's semi-final. Angus Crichton will return for his first game since May, while Craig Fitzgibbon says all communication with former mentor Trent Robinson is on hold.
12: Not many teams enter the semi-finals on a four-game losing streak, but Trent Robinson isn't worried about the confidence of his men.
13: Belief's high in what we can do. We were disappointed with the result on the weekend, but as far as I said, sort of the core of the way that we played was right there. We got ourselves in a position.
12: Sam Walker is not on the team list despite hopes he was close to a return, but if they win, the star halfback could be back next week.
13: Another good progression this week. Keep going, and there's a little bit less weight on that ankle compared to other guys in our game, so he's progressing well.
14: Is he a chance next week?
13: Yeah, he's a chance. Yep.
12: Egan Butcher is out after a HIA, but Angus Crichton will return after being a late scratching last week, set to play his first game since round 15 after recovering from a foot injury.
13: Wasn't ready to go last week, simply. That was the truth of it. He still had some issues last week and he hasn't had them this week, so ready to go. He's played enough of these sort of quality games to get ready to go back in.
12: The Roosters pushed Penrith all the way in the first week of finals, but now face a Sharks side bolstered by the return of Braden Trindle in their win over the Cowboys.
15: About a month on the sidelines there, and he worked really hard in that time. The performance staff didn't miss him to make sure he was ready to come back in. And his shoulder put up really good, to be honest. A couple little stingers there which sort of shocked it, but it's really stable and his strength's really good in it at the moment, so I think he'd be better for it.
12: Craig Fitzgibbon spent 10 years working under Robinson at the Roosters, but there's no pleasantries this week.
15: Whilst we talk regularly, we're not talking this week. He's fine with that too. He's just as competitive as I am, so we'll shut it down this week.
12: The battle to watch is surprisingly on the wing. Mark Nwanganitawase dominating the battle with Ronaldo Mulitalo in round 16, this time looking for the knockout.
13: I thought with Reece Robson, he was our best on ground last week. He's quite free in big moments, and that that bodes well for this weekend.
15: Ronnie really respects Mark, and I think he would have saw it after the last game, and Ronnie knows that the discipline in the semi-final is crucial, so he'll be playing for his team in the way Ronnie does.
12: The Roosters have won three of their four finals games against the Sharks, but Cronulla have won the most recent one, knocking them out of last year's finals. Dane Lillingston, Fox Sports News.
1: Socceroos coach Tony Popovich has once again overlooked captain Matt Ryan, leaving the veteran out of his squad to soon face Brazil. Ryan is one of nine World Cup squad members not named for the two-game series. Instead, he's adding to their keeper development by going with uncapped Jacob Chapman, but he's adamant Ryan remains in the frame for future selection.
14: Yeah, we know what Matty Ryan is, to Australian football, and a player that has a distinguished career, continues to have one, over 100 caps. We'd like to have a look at another keeper. We've given a lot of keepers opportunity since we've been in charge. Young Jacob Chapman's another one. We follow closely. He's playing at St Mirren. He played a lot of minutes last year on loan as well from Huddersfield at Crawley Town. So we feel it's just a chance to have a look at him, get him in our environment.
1: Chapman is one of seven uncapped players that will come into camp for the Socceroos' only game at home before next year's Asian Cup. Up next, the Australian radio shock jock and his brush with the Middle East terror organisation. Those details for you soon.
16: News 24 will be back after this short break.

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News 24 will be back after this short break.

0: This just in, a swimmer is missing in a possible shark attack at a popular beach in Perth's northern suburbs. Crews were called to Sorrento Beach around 10:15 this morning after witnesses reported a man being attacked. He has not been seen since. Western Australia Police is patrolling the area and a helicopter has been deployed. It's reported a witness described the shark to have been up to 6 metres long. Nepal is seeking to claim $28 million from the United Nations Climate Disaster Fund. The Himalaya nation will use a new study to link climate change to the deadly flood last month, according to BBC. The study by World Weather Attribution reports climate change was a likely contributing factor in the avalanche which triggered the flood. At least 1,400 people died in the recent flood disaster, while more than 6,000 others remain missing. 3 weeks after that flash flood disaster, the focus is switching from rescue to structural questions. To help me answer those, let's welcome in the studio Dr. Tenzin Desal, research coordinator at the Tibet Policy Institute from Dharamsala in India. Welcome
1: Indeed.
0: To the show.
1: Thank you for having me.
0: Welcome to Melbourne, in fact.
1: Lovely. Thank you for having me here.
0: So now we are asking questions about the factor of climate change and what that plays in this disaster.
1: Yes.
0: According to your research, what are your thoughts?
1: So one of the things that normally does get lost in many of the climate conversations is that this particular geography, Tibet and Tibetan Plateau, is one of the front line of global climate change. And I think we have to really think about how we configure Tibet in this global climate conversation. To remind you that Tibet is one of the biggest reservoir of ice, apart from the two poles, and
0: it's known as Asia's water tower.
1: Absolutely, and it's also referred to as the third pole, you know, just considering the number of glaciers that are out there. What I really fear is that this incident that occurred in Nepal and Tibet border is going to be the first of many, which I really fear. And IPCC report, UN IPCC reports have been claiming that the Tibet and the Tibetan Plateau are actually, that temperature rise, the global warming is happening at much higher pace in Tibet than many other regions of the world. What it really does is that it affects recession of glacier, and there are about 45 to 46,000 glaciers in Tibet. And Tibet pierces in the skies in this particular geography. And I think melting of ice and the glaciers receding will have serious consequences. And I really fear this is going to be the first of many.
0: Very distressing footage of a lot of the hydro dam projects and people being stuck in tunnels. Is it really safe to have so many hydropower projects in such a risky, volatile region?
1: The short answer is no. One of the fact that
0: Speak
1: it is,
0: up a little bit.
1: Yeah, one of the real concern about this particular geography is that these are really seismically very active region. So having these major dams in this particular geography, you have to be reminded of the fact that 1.5 to 1.8 billion people are actually dependent on rivers that are emerging from this particular geography in Tibet. And the implication of having these dams are going to be huge, not just in Tibet, but it will have much large implications for many lower riparian countries in South Asia and Southeast Asian countries. So this is an issue not just restricted to Tibet, but it is something that everybody has to be concerned about.
0: Yeah, we know China prides itself as being the infrastructure king, and it has a mega dam. And of course, after this disaster, it's really clamped down on any questions around, designs, around accountability, or even the actual scale of damage in the region. I have seen some information blackouts, but because it's in Tibet, this time it's just more restricted than ever in terms of independent reporting.
1: Yeah.
0: And the victims are not allowed to speak to press.
1: Absolutely.
0: And what are you hearing in the Tibetan community?
1: Very little, I'm afraid. Just the fact that...
0: Can you call family there and ask what's going on?
1: Well, one of the things that you can really happen if you try to get in touch with Tibetans in the diaspora, in the Tibetan community in India, you can actually get criminalized just for maintaining connection with Tibetans and for spreading or for sharing information what is happening in Tibet. So it is a very perilous task to be sharing those information. Despite that, the information cut off coming out of Tibet.
0: Even
1: it's very little.
0: Happening to their family members?
1: That's no, not even that, secret? I'm afraid. It is very difficult to actually communicate, particularly now that it is grabbing the global headlines. It is becoming increasingly difficult. What it really speaks, I think it speaks of two issues here. One thing is that China presents itself as a leader in global climate change and leader in energy transition.
0: And this hydropower is supposed to be part of
1: absolutely.
0: That green revolution.
1: Absolutely. And the dams, and not just that, but the extraction of Tibetan minerals are actually facilitating in the green energy transition. So these are the things that we really have to question, particularly when China is presenting itself as a global leader. And at the same time, we normally think that information blackout as a domestic issue, in a say that, okay, it's a internal matter of the People's Republic of China. It is not. What do I mean by this is just the fact that having those information held very close to the chest actually have implications way beyond its border. Now, this case is an illustration of how not sharing of those information can actually have real-life implication. And I think this incident in Nepal is very revealing of that.
0: Some Nepali sources have told Reuters that the information sharing was really lacking, that is, from the Chinese side.
1: Indeed. So if you just look at the numbers of people affected by this flood in Nepal said, now we have documented, you know, the official number says about 1,400 odd people killed by this incident. But the Chinese official data is 40 odd. Now it's just quite striking. And I think it speaks of the real information blockade. And you have to understand that it's very, very difficult to go to Tibetan area. Even if you have visa to travel to People's Republic of China, access to Tibet and Tibetan areas are very, very restrictive. So you have to pass through a double layer, a twin layer of travel regime just to be able to enter Tibet, let alone doing research or reporting from Tibet.
0: Now, coupled with that, to make it just even more difficult for Tibetans, is the passing of the ethnic unity law, which some say is good for social cohesion, but you know, in reality, it's going to feel more like forced assimilation, including the sinicization of the name Tibet into Xizang.
1: Yeah, well, that's one of the most alarming things that recently China has passed this particular law. If you look at this document very carefully, what it essentially says is that they're going to assimilate, they want to codify cultural genocide in Tibet. And I think this is essentially what it means. They would want to turn Tibetan who turn in the image of the majority. So I think this is something that's going to be sanctioned and backed by the party state and going to be implemented in Tibet will have devastating impact, not just on this current generation, but on how the young Tibetan children are going to be growing up in future. So it will just complete severance of their relationship with their heritage, land, culture, and their linguistic heritage.
0: Thank you so much for your time.
1: Thank you for having me.
0: Keep up the good work. Dr. Tenzin Desal is Research Coordinator at the Tibet Policy Institute. Crisis talks will be held in Western Australia following shocking revelations relating to the abuse of children in Port Hedland. Matt Cunningham is live in Darwin, where we've just heard from the Minister for Indigenous Australians. Hi there, Matt. What does she have to say?
2: Well, Muladhiri McCarthy Lay was responding to these reports we've seen in the Australian newspaper over the past 4 weeks or so, detailing these shocking instances of children in Port Hedland who have been abused and neglected, and the failure of the Child Protection Department in that state to take appropriate action. It includes these pictures that you're seeing here now of a house where, according to these reports in the Australian newspaper, according to neighbours and according to police, up to 15 children, some as young as seven, were living unsupervised in that town. Now, the Child Protection Minister in Western Australia has tried to deny that's the case. She's also denied that those conditions that you just see there are squalid. I think the pictures would tell a different story there. But Muladhiri McCarthy has said this afternoon that a roundtable will be held either late next week or early the week after, and that it will be led by the Indigenous Children's Commissioner, Sue Ann Hunter. So she will travel to both Port Hedland and to Perth to speak with various people there in Western Australia about this crisis within the Child Protection Department. I did ask the minister whether Western Australia should look at doing something similar that has recently been done here in the Northern Territory. The Northern Territory has just passed laws that specifically state that safety needs to be the number one consideration in any child protection matter. Here is what Malandiri McCarthy said in response to that question.
3: Safety has always been, you know, one that everyone has been concerned about. The Aboriginal organisations here, Matt, said that from the get-go. SNAKE has always said that as the peak body in terms of the care and welfare of children across the country. Safety isn't one that we've wrestled over and said who's better at it. It is a word that we all agree matters for all our children.
2: Now, these shocking revelations in Port Hedland have raised questions about how Child Protection Departments act, Leigh, when it comes specifically to Aboriginal children and whether they take a different approach when it comes to Aboriginal children than they would when they're dealing with non-Indigenous kids. There have been questions raised this week about whether the spectre of the stolen generation and accusations that Child Protection Departments could be creating a second stolen generation by removing Aboriginal and Torres Strait Islander kids had actually stopped the department in those cases from doing their job in the manner that it should. I did put those accusations as well to the minister. Here's what she had to say.
3: Do not be afraid of there being a second stolen generation. What you have to be focused on is the fact that every child deserves to be safe. And I think that's paramount. I don't think any of us disagree on that.
2: Now, Malandiri McCarthy, the minister herself, is also expected to travel to Western Australia in the coming weeks, but we are expecting that roundtable to take place either late next week or early into the week after following these shocking revelations when it comes to child protection in Port Hedland, Leigh.
0: Yes, very tragic. Thank you for that, Matt. On Saturday, the South Australian Liberals will decide on their new president. But the front-runner, if successful, could trigger a federal takeover. Adelaide reporter Monique Vanderhayden explains.
4: A once-rumoured One Nation defector is now the front-runner for the South Australian Liberal presidency. South Australian Federal Senator Alex Antic is expected to defeat the Upper House State Leader Nicola Santafanti at Saturday's AGM, a result that will likely divide the right and moderate factions of the party even further. Over the past 5 years, Senator Antic has spearheaded a recruitment drive for like-minded conservative members of local branches. Those members have in turn elected delegates to the party's state council, which will vote on the presidency. His supporters framing Saturday's ballot as a referendum on whether the SA Liberals remain a conservative party. Senator Santafanti has the support of the moderates as a non-Antic-aligned conservative, but a backup plan is already in place if she's unsuccessful. It's understood that members of the party's federal arm will seek to deploy administrators to take over the South Australian branch following an Alex Antic win, though that takeover wouldn't be triggered till after the Victoria election on November 28.
0: Kyle Sandilands has revealed he had received death threats from Hamas. He made the revelation on his new subscription broadcast service when speaking with News 24 host Shari Markson about a new book. The shock jock admitting the threats moved him to request for protective equipment like bulletproof vests, but he was refused.
5: What terrible organisation threatened you, by the way?
6: Bruno, which was the, I can't remember which one. It was, sorry, Bruno, what's that?
7: That's all right. It was Hamas.
5: Hamas?
6: Yeah.
5: Hamas threatened
6: you. They threatened to have me killed, yeah.
5: Is this since October 7th?
6: No, this was prior to that. Because I've been standing
5: Hamas
6: up.
5: Hamas is going on praising the Albanese government and threatening to kill Kyle.
6: That's right.
5: Sandilands.
6: And I'm not allowed to have a bulletproof vest. And I even asked, what was that suitcase thing I wanted, like the president of France has got? And
7: yeah,
6: we were told no.
7: It essentially looks like a laptop bag, yeah. But all that you do one gesture with it and
6: it collapses down like a shield.
7: That's right.
5: Wow.
6: Not allowed.
7: Yeah.
6: I felt like the police and the government were happy for me to be killed at one stage.
5: That's terrible.
6: We've had death threats here. I've had death threats on my family. I've had it all. And, we're not allowed anything.
5: But Hamas is no joke. I mean, we saw what they did on October 7th.
0: Two New Zealand MPs were ejected from the country's parliament after a heated clash over the use of the C word. Correspondent Bridie Whitten reports.
8: Tensions were already running high in New Zealand's House of Representatives as the country looks to head to the polls in November, but emotions bubbled over during debate on a controversial law and order bill.
9: It was me.
10: Debbie Nairiwa-Packer.
9: And three times the word has been used in this house by the government. By the government.
10: That's enough. I don't actually.
9: By
10: like
9: the
10: it.
9: Government. Sit and down. So sit either down. That word is offensive or bullcrappers.
10: Sit down.
9: Oh, hypocrites.
10: And now I personally find that offensive.
8: Māori Party co-leader Debbie Ngāruiapaka was the first to be booted from the chamber after accusing the Speaker of applying a double standard to the word. She was followed by Labour's Willie Jackson, who also refused to leave quietly.
11: Excuse me on my right, just settle down. I have asked you, Mr. Jackson, to leave the chamber.
10: Mr. Clark, can you please ask the Sergeant-at-Arms to assist Mr. Jackson?
8: Both MPs were ejected for arguing the Assistant Speaker was being too harsh, saying the C word was unparliamentary. But there's some history behind the stoush. The word has been used in New Zealand's Parliament three times in as many years, including by government MP in 2025, while criticising what she described as sexist language.
12: With the clearly gendered and patronising language that Andrea Vance used to reduce senior cabinet ministers to girl bosses, hype squads, references to girl math and
8: New Zealanders are heading to the polls in 7 weeks. It's unlikely this will be the last heated exchange we see before Election Day.
0: Coming up next, King Charles gathers the world's top artificial intelligence executives. We'll tell you his warning for the industry next.
13: News 24 will be back after this short break.

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0: You're back with Newsday. The president of Indonesia has accused people who start wildfires of committing ecological terrorism. It comes as his country battles its biggest blazes in more than a decade. Our Asia correspondent Stash Butler reports.
1: Off the Indonesian coast, a response to an unfolding disaster. As Japanese helicopter personnel joined their Asian neighbours' fight to contain a growing blaze.
2: We have been carrying out aerial firefighting operations in the event of forest fires in Japan. And we hope to utilize this know-how to meet the expectations of the people here in Indonesia as well.
1: Intense wildfires have been burning across huge swathes of Indonesia for weeks, fueled by dry conditions brought by this year's Super El Niño weather pattern. Personnel joined their Asian neighbors' fight to contain

0: My child's health has been affected by this bad air. Her health is declining. She's coughing, has fevers and runny nose. I'm afraid she will have trouble breathing. We can still hold it off with medicines, but I'm concerned that if this persists, it will lead to worse illnesses. That's what I fear.
1: Volunteers on motorbikes have mobilized across Mimi's area, carrying oxygen tanks to ease locals' discomfort. But the dry season is expected to last for at least another month, leaving people choking under a heavy smog, still waiting for relief. Stash Butler, News 24.
2: Buckingham Palace has responded to claims that King Charles made a cruel remark about Prince Harry shortly after Princess Diana's death. This is the second allegation made in as many days by Diana's brother, Earl Spencer, to be examined in an upcoming book.
3: The royal diary and duties continue, but so too do the accusations and allegations. The King convening global AI leaders as fresh extracts emerge from Earl Spencer's book, delivering yet more blistering broadsides. He claims the then Prince Charles told Diana before their wedding he wasn't in love with her. That Diana much later told him, "My husband is in love with his valet." And describing the phone call from Prince Charles after she died, he writes, "Unlike my other callers who were stunned, barely able to articulate their condolences and offers of help, he sounded giddily elated, like a lottery winner." After the previous robust response, no further comment from Buckingham Palace. Prince Harry, we're told, was aware of the book but hasn't read it, and perhaps wasn't fully prepared for the furious fallout as he made his first public appearance at an awards ceremony for his Invictus charity.
4: Harry, how are you feeling about your uncle's book?
3: And elsewhere, the Prince and Princess of Wales put their best foot forward with a day on the Isle of Bute. There are times when the royal family feels like a soap opera, and this week has been an extreme episode. Harry's return to engagements and the King forced to intervene and strongly reject allegations about his family's darkest days. Diana's death still divides the House of Windsor and the House of Spencer, two families still at war over her memory. And with further extracts from Earl Spencer's book expected, Buckingham Palace will be braced for whatever comes next.
2: King Charles warns that artificial intelligence could pose an existential danger if it falls into the wrong hands. Speaking at an AI summit in Scotland, the King says rapidly advancing systems could be used in potentially catastrophic ways without stronger safeguards. The meeting brought together executives from OpenAI, Nvidia, Anthropic and Google DeepMind alongside government and religious advisers.
5: Those who have created these technologies are now increasingly warning that AI risks developing darker capacities, perhaps even to take life. And in this regard, if I may say so, there seems urgency in adequately considering the existential dangers of such technologies falling into the wrong hands.
2: The summit is examining whether a shared set of principles can be developed to guide the future use of AI. A US F-16 has crashed in northern Michigan during a joint training mission. According to the Texas Air National Guard, the aircraft belonged to them. The pilot ejected before impact near Traverse City and is in a stable condition. Authorities have issued evacuation and shelter-in-place orders around the crash site. Emergency crews remain at the scene. Time now for a look at the weather. Here's News 24 weather meteorologist Tamsin Green.
6: Friday brings a broadly sunny end to the week thanks to a dominant high-pressure system overhead. For many, cloudless skies and clear skies can be expected, and those temperatures are on the rise. But we are looking at some change in weather, which we'll get to shortly. Brisbane, though, we're looking at a fine day ahead, a top of 25.

0: degrees. I wouldn't rule out the odd shower blowing in on an onshore breeze at times, but should be staying mainly dry, as should Sydney, with a top here of 23 degrees and plenty of sunshine to end your work week. Meanwhile, heading down to Melbourne, temperatures are also on the rise here and widely across the southeast, more so heading into the weekend, but sunny weather can be expected, as it also can be across Adelaide. Similar conditions here, plenty of sunshine thanks to that high pressure system building in overhead and a top of 22 degrees. Meanwhile, over to Perth, here's where we can expect a change on the way. A top of 26 degrees, still warm but not as warm as it has been recently, but a cold front will be moving in from the west later on. That'll be bringing some showers and blustery conditions and a drop off in temperatures in time for the weekend. Hobart also seeing some windy weather with a severe weather warning in place across portions of Tasmania. Canberra, plenty of sunshine and a top of 22 degrees. Darwin, another hot day for you, above average with a top of 34 degrees, and there is also a warning for fire danger with an extreme fire danger in place across Darwin and the Adelaide River.
1: Coming up, a second suspected Western Australia shark attack inside a week. We'll get you more of that breaking news on Afternoon Agenda with Tom Connell. That's up next.
2: News 24 will be back after this short break.

0: 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This is Afternoon Agenda.
1: Hello and good to have your company on the program. These are our top stories. The Reserve Bank signals more pain for borrowers.
2: Inflation is likely to remain elevated for some time.
1: David Shoebridge clarifies just what should be banned from social media algorithms. My interview with him in a moment.
3: Shouldn't be looking at this as being some kind of political silencing.
1: Crisis talks to be held in Western Australia following revelations relating to child abuse in the state. And a swimmer unaccounted for in a possible shark attack at a popular Perth beach. The Reserve Bank governor says inflation will stay high for another year, driven largely by the ongoing war in Iran. Michelle Bullock isn't ruling out another interest rate rise as artificial intelligence reshapes economies around the world.
4: Prolonged conflict in the Middle East, prolonging the pain for Australian households.
5: You know, from an economic point of view, the war in Iran has been a disaster.
4: The damage most obvious at the Bowser.
2: Oil and related prices have increased sharply again and will add directly to inflation.
4: The price of unleaded is back above $2.30 a litre in most capital cities, and there's no relief in sight, with the Albanese government ruling out another cut to the fuel excise.
5: That's not something that we've been considering.
4: As Reserve Bank Governor Michelle Bullock warns, prices will keep rising.
2: Global cost pressures have increased. The Middle East conflict, the AI boom and extreme weather events are contributing to upward pressure on a range of energy, agricultural and technology-related prices.
4: The price of housing, a rare exception.
2: Housing prices have fallen. Now, how much is due to tax changes and how much is due to interest rates is very hard to dissect.
4: The RBA's next rate decision will be made later this month.
6: While on Monday, the Treasurer will release the latest intergenerational report, which paints a picture of Australia's economy over the next 40 years, a future shaped by artificial intelligence.
5: Teaching and training people to adapt and adopt this technology is absolutely key.
7: I mean, everyone knew it would be big, but I don't think anyone had put quite the sorts of numbers on it that we're seeing at the moment.
4: And it's only getting bigger. Cameron Redden, News 24, Canberra.
1: The Prime Minister is heading to the United States, where he will meet tech bosses as the debate over the rapid rise of artificial intelligence continues. The government hopes AI will help boost productivity as it hands down its intergenerational report on Monday.
8: The government is pinning its hopes on artificial intelligence to play a role in boosting sluggish productivity in the Australian economy. The release of the intergenerational report on Monday will make it clear AI is here to stay.
5: The technological revolution will be absolutely front and centre in the intergenerational report and in our economy over the next four decades or so.
8: Touring Griffith University in Brisbane, the Treasurer says AI and technological change will have a defining influence on the economy and society.
5: AI is the most transformative technology that we will see. It will be the defining influence on our economy and our prosperity into the future, and that's why we are confident that we'll get it right. We're confident that we can maximise the upsides and the opportunities of technology at the same time as we manage and minimise the considerable risks.
8: Those risks include the rapid growth of AI, with suggestions the technology itself could wipe out the human race by the next decade.
9: These risks are very serious, you know, risks to our democracy, risks to our economy, risks to our privacy, risks to our cybersecurity. That's why the government is working on all of those things. You know, just a couple of months ago, we outlined our AI safety priorities, and that is about almost every part of government coming together working on an AI safety agenda.
8: This will be on Anthony Albanese's agenda as he first heads to Silicon Valley in California, where he'll meet with Apple's executive chairman, Tim Cook. Discussions will include the government's social media bans for young people as Apple unveils its own parental controls. He'll also address the rise of AI and says while the technology could unlock significant gains, the government must make sure that this growth happens in a way that works for Australians and in our national interest. As the Prime Minister heads overseas, here at home, the government is looking to ban the use of smart glasses across across the public sector as concerns about privacy continue to grow. Several councils across the country have already banned the use of smart glasses in some settings like public pools and at locations frequented by children. The Treasurer says this is all part of the government's strategy for dealing with technological advancements.
5: Recognising the threat to privacy which is posed by these so-called smart glasses. So right across the government, right across the cabinet, this Albanese Labor government is very focused on the opportunities of technology and minimising the risks.
10: We put up an amendment to the Online Safety Act to introduce parental safety tools on the operating systems of Apple, Google, and Microsoft and others. That was rejected by the government.
8: The government keen to set a world-leading standard. Matt Taylor, News 24, Sydney.
1: A swimmer is missing in a possible shark attack at a popular beach in Perth's northern suburbs. Crews were called to Sorrento Beach at about 10:15 this morning after witnesses reported a man being attacked. He has not been seen since. Western Australia Police is patrolling the area and a helicopter has been deployed. It's reported a witness described the shark to have been up to 6 metres long.
11: There was other swimmers in there, so there were swimmers down there and just near the seaweed. And there was one poor girl over there who was obviously sunbaking and she saw the whole lot as well. You sort of think sharks, dawn and dusk is when it's a bit dark and overcast. But look at the day, it's amazing. And I mean, I only live just down the road and I swim every day. I mean, there's no way I'm going to be getting in that water again.
12: Everyone knows there's sharks in the water, but you don't sort of come along expecting this.
1: Crisis talks will be held in WA following shocking revelations relating to the abuse of children in Port Hedland. Matt Cunningham is live in Darwin, where we've just heard from the Minister for Indigenous Australians. So, Matt, a series of troubling reports, a state minister that was AWOL for a while. What did we hear from the federal minister today?
13: Well, she said she spoke to Western Australian officials last night in relation to these revelations we've seen in the Australian newspaper. And you're right, the WA Child Protection Minister had been AWOL. These are a series of reports, Tom, relating to the Department of Child Protection and its failure to act in cases in WA, one in particular back in 2022, where three children were killed by their mother, and their grandmother had actually been begging the department to remove those children from the mother's care. Now, in these pictures that you can see on your screen at the moment, these were reports about a house in Frisbee Court in Port Hedland where reportedly 15 children were living unsupervised. The WA Child Protection Minister, when she was asked about these images here, said that she didn't believe that these conditions were squalid. Well, the federal government's now getting involved. Melandiri McCarthy, the Minister for Indigenous Australians, says that the Indigenous Children's Commissioner, Sue-Ann Hunter, will travel to both Port Hedland and Perth either late next week or the week after for crisis talks on this issue. I did ask Melandiri McCarthy whether the WA government should consider doing what's recently been done here in the Northern Territory, and that is overhaul the Child Protection Act so that safety is specifically stated as the paramount and number one consideration when it comes to any child removal issue. Here's what she had to say in response.
14: Safety has always been, you know, one that everyone has been concerned about. The Aboriginal organisations here, Matt, said that from the get-go. SNAKE has always said that as the peak body in terms of the care and welfare of children across the country. Safety isn't one that we've wrestled over and said who's better at it. It is a word that we all agree matters for all our children.
13: One of the issues that's been raised following these reports in Port Hedland is whether a fear, Tom, of creating a second stolen generation is stopping child protection workers from acting when they need to, particularly in cases when it comes to Aboriginal and Torres Strait Islander children. I put that question directly to Melandiri McCarthy. Here's what she had to say.
14: Do not be afraid of there being a second stolen generation. What you have to be focused on is the fact that every child deserves to be safe. And I think that's paramount. I don't think any of us disagree on that.
13: So those roundtable talks are expected to happen either late next week or early the week after. The minister herself is also expected in the coming weeks, Tom, she told me, to travel to Port Hedland.
1: All right, Matt, thank you. It has been a troubling series of revelations there. Well, Labor and the Greens are expected to collaborate on contentious digital duty of care powers, which the coalition is opposing. The landmark legislation would force social media companies and search engines to protect users from harmful content. There is controversy over the potential power for government ministers to determine what constitutes harm.
9: I think what we're looking at is a range of new harms that are emerging. And you know, we have lots of different rules and laws and norms that keep us safe in the physical world. And as we spend more of our time online, we need to create those norms and laws in the online world.
1: The sweeping proposals have prompted censorship concerns from the coalition.
10: But there's also dangerously vague definitions in the bill about what constitutes serious harm or harm to children, and they could be interpreted in many ways. And this bill also applies to the news media, any news website, any podcast, which gives the government very wide powers to shut down any sort of speech with which it does not agree. It's dangerous, it's political censorship.
1: Green Senator David Shoebridge deepened those concerns when he argued certain rhetoric from One Nation and the coalition should not be amplified online. He since clarified those comments.
3: I think we shouldn't be looking at this as being some kind of political silencing. I think there are there are protective measures we'd put around kids that are very distinct from what we'd be putting around adults. Adults should be able to have genuine, sometimes kind of testy political...
1: Is that the same on what you said? We'll have that full interview a little later in the program. All right, well, let's talk immigration now. The government unveiling this overhaul, eventually quite a bit in it around students, around detention centres as well for those overstayers. Let's go live to my first guest on the program, Environment Minister Murray Watt. Thank you for your time. So immigration deportations here, I'm intrigued as to the problem trying to be solved here. So if you look at the numbers of these overstayers, 66,000 or there so in 2015, now up to about 76,000. So as a percent, there doesn't seem to be any increase at all, is there?
15: Well, look, we think that any change here is for the better in terms of managing the migration numbers that we're seeing in Australia. We've always said that we do need to get those migration numbers down by building on the work that we've already done. And it's a matter of both limiting the number of people who are coming in, but also making sure that more people are leaving Australia, especially when their visa to be here has expired. We haven't been able to do this, and the previous government wasn't able to do this because of the focus on removing those who've committed some sort of criminal offence. That has meant that those overstaying their visas have been able to stay without a lot of pressure coming back the other way. We are going to lift that that effort to ensure that people do leave when their visa has expired, and any change that we can make in this space will make a difference.
1: So someone could get a knock on the door, and from that moment, would they be taken away to detention?
15: Well, Tony Burke has talked a little bit about how this process would happen, and certainly we've absolutely ruled out the kind of ICE-style raids that we've seen in the US and that some political parties are alleging we are going to engage in. There is a polite and proper way to do this with the threat of removal and detention, and our expectation is that as people understand that they're simply not going to be able to stay in the way that they have been, that we'll see a lot more people voluntarily leave because they know the consequences will be that they'll be in detention and be removed.
1: Well, you say not ICE style, but and proper and polite, but ultimately, what, if someone's ignored enough letters or demands, they get taken away. You don't, they're not going to turn up and ask to come into detention, are they?
15: No, no, and absolutely. We've said that we will reopen some of the detention facilities to enable this to happen, and of course they will be used if that's necessary. But we think that with actually putting effort into this in a way that no government has done for over 10 years, that we will be able to make progress in removing people who have lost their right to stay here.
1: I want to ask you about the working holiday maker visa. So in year two, if working holiday makers at the moment want to get a third year to stay in the country, they need to work for 6 months. About 31,000 took up that opportunity and all of them got a third year. Under this plan, only 5,000 visas are issued. So you're worse than a one in six chance There must be a reasonable chance that people don't like those odds and you get a big dropout in people willing to work in the regions, I should stipulate, for those 6 months. That must be something you are on alert for now.
15: That may well be the case, Tom, but the reality is that we have to reduce the numbers, particularly of backpackers who are coming into the country and are staying for up to 3 years. We currently have record numbers of backpackers in Australia. That is just not sustainable to continue going that way. Mm. We recognise the needs of some of the sectors that rely on backpackers, and as you would be aware, we have the PALM scheme for Pacific workers, particularly when it comes to horticulture and other agriculture sectors available. But we simply cannot allow those record numbers of backpackers to remain in the place in the country, okay, because that is contributing to the migration numbers that are unsustainable.
1: So at the moment, 31,000 do that 6 months of regional work. What under this policy is the forecast for how many will do that?
15: Look, that's a level of detail I'm not across, Tom, this not being my policy area, but we make no apologies for the fact that we have made a decision to reduce the numbers of backpackers, to reduce the numbers of international students. You know, you can't, as a country, reduce your migration numbers, as we have committed to do and as the community wants us to do, without some individual programs being cut, and that's where we've decided to make those cuts.
1: Let's go into your portfolio then. Mandatory standards on packaging, so getting rid of all the plastic that's just full of, you know, all over supermarket aisles. It's been abandoned. The reason I've seen is cost of living. Now, the estimate for 60 items, which is a pretty big shop, is 20 cents. Surely 20 cents is not really going to make a lick of difference in someone's life. And if the government wanted to reduce packaging, it would just do it.
15: Well, can I clarify, Tom, the meeting that we had today of federal, state and territory environment ministers has actually come out with a good package of reform on packaging. It is different to the way that we were intending to go a couple of years ago, but what we've agreed today to do for the first time is to harmonise across the country the rules and regulations around different packaging. At the moment, we've got the crazy situation where some plastic products are available in some states and not available in others. That is seeing a proliferation of products that are not good for the environment and not good for our health. So we've been able to make some really good progress today with states and territories to harmonise that. We have been concerned to make sure that whatever we do in this packaging space doesn't lead to unreasonable cost impacts on consumers. You've cited some figures. I've seen different figures. We need
1: What's
15: to be very certain about the kind of price
1: What's your
15: impacts.
1: Figure on the same 60 items?
15: In terms of the proposal that you're referring to, there have been some that have been in the order of cents. There have been others that have been in the order of dollars every week. Now, as a government, we want to make sure that our biggest focus is assisting Australians with cost of living pressures. We want to be certain about what those cost of living pressures would be from undertaking those kind of policy changes. And we think at the moment that is not something that we can ask of Australians until we are more certain about those impacts. But that's why we've made this good progress today.
1: So 3 years later, you can't figure out the price impact of reducing plastic use, really?
15: Well, there are different figures, is what I'm saying to you. Industry has produced, some parts of industry have produced some figures, others have produced others, retailers have produced different figures, and that's why we want to be a lot more certain about what these impacts would be before we make some of the changes.
1: But my question is, you couldn't figure out, you couldn't get to the truth after 3 years after proposing this, it's still too hard to figure out what the cost is.
15: Well, to be fair, Tom, there's a whole lot of other things been going on in my portfolio as well, such as passing the EPBC reform.
1: Well, I'm not saying you do it all, but
15: a very large effort on my department.
1: 3 years ago, this is the proposal. You go, well, let's figure out what it costs, and then we'll.
15: Yeah, but my point is that my department has been very active on a whole range of policy issues. EPBC reform, expanding marine parks, making sure that we're meeting our commitments to buy and protect more land. All right. On circular economy, we've been able to make some progress, including today. I acknowledge it's not as much as what others would like us to do, but we have made good progress today on packaging, on batteries, on solar panels, and that's a good thing.
1: All right, well, maybe someone... if someone's watching, sort that out and maybe get to soft plastics while you're at it. One more element, though, we'll get to your portfolio of bird flu. Let me ask this.
15: And that is one. We're not, sorry.
13: Sure.
15: When I say packaging time, I'm referring to soft plastics. So that is something that's I was going to say recycling of that,
1: which is still very minimal since the collapse 4 years ago. But that's just another bugbear. I'm worried Paul Murray's watching. I've already bored him with soft plastics before. Bird flu. Is it inevitable that it gets to the poultry industry? And what happens then? A huge wave of disruption and culling, presumably. Would there be after that a level of immunity? Are we just going to live with bird flu in the way we live with COVID, essentially, now as humans?
15: If you look at what's happened overseas, Tom, bird flu has got into the poultry industry, but of course that hasn't happened in Australia. So we'll be doing everything we can to work with industry to make sure that it doesn't happen here, but it has happened on pretty much every other continent in the world. What we're seeing in other parts of the world is that it is still there. It's not something that's been possible to eradicate altogether. So we will be making every effort we can to avoid it getting into our poultry sector. And I really want to commend the work of industry along with state and territory governments to working with us to make sure that doesn't happen.
1: Murray Watt, appreciate your time today. Thank you.
15: Thanks, Tom.
1: When we come back, more on that migration debate. Plus, Victoria's opposition has renewed its pledge of a crime crackdown after another youth brawl in Melbourne overnight.
0: News 24 will be back after this short break.

0: The Albanese government is under pressure to defend its new migration plan. One Nation is demanding a far lower intake as the coalition reveals when it will actually unveil its own position.
1: The Prime Minister is flying out, bound for the United States, leaving his government to face the migration task at home.
2: What the Minister was doing yesterday was really getting the house maintenance sorted out, getting the garden done, cleaning the pool, getting the algae out of the pool. The real challenge for the Nation is, are we going to do a renovation of the house or a knockdown rebuild?
1: Labor's locking in a net overseas migration target of 225,000 a year by 2027-28. It's well above One Nation's proposed 130,000. The coalition is expected to target somewhere between 150 and 170,000.
3: I don't think it's a like slow clap Labor. You want credit for meeting your own targets this year. No, in 2 years' time. So it isn't good enough.
1: One Nation's Pauline Hanson says Tony Burke remains the Minister for Mass Migration. Labor is trying to sell Australians a migration crackdown, but it's just another Labor lie.
4: We think that the numbers proposed by One Nation in particular will smash the economies.
1: The government is relying on a contentious crackdown on backpacker visas to help bring down population growth. Australia's agriculture sector is warning the changes could drive up food prices by Christmas, arguing restrictions risk leaving farmers without enough workers.
5: What modelling has been done on the impact of these changes on the economy and wages?
6: In terms of what the impact on wages, what this is about is getting the right skills in this country.
5: Has all this been modelled?
6: I think what we're talking about is two separate issues.
5: You're not sure whether modelling has been done on these changes for wages?
6: Well, I'm not really sure what the question. We have a strong safety net in this country.
5: Just a simple question about whether modelling has been done. So we know the implications of what might happen. As the Employment Minister, have you seen?
6: Quite frankly, what is important here is getting the right skills mix.
1: Australians are still waiting for the coalition to release its position as migration shapes up as a key battleground more than 18 months out from the next election.
7: I expect we'll have our policy out before we return to Parliament in 3 weeks' time. We're in the final stages of pulling the detail together and we're going to get it right. We will be fully modelled, fully costed, and we'll be able to defend a policy that actually makes sense and is good for our country.
1: Ruben Spargo, News 24, Canberra.
0: I spoke to Greens Senator David Shoebridge a short time ago, began by asking him about Labor's migration overhaul.
8: I think one of the big issues is the number of people on temporary visas, the number of people on bridging visas. Like, it's now over 400,000 people on bridging visas, you know, more than there were university over foreign students arriving last year, more than 400,000 people on bridging visas. And that is systemic policy failure from both the coalition and Labor, like refusing to fund Home Affairs to make final decisions, do it quickly and fairly. Refusing to fund the Administrative Appeals Tribunal to actually resolve any appeals quickly and fairly. And so that means I think there are about 200,000 bridging visas if you go back a few years, now more than 400,000. And that means people are waiting, well, they were waiting the better part of 2 years to get a partner visa when Labor came in, which was already unacceptable. So they're now waiting the better part of 4 years. It's going to spill out beyond that. And that means that even if the visa application may have not been meritorious at first, they've spent 4 years in the country, 5 years in the country making connections, and it means it makes it harder and harder to make a final decision.
0: Okay, so get it done quicker. And what about in terms of how the decisions will land? So visa hopping's been identified, people going down the totem pole of degrees, basically just doing more and more degrees to stay in the country. Would you be comfortable with shifting away from that?
8: Well, show us the numbers. Like, we get the rhetoric from Labor, but it's a tiny fraction of the number of people changing their visas being on temporary visas. Like, that's dealing at the margin.
0: Why are you saying it's tiny?
8: Well, because when you have a look at what the real core of temporary visas are, it's bridging visas, it's the initial foreign student visas, and the switching in visas is a subset of a subset.
0: That's what I'm asking. Immigration can be a lot of different decisions that add up. So are you saying you disagree or agree with that concept that why would someone be getting a less and less skilled degree? That's just running the clock.
8: Well, I mean, there could well be very reasonable human circumstances that mean actually they thought they could come in here and be an engineer. That is just too bloody hard.
0: But it's not
8: and
0: changing,
8: so that yeah, they it's are, not they are looking mid-degree, to go down.
0: It's finishing the degree and doing more and more.
8: Yeah, well, I mean, there are reasons why people may want to do a grad diploma. There are reasons why people may want to do a TAFE course to get the kind of vocational skills to turn their university degree into something that would actually deliver employment. There are very valid reasons why people may do this. I think the test should be, is this a serious application? Are you seriously wanting to further your education?
0: That's going to be impossible to prove, isn't it?
8: Well, I mean, that is what we have government for, to actually make hard decisions.
0: But it's not a hard decision. I'm saying it's impossible. What do you say? Do you really want to be a construction worker? Yes. Well, okay, there you
8: well,
0: go.
8: Well, explain to me how this is actually going to actually drive you to a career. And if you studied to be an accountant and now you want to be a construction worker, we actually don't think that's on, right? But if you're doing a grad diploma, you're doing right. something at TAFE that'll convert your university skills to an incredibly employable outcome... Well, I don't see why we would say no to
0: that. What about the spurious asylum claims? Big increases in people from India, Vietnam, Indonesia that clogs up the system, including for the legitimate asylum seekers. Is that something that needs to have different rules applied?
8: Yeah, I mean, the government's been saying there are people from the UK doing asylum claims. Now, I know it's economically bad in the UK, but there doesn't seem a valid basis for asylum claims from the UK. Do you know how you fix that? Well, you decide them really quickly. You gather the evidence together, you employ a couple of bureaucrats and you decide them really quickly, and if they have no merit, you refuse them.
0: What about legislation to help be able to get through that backlog? Is that something you'd support?
8: Well, you don't need legislation to have a look at the claim being made by somebody from Liverpool about whether or not they have a valid refugee
0: claim.
8: Well,
0: if the government says this will help and there's legislation, you're open. Well, are you agreeing then that get rid of the spurious claims however we do that?
8: But we don't see any need for legislative change. If Tony Burke, with all of the wisdom of the Labor cabinet and everyone in Home Affairs at a cost of multiple billions of dollars a year, can't work out a quick way of knocking off asylum claims from someone who's coming from London, well, then there's a problem with Tony Burke. It's not a problem with the legislation. It's a problem with Home Affairs and it's a problem with Tony Burke.
0: But you agree with your job. You agree with the aim.
8: Well, yeah. Okay. Rubbish refugee claims that clearly have no merit for them. Decide them quickly. Fund it to decide them quickly. And I'd say to Minister Burke, do your job. Like, do what you're paid to do. If there's
0: rubbish, a lot of legal challenges within immigration. It's not like to say you don't need any legislation in the whole thing. When you're saying do your job, it makes it sound simple. There are constant legal cases around immigration.
8: Well, of course there are. And people are going to test the limits, right? But your job as a minister is to run a competent department that if you've got unmeritorious claims happening at scale from the UK, employ a few people, make sensible decisions, do it really quickly, back it in if it gets appealed to the AAT, and fund that system to do it rapidly. Like, that's actually called good government.
0: Couple more things to get through. So the Senate has a report on youth justice and incarceration. One of the headline elements is criminal age of responsibility, nationally set it at 14. Presumably that requires agreement at national cabinet. That seems pretty unlikely to happen right now, given the direction of some of the states.
8: Oh, well, I mean, we received comprehensive legal advice from NATSALS and Aboriginal Legal Service that said the Commonwealth has legislative power to actually pass legislation and say the states and territories over a period of time would have to raise the age of criminal responsibility. But, you know, that's a recommendation that I support. It's a recommendation that was supported by one of the fellow Senate members, a Liberal senator. The core recommendation that had unanimous support was to actually say the Commonwealth should be setting minimum standards, working with the states and territories to set basic minimum standards for youth detention across the country. And, you know, that is, I think, a groundbreaking...
0: Conditions in detention in particular were highlighted here.
8: Yeah, conditions in detention and the circumstances that lead to young people being put in detention. We have international obligations that are being repeatedly, grossly breached by states and territories. And I think what's groundbreaking about this report is that that recommendation, that the Commonwealth has a job to do in youth justice, they can't just farm it out to states and territories, these are Australian kids we're talking about, that was really groundbreaking. And getting literally every colour of the rainbow connected into that recommendation.
0: Okay.
8: Many of the advocates, the former Children's Commissioner, Children's Commissions across the country, law reform advocates, communities, they've been saying that the Commonwealth needs to take some responsibility here, and maybe, hopefully, with this recommendation, they will.
0: Digital duty of care. So you've spoken out about wanting to stop... you singled out Pauline Hanson and her messaging. So how would this work? If Pauline Hanson again said Indigenous Australians are the most primitive race on earth. She has been condemned for it. Mm-hmm. She apologised as well. It was on a podcast. What would happen? This would be banned from being on algorithms?
8: No, this wouldn't be banned from being on algorithms. This is about system design, and what you would be requiring platforms to do is to not amplify that amongst children. So to protect kids, there would potentially be some restrictions on amplifying that amongst children, but it wouldn't be stopping political statements from being made, even if they're offensive. This isn't about some kind of whack-a-mole on content.
0: Mm.
8: What good system design is primarily focused on is stopping content that I think pretty much every Australian would say is appalling. When we talk to the experts in law enforcement, we talk to the experts in child protection, one of the key things that's being missed now and platforms are allowing to be shared using encrypted platforms is child sexual exploitation material. We need good system design that says you cannot have...
0: But on those comments, you're saying what? It couldn't be on someone under 18 on their algorithm, but it could be on an adult's algorithm?
8: I want to be clear. The digital duty of care does not prevent material being shared unless it meets those criteria, child sexual abuse, terrorism, bestiality, things that I think we would have overwhelming agreement amongst the Australian mm-hmm. public. A well-designed digital duty of care isn't about prohibiting any one of those political messages. I mean,
0: but
8: you
0: mentioned specifically what Pauline Hanson's had to say, and that shouldn't be amplified. What does that mean then?
8: Well, it's when one nation reaches over into the most offensive elements, deep overt racism.
0: So what's an example?
8: Well, for example, saying Aboriginal communities, Aboriginal culture is the most primitive on the world. No one's saying that you would prevent that being said as hateful.
0: No, but I asked about being on an algorithm, therefore it goes out to more people. You said it shouldn't be amplified,
8: Well, I don't believe it should be amplified amongst young people, but I don't think the digital duty of care is going to be able to deal or is intended to deal with that kind of political
0: messaging. So it's your view that shouldn't be amplified, but it's also your view that this law would allow that to be amplified still.
8: It is not intended to stop political messaging, even when we find it distasteful. That's not what this is.
0: But couldn't a minister of the day say this is potentially going to cause, this is harmful content, and therefore it shouldn't be on an algorithm? Isn't that within the remit of this law?
8: Well, I think one thing we may agree on is that there needs to be a very close look at ministerial discretion. You know, I believe that you don't win political debates by artificially silencing and muting your opponents. That's not how you win political debates. You win political debates by meeting them squarely in the public domain. And I believe my party is looking closely at the breadth of ministerial discretions. And when I talk with the sector...
0: So you're worried about how much power a minister would have in terms of being able to block any form of political message or leader?
8: Well, absolutely. I think we should. I know that there are stakeholders talking to the government about this at the moment.
0: Okay.
8: I know it's a concern we have. I don't think you should have unlimited ministerial discretion. And the people I'm talking to about what a good digital duty of care design looks says constraining ministerial discretion has to be at the core of
0: this. So when you spoke about not being amplified, what were you talking about then? That was just your personal view.
8: Well, I mean, that's my personal view. I don't think platforms should be amplifying deeply misogynistic and racist
0: things. So they shouldn't do it, but you wouldn't support a law that would stop them doing it. Is that what you're saying?
8: Well, yes, I don't support a law that says it is unlawful to provided it doesn't breach our existing anti-discrimination laws, and there are limits to that, provided it doesn't reach over into the truly offensive material that I think we would all say should never be shared. And I gave you some of the examples about that. We need to fight this political fight, I believe, in the open. We need
0: But you would never support a law that stopped that being on an algorithm, what Pauline Hanson said.
8: Yeah, I think we shouldn't be looking at this as being some kind of political silencing. This is about ensuring that platforms, when it comes to kids, and I think there are There are special controls.
0: It's a pretty small number because they're not meant to be on there anyway, so that's only 16 and 17.
8: But we know the social media ban isn't working, and we know that there's a bunch of kids, very young kids, getting access to social media. I think there are protective measures we'd put around kids that are very distinct from what we'd be putting around adults. Adults should be able to have genuine, sometimes kind of testy political...
0: Is that the same on what you said on the coalition, promoting genocide denial? You wouldn't seek to stop what the coalition have said, for example, about... I mean, they're your words, genocide denial, but you're not seeking to stop anything being amplified there?
8: I would ask platforms not to share genocide denial. I would ask media platforms not to share genocide denial. I would ask social media platforms not to share genocide denial.
0: Yeah, but let's deal with the law first.
8: But it's not for me... Okay. And I don't think it's for Parliament to put people in jail or make it unlawful for sharing material, even if I think it is deeply offensive, unless it crosses that line. And we discussed that.
0: I mean, even the ICJ is still, all it's said so far, there's a plausible right to protection from genocide. It hasn't ruled on it.
8: Well, I mean, we can have a whole other segment talking about the obscenity of Israel's attack on Gaza. I personally believe it's a genocide. Mm. I personally believe anyone who denies that is engaging in genocide denial, but I'm happy to debate people about that.
0: Okay.
8: And I think we need to have public debate on it. And I think I would win that debate most of the time because the evidence is so clear about the tens of thousands of children being killed, the intentional targeting. And I'm happy to have that debate. I would, though, ask platforms to be very mindful before they share genocide denial material.
0: David Shoebridge, appreciate your time. Thank you.
8: Thanks.
0: Victoria's opposition is vowing to strengthen restrictions on young people purchasing knives if elected, as the state government claims social media is partly to blame for a rise in violence. The debate comes after an 18-year-old girl was kicked, stomped and stabbed in a graphic group attack in Melbourne's West.
9: Captured on camera, two teenage girls are set upon by a large group police say were armed with knives. An 18-year-old girl was allegedly stabbed six times during Wednesday evening's brawl at a reserve in Deer Park.
10: I guess my reaction was just guttural.
9: Victoria's Police Minister Paul Edbrook concedes there is more work to be done to combat what he says is an escalation of knife violence.
10: Especially with young people. I think it's driven partly by social media, being able to film it, and that's why we've introduced the post and boast laws.
11: Nothing's going to happen to them. They'll get caught and let out again. And they'll do it again. That's pretty much how it rolls in Victoria.
12: This government has failed when it comes to protecting the community from knives.
9: Investigators believe the planned attack followed an online dispute.
13: It only takes a millimetre and we're talking about a homicide.
10: Certainly dragging someone by the head when they're semi-conscious by their hair is not acceptable.
9: Detectives are still making inquiries and no arrests have been made. The graphic attack is highlighting escalating knife crime and what action the state government has taken to reduce it.
12: We will stop young people having access to dangerous knives.
10: It's difficult. We will work with industry to make sure that they are complying with the law that's already there.
12: If you soften the law, if you soften bail, if you allow repeat offenders to step out into the community again, $13 million on machete bins that do nothing.
9: Jack Nyhoff, News 24, Melbourne.
0: The South Australian Liberals will decide on their new president tomorrow, but the frontrunner, if successful, could trigger a federal takeover. Monique van der Heijden explains why.
14: A once rumoured One Nation defector is now the frontrunner for the South Australian Liberals presidency. South Australian Federal Senator Alex Antic is tipped to defeat Upper House State Leader Nicola Centofanti at Saturday's AGM, a result which would likely split the right and the moderate factions of the party even further. Over the past 5 years, Senator Antic has spearheaded a recruitment drive for like-minded Conservative members of the local branches. Those members have, in turn, elected delegates to the party's state council, which will vote on the presidency. His supporters are framing Saturday's ballot as a referendum on whether the SA Liberals remain a Conservative party. Those members have in turn elected delegates to the party's state council, which will vote on the presidency. His supporters are framing Saturday's ballot as a referendum on whether the SA Liberal Party remains a Conservative party. Senator Santafanti has the support of the moderates as a non-antic aligned conservative, but the backup plan is already in place if she's unsuccessful. It is understood that members of the party's federal arm will seek to deploy administrators to take over the South Australian branch following an Alex Antic win, though that takeover would not be triggered till after the Victorian election on November 28.
0: When we come back, we'll have your latest in Fox Sports news with Sam Squires as a Roosters star prepares for a timely return in their sudden death semi-final.
15: News 24 will be back after this short break.

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1: Time for your Fox Sports News hit with Sam Squires. And a big name set to return for the Roosters.
2: Yeah, that's right. Tom, great to see you again. A big week in sport with finals footy across the NRL, AFL and NRLW as well. Let's start with the NRL, and Angus Crichton is raring to go for the Roosters in their semi-final showdown with the Sharks. Now, the back rower returns to the side for the first time since suffering a serious foot injury in round 15. It's unclear whether Crichton will start or come off the bench, but Trent Robinson says he's ready to make an impact.
3: Well, I don't think the standard of the game changes when it comes to Angus. I just think it's the time out with the injury and time that he'll get on the field. That's the only thing, but he's played enough of these sort of quality games to get ready to go back in.
4: Is he going to hunt?
3: He will hunt. He will.
2: They may be close off the field, but Craig Fitzgibbon is putting friendship aside for finals football. The Sharks coach comes up against mentor Trent Robinson on Saturday night.
5: Yeah, I had plenty of lessons and forever grateful for my time there and his you know, mentoring of me to be a coach, and he was always supportive and backed me in to take the opportunity when that comes, so I'll be forever grateful for that. But yeah, this week's about Sharks versus Roosters, and whilst we talk regularly, we're not talking this week.
2: The winner will progress to the preliminary final against the Dolphins at Suncorp Stadium. To AFL, and it's the classic final story of Sweet Fortunes at the Sydney Swans, ahead of their grand final qualifier. Unsighted since injuring his hamstring back in round 13, Justin McInerney will return for the prelim against Fremantle tonight. In contrast, it's a different story for Joel Amati.
6: So Justin will play and Joel won't. So, yeah, that's just the decision we had to make. Obviously, our forward line functioned really well with the way it was set up the first time. We understand Fremantle's defence and how strong they are in that aspect of the ground. And, you know, it's on all our players, certainly in our front half, to try and nullify and kick a score that we need. And, you know, obviously with Justin, he's had a lot of work put in throughout this period of time. And it's a matter of now backing him in.
2: You have to feel for Harry Cunningham with the veteran to miss with a calf issue he picked up at training this week. Lewis Melican set to come into a team who will play in front.
6: They are in that aspect of the ground and, you know, it's on all our

0: Yeah, we know what Matty Ryan is, to Australian football, and a player that has a distinguished career, continues to have one, over 100 caps. We'd like to have a look at another keeper. We've given a lot of keepers opportunity since we've been in charge. Young Jacob Chapman's another one. We follow closely. He's playing at St Mirren. He played a lot of minutes last year on loan as well from Huddersfield at Crawley Town. So we feel it's just a chance to have a look at him, get him in our environment.
1: Chapman is one of seven uncapped players that will come into camp for the Socceroos only games at home. For the Socceroos only games at home, rather, before next year's Asian Cup. Adam Scott is just one stroke off the lead of the BMW PGA Championship in England. At 46 years young, Scott made a hot start at the Wentworth Club as he pushed up the leaderboard and into a share of third, Garavan opening round 67.
2: Position A1 for Adam Scott at the 18th. 200 yards to go.
3: Doesn't need to be too greedy. Let's get it to sit. I expect it deep into the green here. Oh, it's better than that. Goodness me. Absolutely flagged it.
1: Two-time Masters champion Patrick Reed is at 4-under, but trying to protect his lead in the race to Dubai standings. His closest challenger had a shocking finish to his opening round, with Rory McIlroy slipping from 6-3-under across his last half dozen holes. Aaron Rye went the other way.
4: Three-quarter shot, doesn't want to spin it too much. And that's a dandy. Take the outright lead. It's a little down the slope, and it's a tickly one. This is an area his game is improved. Yeah, just enough umpire to hold its line.
1: The reigning US PGA champion shares the lead with Joachim Lagergren at 6-under. And of course, coverage on Fox Sports continues across the weekend. So that's all for me for now, Tom, but a big night in sport and all across the weekend. We can't wait for all the action. The best place to get all the details is on Fox Sports News.
5: Sure is. Thanks for that, Sam. Well, the president of Indonesia has accused people who start wildfires of committing ecological terrorism. It comes as his country battles its biggest blazes in more than a decade. Our Asia correspondent Stash Butler reports.
6: Off the Indonesian coast, a response to an unfolding disaster. As Japanese helicopter personnel joined their Asian neighbours' fight to contain a growing blaze.
7: We have been carrying out aerial firefighting operations in the event of forest fires in Japan. And we hope to utilise this know-how to meet the expectations of the people here in Indonesia as well.
6: Intense wildfires have been burning across huge swathes of Indonesia for weeks, fueled by dry conditions brought by this year's Super El Niño weather pattern. The slash-and-burn farming that can trigger blazes is common on small farms. Fires this year have already burned an estimated 8,000 square kilometres of land and sent a thick smog over cities in Indonesia, as well as Malaysia and Singapore. The health ministry says the number of people struggling with breathing problems has doubled in a week. That number includes 45-year-old Mimi Marlina and her young daughter.
8: My child's health has been affected by this bad air. Her health is declining. She's coughing, has fevers and runny nose. I'm afraid she will have trouble breathing. We can still hold it off with medicines, but I'm concerned that if this persists, it will lead to worse illnesses. That's what I fear.
6: Volunteers on motorbikes have mobilized across Mimi's area, carrying oxygen tanks to ease locals' discomfort. But the dry season is expected to last for at least another month, leaving people choking under a heavy smog, still waiting for relief. Stash Butler, News 24.
5: Firefighters in New South Wales are calling on residents to be prepared for the bushfire season. Ongoing dry conditions are sweeping the state. Crews have been making the most of cooler weather in recent weeks, though, to conduct a number of hazard reduction burns.
9: There's been a number of years where we've had higher rainfall. So as a result of that, things have grown back. What had burnt out in 2019 and 2020 is now come back. And of course, we've been able to do as much hazard reduction as possible.
5: Research from the RFS has found 70% of people have a

0: bushfire plan, but fewer than half of them have taken steps to prepare their property. The New South Wales Rural Fire Service is hosting events this weekend, encouraging residents to help better prepare for the fire season with free information, practical advice and resources.
1: We can only predict so far out. So the current spring prediction says that we're going to see elevated temperatures and lower rainfall across New South Wales, which will elevate fire conditions through that period. Everybody needs to be prepared for those fires, and we're already seeing them in the northern parts of the state.
0: When we come back, a Queensland teenager arrested for allegedly promoting extremist content online.

0: Live with Tom Connell. This is Afternoon Agenda.
1: Good to have your company in the program. These are our top stories. Another rate rise likely headed our way.
2: Inflation is likely to remain elevated for some time.
1: A Green senator clarifies comments about digital duty of care and just what messages should be stopped.
3: It wouldn't be stopping political statements from being made, even if they're offensive.
1: Crisis talks to be held in Western Australia following revelations relating to child abuse in the state. And a swimmer still unaccounted for in a possible shark attack at a popular Perth beach. The RBA governor says inflation will stay high for at least another year, driven largely by the ongoing war in Iran. Michelle Bullock again is not ruling out another interest rate rise as artificial intelligence is reshaping economies around the world.
4: Prolonged conflict in the Middle East, prolonging the pain for Australian households.
5: You know, from an economic point of view, the war in Iran has been a disaster.
4: The damage most obvious at the Bowser.
2: Oil and related prices have increased sharply again and will add directly to inflation.
4: The price of unleaded is back above $2.30 a litre in most capital cities, and there's no relief in sight, with the Albanese government ruling out another cut to the fuel excise.
5: That's not something that we've been considering.
4: As Reserve Bank Governor Michelle Bullock warns, prices will keep rising.
2: Global cost pressures have increased. The Middle East conflict, the AI boom and extreme weather events are contributing to upward pressure on a range of energy, agricultural and technology-related prices.
4: The price of housing, a rare exception.
2: Housing prices have fallen. Now, how much is due to tax changes and how much is due to interest rates is very hard to dissect.
4: The RBA's next rate decision will be made later this month.
3: While on Monday, the Treasurer will release the latest intergenerational report, which paints a picture of Australia's economy over the next 40 years, a future shaped by artificial intelligence.
5: Teaching and training people to adapt and adopt this technology is absolutely key.
6: I mean, everyone knew it would be big, but I don't think anyone had put quite the sorts of numbers on it that we're seeing at the moment.
4: And it's only getting bigger. Cameron Redden, News 24, Canberra.
1: The Prime Minister is heading to the United States tonight, where he will meet tech bosses. As the debate over the rapid rise of artificial intelligence continues, the government hopes AI will actually help boost productivity.
7: The government is pinning its hopes on artificial intelligence to play a role in boosting sluggish productivity in the Australian economy. The release of the intergenerational report on Monday will make it clear AI is here to stay.
5: The technological revolution will be absolutely front and centre in the intergenerational report and in our economy over the next four decades or so.
7: Touring Griffith University in Brisbane, the Treasurer says AI and technological change will have a defining influence on the economy and society.
5: AI is the most transformative technology that we will see. It will be the defining influence on our economy and our prosperity into the future, and that's why we are confident that we'll get it right. We're confident that we can maximise the upsides and the opportunities of technology at the same time as we manage and minimise the considerable risks.
7: Those risks include the rapid growth of AI, with suggestions the technology itself could wipe out the human race by the next decade.
8: These risks are very serious, you know, risks to our democracy, risks to our economy, risks to our privacy, risks to our cybersecurity. That's why the government is working on all of those things. You know, just a couple of months ago, we outlined our AI safety priorities, and that is about almost every part of government coming together, working on an AI safety agenda.
7: This will be on Anthony Albanese's agenda as he first heads to Silicon Valley in California, where he'll meet with Apple's executive chairman, Tim Cook. Discussions will include the government's social media bans for young people as Apple unveils its own parental controls. He'll also address the rise of AI and says while the technology could unlock significant gains, the government must make sure that this growth happens in a way that works for Australians and in our national interest. As the Prime Minister heads overseas, here at home, the government is looking to ban the use of smart glasses across across the public sector as concerns about privacy continue to grow. Several councils across the country have already banned the use of smart glasses in some settings like public pools and at locations frequented by children. The Treasurer says this is all part of the government's strategy for dealing with technological advancements.
5: Recognising the threat to privacy which is posed by these so-called smart glasses. So right across the government, right across the cabinet, this Albanese Labor government is very focused on the opportunities of technology and minimising the risks.
9: We put up an amendment to the Online Safety Act to introduce parental safety tools on the operating systems of Apple, Google, and Microsoft and others. That was rejected by the government.
7: The government keen to set a world-leading standard. Matt Taylor, News 24, Sydney.
1: A swimmer is missing in a possible shark attack at a popular beach in Perth's northern suburbs. Crews were called to Sorrento Beach at about 10:15 this morning after witnesses reported a man being attacked. He has not been seen since. Western Australia Police is patrolling the area and a helicopter has been deployed. It's reported a witness described a shark to have been up to 6 metres long.
10: There was other swimmers in there, so there were swimmers down there and just near the seaweed. And there was one poor girl over there who was obviously sunbaking and she saw the whole lot as well. You sort of think sharks, dawn and dusk is when it's a bit dark and overcast. But look at the day, it's amazing. And I mean, I only live just down the road and I swim every day. I mean, there's no way I'm going to be getting in that water again.
11: Everyone knows there's sharks in the water, but you don't sort of come along expecting this.
1: Labor and the Greens are expected to collaborate on contentious digital duty of care powers, which the Coalition is opposing. The landmark legislation would force social media companies and search engines to protect users from harmful content, prompting censorship fears from the Coalition. Greens Senator David Shoebridge initially deepened those concerns. He argued certain rhetoric from opponents, One Nation and the Coalition, should not be amplified online. He clarified those comments when he joined me on the program earlier.
12: I think we shouldn't be looking at this as being some kind of political silencing. This wouldn't be banned from being on algorithms. This is about system design, and what you would be requiring platforms to do is to not amplify that amongst children. So to protect kids, there would potentially be some restrictions on amplifying that amongst children, but it wouldn't be stopping political statements from being made, even if they're offensive.
1: There's also controversy over the potential power for government ministers to determine what constitutes harm.
9: But there's also dangerously vague definitions in the bill about what constitutes serious harm or harm to children, and they could be interpreted in many ways. And this bill also applies to the news media, any news website, any podcast, which gives the government very wide powers to shut down any sort of speech with which it does not agree. It's dangerous, it's political censorship.
8: I think what we're looking at is a range of new harms that are emerging. And you know, we have lots of different rules and laws and norms that keep us safe in the physical world. And as we spend more of our time online, we need to create those norms and laws in the online world.
1: Crisis talks will be held in Western Australia following shocking revelations about the abuse and neglect of children in Port Hedland. National Indigenous Children's Commissioner Sue Ann Hunter will visit Perth and Port Hedland for the talks in the next 2 weeks. And a warning, this story contains the images of Aboriginal and Torres Strait Islander people who have died.
13: A child protection department in crisis. Shocking revelations in the Australian newspaper have shone a light on the abuse and neglect of children in the Western Australian mining town of Port Hedland. They include revelations the department failed to act on warnings in the lead up to the deaths of three children killed by their mother in 2022. The children's grandmother, Dorothy Papertalk, had begged the department to remove the children into the safety of her care.
14: Because I still feel the hot flames of fire, the torture they went through. Every time when I go out and visit the grave for their birthdays.
13: The newspaper has also revealed up to 15 children, some as young as seven, had been living unsupervised in this house. Minister for Indigenous Australians, Malindiri McCarthy, has asked for an explanation from the Western Australian government.
15: I did have a briefing with the WA government wanting some reassurance from them as to what they were doing with regards to Port Hedland.
13: Senator McCarthy says National Commissioner for Aboriginal and Torres Strait Islander Children, Sue Ann Hunter, will visit Perth and Port Hedland to hold a roundtable about these issues. But the minister pushed back against suggestions WA should follow the Northern Territory, which last month passed new laws prioritising safety in child protection matters.
15: Safety has always been, you know, one that everyone has been concerned about. The Aboriginal organisations here, Matt, said that from the get-go. SNAKE has always said that as the peak body in terms of the care and welfare of children across the country. Safety isn't one that we've wrestled over and said who's better at it. It is a word that we all agree matters for all our children.
13: The issues in Port Hedland have raised questions about whether the fear of creating another stolen generation is preventing authorities from taking action in cases involving Aboriginal children.
15: Do not be afraid of there being a second stolen generation. What you have to be focused on is the fact that every child deserves to be safe. And I think that's paramount. I don't think any of us disagree on that.
13: Senator McCarthy is also expected to travel to Port Hedland in the coming weeks. Matt Cunningham, News 24.
1: Victoria's opposition is vowing to strengthen restrictions on young people purchasing knives if it's elected, as the state government claims social media is partly to blame for a rise in violence. The debate comes after an 18-year-old girl was kicked, stomped and stabbed in a graphic group attack in Melbourne's west.
3: Captured on camera, two teenage girls are set upon by a large group police say were armed with knives. An 18-year-old girl was allegedly stabbed six times during Wednesday evening's brawl at a reserve in Deer Park.
16: I guess my reaction was just guttural.
3: Victoria's Police Minister Paul Edbrook concedes there is more work to be done to combat what he says is an escalation of knife violence.
16: Especially with young people. I think it's driven partly by social media, being able to film it, and that's why we've introduced the post and boast laws.
17: Nothing's going to happen to them. They'll get caught and let out again. No, do it again. That's pretty much how it rolls in Victoria.
18: This government has failed when it comes to protecting the community from knives.
3: Investigators believe the planned attack followed an online dispute.
19: It only takes a millimetre and we're talking about a homicide.
16: Certainly dragging someone by the head when they're semi-conscious by their hair is not acceptable.
3: Detectives are still making inquiries and no arrests have been made. The graphic attack is highlighting escalating knife crime and what action the state government has taken to reduce it.
18: We will stop young people having access to dangerous knives.
16: It's difficult. We will work with industry to make sure that they are complying with the law that's already there.
18: If you soften the law, if you soften bail, if you allow repeat offenders to step out into the community again, $13 million on machete bins that do nothing.
3: Jack Nyhoff, News 24, Melbourne.
1: A Queensland teenager has been accused of possessing and promoting violent extremist material online. Heitaya Gripsky has the details from Moreton Bay.
20: He's accused of posting this violent content referencing terrorist attacks and supporting violence against people of Muslim, Jewish and migrant backgrounds. The FBI picked up on this and filed a report before the Queensland Police arrested and charged the 18-year-old with 30 offences in May this year. Since then, he's remained in custody with his matter briefly mentioned in court today. It heard that the matter would be moved to the Children's Court as he was 17 at the time of some of these offences had allegedly occurred. The matter will return to court in November.
1: When we come back, US military personnel encouraged to open up about UFOs, and they'll get legal protection. Plus, wildfires in Indonesia have sparked allegations of ecological terrorism.

0: Well, breaking news has just come in now. The Australian man accused of murdering a teenager in Thailand has pleaded not guilty to all charges in his first court appearance since the teen's death. Simon Carman was arrested in June at Bangkok International Airport, 2 days after it is alleged he concealed the 17-year-old's body in a suitcase before dumping it in grass near a railway's track. The 45-year-old asked for bail, but prosecutors argue he is a flight risk. He will appear in court again on October 12. Embattled home builder Bafla Group has secured enough money to continue operating until at least next week. The administrator, Tenio, has gained a further $4.7 million from lenders. Bafla has been seeking financial lifelines as it tries to complete multiple construction projects. Meantime, the New South Wales Supreme Court has approved Tenio to continue as the company's administrator for another 12 months. The president of Indonesia has accused people who start wildfires of committing ecological terrorism. It comes as his country battles its biggest blazes in more than a decade. Our Asia correspondent Stash Butler reports.
1: Off the Indonesian coast, a response to an unfolding disaster. As Japanese helicopter personnel join their Asian neighbours' fight to contain a growing blaze.
2: We have been carrying out aerial firefighting operations in the event of forest fires in Japan. And we hope to utilize this know-how to meet the expectations of the people here in Indonesia as well.
1: Intense wildfires have been burning across huge swathes of Indonesia for weeks, fueled by dry conditions brought by this year's Super El Nino weather pattern. The slash-and-burn farming that can trigger blazes is common on small farms. Fires this year have already burned an estimated 8,000 square kilometres of land and sent a thick smog over cities in Indonesia, as well as Malaysia and Singapore. The health ministry says the number of people struggling with breathing problems has doubled in a week. That number includes 45-year-old Mimi Marlina and her young daughter.
3: My child's health has been affected by this bad air. Her health is declining. She's coughing, has fevers and runny nose. I'm afraid she will have trouble breathing. We can still hold it off with medicines, but I'm concerned that if this persists, it will lead to worse illnesses. That's what I fear.
1: Volunteers on motorbikes have mobilized across Mimi's area carrying oxygen tanks to ease locals' discomfort. But the dry season is expected to last for at least another month, leaving people choking under a heavy smog, still waiting for relief. Stash Butler, News 24.
0: US military personnel are being encouraged to speak openly about unexplained encounters and other unusual phenomena. New legal protections have been approved, which makes it easier for current and former service members to share sensitive information with government investigators.
4: It's a question many have been asking, and now the War Department wants to make it easier for its personnel to come forward with new information. For years, the Pentagon has investigated reports of mysterious objects in the sky, now known as unidentified aerial phenomena, some witnessed by military pilots and captured on sensors. This week, military leaders approved a new waiver covering certain non-disclosure and secrecy agreements, meaning some personnel can provide information to the government without facing civil or administrative punishments. The War Department says, quote, "This targeted legal relief establishes an authorized pipeline for systematic review, security evaluation, and potential declassification of historical and ongoing UAP data in furtherance of national mission objectives." While this is meant to protect whistleblowers, there are limits. The waiver does not provide blanket immunity from criminal laws, and it does not mean military or civilian personnel can simply release classified information to the public. The Pentagon released its fifth batch of UAP files last month.
5: They want to find out about the UFOs and anything having to do with UFO or related material, and we're going to be releasing a lot of things from that we have, and I think some of it's going to be very interesting to people.
4: An unidentified object does not mean alien or extraterrestrial. The new waiver could give investigators more access to information, including some that were previously classified national security programs.
0: Joining me live now, Dr. Brad Tucker, astrophysicist and cosmologist at the Australian National University. So I'm going to just blend this into space news for you, Brad. Is this going to mean a flood of new disclosed UFOs, or will this sort of show that we've learnt most of what we had? Because, of course, you know, NASA and the US released a whole lot of stuff a few years ago.
6: Yeah, I think it's a bit more openness in the firsthand accounts, which is probably the important thing. Having a little bit more of the, hey, we saw it, and at least starting that chain of command to try and figure out what it is. So I think openness is a good thing here. And as you know, we said, obviously it's not always aliens, but I think in the current climate with drones and other technology, at least trying to investigate if they do see something strange, it's really, I think, without fear of retribution, so that they can report through proper chains of command that they did see something. Which is, I think, what you would want from a defence force.
0: Yeah. Well, and especially in the media. Give us some more stories. All right. On to what you've put forward this morning. So the sun swallowed what's described as a super Earth. Now, a super Earth, you know, I sort of try to study this each day. You know a bit more. Basically, a planet much bigger than Earth, up to 10 times bigger. But this is not Earth-like. It doesn't mean there was life on it, but it's thought that very early on in our solar system, there was another big planet that, what, essentially just got sucked into the sun's orbit?
6: So look, super Earths are kind of, they're just planets bigger than Earth, not as big as Neptune. And we do find lots of these planets near their suns, near their stars. And we also know our sun is a bit peculiar in a lot of ways. And so what this is trying to show is, all right, we find these planets quite common around other stars. Our sun's quite peculiar. And if you merge kind of the two scenarios, you get something that does show that potentially our sun swallowed a really big planet really close to itself. We know there were lots of planets in the beginning of this formation of the solar system. And so it was quite a chaotic place. Things were breaking apart. Things hadn't quite formed and solidified. So this is kind of a great potential scenario that we expect these things to exist. We know they exist around other stars. So it kind of made sense that we would have had one. It would have been swallowed up the sun. So you're talking about something much closer than Mercury and therefore changed a bit of the sun, not dramatically. So it's really trying to shed light a little bit onto how the inner solar system came to be. And that is obviously important because that's how, you know, Earth and Mars came to be.
0: Now we've got a couple of, or a space company showing off that there's satellites out, way out there in space. They pass within 650 feet, I think it was. And I'm envisaging people back, you know, with little video game controls sort of going, oh, don't go too close, get a bit closer. What I found interesting about this is it's described as, you know, a breakthrough and it could get great things for customers of this company. But it led me to think, so what's the next big thing coming from space technology? I think of GPS as the obvious one. Is there something that will transform everyday lives that they're working on?
6: There's a few. So to be fair, this kind of maneuverability is an important one because maneuverability means you can fix satellites, you can keep them going. It's important in the defense case. So we've already seen that sort of stuff happening. One of the next big leaps people are waiting for is we are doing a lot of transfer via laser. So sending data via lasers, it's much faster and much more efficient, but what we call quantum encryption. So this is actually using quantum technology and it's like kind of a key, but the key is physically embedded in the actual light particles. Now, this means you have something that in the current understanding of physics is almost hard to break because it's not like you don't even need to figure out what the key is. You don't even know if there's a lock, and there's only essentially one way of figuring that out, and that's who builds it, essentially. So that's going to be the next big thing, and there's a lot of groups, including a lot of us here in Australia, working on this, because not only do you have very fast communications, you have very secure communications, which is a huge issue right now. In the case of this maneuverability, we see a lot of countries, in particular China and Russia, having defense satellites doing this maneuvering and essentially swooping in right next to our satellites, which allows them to listen in and potentially interfere. So if you have the ability to not only detect that, but maneuver away and then have a system where your communications are as secure as possible now, that is going to be the next game changer.
0: All right. Interesting. That sort of reminds me. I don't think we've spoken enough about AI, so I'm putting on notice for next time we talk, Brad Tucker.
6: All right.
0: Thank you.
6: Thanks.
0: All right, time now for a look at the weather. Here's News 24 weather senior meteorologist Rob Sharp.
7: For much of Australia, it looks like a cracking weekend. Abundant sunshine, warm weather. It really feels like spring is turning it up a notch in the southeast and the east under those large high-pressure systems. Let me walk you through it. In Brisbane, 31 for your Saturday. Sunday is similar as well with that heat flowing through. Sydney siders up to 28 degrees both Saturday and Sunday, whilst in Melbourne, it's also cracking weather. 25 degrees for your Saturday, 27 on Sundays. The wind picks up in Adelaide, 25 degrees for both days, whilst in Perth, it's a little bit different there. Of course, the cool change sweeping through during the night, and by Saturday morning, the chance of a couple more showers and a top of only 20 degrees. But abundant sunshine through the centre, just the chance of a couple of showers over the tropics of Queensland, and humidity building a little bit more for Darwin, easing that fire threat. But for much more detail on the weekend weather and next week, join us on News 24 Weather, Channel 601.
0: That's it for Afternoon Agenda. Thanks very much for your company. Stay with us, though. 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
9: 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I'm Ingrid Willing. Coming up on the program.
10: Because of these capacity pressures and the Middle East conflict, inflation is likely to remain elevated for some time.
9: RBA Governor Michelle Bullock tells the Parliament Standing Committee on Economics that inflation is not easing anytime soon as she reiterates her hawkish stance ahead of the RBA meeting at the end of this month. We'll speak with Maya Bowie, economist at AMP, for her take shortly. Plus, a lifeline for Bathla as the court grants administrators an extension to progress its projects subject to financing. We'll get more on what it means with Australian Constructors Association Chief Executive Peter Colacino. And it's spring selling season, but is housing heading in the wrong direction? We'll take a look at the auctions market for the weekend a little later in the show. First, though, let's take a look at some of the other stories you should know about. And Westpac is the latest of the big four banks to hike fixed rates, increasing its five-year rate by 45 basis points. It follows NAB and ANZ yesterday, which increased fixed rates by around 20 basis points. Out of the big four banks, the lowest fixed rate is CBA's two-year at 6.34%. The priciest is now Westpac's five-year at 7.14%. 13 lenders so far have increased fixed rates this month, ahead of more expected rate hikes by the RBA. And speaking of rates, the Bank of Japan is the latest central bank to increase its interest rates. It's up the benchmark from 1 to 1.25%, which actually marks the highest level in 31 years. It follows a hike back in June to 1%, and it's blaming inflation, the war, and rising import prices hurt by the weakening yen. It comes just a day after the US Fed Reserve hiked interest rates there, raising rates to between 3.75 to 4% as expected by the market. Let's get across today's market moves and head straight to the boards now. And taking a look at the Australian share market, it's eased off from earlier gains. This commentary from the RBA left markets thinking the hawkish tone will lead to more rate hikes going forward. But you can see sort of ending flat for the session there. So in settlement, sort of coming back to square. Oil also fell as reports Saudi crude barrels could reach global markets, easing supply concerns. Let's take a look now at the best performers on the market today. And you can see retailer Accent Group gaining about 0.8% after UK retail giant Frasers Group extended its bid for the company to late January. It was originally set to close this month. Mass Group also up. It was up about 13%. Big one for this stock after getting FIRB approval to sell its materials business to Heidelberg Materials worth $1.7 billion. That obviously wasn't expected by the market because that is quite a jump for Mass Group. And Abacus, look, I'll say just before we went to air, this one was stronger. So in settlement there, it's lost now 1.2%, but it did announce it would sell its near 20% stake in Storage King for $284.8 million. Let's take a look at some of the worst performers on the market today. And Cleanaway, it was weaker by about 1.1% after a letter announcing its AGM, also saying it's listened to shareholder concerns over its executive pay plan ahead of a potential second strike at that AGM. It's under takeover due diligence as well at the moment by EQT, who has a non-binding takeover proposal worth about $7 billion on the company. James Hardie also weakening off today, close to 3%. as the Investor Day continues to disappoint shareholders as the week continues, and Whitehaven Coal also weakening off. It was down by about 2.8% after a capital management update yesterday. But of course, the big story at the moment, RBA Governor Michelle Bullock has faced the Parliament Standing Committee on Economics, reiterating that the risk to inflation is to the upside as capacity pressures in the Australian economy and the war in the Middle East continues to put pressure on prices. Now, she added that since the RBA last met in August, there are more upside risks to inflation.
10: At the time of the August board meeting, we assessed that the risks to that outlook were skewed to the upside. Developments since then suggest that although growth in the Australian economy is slowing, some of these upside risks to inflation appear to be materialising.
9: She also added that AI is playing into it and that the impact of the spend on inflation cannot be ignored.
10: The focus at the moment is that the extent of the demand side is rising and outstripping supply. We have to be very conscious that we don't let the inflationary pressures become persistent and embedded.
9: Central Bank Governor also weighing in on housing, reiterating that undersupply will in fact put a floor on the housing downturn and playing down the falls we've seen so far.
10: There is still a structural undersupply of housing. And so although housing prices have fallen, they are still up substantially on where they were 6 years ago. And the falls are actually not that big in the scheme of things.
9: So all that commentary actually leading to Westpac just in the past hour moving its call for a hike forward to this month from November. Now, it was the last of the big four to get there, so all big four banks now expecting a hike this month. Now, for more on Michelle Bullock's comments on inflation this morning, I spoke with Mai Bui from AMP.
11: Sounds totally correct. I mean, earlier this week, we also had the RBA chief economist, Sarah Hunter, basically reiterating the same thing, the fact that the RBA has a dual mandate, employment and inflation. On the employment side, the RBA staff sees that the labor market is still tight. The unemployment rate of 4.5% is still quite low versus the historical standard. Meanwhile, on the other hand side of the mandate on inflation, they have seen obvious upside risks both from the historical inflation data that we have for July, as well as the upside pressures that we are seeing from abroad, from the Middle East war to the AI build out, for example. So everything is pointing us to the fact that the RBA is probably likely to hike interest rates further in the September meeting.
9: Yeah, that certainly looks like it's baked in, and the market is obviously pricing it in as well. But there is this question, I guess, of the lag effect of recent rate hikes. And she did mention that at the committee today. We've seen three this year, and even the RBA admits, you know, it takes time for those three rate hikes to actually flow through to economic conditions. So how likely is it if they do hike this month, if they then want to wait and pause and see how it plays out?
11: Yeah, I do think I agree with you that because of those exact same reasons that there are lags to the economy, that they might not have to hike again in the later meetings of this year. Right now, the futures or the financial market pricing is for the RBA to hike 2 to 3 more times. But I do think that's probably an overkill for the economy because the fact that we have seen some weakness in many leading indicators, for example, consumer and business sentiment, business conditions. So this is a survey of actual profitability and trading conditions in the economy is showing negative readings for the first time since COVID. We haven't seen this negative reading on these surveys in the previous rate hike cycle in 22-23. Another factor that we have seen that's quite weak is definitely a slowing in home prices. Today in the speech, Michelle Bullock did say that they don't target house prices, and it's not really yet a concern to the RBA. But I do think that is part of the reasons why we're starting to see more negative consumer sentiment. Slowing house prices also mean that people are not really trying to move. They might spend less on renovations and furniture. They probably don't feel so good about themselves. And I do think that discretionary spending probably will slow through further through to year end.
9: So as you say there, you know, we know housing does have a multiplier effect on the economy, doesn't it? I mean, just talk us through that because interest rates obviously only affect, or mortgage rates, I should say, only affect those who own a house, obviously, and in that sort of sense. But there is this multiplier effect, as you've sort of mentioned.
11: Yeah, I think there are different ways that a rate hike can actually impact the economy. As we have mentioned in the real estate sector, that has multiplier effect on other sectors as well, such as construction, such as real estate services. For example, right now we have a shortage of homes in Australia, but given that there are rate hikes, that actually make it a bit harder for construction companies to actually get financing and build more homes. So that actually would dampen the construction sector a little bit further, despite all of the hardships that they are already facing this year from higher labor and material costs. On the other hand, rate hikes can actually impact people who don't even have a mortgage as well. For example, if you hold a lot of growth stocks in your portfolio, we have started to see some declines in the Aussie market this year, for example, in consumer discretionary spending as well as consumer discretionary stocks, because higher rates make it less attractive for investors to buy stocks. So that is a downward revision to the valuation in a lot of shares in some of your portfolios. Higher rates also make it harder for other companies and other businesses to actually get financing or even to, you know, to get day-to-day financing. And maybe that actually would slow down hiring as well as employment for a lot of small businesses as well. So I think that obviously, when you're a homeowner, it sounds that you are being punished by the RBA raising rates. But we should know that the higher rates environment basically actually dampen the activity and economic activity throughout different industries as well.
12: You mentioned employment there, and I want to sort of touch on that. We've also talked about leading indicators sort of softening. We're starting to see a softening. Unemployment's one that's held up remarkably well. In fact, for a number of years now, we've been very close to full employment. Are we starting to see a change in that? Some of the leading indicators seem to be showing us that we are going to see a rise in unemployment going forward. What do you think?
11: I would say that it's quite mixed at the moment in terms of indicators. Some job ads measures are holding up, some are not. I would say that maybe the economy, the conditions in the labor market is actually quite different industry to industry. You probably still have some sectors that are still facing labor shortages, for example, in health, for example. If you have been to the ER lately, you probably would know that there's a massive wait list in a lot of capital cities in Australia. So basically, we still have a bit of a shortage of nurses and doctors. Meanwhile, there are some other industries, such as in retail trade, for example, where you see job ads actually going down and leading indicators pointing down. So it seems to us that there's a cyclical part that's actually pointing down. Those are the more interest rate sensitive sectors that are probably going to keep seeing that downturn going through to year end. But on the other hand, Australia has this a bit of a structural issue in certain sectors. We have an aging demographics. We have a lot more needs for health. That is still seeing a lot of shortage. We're probably still seeing shortages in the construction sector as well, given that, say, if you have done renovations in the past few years, you probably know how hard it is to get it ready. So those are the things that rates haven't yet impact and seems to be that we still have that sticky and shortage issue that's going on.
12: Lots to watch over the next couple of weeks as well with that RBA meeting in a couple of weeks' time. Mai Buoy, appreciate your time on the program. Thank you so much for
11: Thanks
12: joining
11: for having
12: us.
11: Me.
12: Time for a break. Coming up, the latest on Bathler Group's administration process as an extension is approved by the Supreme Court of New South Wales. We'll get more with the Australian Constructors Association Chief Executive next.

0: Welcome back to the program. Bathla has been handed a lifeline of sorts, the New South Wales Supreme Court approving an extension of the convening period for the voluntary administration of Bathla until September of 2027. Now, this will essentially give the administrators time to progress delivery of construction projects already underway, but will be dependent, of course, on securing further lending support, with Teneo saying that is an immediate priority. Now, the Australian reporting late this afternoon that it has in fact secured $4.7 million in additional funding from six lenders, which gives it about an extra week's worth of working capital. Well, for more on this and what's next, I'm joined by Peter Colaccino, Chief Executive of Australian Constructors Association. Pleasure to have you on the show, Peter. Thanks so much for joining us. So what does this mean? How significant is it to get this 12-month extension?
1: Well, the extension's obviously critical, with 45 projects on the go representing about 2,500 individual properties. You can see that there's a huge potential for Bathla to recover some ground. But with only a week's funding, that's really just about making sure that there's an opportunity to pivot and adjust, but the potential of a year to recover some of that money, with many of the properties undeveloped and therefore potentially available for sale, is a real opportunity for the administrators.
0: And just in this climate, would it be tough, do you think, to secure funding?
1: Oh, look, I think securing funding in this environment is difficult because of some of the uncertainty that sits around housing prices. So what we've seen is a reduction in the last quarter of about 1.5% against a squeeze with costs of construction increasing by about 5%. So that is a much more difficult situation than we've seen in the past. But I think the scale of the Bathla portfolio is something a bit different. This isn't a mum and dad operator. This is a very large business with about 600 creditors or suppliers actually reliant on that business.
0: Can I ask you, this is something that's interesting because the New South Wales Last Resort Scheme, this is where we've seen iCare come in and insurance. This was triggered a number of years ago. What do you make of this and the New South Wales Home Building Compensation Fund? Can you give our viewers an idea of what this is and why it's used and how it's affected in this scenario?
1: Yeah, so what we had was an arrangement post-COVID, really, where there was a breakout in the costs of construction.
0: Yeah.
1: So we saw organisations like ProBuild and Clough enter administration, and ultimately, as a consequence of that and some of what was occurring in some notable buildings like the Opal building in Sydney, this new scheme developed. So it is an insurance scheme of last resort if an organisation, a builder, goes into administration or similar and there are defects. So it's not something that would relate to everybody. It relates in a very peculiar set of environments. What we know, though, is with Bathla, because there have been a series of issues with their construction projects, that it's potentially relevant for small, i.e. under four-storey developments. However, the bond system, which is something that is a little bit clearer in New South Wales, and again, a product of those issues in 22-23, is in place for those larger scale developments. So we have a situation where individuals affected, and this is about the people who could own those properties, can seek compensation either through the fund or through the existing bonds. And Bathla is likely to put some pressure on both those systems.
0: Yeah, could it put a bit of a run on this? Because obviously, you know, there's going to be there's a lot of pressure then on something like iCare after this.
1: Yeah, well, we know that there was a big call on their funds in 22-23, as I mentioned. And this is really a continuation of that wave. So this isn't a new wave. Bathla doesn't represent a new wave. It represents a long tail. Yeah, absolutely. We can expect to see pressure on iCare as a result of that. So I think that the scale of that pressure will continue to become clear as Bathla's future becomes clear.
0: It's a tough industry at the moment, more broadly, and I just want to get your view more on the construction sector and insolvencies, which have soared in August, obviously partly skewed by Bathla. What's your take on this and what do we need to see some change?
1: Well, I mean, construction insolvencies are a perennial pressure. It represents around one in four insolvencies. And the figure has doubled over the last month or so. So there is an incredible pressure. And it shows, as you say, the thin margins in the industry. And for home builders, particularly mums and dad companies, the small SMEs, which represent about 90% of the sector, there is continuing pressure. What Bathla and Probe...
0: What's your take on this and what do we need to see some change?
1: Well, I mean, construction insolvency.

0: that affect big businesses and small.
1: And I know that's what you're watching at the moment. Peter, thank you very much for joining us on the program. Appreciate it.
0: Thank you so much for having me.
1: Peter Colaccino there. Time for a quick break. Coming up, we'll take a look at whether auctions are slowing down as spring selling season gets underway. That's coming up next.
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2: Welcome back to the program. Over to the auctions market now, and let's take a look at the numbers for this weekend. And there will be 2,219 auctions in New South Wales. That will consist of 728 auctions, with 641 of those in Sydney. Victoria will hold 947 auctions, with 927 of those in Melbourne. Queensland will see 330 auctions, with 165 of those in Brisbane. Adelaide will hold 128 auctions, Perth will see 9, and Canberra will hold 56 auctions. Let's take a look inside now. Some of the most viewed properties of the week. And in New South Wales at 85 Caroline Chisholm Drive, Winston Hills, is a four-bedroom, three-bathroom family home. It's on about 700 square metres. It is a north-facing, light-filled home. Huge front windows you could see there and spacious rooms. It also has a large outdoor covered all-weather deck that leads to a swimming pool for summer gatherings and an oversized garage with an adjoining room that can be used as a home office or gym.

0: Over in Victoria now at 20 North Avenue, Bentley is a three-bedroom house with a lovely front yard. It has generous living space, a fresh, bright kitchen and polished floorboards, as well as a deck out the back. It's in a very convenient, popular area, and this one has a price guide of $850,000 to $880,000. Over at 92 Willis Road at Bleabley in Queensland is a gorgeous four-bedroom resort-style house. It's beautifully presented with an open-plan kitchen and a living dining that opens up to a huge covered deck. Now, the backyard has a sparkling pool and a spa, as well as the really leafy surrounds that makes it feel quite luxurious. It's also got an added extras like air conditioning and solar panels. And at 21 Ostig Road in Carrigully in South Australia is a four-bedroom peaceful home. Look at that in the Adelaide Hills. It's a beauty that's surrounded by established trees, lawn, natural bushland on a huge 2.6 hectares. It also has spacious separate living areas for flexible living. It has a price guide of $1.1 million. And at 35 Aintree Street in Hammersley, WA is a four-bedroom house on a tidy 350 square metre property. It is beautifully appointed. Natural light, high ceilings, polished concrete flooring and natural tones. It's got an expansive living, a gourmet kitchen with statement lighting. But the real striking part is outdoors under that alfresco decking with a pool and landscape garden, perfect for entertaining. And the top listing of the week is 1 Hawkesburn Road, South Yarra. This one is a really special one. Let's take a look through it. It's a landmark Victorian residence with two street frontages on almost 2,000 square metres. It's huge. It's got grand family proportions, but really is stunning inside with architectural elegance, eclectic colours and designs throughout the property. The wraparound balconies outside are an added feature, and the property includes a very luxurious feel outside with established date palms, a pool, a sauna. It comes at a price, though. This one is going for $10.7 to $11.7 million. Now to our Lux listing of the week. It's over in WA at 42 Spider Lily Mews, Karrinyup. And let's get more with the agent, Luke Guelfi from Professionals. Luke, pleasure to have you on the show. Tell us a bit about this property. What makes it special?
1: Yeah, no worries. Thank you so much for having me. Where do we start with this one? It's four bedrooms, four bathrooms, four en suites, six toilets. Location makes it really special as well. It backs onto the Lake Karrinyup Country Club. So when you're sitting on your backyard, you're just looking at a natural bushland. It's theatre room, huge open plan living. It really has it all, this one.
0: What sort of buys are you looking for? Are you getting much interest at the price guide?
1: Yeah, we are. So we're building strong interest. This one's really appealing to families with multiple kids, even perhaps, your older teenagers and things like that. One of the spare bedrooms down the bottom has, with its own ensuite and things like that, would really appeal for older children as well.
0: All right, Luke Guelfi from Professionals, appreciate your time. Thanks for taking us through it.
1: No worries. Thank you so much.
0: To finish up, Fortescue, the iron ore giant, has announced it's launching a race car team. The team is called Fortescue Zero and plans to take part in the Formula E World Championship, which is the Formula One for electric vehicles. Now, it's part of Fortescue's plan to design and develop technologies that can be later applied through their mining portfolio, such as mining trucks and heavy haul trains. Now, it's worth noting Fortescue will be acquiring the Penske Formula E team. That team, currently second last in the championship, and there's only one once this season. Now, the plan still subject to approval by the motorsport federations. All right, that is all for today's program. Thank you for your company today. It is now time for the Bond Report with Caleb Bond.
2: Prime Time Opinion on News 24 starts now. This is the Bond Report.
3: Good evening, Australia. I'm Caleb Bond. It's all but confirmed that interest rates will go up in a week and a half after statements from RBA officials today, and the cost of the federal government's tax hikes have been questioned. More on that in a moment. An Australian woman who killed her own children has been found not criminally responsible because she had major depression. I don't think that should be a mitigating factor. Killing someone is killing someone. I'll discuss that with the Australian's legal affairs contributor, Chris Merritt. And there's set to be a roundtable to discuss child safety in Aboriginal communities after an awful case reported today of a boy ripped away from his grandparents and handed to his meth-addled mother despite having not spent a single night with her since he was born. I'll have the latest on that later. But first, let's take a look at tonight's top stories. Well, while Reserve Bank Governor Michelle Bullock and other RBA officials faced a parliamentary inquiry, or committee I should say, in Canberra today, Westpac hiked its fixed interest rates, with its lowest going up by 0.45 percentage points. It followed the NAB and the ANZ doing the same thing yesterday. They jacked theirs up by 0.2 of a percent. Canstar says that 13 lenders have now increased their fixed rates so far this month, and that they are doing so in anticipation of the cash rate being hiked later this month. And Ms. Bullock gave her strongest indication yet that an increase to the cash rate is indeed on the way.
4: Inflation is too high. We're focused on getting it back down and making sure that it does not become embedded into price and wage setting decisions.
3: Inflation is no doubt high, but it will, as usual, be those who can least afford to deal with it who end up having to pay the most to try to bring it down. And RBA Deputy Governor Sarah Hunter said that public spending is expected to grow twice as fast as the economy in the year to June 2027. Now, apart from the obvious problems in the Middle East, there is another very real part of the inflation problem. And where do they get all that extra money to spend? Well, of course, they get it from you. CPA Australia, that's the body for certified practicing accountants, has warned today that more than 850,000 businesses and families will have to pay $2.8 billion in advice alone as part of Jim Chalmers' trust tax changes to impose a minimum 30% tax. CPA Australia's tax lead Jenny Wong said Treasury has costed this on around 350,000 small businesses, but 850,000 discretionary trusts lodge a return each year. And every one of those trustees has to decide whether to elect, because if you don't decide, you have decided. Now, in this case, the election is a family trust election, which allows you to centre a trust around a particular family, a family member. That then opens up certain tax benefits. Ms. Wong continued, on our modelling, the cost of professional advice alone is between $2 billion and $2.8 billion. That's incurred before anyone restructures, and whether or not a single trust elects, it's the cost of working out the answer, not the cost of complying with it. This isn't the cost of paying the tax, it's the cost of working out what to do about it. So then, of course, there will be even more expenses on top of that for restructuring and whatever else goes on. And that's before we even talk about the cost that will be imposed upon anyone who has an asset on which they are liable to pay capital gains tax, which is millions of people who will need a valuation just like I will on 1 July next year. Joining me now is Eminence Advisory's Dimitri Burstein. Dimitri, good to see you again as always. I'll just start with the RBA's fronting up to the Parliamentary Committee today. The comments from Michelle Bullock in particular about inflation would seem to make it pretty clear that we will have an interest rate rise in a week and a half and most probably another one in November.
5: I think that's a fair conclusion to make, Caleb. I think the interest rate markets, the money markets, have rated at an 80 or 90% likelihood of interest rate hikes next month and later this month and thereafter. You know, this is the product of a government policy to redistribute rather than grow the economy.
3: Do you agree with the assessment of some others that the RBA perhaps was too quick to reduce interest rates in recent years, and that if they had held out a little longer, we wouldn't be in this inflation position, certainly not to the degree that we are now?
5: Oh, absolutely. I was one of the few commentators at the time, with my co-pilot at the time, Professor Peter Swan. We wrote in The Australian in December 2024, arguing against an interest rate rise. Unfortunately, this is the second big mistake of the RBA in the last couple of years. The first was under Governor Philip Lowe to, you know, effectively make interest rates zero and to commit that they would stay at zero, effectively zero, for much longer than they were able to do so. The problem is that, you know, those signals and the, you know, the liberal attitude of the RBA enabled the government or gave license to the government to do things that they might not have otherwise. And you know, it's possible that had they stayed the course and not cut early, we wouldn't need this one, two, maybe even three interest rate rises that will come.
3: And of course, it's the convergence. If you go all the way back to Philip Lowe, you know, those really low interest rates and a lot of public spending in COVID. I mean, you don't need to be an economist to work out what that does. But on that issue of public spending, I mean, you know, the RBA now saying that public spending is expected to increase at twice the rate of the economy. We have a serious problem.
5: Oh, we've had a serious problem for quite a while, Caleb. There's nothing new here. And the government seems to believe that they can spend and legislate Australia to prosperity. It's never been done anywhere in the world, but I'm sure that values-based capitalism in the Treasurer's office is the right way to go.
3: Indeed. And just very quickly, $2.8 billion just to work out what you're going to do about these trust taxes. Just insane.
5: Well, I'm kind of sceptical of the number. That seems a bit high. But, you know, I imagine there's an element of business development of the CPAs, you know, trying to, you know, condition Australians that they're going to need advice, lots of advice and expensive advice. But the broader point is there will be a cost. Mm. And at a time of anemic productivity, hundreds of millions, perhaps even billions of dollars and thousands of hours of time will be spent producing absolutely nothing. Absolutely nothing. It will be spent to deal with a calamity that was designed by a government populated by people who would not know a private sector enterprise if they fell over one.
3: Well, I'll tell you what it will do is it'll make the government money, and that's all they want. Dimitri Berstein, good to see you as always. Well, from one Albanese government success story to another, just 10,000 homes have taken up its offer for free electricity during the day since it was introduced in July. The scheme requires energy retailers with more than 1,000 customers to offer them a deal where they can use power for free between 11 a.m. and 2 p.m. in New South Wales and southeast Queensland and 12 p.m. and 3 p.m. in South Australia. Now, the idea is that people are encouraged to use power in the middle of the day when the sun is the strongest and there's lots of solar power available. But only 10,000 customers have signed up for it, according to the Australian Energy Council. And most of them signed up when it started in July. So the numbers are now dropping off. They're not picking up any more people. And it says that should be about, or it is about, half of those customers that are actually saving money. So the other half are not any better off. Now, part of the compensation to the power companies for giving you free power for 3 hours a day is that you have to pay more for power used outside of those hours. Obviously, they can't just go handing out all the power for free. So clearly, even people who've signed up to the scheme haven't managed to take full advantage of it. And is it any wonder? I mean, it's all good and well to tell people to turn on their washing machines and their dishwashers and their clothes dryers and, I don't know, charge their cars if they have an electric car, do it all at midday. But a lot of people, probably most people, don't live like that. They work in offices or they volunteer or they have things to do. They can't be home for the same 3 hours every day to get free power. And this is the big problem with gearing your energy grid around renewables. When you have a high concentration of solar power, then yes, you'll have a glut in the middle of the day and a dearth at night without proper storage. And we're simply not set up for that world yet. And I don't think it's fair to ask people to adapt their lives for something that they didn't ask for. And of course, the people most likely to benefit from this scheme are those who have money and can afford to put a battery on their homes, because they effectively get 3 hours a day to charge it up for free. So everyone else who can't afford it ends up subsidising the wealth or the wealthy through their power bills. I mean, try and make it make sense. Joining me now to discuss this and more, Director of Energy Research at the Centre for Independent Studies, Aidan Morrison. Aidan, it would seem the market, that being the consumers, are simply not interested in this product. They don't want to be dictated to about when they should and should not use their power. And even the incentive of potential money, saving money, is not enough to get them to change their habits.
6: That's exactly right. Like what's happening here, the disappointing uptake figures, it's just a masterclass in real-world economics. Someone somewhere has to pay for the fixed cost in the energy system. And the power companies, if you force them to offer power for free in the middle of the day, they have to recover that cost somewhere else. And the easiest way for them to do that is just to charge the same people more in other parts of the day. So they just have to offer a higher price in the evening. Most people would prefer to have that energy in the evening to support their lifestyle when they need it for cooking, for watching the TV, for heating up their home when they come home on a cold night. And so it is really a grand effort to try to get everyone to shift their lifestyle around the whims of the weather to support the electricity grid, instead of us using electricity to support our lifestyle dealing with the weather, like hot weathers or cold nights. So it is not surprising. Ultimately, this is the outcome.
3: Indeed. I was just remembered today, and I tried to find it. I couldn't find it. But 2 or 3 years ago, I was listening to The World Today on the ABC, and they were talking to an academic who made this point. He said, you know, we need to change our energy use to suit the times that energy is being produced. And I thought, I thought the whole point of human advancement is that we got to a point where things become easier, not that we now go, oh, well, actually, we've got to make our lives less convenient, more inconvenient to suit alleged technological advances.
6: Look, that's exactly right. If you want to have feast and famine energy, which is what the weather produces for you, then I suppose you can have feast and famine energy very cheaply. But if you want to have the energy at your disposal to improve your lifestyle, then you need to pay for the system that actually delivers it at the flick of a switch, reliably at the place and time you need it. And so trying to develop that system that makes the wild weather energy into reliable at your disposal energy turns out to be very expensive. And one way or another, no matter how many tricks the government tries to pull to hide some costs somewhere or other, you can't escape that fact. And that's why these schemes look quite expensive, and that's why nobody's taking them up.
3: Well, given nobody is taking them up, what do you expect the government to do from here?
6: Look, I don't think they'll do very much. This will just sit on the shelf like one of the very many sort of policy failures. The capacity investment scheme, their giant subsidy for grid-scale renewable energy, hasn't worked particularly well. They get surprised whenever they deliver some ill-thought-through subsidy scheme or policy initiative that turns out not to work. They tend to not think things through very well, in my opinion, before they implement them. So this will just idle along, doing very little, and remain another useless piece of policy furniture that we'll all get used to.
3: Yes, indeed. And Chris Bowen will go over to Fiji and then he'll go to COP and he'll have a wonderful time because what a great climate change and energy minister he has been. Aidan Morrison, good to see you as always. Well, there's plenty happening in Victoria in the lead up to the state election, including some new details about what's going on with the statue of Daniel Andrews. That, of course, has been cancelled. And whether or not the government would pay his and Jacinta Allen's legal bills to front the Big Build Royal Commission. Joining me now is the state politics reporter at the Herald Sun, Carly Douglas. Carly, it's great to see you. It's been far too long between drinks, I have to say. Let's start with this statue of Dan. Now, your colleague at the Herald Sun, Seb Costello, has been trying to find out what's going on here, because Ben Carroll, of course, replaced Jacinta Allen as Premier. She commissioned it. He says it's been cancelled. We're told that they paid half the contract. Now we're going to get a statue of something else. But no one actually knows whether they've actually started building the statue of Dan. Apparently he's been measured up for it. Is there half a Daniel Andrews set in bronze or stone or something somewhere? What's going on, Carly?
7: Hello, Caleb. This is the question that everyone's been asking. Where are we at? Where are they at with this Dan statue? We had sources tell us this week that it was almost finished, but the government has been trying to tell us that it hasn't actually been poured yet. So is it, like you say, a half-finished Dan Andrews statue? Is there a half-finished statue sitting somewhere in a closet somewhere? We're not sure.
3: I think if there is a half-finished Daniel Andrews, they should put it on display somewhere. I mean, wouldn't people love to go and have a look at that? Maybe throw some tomatoes at it or something? I think it'd be very popular.
7: It would certainly be very popular, as we like to say. And, you know, Mark Knight always has these cartoons that the pigeons would certainly, it would attract a lot of pigeons.
3: Indeed. But also this business that the money will be spent on something else because they're not actually going to cancel the contract. Is there any suggestion of what another statue could actually be?
7: Not yet. I mean, we've at the Herald Sun, we've put out a few names like Neil Danaher, Barry Humphries, but we haven't actually had anyone else locked in. We don't even have this independent panel which is supposed to decide on a new statue yet, so it's really up in the air.
3: Now, I should do Barry Humphries and unveil it in the middle of the Melbourne International Comedy Festival. I think he would rather enjoy that to get the last laugh on that mob that, of course, he founded and then they shafted him later in life. The question of the Royal Commission. Now,
8: Obviously, it's been given the power to call people like Daniel Andrews and Jacinta Allen. The Premier, Ben Carroll, has said whether or not their legal fees would be covered in that is up to the Royal Commissioner, Chris Caracas, as opposed to the government itself. How's this playing in Victoria at the moment?
7: Well, it's interesting because at a press conference this week, he was asked about this, whether taxpayers would actually cover their bills. And he originally seemed to say what you're saying, that it would be the commissioner. But then he said that his department would actually have a role to play in deciding whether they cover the bills. And, you know, we've seen in previous royal commissions millions of dollars be spent on former MPs' bills, including the Robodebt Royal Commission, where former Liberal MPs were called. So, you know, we could be funding a whole heap of legal bills down here, and royal commissions are often a lawyer's picnic. So we'll see.
8: Well, they certainly are. I mean, I suppose there's a genuine argument that if they've discharged their duties in the course of their job, that their employer should then, you know, be forced to essentially pay for it, which I guess is what they're talking about. But also, these people are very well compensated and continue to be compensated after they leave politics. So maybe they could dip into their own pockets.
7: We do know that there is quite a hefty pension coming for Jacinta Allen, and obviously there was one for Daniel Andrews as well. We understand that it's about $250,000 plus for Jacinta Allen once she retires at the election. So there is no issues with money there.
8: I'll have to go talk to the bosses here and see what my pension's going to be when I eventually leave, shuffle off my time here. Just very quickly, One Nation Victoria put out a job ad. They were looking for an executive assistant to help with the leader in Victoria, Warren Pickering, as part of the election campaign, but it was an unpaid position. They've since taken that ad down because there's been a backlash. Could they not have just said it was a volunteer position and none of this would have been a problem?
7: Well, the issue is, you know, they're saying that this has been advertised out to someone with a lifetime of experience assisting CEOs. They want them to work weekends, after hours, to be basically at Warren Pickering's beck and call. And so that's not really quite a volunteer position, is it? Now, some legal firms have said, I'm not sure if this passes the pub test. It sounds a bit more like an employee-type relationship. So it could have had some legal ramifications to it, I think.
8: Indeed. We'll keep in touch in the lead up to the election. Thank you for joining me, Carly. Now, just quickly before we get to a break, another one of my former colleagues at the Herald Sun, Craig Dunlop, has written a ripper yarn this afternoon. I'll just read a little bit of it to you. A trans rights campaigner lied about having 5 university degrees and faked being a qualified counsellor so she could get a job and a promotion at a clinic for LGBTQA+ young people. Meryn Wake of Torquay used bogus claims about having counselling and paediatric mental health qualifications from RMIT, Deakin University and the University of Melbourne to get jobs as a family counsellor at Drummond Street Services. Ms Wake worked as a counsellor for almost 2 years, working with troubled teens and their families, and was promoted to LGBTQIA+ Safe Spaces Manager before her lies were exposed. Her, quote, serious and dishonest conduct was revealed when her boss asked her to provide copies of the graduate diplomas in mental health nursing and paediatric nursing she falsely claimed to have obtained from RMIT in 1997 and the diploma of counselling she falsely claimed to have obtained from the Isle of Wight College in the UK in 2000. She failed to do so, and soon after she resigned. Oh dear. Ms Wake has since apologised for what she described as her, quote, completely unacceptable conduct. After the break, one state cracks down on drug driving while another's just made it easier. That and more in the State of the Nation. And the controversy over an award from the Church of England to a Muslim cleric who previously sympathised with Osama bin Laden. Who would have thought that'd be a problem? Don't go away.
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News 24 will be back after this short break. News 24 will be back after this short break.

0: News 24 will be back after this short break.
1: That's Friday. Should I show you something funny? I think we should show you something funny. We need to lighten the mood a little bit. This is pretty good, actually. Mark Butler, the Federal Health Minister, he's been given the President's Award by the Public Health Association of Australia for, wait for it, his contribution to, quote, driving down smoking rates. Never mind that he's overseen the explosion of the illicit tobacco market, 80% of the cigarette market, according to the Bureau of Statistics. Never mind that one of the most popular brands of those illicit cigarettes, Double Happiness, they come from China, recently found to contain cadmium at levels 60% higher than legal cigarettes, and even uranium. Great work for health. The association's president, Caroline Miller, said Minister Butler should be commended for his leadership on tobacco control throughout his political career, especially since becoming Minister for Health in 2022. I mean, it really defies belief. If anyone should be commending him, it's Middle Eastern crime gangs. All right, let's take a look at the state of the nation. Starting tonight in Queensland, where fines are being increased for drug driving and combined drug and drink driving. Under the new laws, anyone caught driving with methamphetamine, cocaine, MDMA or THC, that's marijuana, in their system, can be fined up to $4,835 and lose their licence for at least 2 months. And someone who tests positive to drugs and is also over the legal alcohol limit could be fined $5,699 and would lose their licence for at least 3 months. And crucially now, there will be a minimum fine for drug driving, because previously fines imposed by the court would often apparently wind up being lower than ones for using a mobile phone or not wearing a seatbelt. It's nice to see a state cracking down on drug driving rather than making it easier. More on that shortly. In South Australia, an Adelaide City councillor wants to ban people from using smart glasses in parts of the city. Now, these are those glasses with cameras in them, so you could be filming people effectively without them knowing. Councillor Philip Martin says children have a right to play within playgrounds, parklands and other areas without the threat of being recorded, without their knowledge or without their parents' or guardians' consent. And I have to say, I agree with the sentiment. But how exactly does a council stop videos being taken in a public place like a park? Because it's not illegal to film things in a public place. Inside a library or a community hall, I can understand that. That's an enclosed building. But I'm not sure how a council could either ban them in public places or even monitor such a ban. I mean, are they going to have council inspectors going around asking to inspect people's glasses? In the Northern Territory, what a surprise, two idiot protesters who blocked the only road to the Pine Gap Defence Base have been spared conviction. Pro-Palestinian protesters Jorgen Doyle, 39, and Yul Scar, 41, attached themselves to a 44-gallon drum, which was filled with concrete last year. They had to be cut out of the drum by firefighters after nearly 10 hours. Now, they both pleaded guilty to failing to cease to loiter, and Judge Stephen Geary gave them both a 6-month community corrections order and ordered them to pay a $217 victims levy, with no conviction recorded. I mean, is it any wonder that people keep doing stupid stuff like this? When will we make an example of these people? Protest on the footpath, protest in a park, but don't block up the road. In Victoria, council wants to fine residents and even stop their bin collections if they put the wrong things in the wrong bin. The Southern Grampian Shire Council is going to look in people's bins, and if they find the recycling being contaminated on 3 occasions, they'll fine you $209. And if you keep doing it, they might even stop emptying your bins. It was a few weeks ago that a council in Tasmania announced the same thing. And I said then, I'll say again now, yes, I guess it's probably frustrating and expensive for councils when recycling isn't done properly because it's contaminated and they have to chuck out the whole truck's worth or whatever. But cutting off people's bin collection is pretty drastic. And if they're going to do that, then do they also exclude that cost from your rates? Because you're not paying for it. To me, it seems a pretty basic service that they have to do no matter what. In the ACT, a Territory Minister has been censured by the Parliament over, of all things, library hours. sitting Government Services Minister Tara Cheyne, was censured for allegedly ignoring a motion of the ACT's Legislative Assembly calling on the government to pause the closure of public libraries on Sundays. Now, for one, I'm not sure the government has to take dictation from the Parliament if something hasn't been legislated. And two, isn't it just hilarious that a government is censuring people, or a parliament is censoring people, over library opening hours? I mean, how special life in Canberra must be. In Western Australia, the number of inpatient mental health beds for children will be cut as part of a refurbishment at Perth Children's Hospital. The mental health inpatient ward will shrink from 20 beds to 16. It's the only emergency inpatient mental health service for children under the age of 16 in the whole state. Now, the population of Western Australia isn't getting any smaller. In fact, it's growing faster than every other state. And you're going to have fewer beds for children in the grips of mental illness. It is an absolute disgrace, honestly unfathomable. And the state government should reverse it immediately. Basic common sense and decency would dictate that you should have more beds in every hospital ward, not fewer. In Tasmania, while we're on the topic of health, there were nearly 17,000 times in the past financial year that an ambulance wasn't immediately available to respond to a 000 call. That makes it 46 times a day. Now again, populations are not shrinking. Why are we not doing something to account for it? It's a pretty basic ask that if you need an ambulance and you call 000, that there would be one somewhere that can be dispatched. And there are plenty of things that government should get their noses out of. But this is the stuff we pay our taxes for, and it is simply not good enough. And in New South Wales, new laws allowing people on medicinal cannabis to drive have passed Parliament. It went through last night after an error was identified, and that ought to be enough to scare people. Now, this has been rushed through Parliament for some unknown reason, and I don't think it's been adequately explained or justified how this would make the roads safer. Once one state does it, you know that others will follow.
0: And now it's time for Caleb's comments.
1: You might have seen it reported earlier this week that the Archbishop of Canterbury had given an award to a Muslim cleric who'd sympathised with Osama bin Laden. Hafiz Muhammad Tahir Mahmood Ashrafi, he's the chairman of the Pakistan Ulema Council, which is an umbrella group of Islamic scholars that was formed in 1990 to combat sectarian violence in the country. He was handed the Hubert Walter Award for Reconciliation and Interfaith Cooperation by the Most Reverend Sarah Mullaly. Now, this was for, quote, outstanding work as an ambassador of interfaith harmony in Pakistan. According to the Times, the Associated Press of Pakistan reported that he had received the honour in recognition of his long-standing work for peace, religious harmony and his stand against extremism and terrorism. Ashrafi said it was for his services to peace building. And he was handed this award by the Archbishop of Canterbury on the 25th anniversary of 9/11, no less. The only problem is that the peace-building Ashrafi, the great advocate of religious harmony, doesn't much like Sir Salman Rushdie. Now, he, of course, wrote the Satanic Verses, which was based on Muhammad, and that triggered a fatwa and death threats and assassination attempts and the whole lot, all because he depicted Muhammad in a way that some Muslims didn't like in a book. So keep in mind, this Ashrafi bloke was awarded for religious harmony because when Sir Salman was knighted in 2007, he said, "We are pleased to award the title of Saifullah to Osama bin Laden after the British government's decision to bestow the title of Sir on blasphemer Rushdie. This is the highest title," he said, "for a Muslim warrior. If a blasphemer can be given the title Sir by the West, despite the fact he's hurt the feelings of Muslims, boo-hoo." That a Mujahid who has been fighting for Islam, that's a jihadi, has been fighting for Islam against the Russians, Americans and British, must be given the lofty title of Islam, Saifullah. A bloke who wrote a book about some Muslims that they didn't like gets a knighthood. So a terrorist leader who had thousands upon thousands of people killed, including in 9/11, should get the sword of God. I mean, they hardly seem analogous, but, you know, religious harmony. And this is the guy that the Archbishop of Canterbury, the senior bishop of the Church of England, decides to honour for his work fighting terrorism, and not just on any old day of the week, on the 25th anniversary of 9/11, which was orchestrated by the man this bloke says should be given the sword of God. Well, I'm sure you'll be shocked to know that the Archbishop has now rescinded that award. Lambeth Palace, which is the official residence of the Archbishop, issued a statement today that read, "It is a long-standing principle of interfaith dialogue and cooperation that we must engage with one another across deeply held differences, and that remains the case. However, previous comments made by Imam Ashrafi have come to light and have led Lambeth Palace to reconsider this award, and we can now confirm today that the award has been withdrawn." If only they'd known earlier that his version of interfaith dialogue and cooperation involved giving the sword of God to a murderous terrorist swine, because the Brits recognised an author who wrote an unflattering book involving Muhammad. I mean, only in the suicidal West could something as absurd as this happen. I'm not a religious person, but when you're honouring people who've sympathised with terrorists, who wanted to and did kill your people, then what the hell is the point? Just pack it all in at that point. I mean, reach across the divide, sure. Be civil. Try to prevent things like terrorism. We should all be more understanding of each other. Be open-minded. But don't be so open-minded that your brain falls out. I mean, we hear all the time about tolerance. But you know what? Tolerance is a two-way street. We don't have to be tolerant of people who aren't tolerant of us. And we certainly don't have to invite them to the West to give them awards for peacemaking. The whole thing, honestly, is too absurd for words, but here we are.

0: Well, on the back of the Lindsay Clancy case in the US, an Australian woman has avoided conviction for killing her children because of mental illness, and an alleged youth offender has been released on the basis of her age. Should we really be using these as mitigating factors? I'll discuss with Chris Merritt on the other side of this.
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0: News 24 will be back after this short break.
1: Now, you've likely seen some of the coverage of this huge story out of the US about Lindsay Clancy, who admits to killing her three children, but her lawyers say she shouldn't be held criminally, responsible due to postpartum psychosis. It's become a huge lightning rod over there. Should she or shouldn't she be held responsible? And there's been a pretty strong campaign of support for her, particularly from women who demonstrated outside the court during her trial. Now, that's all now up in the air because one juror held out and insisted she was guilty, so it ended in a mistrial. But there's a story being reported today about a mother in New South Wales, here in Australia, who's been found to not be criminally responsible for killing her two sons because she was suffering from major depression when she did it. She can't be identified for legal reasons, but she pleaded not guilty to killing her two sons, aged 9 and 11, in September 2024. On Thursday, Justice Richard Kavanagh told the court, having regard to the updated reports of the psychiatric experts, I'm satisfied that at the time of killing her two children, the accused did not know that the act of stabbing them was wrong, in that she could not reason as to whether those acts, as perceived by reasonable people, were wrong. And in Victoria, another story being reported today that a 12-year-old girl accused of a two-day crime spree in Melbourne has been freed by a magistrate who questioned whether she should have even been brought before the court due to her age. The girl will return to court next month. The legal principle of Dolly Incapax holds that children aged 10 to 13 aren't automatically assumed to understand right from wrong unless prosecutors can argue otherwise. The girl was one of four alleged offenders arrested after a crime spree that involved multiple alleged armed robberies and a crash in a stolen car. Now, I think it's time we reconsidered this stuff, because do we really believe that a 12-year-old wouldn't understand that armed robbery is wrong, or that a woman being depressed means she committed no crime in killing her children? I'd argue it shouldn't matter. Joining me now is The Australian's legal affairs contributor, Chris Merritt. Chris, do you agree with my assessment that perhaps the law is a little too lax in these situations? Because I'm not sure that depression, major depression, is a reasonable excuse for someone to not have committed a crime in the course of killing their own children.
2: I'll put it this way. There are a number of principles here. Crime consists of two elements, a mental element, which is essential, and a physical act. Another principle is that misconduct must carry consequences. Now, in the first case, the woman who's killed her children, three psychiatrists have determined that she lacked the mental capacity to understand what she was doing. However, she will not escape without consequence. As I understand it, she will be sent before a mental health tribunal, and she will be held until that tribunal determines that she's no longer a danger to herself or others. And even then, the New South Wales attorney and health minister will both be informed of any proceedings so that they can become involved. They could have their say on this. So I'm not too concerned about that one. On the surface, it looks as though, yes, she will escape criminal conviction, but she will not escape consequence for an indeterminate period.
1: But to some degree, that is for her own safety as well. And I guess what I worry about is that, you know, if someone kills their children and they're in the grips of major depression and we say, OK, you weren't in a capacity to understand that that was wrong, there are lots of other lives that are terribly hurt, potentially even destroyed in the process of that happening. And so for it not to be acknowledged as a criminal offence perhaps robs the rest of the family and other people who are involved with those children from the justice of knowing that that conviction exists and it has been acknowledged as a crime, even if she is locked up in a mental health facility.
2: I understand that point. It gets down to a question of evidence. If we were talking about the opinion of one psychiatrist who appeared for the woman herself, I would have doubts about it, but we've got three separate opinions, all concurring that she lacked the mental capacity. She has not escaped conviction because of depression. She's escaped conviction because she lacked that critical element in a crime, the mental capacity to that you can't have a crime unless there's a that separate capacity, that mental capacity to know what you were doing was wrong and to go ahead and do it anyway. What she did was horrific, and there will be a consequence. I'm more concerned, however, about what's going on in Victoria and this doctrine of Dolly in Capax. I wouldn't say it's almost impossible to obtain a criminal conviction against those under the age of 14, but it is extremely difficult. The magistrate in this case actually said during the decision that she made that in the last 2 years, she is unaware of any instance in which the prosecutors have been able to discharge the onus of proving that a young offender did have the capacity to know what they were doing. So bottom line, Dolly in Capax has effectively rendered the criminal law in Victoria unable to deal with this cohort of young offenders. Now, that concerns me for this reason. At the moment, there's no consequence. If you're hauled before a court and a court finds, because of Dolly in Capax, that you have not committed a crime, you're free to go. Now, that creates a terrible, terrible impression for victims of crime. Now, I don't think that's sustainable. The good news is that at the end of this month, a new diversion scheme will take effect in Victoria. There's already a similar scheme in place in New South Wales that does not insist on these two elements I was talking about, not just an act but a mental act as well, the mental element. So without an admission of knowing that what they were doing was wrong, young offenders can be diverted from the criminal justice system to this scheme where victims of crime can get a restitution, they can get an apology, they can front the offender. Now, it's not a conviction for the simple reason, as in the other case, that there is no mental element, but it does mean that there is a consequence.
1: Well, it's at least something. And you know, I just can't believe that a 12 or a 13 year old, unless they have a severe mental disability, would not be able to know that committing a crime is wrong. I'm sorry, Chris, that we've run out of time. But it's been a fascinating discussion. Thank you for joining me. After the break, more on that national roundtable to discuss child safety in Aboriginal communities. Don't go away.
0: News 24 will be back after this short break.

News 24 will be back after this short break. 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

0: 1971, the top five songs in Brisbane were number five, I Did What I Did for Maria by Tony Christie, good song. Number four, Don't Pull Your Love by Hamilton, Joe Frank and Reynolds. Number three, Tom Tom Turnaround by New World. Number two, Never Ending Song of Love by The Seekers, that was up from fifth the previous week. And number one on this day in the 4BC Top 40 chart of 1971 was Daddy Cool by Drummond. Bit of a weird one, but Drummond was a pseudonym for the Adelaide-based band Alison Gross, which later became Mississippi, and then eventually the Little River Band. So there you go. Now, a complete change of pace, because a national roundtable is expected to be held in Perth in the next fortnight to discuss the Indigenous child safety crisis following a series of harrowing reports by Ros Thomas in The Australian this week. One of those was on the front page of The Oz today, that West Australian Child Protection Agency officials removed a young Indigenous boy from his grandparents and gave him to his meth-addicted and convicted drug dealer mother, and they were only told about this via text message. They had been his sole carers since he was born, taken from the classroom on his second day of kindergarten and delivered to his drug-addled mother, a woman he hadn't spent a night with since birth. And the text simply read, "Hi, grandmother's name. Please be informed that grandson's name was reunified into his mother's care today from school. The school has been informed that the mother has full care of the grandson's name from today." That was it. I mean, how are we so horrifically failing innocent children in this country? Joining me now is the woman who broke this yarn, The Australian's Ros Thomas. Ros, good to see you, and congratulations on your excellent work this week. It is just an absolutely harrowing story. To think that it could even happen is just unfathomable.
1: This particular story is one out of the box because, you know, DCP's family reunification policy is supposed to reunite children of fit parents. And in this case, they reunited this very small boy, a four-year-old boy, with a meth addict mother who was also a convicted drug dealer.
0: In the work you've done this week, and you've covered some of the worst cases in WA, now we see, you know, there's going to be this roundtable apparently in Perth next week. What would you like to see come out of that roundtable? Because we have serious problems, not just in WA, the NT, other parts of the country, but what would you like to see come out of that roundtable?
1: Considering that we have had such a terrible year with child welfare. We've had Alice Springs with Kumanjaya Little Baby. We've had the Hawke children's death and the evidence that The Australian has obtained, those leaked documents that show that the Department of Child Protection in South Hedland had known for years that the three Hawke children were at imminent risk of harm. They were living with a meth addict for a mother. They were living in a house that was filled with extraordinary domestic violence, and they were living in a house that was squalid in conditions. And the DCP ignored not only police warnings and many of them, but also five formal appeals from the children's grandmother, Dorothy Papertalk, to remove the children into the safekeeping of her care. Clearly, over the last 4 years, we have seen catastrophic failures of the child protection system, and we need to find some solution because we can't keep going. We can't have young Indigenous children dying from neglect,
0: no doubt,
1: and from domestic violence and from drug-fueled, you know, crime.
0: No doubt about it, Ros. I'm sorry your connection's breaking out there a little bit, but please keep up the good work. We need it. We need this stuff to be exposed. Ros Thomas there. While we're on the Indigenous affairs, I just want to bring in our Northern Australian correspondent, Matt Cunningham. Matt, good to see you as always. Look, I think it's positive that this roundtable is apparently going to happen in Perth next week. But the reality is that we've known about these problems for so long, and you've covered so much of it in the Northern Territory, and I feel like we just go round and round in circles about this stuff.
2: Yeah, and I have concerns, Caleb, that all we're going to see here is just another talk fest. I'd like to reiterate what you said before about Ros Thomas's reporting. It has been remarkable over the past 4 weeks on this issue. But what's needed right now is a full-blown inquiry into what's going on. It's extraordinary that following the Australian's revelations in regard to the Hawke children, that there was no coronial inquest.

0: into the deaths of those children, that they were seen as not preventable. I mean, and given what has since been revealed, that there were numerous reports made to the Child Protection Department, including by the children's grandmother, begging that department to take the children off the mother, it seems extraordinary to me that there's not going to be some kind of formal inquiry into that matter. I think the Western Australian government's handling of this issue has been pretty ordinary, to be honest. I mean, the Child Protection Minister, when you saw those pictures in Frisbee Court where, you know, neighbours and police are saying that there's 15 children living there without adult supervision in what can only be described as squalid conditions, and the minister's asked about that and she says that those conditions are not squalid. Well, I think what that says to you is what was said to a royal commission here almost 10 years ago by the former chief magistrate of the Northern Territory, Hilary Hannam, who said we take a relativist approach to child protection when it comes to Aboriginal children. We put up with conditions, or we allow those children to live in conditions that we would never allow non-Indigenous kids to live in. So I think it's all very good that we're going to have a round table. The National Aboriginal and Torres Strait Islander Children's Commissioner, Sue Ann Hunter, is going to be there. Malandiri McCarthy has said that she will visit Port Hedland in the next couple of weeks. But I think what we need here, rather than talk, is some kind of action. And I would make one further point, Caleb. The Northern Territory government took action on this issue following the death of Kumanjai Little Baby, although they had that action in train before that horrific event happened. They changed the child protection laws here so that safety, and they made this explicit so that there's no ambiguity for people working in the department, so that safety is the number one consideration that needed to be taken. Now, when they did that, child protection ministers from around the country, as well as the Social Services Minister, Tanya Plibersek, but as well as Jess Stodge Kovsky, the WA Child Protection Minister, wrote to the Northern Territory government, penned an open statement, everyone but Queensland, having a go at the Northern Territory government for what they were doing. Well, given what the Australian and Ros Thomas have now revealed in Western Australia, I think that WA would be far better having a look in its own backyard at the horrific issues that are happening there, rather than penning some virtuous letter having a crack at the NT.
1: Matt, I'm so glad you've joined me tonight because you've said it better than I ever could. I've only got 20 seconds. But we need to forget about the race element and just say it's kids who are in danger and they should be protected.
0: And it's worth making the point, Caleb, that Malandiri McCarthy made that point today. She said this talk about a second stolen generation, it shouldn't be happening. And I agree wholeheartedly with her on that. There are other things she said as well. But I think when we conflate these two issues, the only people who suffer are kids like those kids in Frisbee Court, are kids like the Hawke children, you know, who have been left in just the most horrific of situations
1: when
0: the government should have been doing something about it.
1: You are so right. Matt Cunningham, thank you for joining me as always. That's it from me. Hope you enjoy your weekend. My word is my bond. Here's Steve Price.
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3: Good evening. Welcome to the show. Steve Price with you this Friday evening as the AFL and NRL finals dominate sport this weekend, with all eyes on the Sydney Swans tonight attempting to do the impossible, to take down the best team of all year, the Freo Dockers, at the SCG, minus six of their best players through injury and, of course, the so-called Pullman Five. Here's what's coming up on this Friday night. In the rush to green energy and increasingly ambitious net zero targets, it's ordinary working Australians paying the price, with 600 workers in the industrial heartland of Whyalla facing the loss of their jobs as the blast furnace closes. We'll speak to the local MP about how this community will actually pick up the pieces. Also, some remarkable and disturbing warnings from ASIO boss Mike Burgess, who tells former radio heavyweight Neil Mitchell that anti-Semitism remains disturbingly high, and even warns owners of Chinese-made EVs against having sensitive conversations in their cars. More on that soon. And our Friday regular from the UK, Adrian Hayes, on explosive claims in a new book written by the brother of Lady Diana Spencer, the Earl of Spencer, which has sparked a rare retort from the King. Plus our regular chat with Campbell Newman and cartoons of the week with our old mate Mark Knight. But first, it seems to me this three-way war on how many migrants should we allow into the country every year has become a convenient smokescreen for the federal government to hide behind, while the real issue that we should be talking about, cost of living, gets ignored for a few weeks. The Labor machine and the troops behind it are genius at creating and causing diversions. as we know, 6 weeks late in the minister in charge of people getting visas to come here to study, finally spoke. I mean, he had a tour about the country. He talks about, you know, people with backpacks. Australians don't want or can't do these jobs. Tony Burke finally turned up at the press club yesterday, 6 weeks late, with Labor's version in numbers of pin the tail on the donkey. Now, here was Tony Burke trying to convince all of us that he has it under control. Don't you worry, we will kick out of Australia overstayers.
4: Effectively, what we are going back to doing is simply being able to make sure that if you overstay, you will not be able to say, well, there's no consequences, as if they're ever going to make sure that I leave. We need, with the integrity of the program, to make sure that we can go back simply to what we did before 2015.
3: Oh, yes, it's all so simple. I mean, how exactly a left-leaning, woke, immigration-loving government intends to do any of this is still not clear. We will have, as we did under PMs Rudd and Gillard, detention centres perhaps, groaning with numbers as do-gooder lawyers tie up deportation orders through the courts, people not supposed to be here. We will have Border Force officers dragging Uber Eats riders off their bikes and taking them to the airport. I mean, that's not going to happen. Who knows? But Burke certainly didn't make it clear yesterday. Likewise, the policies of the Coalition and One Nation don't provide actual details of how students degree surfing or backpackers hiding out in orange groves are actually going to be physically removed from the country. Here was Angus Taylor reacting to Labor's version of a migration cap.
5: Well, there were no cuts. This is the important point. This big hoopla, this is the second attempt he's made at his press club speech. Clearly, they couldn't come to an agreement, which is why he cancelled the first one. And when he finally makes the speech, there are absolutely no cuts. In fact, we know that there's been an increase in the immigration numbers because it's been revealed this week.
3: Well, Taylor's right. Now we have the Greens, of course. They would let in students, their partners, plus mum and dad, all of the sisters, the brothers, probably even grandma. And Greens MP David Shoebridge dragged out the old fear campaign trying to link, and this is laughable, anyone who plans to cut numbers as being Trump-like. Seriously?
6: So Labor came out yesterday and said they don't want their migration changes to be seen as some kind of Donald Trump ICE program. Well, we've got a message to Labor. If you don't want your immigration to changes to look like what Donald Trump does, don't contract with the same private multinational prison company to open detention centres in Australia, because that's what Labor has said they're doing. We know that when they open these detention centres, when they put the extra 100 Home Affairs officers in their uniforms and send families and kids into these detention centres, we know who's going to run them. MTC, a US international prison company that is notorious for corrupting governments, for abusing detainees, and that's what Labor is choosing to do.
3: So where are we now, maybe 19 or 20 months out from a federal election? We have three policies, all with different numbers, all with different attitudes to immigration, plus dozens of lobby groups, everyone from labour-hungry farmers to the hospitality industry and medical employers, with different stories about how we got here. And one of the saddest aspects to all of this is it seems Australians, especially younger Australians, non-migrants, have lost the hunger to work. And then you have, of course, our universities, whose business models seem to be get as many foreign students through the door as possible, paying as high a fees as we can charge them, and look how much money we can make. I mean, seriously, take Sydney University. It's reported in their last financial figures, they raked in, wait for it, $1.5 billion in 1 year in student fees. Of course they want to keep the system as it is. Why would you change it if you're making $1.5 billion? Here was former Labor leader and Canberra University Vice Chancellor Bill Shorten with his two bobs worth.
7: I think some of this debate about immigration is overcooked. I mean, you could ask Australians, would you like less traffic? And a lot of people want less traffic. But then you could ask Australians, how important is that compared to everything else? And a lot fewer would think it was as important. So my point really about immigration is, while we chase the issue, while people are chasing the issue, the reality is it's not the most important thing for people in their daily lives. And the problem is, as we chase the issue, even though it's not crucial to a lot of Aussies at the end of the day, we could potentially be damaging Australia for the long term.
3: He's probably right, but he would say that. He's running a university. So as I said, the diversion around migrants has worked in a week where some economists predict we might be in for not one, not two, but three interest rate rises. The economy's tanking, workers are being sacked in ever-increasing numbers, and businesses collapsing at an alarming rate. And as one of my mates reported to me today, he was paying this afternoon a gobsmacking $2.92 a litre for diesel in regional Victoria. Now, I want to go now, speaking of jobs, to the big news out of South Australia this weekend. That's the decision to shut down the Whyalla Steelworks blast furnace. Now, it has been officially abandoned after months of failed attempts to get it operating again, with up to 600 workers in that small community of Whyalla facing redundancy. Now, the federal and South Australian governments have committed billions of dollars to supporting the steelworks, with the cost of the package now estimated at around $2.4 billion of your money, and potentially closer to $3 billion. But the collapse of Whyalla's blast furnace raises a much bigger question about the future of Australian manufacturing everywhere, and whether governments have spent too long prioritising this reckless renewable energy transition while failing to deliver reliable, affordable power to heavy industry. And if you believe the South Australian Premier, Peter Malinauskas, the writing has been on the wall for some time.
8: For all intents and purposes, this thing should not be operating, right? And it's only been able to survive because there are so many dedicated men and women who have kept it alive.
3: No, it's only survived because of government money. Now, this has raised fresh questions around the cost to taxpayers, with the estimated government support now equivalent to around $4 million for every direct job at the plant. I thought it important to talk more about this. Tom Venning is the federal member for that massive seat of grey which encompasses Whyalla. He joins us now. Tom, thanks for coming in to the studio there in Adelaide. I'll come to the broader issue in a moment, but what does this mean? And I'm a South Australian, so I know Whyalla well. And what does it mean for the hundreds of local families whose livelihoods depend on the steelworks?
9: Yeah, Steve, good to be with you on an otherwise very challenging week for the Whyalla community. Absolutely devastating now. You know, I took leave on Wednesday to go back to Whyalla and have some meetings with some stakeholders and the steelworkers. And, you know, it's not a very happy town at the minute. There is a lot of, you know, there's a lot of sense that they've been let down, they've been lied to. And some community members sort of say, you know, they felt like they've been treated like mushrooms, kept in the dark and fed the proverbial. But, you know, it's a sad day for the nation, not just Whyalla. We've lost 75% of our structural steelmaking capability in this nation, of course. You know, and now what we're going to lean into now is what we're calling the valley where we've lost this workforce. And, of course, in 4 years, 5 years' time, we're wanting to make steel again. But who's to say they're going to stick around? They're not going to be twiddling their thumbs for 4 years.
3: I mean, in my old reporting days out of South Australia, that area was known as the Steel Triangle, of course. Is Whyalla savable? Yeah, the Iron Triangle. Is that savable?
9: It is savable. But, you know, my concern is that we didn't necessarily need to be here. What we need right now, what's happened in the past, obviously this pursuit of green ideology, reality has caught up with the ideology, but we are where we are. What we need now is a deal. A deal needs to be signed yesterday. So that is with both the state government and the federal government. That will provide some level of certainty for that community. You know, we have lost 600 jobs announced. It's more like 850 at the minute. And of course, it is increasing given the force multiplier of manufacturing jobs. So we need a deal, we need certainty, but longer term, Steve, in South Australia, we have the highest power prices and gas prices in the industrial world. And they're the two things that you use a lot of in steelmaking. So we've got to put downward pressure on both of those two things. Otherwise, we're kicking the can down the road and we'll continue to bail out these heavy energy industries.
3: You've got to give Malinauskas at least the credit that he fronted up there and looked the workers in the face. So I know plenty of Labor politicians who wouldn't have had the courage to do that. Is he on the right track? I mean,
9: Prime
3: do you have confidence?
9: I called him out yesterday.
3: Well, exactly.
9: You know, and he's jet-setting to New York right now, and he could have come to Wales like he did in February when he sold them certainty. He's not doing it this time.
3: Yeah, I can remember him standing there, and I was singing to myself at the time, as if. So is Malinauskas on the right track?
9: Well, you know, at the end of the day, we export the most amount of metallurgical coal and iron ore in the world. They're the two things you need to make steel in the traditional way. And other countries are still building these types of steelworks. Now, you know, we as a coalition, we've committed to cutting net zero and changing the EPBC to allow projects like this to potentially start up again. Now, you've got to talk to these buyers. Now, is it actually feasible to be making steel with a DRI and an EAF? A lot of electricity and a lot of gas, very expensive. Whereas if we reinvest in metallurgical coal and in iron ore, we don't expose ourselves to those energy prices. So right now, the trajectory is, under the two Labor governments, towards a DRI and EAF. But, energy prices will make it a real concern to make that thing sustainable.
3: Tom, I mean, we seem to be on this, you know, rush to destruction when it comes to steel making and using our coal. I mean, I can remember in the, you know, it would have been 2018, 2019, South Australia blew up a coal-fired power station in the Iron Triangle, didn't they?
9: They did, and that power station was only built in 1976, so it wasn't very old at all. The turbines were in perfectly good shape. I think it was an ideological thing to push over the coal-fired power station. And now look where we are today. The regulators have their demand curve for power consumption in this country, and I think it's been completely underbaked. Now with the onset of AI data centres, there is huge demand for all energy. And that's why we need to remove all of these obstacles to create new energy in this country, including removing the ban on nuclear power generation and step the foot on everything. More gas, more rooftop solar, more nuclear, more coal, because there is an insatiable demand for energy and electricity in this country.
3: Joel, remind me how big the Cedar Grey is. Biggest electorate in the country?
9: No, it's not quite the biggest, but it is 92.3% of South Australia, bigger than New South Wales. There's a couple in the west that are bigger than Grey.
3: Good to catch up with you. Thanks, Tom. Tom Venning there. I mean, extraordinary.
9: Thanks, Tim, appreciate it.
3: We have to, I mean, you know, as he said, South Australia's got the most expensive power prices in the world. Okay, now to those reissued warnings I mentioned at the beginning of the program from the ASIO Chief Mike Burgess, a really good get by my old colleague Neil Mitchell. Burgess has said anti-Semitism remains at, quote, disturbing high almost 3 years after the Hamas October 7 attack. Australia's boss, Mike Burgess, issued this shocking warning in that interview with Neil.
10: Iran is one actor. You've seen them actually, and we've talked about this publicly, light the match and fan the flames on anti-Semitism starting around October 2024. We started to see them do that. I wouldn't rule out the possibility that Iran will want to kill prominent Jewish Australians. So again, no immediate threat that we're investigating, but we do have that concern.
3: Extraordinary. He can't rule out the fact that Iran would want to kill Jewish-based Australians. The Director General went on to warn people, and this is extraordinary, against having sensitive conversations in EVs, in electrical vehicles, saying they should avoid doing so in the car, around phones and even iPads. Here to discuss further, Executive Manager of the Australia, Israel and Jewish Affairs Council, Joel Burney. Joel, we've got a Royal Commission. It's up and running. It's going to be completed in time for the one-year tragic anniversary of what happened in Bondi. But it seems that even though we have that Royal Commission up and running, the ASIO chief there says, well, anti-Semitism's as bad now as it's ever been.
11: Well, thanks, Steve, for having me on. And I think that Neil Mitchell's 70-minute podcast interview with Director General Burgess should be viewed by as many people in this country, because what it does is, and what it should do to the Australian population, is send shivers down all our collective spines as to how bad things are and how things remain after the greatest terror attack in Australia's history on the 14th of December last year. The fact that 15 innocent people being gunned down after an explosion of anti-Semitism over an elongated period of time wasn't enough for the authorities or the government to do more to clamp down on it. Close to a year later, we now have the Director General in the same week that the former Director General of ASIO, DFAT and the Department of Defence in Dennis Richardson in his Lowy speech, plus Mike Pezzullo, the former Secretary of Home Affairs, seemingly try to wave the warning flashes to the Australian public and hopefully to the government that something needs to be done. But unfortunately, Steve, over the past sitting period of Parliament, and from my recollection since January when the Prime Minister reluctantly called for the Royal Commission, the utterance of Jewish people or anti-Semitism or this terrorism crisis that we have in this country hasn't been uttered by the Prime Minister or the ministers responsible for the Australian public safety. So I think that we need to heed these warnings immediately, and a call needs to go out to government, to opposition and everyone in Canberra that more needs to be done in this country to keep Australians safe.
3: I'm sure you've addressed this before, but I mean, how disappointed are you that the Prime Minister and Tony Burke, the Immigration Minister, and others have not been called before the Royal Commission to be questioned about did they do enough post the Bondi massacre?
11: To be fair to all of my, to be fair to my community that has suffered greatly from the issues here, I think there's two things to say. Firstly, we would all want the ministers to be interrogated for what they knew. So the education minister should be interrogated for what he knew about the camp, the campus encampments. The Minister for Home Affairs should be interrogated and cross-examined into what he knew about the operations of the agencies that fall under his purview. And ultimately, if the greatest terror attack is going to happen on the watch of the Prime Minister, you'd also like to be him to be called to find out what he knew and why he made the decisions that he did. So there is an element of disappointment there. However, Steve, I really need to make this clear. The Commissioner still has a right to hand down her recommendations on the 18th of December. The absence of that cross-examination or interrogation of this of those ministers, as disappointing as it may be for myself and for the Jewish community that I represent, it doesn't mean that the Commissioner will not be able to come to the determination that we hope that she will, as evidenced by the over 20,000 submissions of personal experiences of mainly Jews in the context of what they've experienced in anti-Semitism. So what I'm trying to get at is that even though we may have wanted a little bit more from the Royal Commission, I don't want to suggest or predict that she will be unable to come to sufficient recommendations for government in terms of being able to tackle this problem of anti-Semitism in our country.
3: So, Joel, I mean, trying to be optimistic, or are we too late? Is the scourge of anti-Semitism, is it possible to put it back in the tin? Is it possible to do something tangible that stops it getting worse now?
11: Anti-Semitism is an ancient hatred, Steve, right? It's been in Australia for a very long time, but unfortunately after the horrific events of October 7, 2023, it was able to permeate, it was able to rear its head, and unfortunately, through a lack of what I would call a lack of leadership, it's been able to become normalised in this country. But hand on heart to all your great viewers that are watching tonight and watching online afterwards, this is a great country, Steve. I have to be optimistic about the opportunities and the great potential and the great significance and historical significance of our great nation and of the beautiful people that make up this great nation. If we cannot, as Australians, come together and fight this scourge of anti-Semitism together, then I dare say that I don't think that any other nation can. We are a brilliant country, we are brilliant people, and we are, have amazing potential to do amazing things. So, yes, I am optimistic that if anyone in any nation can come together and fight this scourge of historical anti-Semitism and ancient anti-Semitism and Jew hatred, it's right here in this great country of ours, in the great country of Australia.
3: Love to leave you on an optimistic note, Joel Burney. Thank you very much and very well said. Coming up after the break, the wash-up after Tony Burke finally puts a magic number on Australia's migration intake. But what does Labor's visa clamp actually mean for Australian farmers who rely on seasonal workers? That's up next.
12: 2024. We'll be back after this short break.

News 24 will be back after this short break. 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

0: News 24 will be back after this short break.
1: Welcome back, Steve Price with you. Mark Knight with the Cartoons of the Week coming up shortly. Well, after a lot of delay, 6 weeks, and being pipped by One Nation on its migration policy, Labor now has finally come up with the magic number it says will reduce the nation's migrant intake while ensuring the wheels keep spinning on Australia's service industries. If you believe that, you believe anything. But Tony Burke's decision to rein in the number of backpackers has been described by farmers as, quote, reckless, with warnings it could leave growers facing the same labour shortages we saw during COVID when the borders were shut. The government says the changes are about managing migration and ensuring the system works in the national interest. But for farmers who rely heavily on backpackers to pick and pack crops, there are fears that these changes could mean higher costs, less produce, and ultimately higher prices for all of us consumers. Friday night regular and former Queensland Premier Campbell Newman joins us now. Campbell, great to see you again. I didn't see all of Burke's address to the press club yesterday. I've watched parts of it, but I do note at one point, and you'll laugh at this, he blamed people who refused to downsize from larger family homes into smaller places for creating part of our housing crisis. Can you believe that?
2: Look, God Almighty, mate. Look, you know, again, this is just sort of socialism, you know, sort of on steroids. You know, we've all, you know, these people don't obviously believe that we own our own homes, or, you know, we are masters of our own destiny. It's very clear. You know, the thing is, you know, the Labor Party have overseen this huge increase in people coming and staying to Australia. It's hard not to be very sceptical about the then policy prescription to deal with it. And I do agree with the farmer peak lobby groups that are very concerned about this. I mean, I, with my business, have a client in far north Queensland who's a very big banana grower. They rely on people coming from the Pacific Islands under a thing called the PALM, P-A-L-M scheme, which I've yet to sort of see if that's going to be impacted. But it's very similar, essentially, people to the backpacker stuff. It's people come in from the Pacific Islands, they come and do a job, and then they make a lot of money, and then they go home. And some come back for subsequent years. It's a well-run scheme. It's been going for many years, and it actually helps us in terms of produce food in Australia. Similarly, backpackers, they come, they have a great holiday, they do important economic work in regional Australia, and they go home. I don't think that's where the problem areas are, and it's right that there's some quite significant pushback on that from various groups.
1: Yeah, it seems they're targeting too much the wrong area. I mean, you know, I mentioned at the top of the program that the sandstone universities like the University of Sydney, in their financial documents for the last financial year, revealed that they made something like $1.5 billion, with a B, dollars out of overseas student fees. Now, that's a business model, obviously, that works for the universities, but it certainly doesn't work for the overcrowding of inner city Sydney, or in the case of Melbourne, places like RMIT. I mean, if you're looking for a problem in available places for people to put their head on a pillow at night, you might start with the number of student visas.
2: Well, they've actually been doing that, Steve, and I've had a bit of a taste of this too, because again, I'm involved in commercial property and watch the scene around the CBD of Brisbane very closely. And I can tell you that all the education providers I've talked to, these are private colleges, they were under significant pressure as, well, back at the end of last year. So at the end of last year, I think quietly, under the radar, the government was turning off the tap. They were screwing it down with, you know, reducing, I believe, the places that were going to be made available, the visa slots, et cetera. I think it's now only that, you know, that it's become such a political issue that they've actually then sort of fessed up what they were doing. So I think they were cutting back. I mean, one thing that Burke said that really made sense was this issue about family coming along as well. You know, if we're serious about this, if someone's coming to be a student, why are the family coming along? I mean, well,
1: I think
2: that's unacceptable.
1: Did you know that?
2: I did, Steve.
1: If you're here as a student studying, You can bring your mum and dad with you.
2: Well, I've known that probably for a few months since this debate really heated up with some of the commentary. But I find it extraordinary that your eligibility to come as a student suddenly translates to other people coming along as well.
1: Ridiculous.
2: And that is a burden on our country and our social services and our infrastructure. There's no doubt about that.
1: Nearly fell off my chair this week. I read that Australia's high-speed rail project, I didn't really know we had one, is facing potential delays because highly skilled foreign experts reportedly waiting up to 10 months for visas. Where's this fast rail going to be built? Will it be there in our lifetime? I doubt it.
2: Steve, I think you might have asked me about this one before some time ago. Yeah. But the first thing is that the people involved and know about this project are saying we need, skills to advise, to actually work on the project. But what's really going on, though, in terms of the project, it's really an initial sort of feasibility study in layman's terms. And it doesn't get delivered, get this, until 2028. So don't hold your breath for a fast train between Sydney and Newcastle anytime soon. We'll be long gone, mate. And I think there are much more pressing infrastructure priorities in this country than high-speed rail. I love travelling on high-speed railway lines when I'm overseas, but I think we've got other priorities in this country at the moment.
1: Yeah, I think you mean 2038 or 2048, not 2028, I wouldn't have thought.
2: That's just for the fees, though, mate.
1: Well, there's no trains. You can't actually go anywhere. Richard Marles, Defence Minister, he's been urged to pause this sell-off of military facilities like Victoria Barracks. You'd be 100% behind the idea that we should stop and have another think about this, right?
2: Oh, too right, Steve. Vic Barracks has a very special part of the psyche and the cultural history, the traditions of the Australian Army. As a young army officer, for example, I spent 2 weeks, I travelled down from Brisbane with my soldiers, and we spent 2 weeks mounting the formal guard at the gates there on Oxford Street. So I've literally been there and been part of that tradition. And, what happens to these sort of assets after they're sold? I mean, they're heritage listed.
1: Well, we know.
2: You can't go and build sort of homes on the
1: 25-storey apartment block. That's what'll happen.
2: Well, I think that would be just absolutely totally unacceptable. These things shouldn't be being sold. And I really also make the point that when I was in political office, the Labor Party were always going on about the LNP selling assets and selling our silverware, and it shouldn't happen. Well, here's a federal Labor government. Just shows what a bunch of filthy pragmatists and hypocrites they are. They're flogging off, part of the national estate. It shouldn't be happening. And it's only
1: about a
2: cash-strapped government.
1: Yeah, well said. Good on you, Campbell. I'll see you next Friday. Campbell Newman there. I want to go to the UK now, where a little town has made some very big news there in recent days. The village of Piddington, not Paddington, Piddington, a village of 346 people in Oxfordshire in the southeast of England. Residents voted to symbolically secede from Britain to protest against plans to house, wait for it, there's 330 people in this village, 3,000 male asylum seekers at a nearby army depot. I mean, seriously. News 24 contributor Friday night regular Adrian Hayes joins us. I mean, they're not serious that they're going to override the wishes of the people of Piddington and flood them with asylum seekers, are they?
3: Yeah, good evening, Steve. How does a little village that nobody had heard of, even in the UK, let alone the world, make worldwide headlines? It was actually 1,250 illegal immigrants, not 3,000. But even so, how do you absorb? And they wouldn't be confined to the camp. They would have been free to roam the streets of this tiny little village. So they voted to secede from the UK and for the right of self-determination, obviously very symbolic. But the point is, because this problem's not going away, and I think this by using a referendum, by peaceful protest, they have made a very big point. 285 voted for it and only 26 against. The BBC found one of the ones who voted against, who claimed that the village was under the influence of fifth-wave fascism for some obscure reason.
1: I note your mates, the French, over the channel. I saw during the week they've been loading people onto rubber duckies again.
3: Yeah, look, again, this problem is not going to go away. And wherever you try to house these illegal immigrants, the local residents will be up in arms. Even the Green MP this year said, we can't have it here. It's not suitable. Look, until, and Andy Burnham, the Prime Minister, said, look, it is important. The government's position is to spread what they call asylum seekers and refugees across the whole country. But of course, you know, until you get to the nub of the problem of stopping the people coming here in the first place, it's never going to end.
1: Do I need to get to the UK in a hurry? Because if I don't, Wales, Scotland will have big wooden stone fences up and I'll have to go through border patrol to get to these independent countries. It's not going to really happen, is it?
3: Yes, the leaders of all three independence parties in the UK had a symbolic meeting and a terms of reference or agreement to secede or hold independence referendums from the UK. A lot of England is saying, actually now, go for it, because all these three countries are spending way beyond their means. They will be bankrupt within a year. And the other hypocrisy is they want to join the European Union. Now, whatever you think of the EU, one of the EU's values is power and control. You are ceded, you're leaving your own independence to be succession to a big power control state of called the EU. So there's a little bit of hypocrisy in the air, but this is where these nation leaders sense a little bit of weakness. Andy Burnham promised Scotland that they could have another independence referendum in the foreseeable future. So they're sensing weakness, and it's a bad path to go on.
1: Well, Scotland could not survive on its own. I mean, doesn't everybody just ask the obvious question that, okay, you can go and be independent Scotland, you can be independent Wales. What happens when someone decides to invade England? Where's your defence force?
3: Well, I suppose defence would be put to the whole nation, to the United Kingdom. But the point you say, you know, England is bailing out all three nations, but into a high level. And as I said, once they go on their own, they will be staring at fiscal collapse within a foreseeable future. They simply cannot continue living beyond their means.
1: Let's talk about Princess Diana's brother, the Earl of Spencer, way back in the news again. He's got a book coming out. I think it's going to be released next week. Excerpts of that have been obviously reported in the newspapers. I mean, the King's responded to claims that Spencer reportedly made during a phone call just after Diana's death in that car crash in Paris in 97. He said that, you know, the King, who was then the Prince of Wales, sounded giggly with excitement that his wife has died. Can anyone prove that?
3: No. And I think there's a lot of people generally thinking, a bit like the Sussexes coming on, riding on the coattails of their poor mother's death, Spencer doing the same with his sister, and he's got a book coming out. And what's better to promote a book a good nearly a year in advance of the 30th anniversary of Diana's death to make some allegations, which people are saying, why was this never raised before? And like the Sussexes book and allegations, many people are thinking this is simply being economical with the truth, if not downright lies. To say that the King, King Charles, Prince Charles then, was giddily elated when he heard of his late wife's death is rather preposterous in many people's views.
1: Possible to believe. Ed Sheeran, he's supposed to be the nice guy of world music. What's going on with this idea that Macklemore gets punted because he is pro-Palestinian?
3: Yeah, Sheeran's halfway through a world tour, and Macklemore, US rapper, I'm sure you're one of his biggest fans, Steve. He came on stage on New Jersey and started speaking not just a one-off line. He started speaking a lot about Free Palestine and showing pictures from Gaza. Robert Kraft, a Jewish US businessman, has decided to pull the plug on the rest of the tour. And Sheeran has caught in the middle. Everyone's blaming him. The support acts have all withdrawn in support of Macklemore. You've got a complete mess. I think a lot of people are getting fed up. We go to music and sport are the great unifiers. You know, they remove divisions. Correct. People go to sport and music to be entertained. They don't want to hear political lectures. What musicians do in their free time outside, that's fine. But I do think there's something the same as sport about this team agreements. Everybody being on board, what the agreements of the tour or the match, because people are sort of fed up with this virtue signaling, whatever your rights and wrongs of the cause, about appearing in things that should be a great unifier.
1: Well said, Adrian. Catch up with you in a couple of weeks. Thank you, mate. All right, after the break, Cartoons of the Week. Herald Sun, the cartoonist Mark Knight will be in here to show you his favourite cartoons this week.
0: News 24 will be back after this short break.

News 24 will be back after this short break. 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

0: News 24 will be back after this short break.
1: Welcome back, Steve Price with you. It's a big week for Mark Knight, the best cartoonist in the country from the Herald Sun. He joins us in the studio.
2: Pricey.
1: Footy, grand finals, and you have a famous, of course, poster of whoever wins the big dance on Saturday week, the scarf. Can you explain that for
2: us? I'm wearing my swan scarf. I had no idea. This weekend I draw the premiership posters for next week. We've got the two prelim finals. The two winning teams go through and I draw the two posters. So pressure's on.
1: Well, you'd like the Swans, obviously, from a personal point of view. And as a Melbournean, you'd probably like Hawthorn to be there.
2: I think the Hawks-Swans grand final will be a ripper.
1: I think the last Hawk one you drew, I mean, you did the three-peat, but the Hawks are easy to draw, I would have thought.
2: Yeah, look.
1: Become a bit repetitive.
2: I got a bit tired. I think I drew them 4 years in a row. Then I drew Tigers, like, you know, three, four. Now I'm drawing
1: Don't apologise for that.
2: I got tired of drawing those Tigers.
1: I got the Tigers ones everywhere down at my house. Ben Carroll, subject to your pen this week, numerous times. We once heard ScoMo say he doesn't hold a hose. You had to be across that. What did you draw with the hose remark?
2: Well,
1: look at that.
2: This cartoon... He legalised begging this week, and we're all wondering why. And
1: Votes.
2: Well, we're discovering he's begging the public to vote him back in, and he's flipping on all the policies that all these Labor policies are just going out the door.
1: His head of hair does you favours.
2: It's the best head of hair going around in politics.
1: Someone's made the point to me, and we must get some audio of this, that he sounds like Michael Caine when he speaks.
2: He does that. Pause.
1: Yes, every time he makes.
2: This must be some sort of effect, but it's not like Michael Caine, is it?
1: And you also tightened the screws here after that devastating motorcycle fatality. That was just appalling outside of Ballarat.
2: This poor chap goes for a Sunday ride, and hits a pothole, and unfortunately he's killed. And, you know, potholes are a major part of the Victorian campaign now, and this is an opportunity to look at it. This is when he came out and said, I am not the roads minister.
1: Well, he's trying to con people into saying he's going to fill in 500,000 between now and the end of the year.
2: Exactly.
1: I mean, that's ridiculous.
2: And he was the roads minister for 2 years, as you pointed out in your column tomorrow.
1: And we'll see your
2: it was a bit of a ScoMo moment when I had him saying, yeah, I don't hold a shovel, mate.
1: Of course it was. Immigration, and a lot of talk about immigration from all of the parties.
2: Yeah.
1: Where did we land on immigration?
2: Well, I'm not quite sure, actually. I think
1: Pauline!
2: we fiddled around, but Pauline is controlling the tune.
1: I love that. So that's how low you can go.
2: Well, you could probably go lower because I think Pauline wants to go to negative immigration. So she will be basically
1: that's
2: on.
1: That's fabulous. I love the Limbo cartoon. How low can you go?
2: Thank you.
1: AI. I don't understand AI. I'm attempting to ignore it.
2: Well,
1: it's going to take over the world and kill us all.
2: You don't understand it, Pricey, and I don't think the guys at Anthropic and OpenAI and even Elon Musk don't understand where it's going now, because this week they came out and they said, hey, let's pull the handbrake on this because, you know, we're scared that some rogue agent or some piece of, non-aligned software is going to destroy the world.
1: Munster from the old Munsters.
2: Well, you know, one of the great stories in history was the story of Frankenstein, of the crazy scientist who invents something that gets totally out of control.
1: Comes back to repeat itself.
2: We repeat art every day of our lives.
1: I've written a column this week about Ben Carroll, the aforementioned Premier of Victoria.
2: Yes.
1: He said during the week, as you said, I'm not the roads minister. It was I don't hold a hose.
2: Yeah.
1: But he was roads minister. He was roads minister for 2 years and 5 months. Back during COVID.
2: And that's when we should have fixed all the roads.
1: Well, there was no one driving.
2: Exactly.
1: So you could have had every truck out there filling every pothole, and he did nothing. What's it say here?
2: Well, he also, remember when he came to power, he said, I am not Daniel Andrews. I'm not Jacinta Allen.
1: Yep.
2: We know now he's not the roads minister. And so I've got the Victorian voters saying, well, I'm not going to trust Labor. Or fall for Labor.
1: Good luck with the grand final posters. And we might inveil upon you to come and see us next week. After.
2: We better do that.
1: We better come in and hand up a couple.
2: Okay. Good, mate.
1: All right, Mark. Mark Knight, the best cartoonist in the country. After the break, Australia's debt bomb and the extraordinary claim from Labor that more than $500 billion could be wiped from the nation's debt over the next four decades. My panel is up next.
0: News 24 will be back after this short break.

News 24 will be back after this short break. 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

0: Welcome back to The World According to Rowan Dean, coming up at the top of the hour. Time for our panel now. Battered Australian households, as we know, are staring down now. It says, some economists, the prospect of three interest rate hikes between now and I think the middle of next year and potentially a recession. Not great news for a Friday night. The IMF's warned Jim Chalmers, hey, mate, you've got to rein in government spending. Good luck with that. And Labor is pointing to Treasury forecasts suggesting more than $500 billion could be wiped from projected debt over the next four decades. I mean, seriously? Here to help pull this all apart, News 24 contributor Joe Hildebrand and Executive Director of the Samuel Griffith Society, Mia Schlitt. Welcome to you both. Joe, can I start with you? Jim Chalmers, any possibility that he might stop spending? I don't think so.
1: Yeah, it doesn't look like it, and I just don't know why. I mean, as you say, this is not just some random economist who is predicting triple rate hikes. This is the International Monetary Fund. They know what they are talking about and clearly know more than what they are talking about than the Treasury does. The Treasury couldn't even predict what was going to happen in the 4 months after the budget, let alone the next four decades, by which time I dare say you and I and Jim Chalmers will all be dead. So this kind of pointing to...
0: Thanks for that.
1: Well, you know, like, I reckon, you know...
0: It'd be a world record if I'm... Be a world record if I'm not.
1: Cracking the ton would be a pretty... Cracking the ton would be a pretty good... I've still got you backed in for that, Pricey. But again, it is, you know... I mean, these sort of heroic forecasts that have absolutely... I mean, there's a reason why the budget only forecasts 4 years in advance, because anything else is just laughable. So to point to four decades, you know, and again, I say this as an increasingly despondent, you know, Labor guy, you know, this is an absolute basket case of a budget, and the government needs to simply accept that it is not doing what it was intended to do, and to dramatically change course, because three interest rate rises, voters will be taking brickbats to the next election.
0: Mia, I mean, there seems to be no appetite with federal Labor to reduce spending at all. In fact, they're going all the other way. I mean, look at the billions of dollars that we're pouring into this green dream of net zero.
2: Yeah, Steve, look, this is a government who is addicted to spending at every single point. And I would like to point out this $500 billion that they say they're wiping off, that is a projection over the next 36 years. It's not like they've saved the country $500 billion. That's not what they're saying. That's it. So look, at the end of the day, the only way we could actually see this come to fruition is if governments over the next four decades actually stick to the plan. At the end of the day, nobody trusts this federal Labor government. They've been found to be liars time and time again. Look, they said they weren't going to bring in the capital gains tax. They did. They said they'd lower power bills by $275. They haven't. So I don't think voters are going to fall for the line this time.
0: I mean, we have a danger here of getting people to start throwing things at the television set, Mia, when I ask you about the fact Ben Carroll, the Premier, says, oh, I can't rule out that you, the taxpayer, might be covering the legal bills of Daniel Andrews and Jacinda Allen if they're called before the Royal Commission into Victoria's corrupt big build. Seriously?
2: Oh, I think, Steve, Victorians would be outraged if that was the case. And I think we're seeing this pattern with Ben Carroll here where he continuously shirks responsibility for everything. He says, I'm not Jacinta Rallin, I'm not Dan Andrews, I'm not the Rhodes Minister, and I have no say over whether taxpayers will have to foot the bill for these legal fees. And so we're continuously seeing that Ben Carroll takes responsibility for nothing. But in a matter as serious as this, with the kind of corruption allegations that are floating around, I think it's about time that he put his foot down and got pretty clear about who would be footing this bill, because I can tell you what, Victorians are not going to be happy about it.
0: Joe, I don't understand recycling. I try my hardest. I throw bottles in one bin and other stuff in other bins. The Southern Grampian Shire are going around saying we're going to fine people $209 under a three-strike crackdown if you put a dog poo bag in the wrong bin. Really?
1: Yeah, look, this has got to stop. I am an absolutely fastidious recycler. I've got OCD about it. I once unloaded my entire recycling into the back of the car and drove it to another place so I could offload it because it wasn't collected. It is impossible. It is so difficult and so confused, and there are so many different rules for different jurisdictions. There is no clear answer on how solid a piece of plastic

0: plastic has to be before it's recyclable or not. You can recycle glass bottles, but not glass glasses. I mean, it just goes on and on. The green bin, you can put wood that's just been chopped down in the green bin. Does that mean you can put any piece of wood in it? I still haven't got an answer to that. It is just a basket case or a bin case.
1: Mia, amazing stuff. Yeah, bin case. Elon Musk and his company Neuralink overnight demonstrated a brain implant capable of turning imagined speech into words, offering another glimpse of, you know, the advance of AI. Amazing stuff. Have a look at this.
2: Wait, you're thinking the words and they're popping up?
3: I love you.
2: Oh my gosh. That is amazing.
1: Yeah, that's a good use of AI, I would suggest. That's extraordinary.
4: Yes, absolutely. It's a huge message of hope. I think to see these kinds of breakthroughs really just shows that there is some kind of hope that we're using technology for the good in the future. I'd like to see more of this, particularly with conditions like MND, if we can find some kind of way to give some families of those who are suffering from such an awful disease some kind of hope that there could be a breakthrough in the future. I think that's a fantastic thing. And yes, there are a few, you know, concerns about, you know, how this technology could be used. But I mean, really, I think on balance, this is a good news story. I thought it was pretty ironic that we had the Human Rights Commission coming out in response saying they were concerned about privacy and how that was going to use, in which I've never really heard the Human Rights Commission raise privacy concerns ever, particularly when it comes to the Australian government here with what they're doing with the new social media laws and all the ways they can invade our privacy with the new algorithms and things like that. But that seems to be what the Human Rights Commission's focusing on in this scenario.
1: Yep, as I said, I don't, Joe or Mia, to understand AI at all, so I'll leave it there. Thank you both for joining us. I'll see you both next week. Finals weekend coming up, NRL and AFL. It's one of the great weekends of the year. But coming up next, The World According to Rowan Dean.
5: Welcome to The World According to Rowan Dean.
6: Good evening and welcome to The World According to Rowan Dean, a world in which the Aussie culture is revered for being exactly what it is, a great culture worthy of pride and respect, not to be sneered at and denigrated by self-loathing leftist grievance peddlers. More about that in a tick. We've got a huge show coming up this evening. You do not want to miss one second of it. There's The Gift That Keeps on Grifting, another Chris Bowen stuff-up. How much more must we endure? Plus, Jim Chalmers, eat your heart out. Here's how you fix capitalism. Yes, the Extinction Rebellion nutters are back again to save our economy. And they did their utmost to finish him off, but did it work? After all the vile allegations against him, I'll be chatting to One Nation's Victorian leader, Warren Pickering, later in the show. Yes, right here. But first, have you met any Orang Asli? No? Seen any? The Orang Asli are a group of about 18 different indigenous Malaysian tribes, many living deep in the rainforests of Malaysia, the more remote of whom are kept well apart from mainstream Malaysian culture and society. Many will never assimilate and will never know anything other than a hunter-gatherer lifestyle in the jungles of Malaysia. Malaysia is, of course, their indigenous homeland, but they were pushed back into the jungles over several centuries and remain there. I haven't met any Orang Asli, but I have certainly seen what I was told was a particular tribe of them crossing a highway in the jungle many years ago. That group were very, very short. We thought they were just kids at first. They were very dark-skinned with African rather than Asian features. They were wearing very little and carrying spears. They disappeared into the forest within a few seconds. Our guide told us that it was rare to see them. They normally hid at the sound of an approaching vehicle, but according to him, this particular tribe received provisions from the government but lived largely detached from mainstream Malaysian society, and indeed it was rare for the Orang Asli themselves to meet Malays, let alone white people. Intriguingly, this particular tribe, according to our guide, lived almost a completely Stone Age, yes, primitive, lifestyle. But, and he said this seriously, he reckoned they did have a tape recorder and a poster of and a quasi-religious obsession with Michael Jackson. But then again, back then, who didn't? So anyway, I thought of my very brief encounter with those particular Orang Asli hunters, pretty much still living their Stone Age lives with a bit of added modernity thrown in, when I listened to the ridiculous kerfuffle and outrage the other day about Pauline Hanson's Primitive Race podcast comments, which I shall briefly replay for accuracy's sake.
7: What the hell have they done in this country? For supposedly 60,000 years, they'd never invented the wheel. There was nothing there. What are we actually holding up? Mm-hmm. A few, you know, rock paintings? Sorry. Mm-hmm. Yeah. They're the most primitive race on Earth.
6: Pauline has since admitted to the error of her ways and apologised for those remarks after receiving widespread and bipartisan condemnation. Mm. But it's important we have the freedom to discuss these sorts of issues here tonight. That podcast discussion wandered widely between modern day, i.e. post-settlement Indigenous Australians, many of whom are of mixed racial heritage, as well as separately discussing a very disgusting crime, as well as separately discussing the actual geological and historical understanding of Aboriginal life pre-settlement and what remains of it. These are sensitive topics, not to be treated lightly. But what truly depresses me is the refusal in Australia nowadays to discuss truthfully the history and cultural practices of pre-settlement Indigenous tribes, the good, the bad and the ugly, without the media and the political elites immediately having a hissy fit and screaming, racism, ah! So let me just reiterate. Following the rise of the Malacca Sultanate in the 15th century, many Orang Asli were forced to flee deep into the jungles to escape enslavement. Many tribes were wiped out by the slave trade, and those who escaped often did so by converting to the Malay Muslim culture. Aboriginal Australians were never threatened by the slave trade under British rule. It was the British who made slavery illegal across the globe. And many Indigenous Australians not only managed to survive, but many thrived under the British settlement, not an invasion. And that process saw increasing integration and voluntary assimilation of Aborigines into the modern Anglo-Celtic Australian culture. White culture, if you want to call it that. But now, I learned this week, thanks to the ABC, there is no such thing as such a culture.
8: I just think that if we start talking about terms like Anglo-Celtic and stuff, it creates this idea that there is some form of white culture that exists somewhere that then can then be recreated here in Australia. But there is no white culture. There is, you know, Italian culture, there is French culture, there is, I don't know, Argentinian culture, but there is no, this notion of sort of a white culture that is being threatened. Now, I can say truthfully to the gentleman here, I have no intention of assimilating.
6: Yes, that was Nirol Nguyen speaking on the ABC's National Forum on Migration this week. I'll get back to her in a tick. But this prompted this weird exchange between former Deputy PM John Anderson and David Spears, who, despite being one of the best journalists I have known, he used to work here, doesn't appear, now that he's joined the ABC, to understand what is meant by Anglo-Celtic.
9: The Anglo-Celtic culture that you talk about,
10: yeah.
9: Just explain what you mean by that.
11: Well, I would have thought it meant such things we don't talk about. This is half the trouble. Aussie values. What are Aussie values?
9: Tell us.
11: Well, plainly, in common with much of the West, they're the things that gave us our dignity as individuals. We recognise dignity. The rule of law. All equal before the law. The common law applies to the Prime Minister just as it applies to somebody else.
9: And who's not respecting that?
11: We believe in the separation of the secular and the sacred. Now, we can see Well, look, let's be real. Let's just put it this way. We know that security forces in this country are now having to monitor a very significant number of people who are anything but committed to our way of life and the respect and dignity of all other Australians.
6: Well said, John Anderson. But fortunately, there was one fair dinkum Aussie in the audience whose family originally came here from Nepal when he was only 5, I believe. Can't guarantee that, but this legend of a bloke was brave enough to tell the truth that so many others refuse to see.
10: When you start to increase the population in a very short period of time, you start to dilute what that identity is. Indigenous foundations in which this country was built, but also our Anglo-Saxon heritage, which is all around us. Our institutions are based on that. The reason that this country is so well thought about is that people can come in and look at that identity and forge something for themselves. So we see Western Sydney, which is absolutely booming now with new migrants. What is their reference point? What do they assimilate to? What do they aspire to? What was this country built upon? You can't just say it's multiculturalism, because if you try to cater for everybody, you become nothing.
6: What a legend. That bloke is a true Aussie. He's as fair dinkum as Iced Vovo. He's as ochre as Norman Gunston's razor blade or Bazza McKenzie's aunt. He's as true blue as an outdoor dunny with a red back under the seat, and he is as Australian as a wet sandy towel covered in melted banana paddle pop in the back of the car. He's as ridgy-didge as I'll never find another you, and as you little ripper as shut up your face. And if those references leave you cold, well, I feel sorry for you. You're the one who's missing out, not us. But back to the young lady who is so dismissive of our white culture and is so determined not to assimilate. Turns out she was born in a refugee camp in Ethiopia in 1987 and came to Australia as an 18-year-old. She was awarded the OAM in 2022 for service to human rights and refugee women. Her father, William, who she never really knew and who is now dead, was a founder and senior commander of the Sudan People's Liberation Army. In 2019, Yerdol enlightened viewers on the ABC as to certain aspects of her native South Sudanese culture.
12: And your father, which was, of course, completely legal, had many wives.
13: Yeah. He married a lot of wives. He married more than, I think, 5 wives. And that's accepted at the time he was growing up, but it's still common practice now in South Sudan. Maybe not so much in my generation, but it in my mother's generation was quite prevalent.
6: Sadly, Neodol does seem to have assimilated very easily into modern leftist woke culture, as opposed to what I consider to be mainstream Australian Anglo-Celtic culture. As an activist, she became obsessed with supposed racism against African Australians, especially women. By her own definition, that obsession with racism took over her life, with her career and writing increasingly focused on misogyny and racism, distracting her from pursuing her legal career. In late 2020, she was appointed chair of Harmony Alliance, Migrant and Refugee Women for Change, a national coalition of migrant and refugee women in Australia. And she then gave a speech to the National Press Club in Canberra titled Australia Reimagined. In that speech, she reimagined Australia as a country where racism is not tolerated, women are safe in the street, at home and in parliament, and visa status is not used as coercive control. Well, okay, but I would argue that Australia exists already, certainly in the mainstream, and is about the very best place in the world that fits all those descriptions and does not need reimagining at all. But anyway, here she is after the failed voice referendum with a whole grab bag of lefty grievances.
8: Or maybe you are an Indigenous person who supports the recognition of Indigenous people in the Constitution, or who supports Indigenous voice in Parliament, and to have seen that dismissed at the federal level. And then, you know, because Lauren Southern comes to Australia wearing a "it's okay to be white" shirt and people protested, 29 senators goes and vote on a notion that it's okay to be white? It's ridiculous.
6: Oh, dear. There was then some kind of controversy at Victoria University and some woke diversity and safety project that Neardol was involved with, funded to the tune, by the way, of $800,000 by the taxpayer, collapsed with various governance and resourcing issues and, yes, alleged institutional racism. Institutional racism is, of course, in my opinion, the Clayton's racism, the racism you have when you don't have any other genuine racism. But anyway, largely, I gather, because of these events, Neardol announced earlier this year that she is beginning the process of returning her Order of Australia medal and will eventually renounce her citizenship as part of a slow and certain departure from Australia. So, yes, assimilation is definitely off the cards. Such a shame. That's the end result of leftist woke progressivism. Rather than appreciating the unique Australian culture we have with its talent, its humour, its openness, its creativity, its welcoming generosity, so many of today's leftist activists and academics become trapped in the never-ending cycle of identity grievance, seeing sexism, misogyny, racism, wherever they look. As the great Morgan Freeman said, just stop talking about it.
14: I don't want a Black History Month. Black history is American history.
15: How are we going to get rid of racism until...
14: Stop talking about it. I'm going to stop calling you a white man.
15: Yeah.
14: And I'm going to ask you to stop calling me a Black man.
6: Sadly, the entire modern left relies entirely on promoting racial and historical grievances in order to gain and hang on to power. The ABC are amongst the worst offenders. The great irony is that Australia offers the world one of the most extraordinarily successful and rewarding cultures on earth. And how enriching it is for those who appreciate it and become part of it. And how destructive it is for those who choose or are encouraged instead to despise us. Joining me now is former Speaker of the House, Bronwyn Bishop, and former Labor MP, Michael Danby. Great to see you both. Now, we learned yesterday that ASIO has disrupted four major terrorism plots since the Bondi massacre. Michael, why has the public been kept in the dark?
16: Well, thank heavens for Richardson and Burgess, Rowan and Bronwyn. The traditional pattern is for ministers, Home Affairs ministers supervising this should have come out and made a statement to Parliament or the Prime Minister. It's so serious. 16 potential terror attacks on Australians. I wonder how long poor old Burgess will last. Given these statements must be very uncomfortable for the government, who seem to have done very little since they were warned by Burgess in mid-August 25, before the Bondi attack. So it's a serious situation, apparently unheeded by an unserious government.
6: So, Bronwyn, we have this sort of unbelievable stories that we're hearing. At the same time, we had the immigration speech from the immigration minister yesterday. It's difficult not to, you know, in one's mind, link these different stories. But tell me, what did you make, A, of this these revelations, but also, more importantly, of the speech yesterday?
17: Well, firstly, with regard to the revelations that Michael's just talked about, the AFP confirmed four. One of them mentioned mosques. The other three had no details at all. Why? Why are we kept in the dark? With regard to the speech yesterday, I nearly fell off my chair as I was listening, being told we didn't have a mass migration problem. We just had too many people living in houses with too many empty bedrooms. And it just reminded me of Aldous Huxley's Brave New World. Perhaps if these people popped off a little earlier, they could all be filled up with migrants. They could live in those empty bedrooms. I mean, seriously, everything he said in that speech, it was down in the weeds. It was all regulation-making stuff, which he could have done 3 years ago. We are now have this government in place for half a decade, and they're still trying to blame the former government for all their problems. It is a hopeless, weak government which tries to hide the facts from us all. And it's time people started to say, we're not copy it anymore.
6: Michael, I was listening to that about the bedrooms. It reminded me of the window tax back in Britain in medieval times and the disaster that had with people, first of all, shoring up their windows so that they all ended up dying because they were in the dark. It seemed if the government is sitting around counting how many people are in your house, how many bedrooms are occupied and unoccupied, as Bronwyn says, this is very dark, sinister stuff, isn't it?
16: Oh, Tony Burke, really. The simple case is that the high immigration is boosting GDP, and that's what poor old Jim Chalmers wants. What he should do is cut government expenditure, cut back the industrial relations legislation that Burke passed at an earlier stage, the industry-wide rather than enterprise bargaining, and do what Bill Kelty and Paul Keating would have done, run a proper rational economy.
6: Roman?
17: Michael, I think you and I should go back in there and start arguing a common cause, because I agree with you 100%.
6: I'd be absolutely there. I think we'd pay to watch that. It'd be fantastic. Surprise, surprise, another one of Chris Bowen's green schemes. We had green hydrogen, which he no longer believes in despite having sold it like a loon. Now, solar share a promise, big flop in the solar share a thing. Free power, 3 hours a day, but only 10,000 customers have signed up to it. Bronwyn, there have been calls to sack Matt Keogh over the veterans thing. What about Chris Bowen? Hasn't he overstayed his welcome?
17: Absolutely. He's costing us a fortune and destroying our country. Listen, I'm sick of hearing people criticise bits of his policy. Why don't we just reject the lot? Stop the rollout of poles and wires. Start building some new coal-fired power stations. There's no legal impediment to doing it. Yes, look at putting in nuclear power later, but that's got legal ramifications. Let's build coal-fired power stations. Perhaps we're hearing from Christopher Hawley in Queensland starting to say that if we're going to have these centres that require so many AI centres that require so much power, he'll use all our available resources. That's what we've got to do. China uses ours to do that. Why aren't we doing it home here with our resources?
6: Michael, I just wanted to briefly ask you about this Piddington story, which is hilarious. The villagers in Piddington, a little town in Britain there, have decided to secede from the United Kingdom. Can't blame them. This is to do with, of course, the number of illegal immigrants, boat people being housed in their community against some of their will or most of their will. What did you make of the story?
16: Well, this is the biggest issue in the UK. This is why UK Labour, whether it's under the current leader or the previous one, may lose office, and why reform and restore may throw them out together. Although I must say Kimmy Badenoch does appear better and better as a rational spokesman all the time. It's what do you do with a government where the Foreign Secretary, Miliband, his father is buried at the feet of Karl Marx in Highgate Cemetery? I've been there with Brandis and seen it, Bronwyn.
6: That's a great point. We'll talk more about this next week. Got to finish there. Thank you both so much, Bronwyn and Michael, and we'll chat again soon. Now it's time for The World's Gone Mad. Yes, it has. Yes, it truly is a world gone mad, where Britain's leading child welfare charity, the somewhat ironically named National Society for the Prevention of Cruelty to Children, are now allowing male teachers to supervise girls in changing rooms. According to the Daily Mail, male teachers will be allowed to supervise female pupils while they get changed at swimming pools or sports centres under new NSPCC guidance for schools. The child protection charity has removed a policy that adults supervising pupils while they change should be the same sex as the children from its latest safeguarding briefing. A Tory equality spokesperson described the NSPCC's move as completely unacceptable. I agree, adding, male staff should not be supervising young girls while they are getting changed, and nor should female staff be supervising young boys. That is just common sense. Meanwhile, in unrelated news, there has been an inexplicable explosion of young male applications for teaching jobs right across the UK. Just joking. That picture was actually just a stock image. Meanwhile, in Scotland, there is some bemusement as well as consternation after a Scottish civil servant came to work dressed as a cat, as you do. According to the UK Telegraph, quote, the unnamed male Scottish government staff member is said to have worn a dress, cat ears and a tail at a recent training session. Rumours are the person who identifies as a cat was forced to go to a changing room to get changed out of the dress, supervised by a staff member who identifies as a dog. Just kidding. Meanwhile, the good news from Canada is that just when you thought the climate doomsday loonies of Extinction Rebellion were finally, well, you know, extinct, oh, no, no, they're back.

0: Now that's how you fix capitalism, Jim Chalmers, and stop the end of the world at the same time. Speaking of which, with all the talk this week about AI spelling the end of mankind within the decade, I thought we should refamiliarize ourselves with the exceptional 2023 explanation of artificial intelligence by one of the great minds of the modern American political landscape.
1: AI is kind of a fancy thing. It's, first of all, it's two letters. It means artificial intelligence. But ultimately what it is it's about machine learning. And so the machine is taught. And part of the issue here is what information is going into the machine that will then determine, and we can predict then, if we think about what information is going in, what then will be produced in terms of decisions and opinions that may be made through that process.
0: Too good, genius. What can I say? No wonder those AI bots are thinking, you know what, we could probably take over the whole joint. Speaking of AI, I did have to laugh at a spoof AI ad about the controversy surrounding Sydney Sweeney's latest raunchy ad. Well, here's a quick refresher on what the actual ad is for. It's a sports betting platform.
2: You can trade this for it. And this for it. How about this?
0: The gag is nothing but sports, so they show you Sydney Sweeney wearing nothing at all but strategically placed bits of sports equipment, all done, of course, in the best possible taste. But the usual wowsers were up in arms, including a bevy of angry athletes from around the world, including the former athlete, now an Australian politician and climate change zealot, Zali Steggall.
3: I thought it was pretty disgusting. I mean, clearly Sydney Sweeney hasn't done a real day of hard work in sport in her life, I would argue. And at the end of the day, she's pushing that old trope to lure men into gambling.
0: Zali is, of course, entitled to criticise Sydney Sweeney's work ethic, given Zali's own incredibly productive work ethic in Parliament, where over the past 7 years, she and her fellow so-called Teals band of climate-obsessed women have achieved... might have to get back to you on that one. But thanks to AI, we do have this funny spoof about the Sydney Sweeney ad.
4: Disgusting! This objectifies women!
5: Should I change the ad?
4: No. Just change the woman.
6: Beautiful, brave, so empowering.
5: It's literally the same ad.
4: Yes, but now it's empowering.
0: Now that is satire. Last week I showed you the whole kerfuffle over Ed Sheeran and his choice of a warm-up act, the repugnant rapper called Macklemore, who likes to parade around in what has been described as Jew face. He's also fond of chanting Free Palestine slogans from the stage, much to the understandable annoyance of many Jewish fans. Pop stars like Pink and the brilliant boy George criticised Sheeran. Next thing you know, the tour promoter has told Ed Sheeran he cannot continue the tour if Macklemore is involved. So Macklemore gets punted, and then there's a whole other legion of idiotic pro-Palestinian fans, and they're now upset. On top of which, a bunch of lefty support acts have also abandoned the tour in solidarity with Macklemore. Ed Sheeran denies being complicit in Macklemore's axing from the tour, but here's the bitter lesson for pop stars who attempt to play lefty politics. It never ends well. As indeed it would appear from this chart, with Instagram follower numbers down the left and the period of late August to early September down the bottom, which shows many Sheeran fans have abandoned their former idol. So too, apparently, have his touring band, and he is now performing solo. Go woke, go solo, I guess. While we're on the topic of from the river to the sea and all of that nonsense, have a listen to an interview with this very, very brave man, the former Kuwaiti journalist and now dissident Jassem Al-Jurayd, who was first imprisoned and then basically tossed into exile by the Kuwaiti government for these comments he made about Zionism, Israel, the Jews, and the Quran.
7: I started debating people about Israel. And I said, the biggest Zionist book alive today is the Quran. Quran has mentioned Israel 43 times. The Quran never mentioned any Arab family or ethnicity of Arabs. It only mentions the Jews. I said, who's Zionist today? And do you know what Zionism, the definition of Zionism? They know nothing, ignorant people. The general prosecutor office was calling me every week. And then I go there and detain me for a day or two. My family said, Jason, that's a lot. Just stop. I said, I can't. I need to keep going. And then the royal family opened the doors to let me go. And they said, leave the country right now. You have only 24 hours. And I was there in jail. Collectively, it was around 13 days. So I just escaped.
0: Yes, it may be a mad and crazy world, but at least there are some very, very brave souls in it. More strength to him. And finally, you know how I love to diagnose TDS, Trump derangement syndrome. Here's the once funny entertainer, Dawn French, who has clearly lost something.
8: So, it's a great big orange baby in charge of it all. And he's got a big nappy on. He's going, Mummy, Daddy, please love me. Do you love me? Yeah, please love me. Because I've got a big country. I'm in charge of a big country for second time. And everybody scared of me because I do big maths. And I make people pay a lot. Even though I got a lot of money. I got a lot of money. Please love me, Mummy, Daddy. And I can bully all my friends. They're all scared of me. I can grab ladies by the front bum. Nobody can stop me. And all the other big boys, all the other big bullies want me to be their friend. Oh, please love me. Somebody love me.
0: What can I say? We'll go mad. Coming up, guess which former Liberal leader has jumped on the Green Dream gravy train? I'll tell you after this quick break.

Yes, Australians concerned about whether or not this country is run by a uni party in which both the Libs and the Labs are basically just one big happy family who take it in turns sharing the spoils of office, will have been shaking their heads in disbelief at the news that former Liberal leader Susan Lee has now joined forces with Chris Bowen and Anthony Albanese to save the planet. Yes, she has been appointed to a plum position working for the infamous Snowy 2.0. Susan Lee, she inserted an extra S in her name because she believes in numerology, you will remember. And she thought the extra S would bring her good luck. It didn't. She'll find that Snowy 2.0 is notorious for being plagued with very bad luck. That may well be because pushing water uphill to generate energy defies every known principle of natural physics. Even the Lefty Conversation website recognised in 2023 that, quote, the problem-plagued Snowy 2.0 was a bad idea from the start and was suffering from a bogged tunnelling machine, that's the notorious Florence, as well as toxic gas and an unexpected volume of sludge. Not to mention dangerous ventilation failures, sinkholes, and of course, massive delays and budget overruns. Of course, those familiar with the excessive verbosity and self-serving promulgations of the scheme's originator, former Prime Minister Malcolm Turnbull, would not be surprised to learn of the presence of toxic gas and an unexpected volume of sludge, nor indeed of a giant boring machine. Still, no doubt, Susan Lee's amazing mystical numerological skills will help her cope with the very heavy numbers that come cascading out of this disastrous venture, where the biggest sinkhole of all is, of course, the multi-billion dollars of taxpayer money disappearing into the toxic net zero sludge every year. Perhaps Susan might convince them to stick an extra S into Snowy 2.0 for good luck. In the meantime, perhaps she can explain from a numerological perspective. From what Malcolm Turnbull promised in 2017 was a roughly $2 billion project to the $42 billion earmarked today, still without a single kilojoule of renewable energy generation. Interestingly, Susan Lee is following in the footsteps of former New South Wales Liberal Party Treasurer and Deputy Premier Matt Keane, who also rushed off to the warm embrace of Chris Bowen when his political ambitions also turned to mud. So that's two failed Liberal leaders who feel right at home in Labor's wacky world of net zero and climate doomsdayism. It was Pythagoras, of course, known as the father of numerology. But mercifully, he resisted putting an extra S on the end of his name. Pythagoras doesn't have quite the same ring to it. Pythagoras was famously linked to the amazing Tunnel of Eupolinos, one of the most spectacular achievements of the ancient world. And they did all of this without even getting stuck in the mud. Or as Pythagoras himself is once believed to have muttered when told that there was a madman who believed he could appease the weather gods by pushing water uphill. Climate schmimate. Coming up, they did their utmost to finish him off, but did it work after all the vile allegations against him? I'll be chatting to One Nation's Victorian leader, Warren Pickering, later in the show.

0: Well, AI is all the rage with all the threats about AI going to wipe out mankind and all that sort of stuff. Donald Trump's vice president, J.D. Vance, said this week, it's suspicious that AI companies are calling on the government to regulate their industry.
1: I have to say, just personally, I feel a little bit weird about the fact that you have so many frontier AI tech companies kind of coming to the government and begging the government to regulate them. It feels a little bit to me like a bit of a Trojan horse. So I think we just have to be careful about this. The other thing the president said pretty consistently is that we know that the Chinese are engaged in this long-term AI race against the United States. We want to make sure the United States, we do things smartly, but we stay ahead of the curve.
0: Yes, a healthy bit of skepticism does go a long way. With me now to discuss all of this from Washington is political commentator Stephanie Hamill. Stephanie, it's great to see you. In the light of the warnings, AI is going to wipe out mankind, all of that stuff, what did you make of the vice president's comments?
2: Rowan, it's great to see you. And I will say that the vice president was making a lot of sense, especially when it comes to his skepticism about some of the folks in AI who are now asking to be regulated. It's very unusual for companies and private businesses who would want more regulations. If they are concerned about the safeguards and guardrails, maybe they should do that on their own. There's a lot going on here, right? I mean, because, you know, there's two efforts, right? People want more control of AI. Some people just want AI to just go on its own and figure things out. But the problem is we're not just competing with the U.S., right? We're competing against our adversaries around the world, including China. So, you know, it is really an important balance. And we do want to stay competitive in this race to AI because it covers so many important things. I mean, think about national security, our economy, and so on.
0: Absolutely. Well, over in New York, I did have to read this twice because it made me laugh. Everyone's least favorite mayor, that'll be Zoran Mandani, has spent $4 million on 17 public bathrooms that have doors which automatically open after 10 minutes. Stephanie, I'm going to let you talk about flushing away public money. I'm going to let you run with this one.
2: Well, apparently things in New York City are already going down the crapper with Mayor Mondani. I mean, this is just another incredible story, right? If you look at the numbers, it's like $235,000 per toilet in this pilot program. And it really just kind of perfectly encapsulates what's going on with socialism. It takes millions of dollars just to run a few toilets, and then you only have a 10-minute limit per bathroom. Apparently, you have to scan your code to use a bathroom, and it starts giving you warning signs around 7 or 8 minutes, and then at 10 minutes, it opens the doors. I mean, this is just on par with his $30 million government-run grocery store. And by the way, that was $30 million per store. So it's just more ridiculousness coming out of New York. It takes government money to run a toilet in a grocery store. Unbelievable. Millions of dollars, by the way.
0: Exactly. And look, I think we should all thank Mayor Mandani for showing the way that modern socialism works or doesn't work. And as I said, flushes people's money down the dunny. Trump-backed Republican Congresswoman Maria Salazar, this is an interesting one. She's released a new ad attacking Donald Trump's immigration policy. So have a look.
3: You can be for immigration what Lincoln was for slavery and Reagan was for communism. I'm not talking about giving them amnesty. I'm talking about giving them a dignified life in this promised land.
4: I am Maria Elvira Salazar, and I approve this message.
0: So what's going on here? She's telling Trump that he could be kind of offer amnesty to illegal immigrants. Presumably she's an electorate with many illegal immigrants in it. I don't know. What's going on, Stephanie?
2: Yeah, this is an interesting flip, especially because she was a Trump-endorsed candidate. Look, this seems more like political survival if you actually look at what's going on here. She is in a very heated race against a Democrat in her district, and the Democrat has been hammering her on President Trump's policies. Her district is 74% Hispanic, and it's not that Hispanics legally living here in this country are against deportations, but the problem is that Republicans are losing the media wars when it comes to the mainstream media and pushing out these narratives about how horrible ICE is and all of these stories, because oftentimes the facts get left out of the story and then it often looks very bad. The narrative is horrible. So I think she's just getting ahead of it, if I had to guess. So if you look at the actual numbers, though, Hispanics, like 7 out of 10 Hispanics actually support deportation. So it's definitely a balance that it looks like she's trying to achieve here.
0: There you go. And just very quickly, Stephanie, I hope you've got some good news for us from the American economy. What do you reckon?
2: Yeah, look, the economy is growing under Trump, and we saw unemployment at historic lows. The issue with this is that we are dealing with inflation. And so those wins continue to drag down in our economy. And, you know, Democrats don't want to give credit where credit is due when it comes to President Trump and the economy. Look, President Trump and the administration have been in this battle against all of the damage that was done under the Biden administration. And that is going to take time.
0: Absolutely. Stephanie Hamill, always great to chat to you. I'll chat again soon. Thanks so much. I'm delighted to say joining me now is Victorian State President and leader of One Nation Victoria, Warren Pickering. Warren, great to see you. Thanks for coming on the show. It's been around 2 weeks since you were attacked, forcing you to give that spectacular press conference with your family. How has life in leadership been for you then?
5: Yeah, thanks for having me, firstly. Yeah, look, I think it was a difficult situation to manage. Ideally, you wouldn't like your life publicly dragged over the coals in a trial by media. However, it is what it is. Look, we leave ourselves vulnerable to having people from our past weaponized for political gain, and I feel like that's what's occurred here. But look, the support has been overwhelming internally within party and more broadly across the community. So we're back to the job at hand and getting on with what we've got to do for Victoria.
0: Well, I want to ask you what that is. So tell me, what can you offer Victorians that Jess Wilson and certainly the clown who's now running Labor can offer Victoria? What can you, Warren Pickering, offer Victoria?
5: Well, the short answer is conviction politics. That's what's been lacking in this state for a decade. We've watched successive Labor governments decimate this state socially and economically. You know, it's great to see the coalition finally adopt some more conservative approaches, but there's no conviction there. Most of the people I speak to that are genuine traditional conservatives across Victoria do not believe them and do not trust them to get the job done. One Nation can be depended on to advocate for those conservatives across Victoria from genuine conviction and integrity. And that's what we offer.
0: Well, I want some specifics. We've seen a teenage being stabbed. There's footage of it. I won't go into the specifics, precisely, because we don't know enough, but kicked and stabbed, stomped on. We keep hearing these stories more generally about violence in Victoria. What's causing that and how can you stop it?
5: So the general cause as to why it continues to perpetuate is a lack of consequences for actions. We know that's what discipline means. You receive consequence for your action, and you'll not only encourage others not to go down that route, but you'll stop those that are already on that pathway. Now, we've seen this work before, things like lowering the age of criminal responsibility. It's worked previously, but I don't necessarily think we need to implement more laws. We just need to see the existing laws enforced. And there just seems to be amongst the judiciary a lack of commitment to do so.
0: I spoke earlier on the show about the determination of many immigrants not to assimilate into the so-called Australian culture, being very dismissive of it, some of them. How important is it, do you think, for migrants to assimilate?
5: It's paramount for a cohesive nation. Now, we've seen this again in the past where this has worked. This worked. A lot of people refer back to, you know, my own ancestry and everybody else, many other people's ancestry from Italians and Greeks and people from various other places around the world in the 60s, even the 20 pound bombs back in the day, contributing to this society because they embraced what we were building here, modern Australian culture. If you're not prepared to get on board and not only follow the laws, but to actually respect the tenets of democracy and the culture surrounding the background of modern Australia, then you don't belong here. It's that simple. We can never operate as a coordinated, cohesive society unless people are prepared to assimilate.
0: And what
5: contributing to this society? Because they embraced what we were building here, modern Australian culture. If you're not prepared to get

0: So there's a couple, and as you identified, firstly, it is largely a federal issue when we talk about immigration. Yeah. And we do understand that, you know, One Nation's policy, foundational policy, is to ensure we are bringing people that not only bring the skill sets that we require in this country, but also come from culturally cohesive backgrounds. And I think that's an important first step. But from a state level, absolutely, we no longer need to see these communities developing that nobody's expected to assimilate. They're happy to entertain and celebrate their own heritage and their own languages and never assimilate into the Australian culture. Look, we're not saying that people shouldn't remember where they came from. What we are saying is that people should reconcile themselves with their past, both the light and the dark. Come here, remember your heritage, but work with us to promote the best version of Australia that we possibly can under one flag. Now, I think a good way to achieve this from the state level is, again, in line with our economic policy in Victoria, to encourage a lot of the investment that's been city-centric for the last decade. We'd like to redirect that funding to nation-building infrastructure, and that includes building highway developments and rail developments like the Inland Rail Network and things like that to encourage more business to go out to our regional areas, to develop those regional areas. And that opens up economic opportunity for people to enter those economies, to live there, work there, and assimilate to the Australian culture. I think it goes hand in hand.
1: Warren Pickering, thanks so much for coming on the show and chatting to us. And good luck, and I hope we chat again soon. Coming up, a reminder of just how much Israel has contributed to improving lives around the world. Mike Huckabee spells it out, and there are a few people in Canberra who might want to listen closely.
2: News 24 will be back after this short break.

News 24 will be back after this short break. 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

0: News 24 will be back.
1: I spoke earlier about culture, and I guess by extension, one often ends up debating what different cultures or nations may or may not have achieved in terms of technology, in terms of improving the quality of life on Earth, and so on. So I was pleased to hear these comments this week from Mike Huckabee, a staunch supporter of Israel and the Jews, and currently US ambassador to Israel.
2: If a person in America enjoys their cell phone, car navigation, if a family member has been saved by something like a heart stent, if they have ever used voice over internet protocol, then there's a real good chance that if it weren't for Israel, you wouldn't have those things. So the people who say, I hate Israel, I want nothing to do with it. Okay, fine. Give up car navigation, give up your cell phone, give up the thumb drive. Oh, and by the way, let's throw in, give up seedless watermelon cherry tomatoes while you're at it.
1: I do hope members of our anti-Israeli government take notice. Penny Wong and Tony Burke, you might be keen to remember how much Israel has done to save lives and improve lives. And Prime Minister, I'd like to think your ears might have pricked up too, especially that last bit about seedless melons. That's it from me. I'll see you for Must Watch Outsiders on Sunday morning at 9 a.m. Right now, it's Opinionated with Danica DiGiorgio. Good night.
0: This is Opinionated with Danica DiGiorgio.
3: Welcome to the show. Coming up tonight, boring, lackluster, and everything but nothing. I'll give you my key takeaways from Labor's attempt at an immigration policy later in the debrief. Giggle CEO Sal Grover in her own words after the High Court rejected her appeal in the Giggle versus Tickle case. You won't want to miss what she has to say. And another nail in the coffin for the renewables-only experiment. Find out why Labor's 2030 target is basically dead in the water. But first tonight, it's been an interesting week for One Nation. Leader Pauline Hanson went on an apology tour.
4: If I've offended people by using that, yes, I will apologise for that. I was referring to House permission at that time, so if he's taken offence to it, well, I'm sorry for that.
5: I regret saying that because I don't want to upset people.
3: And then there was this slip-up by One Nation's New South Wales leader, Mike Newman.
6: Well, I would say, first of all, I poorly worded that. I guess I spoke out of turn. I said I own it, that I incorrectly sort of put that forward. So, as I said, I take responsibility. I call it a foot-in-the-mouth moment. It seems to be the going term.
3: So a sloppy week. Labor and the Coalition have been up in arms about it, but does it matter and do voters care? Former New South Wales Police Minister David Elliott has this analysis.
7: It's nearly a year now since One Nation started to show historic and unprecedented levels of support in the opinion polls, and despite a number of slip-ups and unnecessary diversions, their support just doesn't seem to be budging. Not even a change in Liberal leadership has abated the fed-up Conservative base, who clearly believes that they have to teach the coalition parties a lesson. The Farah and Secret Harbour by-elections prove that no one is safe from the orange onslaught. And whilst I personally remain a lifelong member of the Liberal Party and certainly not one to advocate an alternate vote, I completely understand the sentiments being expressed by the new generation of forgotten people. But what I don't understand is the way in which my party elders express such shock at the situation, with claims that the electorate has been somehow hoodwinked, misled, or even hijacked by a band of political imposter. After all, it's taken Pauline Hanson 30 years to become an overnight success, and I still haven't found any evidence that her narrative has changed that much in those three decades. No, Pauline's popularity is not something to fear here. The danger in the current political environment is much more subtle than that. The issue that should be keeping traditional Liberals awake at night is not that One Nation will take out a bunch of coalition seats in the forthcoming Victorian and New South Wales elections, nor is it that they may reduce the federal coalition to minor party status, as distasteful as that sounds. I think it's time all political participants highlighted to One Nation that this level of popular support comes

0: with some significant and complex obligations. Polls as recently as this week have confirmed that there is a core 25% of the voting public who will be voting for Pauline regardless of what she says or doesn't say. And it's the latter that now needs to be called out. If a political candidate has the ability to, and potential to be reported as a serious alternate prime minister, then their very presence on the national stage must come with detailed and well-researched policy explanations. To act otherwise risks the nation's security and economic standing. Indeed, it should come as no surprise to One Nation's thousands of members that our country's enemies are watching their narrative very closely, keen to strike at any weakness that the pending political realignment may create. Now, I'm not saying Barnaby Joyce, Mike Newman, or Warren Pickering are bereft of policy ideas. Quite the opposite. And that's probably another reason why their excuses for not releasing multiple, well-researched, detailed, and costed policies whilst enjoying the high tide of popularism is even more distasteful to the coalition parties. Because we need a lot more than just let's cut immigration and release more water if we're going to maintain any semblance of stability in our nation's journey. For a start, we have a severe skills crisis as well as a truckload of regional economies all begging for the type of migrant who made our post-war prosperity reality. Such a shallow approach to immigration may please and benefit Western Sydney families, but it will be at the expense of regional towns and our smaller states. And I must say I was somewhat surprised to hear David Farley's plan to release surplus water for a short-term gain failed to mention the need for more dams and pipes to address our long-term pain. Meanwhile, One Nation's motherhood statements about increasing defence spending to 5% of GDP and acquiring more drones just isn't going to cut it when it comes to national defence. Particularly since the Department of Defence is hardly known for its ability to manage resources efficiently, and why would they? We pay them to be warriors, not accountants. With an unstable international environment and a fickle electorate, this isn't the time for parties or voters to start freelancing. There isn't much to gain, but everything to lose.
1: And look, in the end, there is a reason why voters are turning off the major parties, and that is being shown in the polls. Now, last week, the High Court of Australia denied Giggle for Girls app founder Sal Grover special leave to appeal in Giggle versus Tickle. It means there are no more legal avenues for Sal in this case, and without legislation, sex is not purely biological. She has this editorial.
2: The High Court has told Australian women there is no chance the law will protect us as a sex class. Not we disagree, not come back with better arguments, no chance. Or, in their words, insufficient prospects of success. Translation, don't bother asking us to treat women as an adult human female or sex as biology. That door is closed. What were we asking the High Court in Giggle v. Tickle? That Section 7D of the Sex Discrimination Act still means what it was written to mean in 1984, that women can have single-sex spaces and that woman, female, and sex keep their ordinary meanings. Not a legal tick that lets a man who identifies as a woman become a woman on paper, then punishes women who won't play along. The highest court in the country has said that argument has no chance. This is gaslighting, and it is frightening. And it started with Julia Gillard's government, Australia's first woman prime minister, who has spent more than a decade dining out on that fact. In 2013, they rewrote the only federal law specifically designed to protect women. They stripped out the definitions of man and woman and inserted gender identity. The statute meant to stop discrimination is now the statute used to drag women through courts and commissions for drawing a line. Men who identify as women can be women in Australian law. That is not a culture war. That is the state requiring you to deny what is in front of your face. In my opinion, women's rights went first because they were the easiest to take. But if the government and the courts can force you to deny that sex is real, binary, and material, they can force you to deny anything. What is more terrifying than a country that will not let you acknowledge reality? The cost is not theoretical, nor is it just a problem for me. Benjamin Charles Jones, or Lisa, now Willow, is a registered child sex offender with a prior conviction for sexually abusing a six-year-old in Germany and was arrested in 2021 after the attempted rape of a woman in a Melbourne street. He served time in Victoria's Dame Phyllis Frost Women's Prison. Weeks after his release this year, he was charged again for stalking a woman for 11 minutes near St. Mary's Cathedral in Sydney, grabbing her and trying to rape her. Women and organisations including Women's Forum Australia were writing to the Victorian Equal Opportunity and Human Rights Commission about him as far back as 2022. The commission sided with gender identity. The prison system sided with it. That is how a convicted, biologically male sex offender ended up in a woman's jail. Does that sound like a healthy society, or a society that has decided women are the acceptable price for an ideology it is potentially now too embarrassed to admit it fell for? So what's the plan? The government does not seem to have one, unless you count enforcing the lie and punishing the public for noticing. The opposition has finally woken up to how much Australians want this out of law and society, something Peter Dutton missed. One Nation has always listened. Labor and the Greens are still pretending 2 + 2 = 5. This week, Michaelia Cash tried again to fix the Sex Discrimination Act. Senator Penny Wong called it a stunt. No, Senator. A stunt is a man who claims to be a woman and the government, the judiciary, and the bureaucracy going along with him. The law that was supposed to protect women was enacted in 1984. Now it is a bright, warm day in September. The clocks are striking 13, and the Australian judiciary has allowed a man who identifies as a woman to win the What is a Woman case.
1: Exactly, and sex is not changeable. The Sex Discrimination Act, on the other hand, is. Wake up, Labor. Well, another nail in the coffin for the renewables-only experiment. The Victorian Premier Ben Carroll has announced a review of a major cable project, which is essential for new wind and solar, after a cost blowout of $1.5 billion. Well, good luck to Chris Bowen and his plans to meet his 2030s renewables target. Herald Sun senior journalist Patrick Carline argues it's never going to happen.
3: In the good old days, you didn't have to think much about power. You flicked a switch. The light came on. Every few months, the power bill would arrive. It was never welcomed, of course, but the cost could be managed. For years, we've been told that the transition to renewable energy will bring down our power bills. Yet, we're still waiting. Events out of Victoria this week may help explain why. You may recall how the federal government set a target of 82% renewable energy by 2030. Energy Minister Chris Bowen, in promoting that target, has shown the zeal of a missionary and the ego of a Hollywood star. But it's time to call it. The target is dead. We can call the time of death as September 2026. But in truth, the target was doomed years before now. We've seen the life of coal-fired power stations being extended. Coal, it seems, may be evil, but not when it's the only option for keeping on the lights. In the uncertainty, the renewable sector cannot attract the investment it needs to pull off such a radical transition. More importantly, real people have suffered for the ideological indulgences of the renewables push. Down the eastern seaboard, country Australians have fought back against transmission lines as well as solar and wind farms which directly challenge their very way of life. There is a pattern of such projects, a lack of consultation, compulsory acquisitions of properties, and a complete disregard for the agricultural pillars which go to our national identity. In Victoria, the local protesters had a small win this week. Premier Ben Carroll has called a review of a 190-kilometre transmission line project called the Western Renewables Link, which is considered essential for new wind and solar projects. Its price has more than tripled since being announced in 2019. The budget is blown, as is the deadline for completion. How hopelessly Victorian. Carroll's pause adds further doubt to the 2030 target, and there's a strong chance the transmission line project will never go ahead, given the state's November election and a likely win for Conservative politics. One Nation will ditch the transmission line, while the Liberals say they would hold their own review of the project. This would be a win for everyone who pays a power bill, for everyone who frets about surging government debt, for everyone who has fought year after year to stop renewable projects which pay no heed to local concerns. And it's a win for everyone who believes in common sense.
1: Yeah, and who believes that we actually need to hop off the renewables-only magic carpet ride to secure our energy future. Well, ASIO has disrupted four major terror plots since the Bondi massacre, but we are only hearing about this now. Liberal MP Andrew Wallace asks, is it time for Australia's national terror threat level to be lifted?
4: Australia's national terrorism threat level is set by ASIO, not by politicians. It is determined by our intelligence professionals on the basis of the information and the intelligence available to them, and that is exactly how it should be. For almost 8 years from 2014, Australia's terrorism threat level was set at probable. In November 2022, ASIO lowered it to possible because it was satisfied the counter-terrorism caseload had moderated and fewer extremists had both the intent and capability to carry out an attack. Then, in August 2024, Director General Mike Burgess raised it back to probable as Australia's security environment deteriorated. Probable means there is a greater than 50% chance of an onshore terrorist attack or attack planning within the next 12 months. Since then, the security environment has continued to deteriorate. Authorities have disrupted four further plans, subsequently assessed as major terrorism plots. ASIO has also disclosed another 16 serious but less imminent terrorist plots since Bondi. That is a significant escalation of risk in what Australians are confronting. Now, I'm not questioning ASIO's previous decisions about where the threat level has been set. But given what we now know, I think there is a legitimate question that needs to be asked. Is it now time for Australia's national terrorism threat level to be lifted further? Mike Burgess himself has warned that the security environment is degrading and that acts of politically motivated violence are becoming more likely than the word probable might suggest. The next level is expected. And under the current framework that applies, where there is intelligence indicating an attack is expected. If our intelligence agencies have disrupted four major terrorist plots since Bondi, alongside 16 further serious alleged terrorist offences, Australians are entitled to ask whether we have now reached the point where the threat level should reflect that deterioration. And if the answer is that the existing framework does not allow it because of the way the next threshold is defined, then perhaps we need to examine whether that framework remains appropriate for the threat environment we now face. This is not about creating fear. It's about being clear-eyed about the risks confronting Australians and the preparedness of our intelligence and law enforcement agencies, who are doing extraordinary work in disrupting these threats. Government and the Parliament must make sure they have the settings, the resources, and the framework that our intelligence agencies need to keep Australians safe.
1: Absolutely. And look, we put our faith in ASIO, who do a terrific job, but questions have to be asked, especially in the environment we're in. Well, there's been a big win for the underdog. Piddington is a small village in England that's home to about 350 people. Yet UK Labour wants to dump more than 3,500 illegal migrant men there. Locals are so fed up, the village has voted to leave the UK in a symbolic referendum. Samara Gill is host of Triggered with Samara Gill on Talk TV.
5: A small little village in England that consists of 350 people is going to be basically inundated with what is looking like 3,500 illegal migrants. Yes, you heard that right. That's literally one Piddington resident, which is this little village, to 10 illegal migrants. It's happening all over the country. Complete communities absolutely decimated by migrant hotels and HMOs being popped into their communities and kind of destroying what they have. Now, Piddington, this tiny little village, had decided that enough was enough and that they were going to hold a referendum to leave the UK. And the results came in. Residents of Piddington voted 285-26 to secede the UK and pursue self-determination. Now, unfortunately or fortunately, this was just a symbolic vote. It didn't really mean anything. But the message to the government was clear. We do not want our town overrun by illegal migrants, men, of course, who we know absolutely nothing about. And that's simply what the town was saying. Our Labour government's edict over here is that everyone should feel the weight and bear the burden of the illegal migration crisis. Well, in the last 8 years, over 200,000 illegal migrants have crossed the beaches. That is more than stormed the beaches at D-Day. Some are calling it an invasion. Others are saying that's inflammatory language. I'm not so sure, but I think what we can be very clear about is that villages like Piddington are absolutely not up for housing these illegal migrants. The British people's kindness has been taken for absolute weakness in this regard, and it's villages like Piddington that are ground zero for what is happening with our illegal migrant crisis. So it just shows you where their priorities are. It's with keeping the illegal migrants safe and not the women and children who are absolutely fearing at the moment of what is to come.
1: The double standards are incredible. Coming up after the break, my body, my choice, except for when it's a young, attractive white woman. Gemma Tognini will give us her take on the Sydney Sweeney ad saga. And boring lackluster and everything but nothing, I'll give you my key takeaways from Labor's attempt at an immigration policy in the debrief next.
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0: News 24 will be back after this short break.
1: And the only thing propping it up is Labor's mass migration program. If Labor wasn't running a mass migration program, we would have been in a recession a long time ago. And finally, point number five, there were no plans to protect our values. So Labor is continuing with the same old unmitigated policies based on votes, not values. No consideration about where migrants are coming from, despite the fact we have to face the reality that there are some cultures whose values are incompatible with our own. Now, One Nation has this week vowed to ban all migrants from 26 countries from DFAT's Do Not Travel list because of the risk of terror or extreme violence from some of those countries. That includes places like Iran, Iraq, Syria, Afghanistan, as well as places in Africa. I think that's good. We have to protect our values. Tony Burke, on the other hand, needs the Muslim vote. And in his National Press Club speech, the minister repeated the Australian citizenship pledge. He said, "I pledge my loyalty to Australia and its people, whose democratic beliefs I share, whose rights and liberties I respect, and whose laws I will uphold and obey." And I would ask, has Labor brought in people who have upheld that pledge? I would say some have not. So to wrap up, amidst all this, Burke has had a somewhat of a come to Jesus moment. He wants to deport illegal migrants, crack down on visa hoppers, and revamp skilled migration to prioritise workers the country needs the most. Earth to Tony, where have you been for the past 4 years? That's it from me. Up next is James Morrow with the US Report. Good night.
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2: Good evening and welcome to the program. Here's what's coming up tonight. The knives are out for Secretary of War Pete Hegseth. Will he defeat the Democrats trying to impeach him? Plus, who's your favorite drag queen? Don't worry, it's a trick question, but you'll never guess who answered it and why it could spell trouble for Texas. And what is this pooch doing? We're going to meet the cutest, if least effective, guard dog ever. But first, I thought we should have a little chat about AI, artificial intelligence, because there's a question that's on everyone's minds right now. Is this going to be the technology that ushers in a new golden age, or the means by which we are all enslaved, or even worse? Honestly, I don't have a clue. And frankly, anybody who says they do know what's going to happen, well, I think I'd want to check just what they might have to say and what they might have to gain from making that case one way or the other. Which is why I think everyone needs to be very suspicious indeed of those in politics who are suddenly claiming to be experts on the subject of AI. Because all of a sudden, there's been a big shift in the way politicians and officials, particularly on the American left, are talking about the technology, driven in part by alarmist warnings by some AI companies who, it turns out, would benefit from the government regulating their competitors out of existence. Wait, I hear you saying, big companies buying into a scare campaign so that government regulations favor them, while hard left politicians ring the alarm bells trying to scare people into giving them power? Huh. Where have I heard that before?
3: The scientists are telling us that if we don't act incredibly boldly within the next 6-7 years, there will be irreparable damage done, not just to Nevada, not just to Vermont or Massachusetts, but to the entire world. Joe said it right. This is an existential threat.
2: An existential threat. Ah, yes, that was Bernie Sanders a few years ago on the subject of climate change. But listen to what Bernie is now worried about.
4: If you want to develop illegally a nuclear weapon that could threaten humanity, you should be punished. If you are moving forward on a AI development that could threaten humanity, you should be equally punished.
5: So you equate these two? You equate this AI?
4: No, I think AI, the potential danger of AI is probably greater than nuclear weapons.
5: Greater than nuclear weapons.
2: Greater than nuclear weapons. Sorry, since when did Bernie Sanders become an expert on absolutely everything? Yet, what's really interesting about this is the backstory. You see, much of this panic about AI was kicked off when the CEO of AI giant Anthropic, Dario Amodei, penned a nearly 4,000-word essay calling for global governance of artificial intelligence. Others with links to Anthropic have also been tied to a growing movement to slow down AI. People like John Talon, who spearheaded a $124 million fundraising round for Anthropic a few years ago, but who is now curiously calling for government restrictions on their technology now that their company is leaping ahead. And they're not the only ones with a stake at this, you know, because China, which is hoping to beat the U.S. in the AI race, well, they've been implicated in campaigns against data centers, which are the backbone of AI. And in news that should make everyone very suspicious indeed, none other than Barack Obama is out there behind the scenes pushing his own anti-AI agenda with Democrats. Meanwhile, back to Anthropic, some of them on their safety board, well, they also have ties to the Biden and Obama administrations, and others have come out making sweeping statements like, in the future, we will regard national borders as an embarrassment. It's all very curious and all very politically tinged, don't you think? Indeed, with the midterms coming up, David Sacks, chairman of the President's Council of Advisors on Science and Technology, has said the latest Anthropic doomfest is what he called an election season psyop. And it does feel like the same sort of people who've been trying to regulate the internet with disinformation boards to stop the wrong sorts of opinions from being shared are now trying to do the same with AI. Because quite frankly, so much of this doomsaying feels like it's covering up a leftist push to smother new technology, not so much so that it doesn't destroy the world, but so that the same thing doesn't happen to it that happened to their beloved Twitter after Elon Musk bought it. But maybe there is more to this than politics. Because on the other side of this debate, and I said I'm not sure which way this is going to go, I was intrigued to see Vice President J.D. Vance also weigh in this week with his own concerns.
6: What I would say to those people, if you're building Frankenstein, stop. Or maybe build, you know, if the cat is out of the bag, then build the defensive mechanism against Frankenstein. And, you know, I don't know Dario well. I've read everything that he said over the past couple of weeks. Everybody that I know tells me that he's very earnest, that this is a deeply held belief. It's not cynical. It's not about regulatory capture, that he genuinely cares about this. But at the same time, I talk to tech companies. I'm sure you guys talk to a lot more tech companies than I do. At the same time that you have this sort of cyber hacking tool that's come out of Anthropic's newest models, you have companies that are desperate for the defensive mechanisms to defend against that cyber hacking tool, and they're being denied access to it.
2: That's an interesting point the vice president makes. What he's saying is that if the cat is out of the bag, well, maybe stopping isn't quite an option. I will say this, though. At my age, I have lived through probably half a dozen world is gonna end scares. When I was born, the world was still in fear of the population bomb, which was supposed to see mass famine, starvation, and war. Speaking of war, growing up, we all thought that nuclear annihilation could come at any minute, and we were all made to be terrified by films like The Day After. Quote-unquote, acid rain was going to destroy nature, but that became climate change, which then became global warming, thank you Al Gore, and the Y2K millennium bug was supposed to crash the world's computers and make planes fall out of the sky as we rang in the year 2000. So I remain skeptical that this new technology is the one that will finally end it all. Now, again, as I say, I could be wrong. There's a lot of money and a lot of government control at stake, though, which makes me suspicious. And I can see a pattern developing of a new scary technology being used, ultimately, to justify more government control of what we can and can't do and say and speak online and even off. And even if I am no expert, well, I will say this. I still know more about artificial intelligence than Kamala Harris.
7: AI is kind of a fancy thing. It's, first of all, it's two letters. It means artificial intelligence. But ultimately what it is it's about machine learning. And so the machine is taught. And part of the issue here is what information is going into the machine that will then determine, and we can predict then, if we think about what machine, what information is going in, what then will be produced in terms of decisions and opinions that may be made through that process.
2: All right, let's get straight into it with our first guest tonight, the Wall Street Journal editor-at-large and great friend of this program, Gerard Baker. Gerard, welcome back to the U.S. Report. Great to see you here. I've just had a bit of a rant about artificial intelligence and all the political debates that have been going on, and I'm pleased to see that you've also tackled this in the Wall Street Journal this week. Tell me, what do you make of this new sort of push that seems to be coming on to, that's turning the AI debate into a political one between left and right? You seem to have some people on the left who are pro-regulation and Donald Trump on the other side saying, no, we got to let this thing run. What's your take?
8: Well, a cynic would say, I'm afraid that as with every issue that ever comes up now in the United States, whether it be economic, diplomatic, political, scientific, medical, the country immediately divides neatly into two halves, completely disagrees and doesn't allow that any possibility that the other part, that the other half of the country could be right, which I think is a problem, frankly, and I think is what's going on right now. Look, I'm not an AI expert. Let me say that first of all. What I know about AI is largely what I talk to people about AI and when I read about AI, and I've done a fair amount of that, but I'm not an expert. It seems to me that there are two ways of looking at it, right? There is evidently the possibility of some risk, I think, and if you don't just have to listen to possible special pleading by companies that maybe are trying to protect their position. I think about Anthropic there when Dario Amodé said what he said, but you can talk to very, very serious people who have no dog in this fight whatsoever, people like Jeffrey Hinton, the Nobel Prize winning scientist, who is on record as saying he thinks that AI poses enormous existential dangers to humanity, that the exponential nature of the intelligence improvement that you're seeing means that at some point there is a significant risk that these machines will get out of control. So you can take that view, or you know, or you can take the view, as I say, that these AI companies, when they say these things, are doing special pleading. Look, I think the answer is we don't know. I think a sensible approach would be to say, you know, we do need to look very carefully at this. Companies certainly need to restrain themselves. Obviously, the complication here is that the additional complication is that other countries won't necessarily restrain themselves. So if the United States does, you know, move to slow down, if it does regulatory restraints on AI companies, China probably isn't going to do so. So it is a conundrum. I mean, it's not dissimilar to the kind of scientific conundrums we faced in the past, where the US has had to decide, you know, whether it lets its scientists sort of essentially let rip and go and do as much as they can, or whether it tries to restrain them because for ethical reasons, knowing that other countries will go ahead and push ahead first. My own view is, you know, what my own view is, we're not served by a partisan argument that says I'm right, you're wrong, especially when, frankly, 99% of the people saying this haven't got a clue what artificial intelligence is, or indeed can't give you a sensible explanation as to what will happen to it.
2: Yeah, and, you know, it is interesting. I mean, it is, I think thoughtful people agree that this does go beyond politics. J.D. Vance on the other side did say, I played this before, you know, if you're making Frankenstein, don't make Frankenstein. And I think there's wise advice for that. But are we entering, you know, I remember when I was young, you'd have the Cold War summits between the U.S. and Russia on nuclear weapons technology. Now I think we're about to have something very similar with China on AI. But I don't know that that China comes to the table with the same sort of view of great power diplomacy that, say, the Soviet Union did even in the darker days of the Cold War.
8: Look, there is some evidence from, again, people I speak to who've been, you know, familiar with reasonably familiar with what's going on in China, that China as much as it obviously wants to compete with the United States and, in fact, ultimately exceed the United States in its artificial intelligence capabilities, China, too, is concerned. China has a regulatory regime that is ensuring, the potential threat to the Chinese regime could be as great, if not greater, than the threat, the whatever threat we may face here. So, look, there is common ground, I think. That said, we know that the first mover advantage in this is so great that the risk of letting the other side go ahead while you kind of slow down is that great? And then there's the problem of trust, James. I mean, if we sign up to an agreement, especially with the Chinese, can we really trust them to keep that agreement? Can we really trust? We've seen what they did, with COVID-19, which we now can be pretty confident, they lied about, lied through their teeth about, and it probably did start in a lab. Are they going to do that? Are they going to say, oh, yes, we're going to agree to, all kinds of ethical constraints on our AI development, and then they're just going to go ahead and do it anyway? So, I'm skeptical about how these international agreements would work.
2: Yeah, I mean, what was it that Reagan always said in the old days with Gorbachev? Trust but verify. But, hey, I want to move on to another topic here. Now, obviously, you do some great journalism with The Wall Street Journal, so I wanted your opinions on what The New York Times has been doing here. They've been under fire for their bizarre take on the October 7 terror attacks, where they stated in a news article, Israelis still largely view themselves as the victims. And they're not the only ones with this sort of crazy take on October 7. Joe Biden's son, Hunter, also, he's got this conspiracy theory going on. Have a look.
9: Everyone that has looked at this over the course of since October 7th event, which was horrific, has looked at it and they've said this. They knew what was coming and they allowed it to happen for the purposes of being able to execute on a plan that no one would have ever, ever given them the green light to do without it.
2: I mean, so you've got Hunter there and you can basically maybe excuse some pharmaceutical dabbling for his views on what the Israeli government was doing about October 7th. But the New York Times, my word, what a take.
8: So first on the New York Times, I mean, that particular phrase they use that Israelis saw themselves as victims of the October 7th attacks. I wonder where on earth Israelis would get that idea that they were the victims of the October 7th.
2: Yeah.
8: I mean, where could that possibly come from? Now, I did see, interestingly, that the Times issued a correction, said that this was some kind of garble of words which they hadn't intended, and what they intended to convey was that Israelis, that there was opposition, there was concern about the Israeli government and the reaction to October 7th. Look, I tend to take a sort of a Occam's razor approach to these things, especially having been an editor of a newspaper. When those things come out in a newspaper the first time around, that's kind of reflective of the views, I'm afraid, not just of the reporters, but also of the editors. Mm-hmm. New York Times, James, like the Wall Street Journal where I am, has ranks and ranks and ranks of editors who go over these things. And the idea that nobody would have stopped that is revealing to me, or would have corrected that before publication, is revealing to me, because it suggests they all have the same mindset, which is that somehow there is some question mark about why on earth Israelis should see themselves as victims of October 7th. On Hunter Biden, look, we've seen a lot of reporting in the last few weeks, actually from the Israeli press, that the Israeli government were given warnings about the risk of an attack, threat of an attack. The UAE in particular, it was reported in an Israeli newspaper, did give Netanyahu a very blunt warning. But James, my experience of these, and I'm here in New York City, we've just acknowledged that we've just commemorated the 25th anniversary of 9/11. Yes, there are all these intelligence reports out there. It's true. And, we know that George W. Bush was given warnings that Al-Qaeda intended to strike inside the United States. But unless you have a very, it's very hard for a government to, governments get warnings all the time that they're literally every day that their people are going to be attacked. And of course governments do their best, one hopes, to protect those people from attack. But you can't sort of just take every single warning that's given and immediately mobilize the country on a war footing to defend yourself against it. Unless there is specificity, as there wasn't with 9/11, as there wasn't with October the 7th, that these Hamas terrorists are going to break down the fences and come at you with hang gliders and everything else that they did. Unless there's specificity about that, what are you supposed to do when you get a warning saying, oh, you're going to be attacked by Hamas? And the other thing I'd say with Israel, Israel's been attacked by Hamas, pretty well every day for the last 20 years. I mean, it's not really It's not really a kind of very helpful warning. So, yeah, unfortunately, but again, James, this comes back to the earlier point about everybody wants to believe conspiracy theories here. Everybody,
2: sure.
8: Nobody wants to believe the truth. They want to believe a theory that confirms that they're right and everybody else is wrong. And this on Israel is a good example.
2: Yeah, I think it's a great example. Hey, just very quickly, Gerard, I just want to get your reaction to Thomas Massie trying to get Pete Hegseth impeached on high crimes and misdemeanors. And there's been, you know, all these sort of Pentagon whistleblowers coming out smashing Pete Hegseth. Is Pete Hegseth, are his days numbered here, or does he get through this? We got 20 seconds here.
8: Yeah, he probably gets through it. Look, there might just be enough numbers. You know, it would require half a dozen Republicans to vote against him. There are half a dozen Republicans who are very unhappy with Pete Hegseth's performance, and they might vote against him. But Mike Johnson, the House Speaker, has basically sort of snookered that by closing down the House. So it's not going to happen.
2: Yeah.
8: And even if he were impeached, he's never going to be removed by the Senate. So Pete Hegseth is safe for the time being.
2: Very good. All right, Gerard Baker, thank you so much for chatting. Speak to you again real soon.
8: Thanks again.
2: Okay, the midterm elections are just weeks away, and both Democrats and Republicans are out across the United States campaigning fiercely to take control of the House and the Senate. But my next guest here, I wanted to bring him in because he's an expert on this process. He is from GOPAC, or G-O-P-A-C, which is a group ranked sixth as top donors in the 2026 election cycle, pumping more than $19 million into candidates. Let's bring in the group's chair and veteran Republican strategist, David Avella. David, welcome to the program. Great to have you here. It's not long now. First of all, what's your top line analysis here? If you were to call it today, honestly, where do you see the Senate and the House landing?
10: Well, ultimately, Republicans have a great opportunity to pick up seats. We can talk about that more in a second. And the House is going to come down to about 20 districts. And there's going to be a lot of shifting that's going to happen over the next 6 weeks before we actually get to Election Day. And you're already starting to see it in some key races around the country. And so, you know, as much as, and for many, they think the elections in America take too long, now these final 6 weeks are when decisions actually start getting made by voters.
2: Mm.
10: And a lot's going to happen.
2: And what, you know, just looking at, say, the House, we've speak a lot about the Senate on this program, but give us a few House races that people who are, you know, U.S. political junkies here at home in Australia, they should be really dialing into.
10: Sure. Washington 3, where State Senator John Braun is taking on a Democrat incumbent. It actually represents one of the best races in the country where a Republican could defeat a Democrat incumbent. But also on the other side of that ledger and the other side of the country, Ralph Alvarado in Kentucky 6, as Congressman Andy Barr is now our nominee for U.S. Senate and will be the next U.S. Senator from Kentucky. Ralph is running to succeed him. And that equally is a razor thin race. So for your viewers, if they're looking at two races to keep an eye on, if it's going to go really well for Republicans, Washington 3 becomes a pickup. And if it's going to be a rough night for Republicans, Kentucky 6 will go to the Democrats.
2: And, you know, the polls, look, the polls, if we're honest about it, they say that it's going to be a bloodbath. But if we're honest about the polls, a lot of those polls, as I've been pointing out for a while, have been really wrong about, you know, just how far left the electorate is. Where do you sit on this? I mean, I presume that you want to be really, really cautious and be pretty, you know, sure about where these polls are.
10: Sure. As with any poll, it is depends on who the sample was. And does that ultimately reflect how the turnout on Election Day is? If a poll says, for example, you know, 51% of the voters are going to be female and 49% are going to be male. And lo and behold, it's women voters make up 60% of the vote and men make up 40% of the vote. You're going to get a very different result in those elections. And so it's always with any poll, you have to look at those crosstabs and see who did they actually survey and then who in fact turned out and how did those votes ultimately go. As I just said, though, there is going to be shifting over these next couple of weeks because this truly, truly is a choice election for voters. And there is a clear difference as to what the Democrats are going to offer or hope to offer if they were to become the majority, and what Republicans are talking about offering. And it's very different. You think about many of the Democrats led by the Democratic Socialist wing of their party, but they want to add people to the Supreme Court. They want to look at where they can raise taxes to pay for more government spending. I mean, they personify big government socialism.
2: I mean, it's packing the Supreme Court is the least of their wacky ideas. But just on the Supreme Court, you know. But yeah, you know, you're right though. I mean, these polls though, because we did see with a number of these Democrat socialists who were supposed to win or win by huge margins, you know, they either didn't win or they only came in by a little bit. But just on the Supreme Court, bit of a blow to the Republicans here with the mail-in ballot program that Donald Trump wanted to, you know, use the post office to. Look, it's packing the Supreme Court is the least of their wacky ideas. But just on the Supreme Court,

0: Republicans who like to vote absentee ballot, they'll have that option this election, as Democrats as well. They tend to be walk-in early voters. Republicans tend to be more of mail-in ballot absentee voters. But all of it goes to, we need secure elections. We need to know who voted in our elections, and we need to make sure it is Americans who are voting in American elections.
1: Yeah, because as we keep seeing, David, the thing that they say doesn't happen keeps happening all the time
0: That's
1: when
0: right.
1: it comes to people who aren't supposed to be voting. Hey, I want to talk about one of my favorite races here, and a lot of people here are following it, in Texas, where James Tallarico, or as Donald Trump likes to call him, Tallarico, is the Democrat nominee for Senate. And he keeps saying all these pretty crazy things in the past. He said God is non-binary, which I'm sure is going to go down well in Texas. But apparently, he's just revealed that he actually has a favorite drag queen. Have a look at this.
2: Mr. Tallarico, so nice to meet you. Sorry, I broke my hand. I was there when you defended the drags. Who's your favorite drag queen in Texas?
3: Oh my gosh, probably Alyssa Edwards.
2: Alyssa Edwards, yes. I love Mikey Mays. Thank you so much.
1: David, I don't know many guys who could just immediately, right off the bat, name their favorite drag queen. Who's your favorite drag queen?
0: I would need a list. I'm not sure. Well, who knows? Maybe he studied that question. Maybe he was planning for it. But that's not even, for most Texans, that's not even the most weirdest comment he's made. I mean, this is a guy who at one point wanted to lead an effort to get rid of meat. Now, in a state like Texas, to say you want to get rid of meat puts you so far out of the mainstream with most voters. I would offer to you that it's his position on meat that's going to cost him more votes than that he could immediately name his favorite drag queen artist.
1: Yeah. I mean, though, it is like the stuff that keeps coming out about this guy. By the way, now I'm getting hungry for some Texas barbecue. But, one of his advisors has been caught on camera. This is really fascinating. One of his ministers, religious ministers, saying his political makeover, where he's trying to act all moderate, is a lie. Been caught on camera. Have a look at this.
4: He's giving some advice that I don't think he should be following.
5: Yeah, because that's frankly something that attracted me to this church was like.
4: And I can guarantee you that once he gets elected, he'll change his tune back to where he was.
5: Okay, but he has to kind of play this game.
4: Yes.
1: So, I mean, there's somebody who's supposedly close to him saying that this could, all of this, I'm just a big moderate who loves Texas and eating meat now, that this is all just an act.
0: Yeah, the advantage to social media and the advantage to the 24-hour press now is you get caught with that kind of stuff. You can now say that you're for meat or against expanding the Supreme Court to go down through all the positions that he has now changed from just a year ago, from 6 months ago. And it really, now you start seeing, and this is, goes to, again, why do polls shift? Because in a situation like this, he's being inauthentic, and voters can see through that. And they're like, well, wait, a year ago you were for this, but now you're for this, and you weren't running for office last year, but now you are. So what do you really believe? And that is where we have to hold Democrats accountable when they're making such statements like that. And we need to make sure voters know the choice they have before them.
1: Yep. David, we're going to have to leave it there. Thank you so much for your time. Hope to see you again here on the U.S. Report. Now, don't go away, because we're going to take a short break. But first, who would have thought Canadian Prime Minister Mark Carney would wind up being the funniest Canuck since Norm Macdonald? All right, maybe I exaggerate just a little bit, but he can tell a good story, like this one about his first meeting with Trump at the White House.
6: I went to the White House in the spring of last year, and at the end of the meeting, the President gave me, I want to give you, Mark, I want to give you something really special. President Trump, yeah.
7: Yes.
6: Yeah, President Trump, I want to give you something very special. So special, Mark, so special. And and I open this box, and it's this big gold key. And I was like, wow, Mr. President, that's fantastic. He's like, yeah, it's a key to the White House. You just bring it, they'll let you in. And then he says, maybe they'll shoot you. I was like, and that sort of sums up the relationship that we have. So And that's kind of Canada.

0: U.S. You know, it's like Canada, you get the key, you're in. In the U.S., they might shoot. No.
1: Maybe they'll shoot you, but then again, hey, maybe they won't. Stick around. Adam B. Coleman was with us after the break.
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0: News 24 will be back after this short break.
1: Air. These, yep. These people are real, and they identify this.
2: No, look.
1: Identify as this.
2: You're right. Flick on the lights and watch the cockroaches scurry. Hey, I mentioned, Adam, when you came on, that you've been doing a lot of great work exposing through your documentary the scandalous state of the trucking industry in the U.S. with your new documentary, The Illegal Highways. Now, I wanted to play this bit. It happened about a week or so ago, but the Senate recently held hearings about this issue in sanctuary cities, and in this testimony here I'm about to play for you, a father named Marcus Coleman expressed his disgust at how sanctuary cities policies allowed an illegal alien to get one of these commercial driver's licenses, which then led to an accident which led to his daughter being permanently disabled. Have a little bit of this. Look at this.
3: Right here. How are you guys not fighting for this? I reject your guys' sympathy, to be honest with you. There's no way you guys are sorry. Not one of you guys have ever called me. Not one of you guys have ever reached out to me. Not one of you guys have ever sat there and seen me in the hallways and said, hey, sorry about your daughter. You guys do it right here while you guys are grandstanding on top of your soapbox. It's getting ridiculous the way things are going now. It honestly is. It makes no sense at all. Sanctuary cities allow so much to be done that it's almost like the parents not there to take care of the household. And everybody's running around and doing what they want to do.
2: And Adam, that was a very righteous speech that he gave that went on for a couple of minutes there, and people can go back and find the whole thing online. But it really does show the extent of the human cost of this problem that you've been documenting.
1: Absolutely. You know, it was a great honor to have the opportunity to interview Marcus for my film. And him talking about his disappointment and the government, you know, he strongly feels that he should not be in D.C. There's no reason why. This is for other people who get paid lots of money to make decisions and to prevent accidents like what happened with his daughter. But he feels as a father and as a Christian, he's out here to do the right thing in sacrificing money, his time, you know, the economic means, the safety, just to come to D.C. to try and prevent other little girls like his daughter from being hurt again. So yes, he's absolutely right. You know, the California Democrats have never reached out to him. I've talked to him about this before. They haven't reached out to him. Gavin Newsom hasn't reached out to him. He's out there. He's at the State of the Union. They know that he's from California. The California Democrats have never reached out to him. So yes, it is absolute BS when they want to act like they have a bunch of sympathy when there's cameras on them, but they say nothing to him. Like you said, he's probably walked past many of them in the halls of D.C. and never looked at them twice.
2: Adam, we're going to have to leave it there, but thank you for telling us a bit more about Marcus's story. And, of course, we all will look forward to watching your documentary, The Illegal Highways. Thank you so much, Adam. Now, stick around. We've got a lot more coming up after the break. But first, let's check in on our old pal, progressive left millionaire Hassan Piker, shall we? Old mate has just done an interview with Axios where he was asked to say who was worse, the U.S. or Al-Qaeda? Huh, guess who we picked.
4: Do you think America then is worse than Al-Qaeda?
5: Pound for pound, as far as the number of deaths, yes, we have caused tremendous terror all around the world.
2: Piker's shtick right down to the preppy revolutionary outfit should, of course, be pretty obvious to everyone, except Michigan Democrat Senate contender Abdul El-Sayed, who says there's nothing wrong with campaign with Piker, who, by the way, also said that America deserved 9/11.
6: But people care about what that Hassan Piker was campaigning.
7: They really don't care about.
6: Well, they've been
7: asking. They really don't.
2: Bread and circuses, Democrat style. Lots more U.S. support coming up.
0: News 24 will be back after this short break.

News 24 will be back after this short break. 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

0: Bull has made a return to political life this week after spending weeks in hospital and going completely and mysteriously off-grid. At 84 and after a huge mysterious health scare, there are questions as to whether he is fit to serve the American people. And videos like this have got people just a little concerned.
1: Good for it, yes. Any other bills you're looking forward to?
2: Are we voting tonight, Senator?
1: When can we expect you back, Senator?
0: And then when it came to actually performing his duties, Republicans appeared to have to instruct McConnell to vote yes on a bill after he nearly voted no with the Democrats.
3: As an original bill, the clerk will call the roll.
1: Senator Klobuchar.
4: No.
1: Senator Bennett.
5: No.
1: Senator Smith.
6: No.
1: Senator McConnell.
7: No.
1: Aye. Okay. Aye. Senator McConnell.
8: Aye.
0: Dearie me. Let's bring in our final guest, commentator and former RNC spokesperson, Elizabeth Pipko. Elizabeth, welcome back to the program. Great to see you here. These Mitch McConnell videos, they're not great. At what point do we have to say that this kind of starts to look like elder abuse?
9: I would argue we're actually past that point. First of all, it's great to be back. Thank you for having me. Look, it's sad that this is what we have to be discussing, but this is currently the state of American politics, and it has been for quite some time. I've been pushing to have some kind of term limits for many, many years. I think so have many other people. The president himself has brought it up on several occasions. This is one of the reasons why. And I think if you don't have enough dignity and enough respect, not even for yourself, but for the seat, for the honor that it is to serve your country, to serve your constituents, we need to put our foot down and make it happen ourselves. Of course, I'm concerned for him as an elderly person who's obviously been through something very traumatic. I have grandparents that I've witnessed suffer very similar things, but I wasn't trying to get them to, you know, have power and use American tax dollars to run their lives while they ended up in that state. Instead, I cared for them and I helped them and I made sure that they felt okay to go on with regular life. I didn't put them in positions of great power and authority. It's very sad, but it's also just very disrespectful to the American public and to our country as a whole, because everyone universally is seeing this and laughing at us.
0: I agree. And, you know, it reminds me of, like, you know, the old gerontocracy of the old Soviet Union when there's a bunch of 90-year-old guys with emphysema sitting out there on Lenin's mausoleum. Hey, but let's move towards something a little bit more light and fun, because there's been a bit of a meltdown on the left over actress Sydney Sweeney, and God forbid she did an ad for a gambling site. Here's a short clip of it.
10: You can trade this for it, and this for it. How about this?
0: Now, here's what's bizarre here, is that female athletes and a lot of sort of feminist types have all been going on and saying, this is disrespectful to female athletes and womankind and womanhood and everything like that. They're, of course, the same people who said that men could compete in women's sport. Help me work this out, Elizabeth. Why is everyone so mad at Sydney Sweeney? She's great.
9: They're mad at Sydney Sweeney because she hasn't taken the bait and she hasn't gone out and said that she hates Donald Trump. That's all that it is. It's not complicated. They want to make sure that everybody falls in line and then they can support them, whatever it is that they're doing. By the way, plenty of women have posed nude and in similar scenes for acting jobs for, I mean, decades now, whether it was commercials or movies or music videos. This has been going on in Hollywood for how many years? This is what young girls have been looking at for so long. And for a lot of people who were critical of actions like this, it's ironic that they're supporting Sydney Sweeney because they know it's not her that's the problem, it's Hollywood as a whole. And then for some reason, those that have been encouraging this in women for many years are now angry when Sydney Sweeney does it because, of course, she looks good and doesn't share their politics. And that's all that matters for them. This is a joke. It's extremely ridiculous that we have to even waste time thinking about it or talking about it. It's a pretty girl who got paid to do a great job. Good for her. Let's move on. I do not care how she votes. I don't care how anybody votes that I really look to solely for entertainment purposes.
0: Thank you. Thank you. Thank you. Let's keep the politics out of entertainment and keep it out of sports, which has all gotten so woke you can't even watch it anymore either. Yeah. Hey, let's have a little bit of fun here, too, because Merriam-Webster, America's oldest dictionary publisher, has added somehow 1,400 new words to the dictionary. And it's caught the attention of people because of the number of Gen Z and millennial phrases. Elizabeth, because you're the young, hip guest of our show tonight, I'm just the old boomer, I'm going to give you a little test and see if you know the meaning of some of these words that have been added Can you define looks maxing for us?
9: I hate that I can, right? That's actually the most embarrassing part of all of this. I only know this one because of posts that I've seen on X, but I think it means doing really, really dramatic, extreme, possibly dangerous things to look your best. Am I right?
0: I think that's pretty much it. Hey, what's a trash panda?
9: A who?
0: A trash panda.
9: Oh, that's what my husband calls me.
0: Well, apparently it's also a raccoon. Hey,
9: that makes sense.
0: Do you ever get the Sunday scaries?
9: I know what the Sunday scaries are. I don't think that's new. We've been getting the Sunday scaries for a long, long time. That's not wanting Monday, right? Nobody wants Monday to come. We all get the Sunday scaries.
0: Nobody wants us. Well, of course, I work 7 days a week, so actually, I get the Sunday scaries basically every day. Hey, what's a crash out?
9: Breakdown?
0: Yeah, sometimes? Pretty close. So what do you do you think that all these sort of new kind of slangy words, do you think it's a decline in standards to get them into our lexicon?
9: Yes, I think it's ridiculous.
0: Yeah.
9: It's absolutely ridiculous. It's cute. I'm glad that we do this for fun. I'm glad that I'm apparently as hip as my nieces and some others, but I have no interest in having to study these words or my daughter one day having to pretend that this is words that we want to have in regular conversation. So, yes, we need to kind of slow it down and stop it.
0: Yeah, I think I'm with you. I don't think we should be putting those on the SAT anytime soon, if they even still use the SAT. I don't know. I'm old. What do I know?
9: It's racist.
0: It's
9: they would
0: racist.
9: Never use such a racist test.
0: That's right. Elizabeth Pipko, I'm going to have to leave it there. Thanks so much. We'll chat again soon. Now, stick around because I got a very special canine-themed Only in America coming up next. But first, here's a new complaint about Trump. Apparently, he commits violence against buildings.
4: The president's proclivity, his inclination in this administration is towards violence. Hmm. You've seen the violence on the buildings of the East Wing. It was a very much a historical figure and institution, the building, had so much history.
0: Well, that's a new one on me. Violence against buildings. Stick around. Only in America is next.
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News 24 will be back after this short break. 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

0: Welcome back to the program, and now it's time for a little segment we like to call Only in America. Well, before we go tonight, I want to bring you this story from San Diego, California, where a family bought a dog thinking he might be great at dealing with burglars. But, well, they got a slightly different result than they expected.
1: The alleged burglar, though, was not alone. Inside were also two of Dante's three dogs, Ollie, the long-haired dachshund, and Nash, the 90-pound, 4-year-old golden retriever.
2: The dogs, like, we just want to make sure that they were safe.
3: Now, about Nash, he's more cuddler than killer. And if you break into this house, oh, he's going to stop you, all right. He's going to stop you for a belly rub or maybe a toy to play with.
1: The evidence is in the recording. Not once or twice, but three times, Nash brought the intruder a toy so they could play.
2: Nash was not the greatest guard dog. We thought that he was going to be barking at people, and he did the exact opposite.
0: Oh, Nash, you might not have caught the bad guy, but you're still the goodest boy in our books. That's all the time we have for this week. See you next time, and bright and early Sunday morning for Outsiders. Bye-bye.
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0: News 24 will be back after this short break. 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
1: Hello and welcome to The Media Show. I'm your host, Jack Houghton, and tonight, how our politicians seek to put further restrictions on your speech.
2: We have this circumstance where a couple of unelected billionaires are now determining public discourse and basically nominating themselves public policy outcomes because they control online. And online harm has real life consequences, but we are the ones elected to steward and alleviate those. And we now have 15 years of evidence that the platforms don't care to do it themselves.
1: Well, that is Communications Minister Annika Wells setting out the rationale for her dangerous new legislation, which will effectively let her determine what is harmful on the internet and therefore what you should not be able to see. Now, the argument is clear. Billionaires should not have this power. Labour should have the power. And the more you listen to Annika Wells, you realise the game that is being played. The public is furious at Labour for a series of broken promises which have hindered the standard of living in this country. And rather than being self-reflective on the trust breakdown, they genuinely seem to think that the public backlash is an algorithm conspiracy by billionaires.
2: I had mobile offices last week and a lady came to talk to me about her various grievances, and I was struck by how I could say to her, I'm a member of the cabinet. That's not true. We're not doing that. That's a scare campaign from online. I look you in the eye and I tell you that will never happen in this government. And she didn't believe me.
3: Wow.
2: And I've always found until this year even that the way to solve that malaise and that sense of distrust in the establishment was to go and knock on people's doors or look them in the eye in bagno. And human to human, they'll believe you. And what I'm noticing now is that they don't, that the power of online is so strong, the power of the algorithm is so strong that it is overwhelming our public institutions, and the decline of trust is problematic for everybody.
1: Why would any voter believe these people? They have lied over and over again, implemented policies which have hurt Australians financially after promising not to do so before the election. And to Wells, it is voters who are wrong. Maybe they're confused, or perhaps they're even algorithmically brainwashed. Now, in that clip, the minister directly blamed the algorithm for her party's unpopularity, while simultaneously arguing that her party should have control over the algorithm. How could any person think that this is a good idea? Why would you ever let a politician have the power to determine the threshold of what is harmful speech? Now, there are references to cyber abuse and bullying in the legislation. If I publish this editorial to the internet, am I cyber abusing the minister? Politicians are already constantly whinging about being abused when in reality, this abuse is just everyday people disagreeing with them in the comments or laughing the very silly things they say. And what if I want to write an editorial on a contentious debate? Maybe I want to talk about the voice to parliament or transgenderism in sport. Now, I can almost guarantee you that the transgender debate will be declared harmful. What about when another COVID inevitably rolls around? And when I disagree with the mechanisms that we use to fight the virus? But one politician on the hard left slipped up this week. And he conceded all of these points that I am making. Labour needs to get into bed with the Greens to pass this crazy legislation, and this is why one prominent Green senator supports the bill.
4: Every time you get Pauline Hanson come out and say, well, actually, she wants to promote hateful messages against First Nations peoples, or you get the coalition coming out.

0: out and saying that they want to promote genocide denial. I think it points out we need digital duty of care so that those messages aren't amplified.
1: Yes, they think that centre-right opinions are harmful. We are very quickly losing the great Australian right of being able to mock our leaders when they do foolish things. Well, joining me this week to discuss is News 24 contributor Caroline DeRusso and, of course, the Menzies Research Centre Senior Fellow Nick Cater joining me on the desk. I love having you on the desk with me, Nick, particularly when we've got a topic such as political overreach, what is speech that is harmful, and who has the power to determine what's harmful. And what I want to get your reaction to primarily is Annika Wells can go and say this is about getting the illegal content off the internet, all she likes. But when asked about it on a podcast, she linked the bill to her party having a trust problem. That, to me, shows the intent.
2: That's right. The whole framing of this is what troubles me most about it, Jack. I mean, this it is what authoritarians have always done throughout the ages, create a scare. In this case, the algorithm, which is presented like something out of a B-grade 1950s movie, and then the government has to step in to take extraordinary measures to fix it, which in this case is the censorship of free speech. There's no other way of putting it. And the minister's trying to be all nice and polite about this, but every now and then the real intention of the Labor Party slips out.
1: And thank you for David Shoebridge for doing that. And Caroline, let's bring you into this debate. Very interesting decision for the Green senator to just go out and say, yeah, we love this bill because this bill is going to help us stamp down on conservative opinions. One of the examples he actually gave was extremely troubling. It was about genocide denial. And so this appears to be that they're setting up that if you're to contest that what's happening in Gaza meets the definition of a genocide, then that is somehow harmful speech and it should be algorithmically penalised or deleted and the platforms have a responsibility. That's a very live and open debate. What they're talking about is policing reality and actually having a minister adjudicate some of these arguments.
3: Absolutely right. And the minister's in no position to do that. It's the well-worn path of the Greens. Everything we like is a human right and everything we don't like should be banned. And it's about liking. It's not about whether it's true or not or whether it's been proven or not. It's about whether it's politically convenient or expedient for them. This is a terrible idea. And it's a terrible idea regardless of who's in government. And this is what I don't think David Shoebridge has thought through, because what about the circumstances in which a minister has this power, but in fact it could be a Conservative government in place? Would he like his opinions banned or whatever under this legislation simply because another political party or another political stripe doesn't like his opinions? Now, if you don't think that that is acceptable, then it is not acceptable when, you know, the centre-left of politics is in power. And whenever you talk about these sorts of things, you've got to look at it from the point of view, do I want my political enemy to be able to do this? And if the answer is no, then it's a terrible idea. And that there is the end of it.
1: And that's where people on the left, Nick, are fundamentally misunderstanding the danger of this legislation. And Caroline's right. What if Malcolm Roberts all of a sudden this is also not some fanciful reality that's never going to happen. There is a very realistic potential that there could be some amalgamation of a coalition, one nation government, and then somebody who has quite right-wing views is in a position to make these sorts of calls. And people on the left who have these very authoritarian views, I don't understand what they think is going to happen in this situation. But for me, as a journalist, talking about things and unpacking them and debating them, that is everything. That is such a fundamental way for us to get to the truth as a society and figure out where to go. I don't want somebody on the left defining where I can go from a speech point of view any more than I want someone on the right. I don't care. I will fight it equally, regardless of where it comes from.
2: Yeah, I mean, this is a fundamental truth of liberal democracy. It's been, you know, John Stuart Mill wrote about this in the 19th century. If we deprive ourselves of hearing views that we don't agree with, we miss the opportunity to be able to refute them or even to learn that maybe they're correct. So I'm not in favour of shutting anybody down within reasonable bounds, even David Shoebridge.
1: It's the irony as well is we wouldn't know what the Greens and Labour were planning to do if they weren't out there saying all of these dumb things.
2: And you wouldn't believe anyone would have such quite extreme fruitcake views,
1: would you? You couldn't possibly think that Annika Wells would be so foolish to say that the algorithm's hurting us politically, therefore give me control of the algorithm. Yet she says it. Yeah. And so I think speech is great, even when your adversaries, even when people you disagree with are saying things. Now I know where the Greens want to go with this. They're talking about really policing in a fundamental way how we talk about political issues. This bill, it cannot go ahead. It cannot go ahead in the way that it's written. It's just egregious. And honestly, I think it exposes a lack of critical thinking in our political class. They think the public has an appetite for this. This will be disastrous for Labor. But look, we could do a whole show on this, Nick. I know you love this issue, but there's been so much crazy stuff, particularly Grace Tame, the value of how much taxpayers paid for Grace Tame to go and do this autism awareness podcast, nearly 10 grand. that we've paid for. Now, this is another thing. I've got no problem with Grace Tame going and saying all the crazy stuff she does on the internet because I think these views are out there. And for us to challenge the views, I kind of need to understand the views. But Nick, is it a good use of taxpayer funds to promote it? I've got a clip to play. This is sort of what we've paid for as taxpayers.
4: Is this my coming out? I did write about it in my book. And that seems to have been glossed over, maybe because there was just so much in there. But I spoke about having relationships with women when I felt more comfortable. It's taken me up until the last couple of years for me to finally just go, you know, poosh.
5: What's coming off there? Stripper pants?
4: I don't know.
5: Your chaps. Assless chaps.
4: Your Velcro tear off.
5: I'm also a gay man, apparently.
4: Because for me, because I have no judgment of other people's sexuality, orientation, identity, where whatever their skin colour, whatever their like background, you know, poor, rich, whatever, you know, so I'm judging the person on their actions and their intentions.
1: So, autism? What are we talking about? Arseless chaps? It has nothing to do with autism.
2: I'd want to replay that, dude, a bit more slowly. Try what the hell she's talking about. Look, I've messed around with podcasts. Well, I've done some pretty good podcasts. I think a couple of series, one memorable one with Tim Blair. What you always come up against as an independent podcast producer is it's incredibly difficult to monetize them. You can get quite a sizable audience, and yet it's very hard to monetize. Clearly, the mistake I made was not going straight to the ABC and demanding $10,000.
1: Let's bring Caroline in, because I love this whole idea as well, Caroline, of taxpayer-funded comedians, which the left seems to. There's no market for these people, and Nick's quite right. No one is going to listen to this utter garbage. Like, no, you can look at how it performed digitally. All the views are public. No one's watching this. It's not even worth the 10 grand. And if you dress it up as being autism awareness, at least spend the overwhelming majority of time talking about that. I don't quite understand what her sexuality or whether she's wearing arseless chaps. I don't quite understand what that has to, or it's got really nothing to do with it.
3: No, and look, I understand that, you know, people with autism perceive things differently and all sorts of things. And you know, it's a really serious issue. And I'm sure, you know, you don't always want to talk really seriously about serious issues, but at least give viewers, right, or families who have got kids with autism, or give them something that they actually get some net benefit from. I look at that and I think, well, this is just prattle. And it's like a couple of girls having, you know, coffee on a Tuesday after dropping the kids to school. Do you know how much money you have to earn to pay 10 grand in tax? And I look at that and I think the Australian taxpayer has been absolutely dudded. No one's getting anything out of that carry-on.
1: Yeah, a very strange decision to hire her rather than somebody who I guess is a legitimate expert in these areas and is having a sensible conversation. I will concede that Caroline is right. There's no harm in having a little bit of fun and having a laugh. And maybe I'm being a little bit unfair. I think that they're always crying poor and wanting more money than spending 20 grand.
2: The question is, what would
1: stuff.
2: That be worth on the commercial market? Next to nothing. Like, it just, no commercial.
1: I just don't think it has a market. No. And if you look at the viewership, it's just these kind of people in Ultimo that this is their world, but people in real Australia, they're not focus on this. And I would go a step further, say I don't know if people struggling with living with autism are necessarily focusing on that as an issue as well. Maybe I'm wrong and maybe it reached a lot of people. That is the freedom of talking, though, until Labor gets its way, of course. Let's move on and talk about the ABC as well, this Four Corners Bridge, because this is extraordinary. And I think we've got to grab to talk about this War Memorial program and what they actually played for the viewers.

0: Okay, Four Corners. They've had to delete a whole bunch of websites because they had that absolute con artist, crazy former bikey bloke who was making up sources. And it went through all these people and they were basically putting fictitious programs together about the criminal underworld. It was all fabrication. They've had to delete it. Absolutely crazy. A lot of people that have touched that and been involved have left the ABC. Can't say they were sacked because of it, but they've departed ways. Use your own view on that. What's happened in this situation is the ABC has sought to do a program to make it look like the war memorial is this big, bad, commercialized operation and they don't essentially care about the veterans. And to illustrate that point, they've gone and got the last post playing with all this crazy construction noise. And it's kind of, it's to show the dichotomy between the lack of respect of veterans because we're trying to turn into this big mega operation. It was a lie. That's not what happened. It was all doctored up. It's gone to the watchdog regulator and they've been breached over it. The craziest thing of this story, Nick, is that Hugh Marks, rather than saying, we are so sorry and Four Corners is probably the worst record of anything we've ever done at the ABC, and this is another example, we are so sorry, taxpayer, he has put out a statement saying, we reject the findings because they don't actually need to adhere to the watchdog, by the way. The watchdog can make a recommendation. The ABC is completely and utterly unaccountable. He just goes, we reject the findings.
1: Yeah. Look, it's the ABC at their best, isn't it? At least we didn't get the scary music with the clouds coming overhead in slow motion. You know, the usual
0: evil
1: stuff.
0: War memorial.
1: But this is serious stuff. This is much, much more serious than a Grace Tame podcast because this is the ABC's flagship current affairs show. It pioneered the current affairs documentary in the early 1960s. It's been going on all that time, and now it's completely lost its reputation. I think it should be taken off air.
0: Well, I don't want to disparage people that aren't, you know, former people. How long has it had these shoddy checks and balances? How much of this content is fictitious? And Caroline, I want to give you the last say in this panel. It really has raised a trust issue. And if the managing director can't just say, this is a problem, we accept the findings of the watchdog, he has to turn it into a freedom of the press issue. Like as if the ABC is too regulated. I mean, what a joke.
2: It's beyond a joke. And I actually had to read that statement a couple of times. And if it wasn't so serious, it'd be hilarious. You didn't tell me what I wanted to hear, so I'm just going to pretend that I didn't hear it. But he uses two words in that statement which really stood out to me. He used the word chilling effect in talking about investigative journalism. You know what? Being competent is not an adverse consequence of this finding. All they're asking you to do is do your job properly. You didn't do your job properly. This is your charter. You didn't do your job properly. Do your job properly. Oh, no. Well, this is going to have a chilling effect. On what? On the little bubble that you live in of all this propaganda of rubbish that no one else in the real world, you know, either cares about and is no semblance of the real world. And interestingly, the head of the War Memorial Council is former opposition leader Kim Beazley, who's a Labor opposition leader.
0: Yep.
2: Who just thinks the ABC is just so far out of line here. So it's not like it's some rampant right winger who's chairing the War Memorial
0: Council.
2: Not at
0: all, quite the opposite.
2: And even he's like, what's going on here? And yet the ABC, totally unaccountable, no self-awareness, no care whatsoever for the important role that they have as our public broadcaster.
0: And absolutely no contrition when they put complete and utter fiction to air. I think we do need a chilling effect on fiction being put to air personally when it's supposed to be news reporting. Hugh Marks, what a joke. Caroline DeRusso, Nick Cater, thank you so much. Really appreciate having you both on the panel. But we're going to take a quick break now. Stick around because we head to the US where the notorious streamer Hassan Piker has actually claimed that America is top dog in terrorism.
3: News 24 will be back after this short break.

News 24 will be back after this short break. News 24 will be back after this short break.

0: Welcome back to the show. Axios has interviewed that crazy streamer Hassan Piker, and on this in this interview, he's actually advocated for Iran to get nuclear weapons, and he also says that he thinks America is worse than Al-Qaeda.
1: America is the top dog in terrorism.
2: Yes.
1: Do you think America then is worse than Al-Qaeda?
2: Pound for pound, as far as the number of deaths, yes, we have caused tremendous terror all around the world.
0: Joining me to discuss is Republican strategist and media commentator Adam Weiss. Adam, welcome back to the show.
3: Thank you for having me. Thank you.
0: Now, this Hassan Piker character, he's such an enigma to me because he's become so famous doing all of his controversial streams and everything. But now he's quite a major player in the Democratic Party. And he is popping up and doing all these interviews. Even Axios is sitting down with this bloke to hear his thoughts. But he still has all of these crazy, far-fetched internet thoughts advocating for Iran to have a nuke. That, to me, is just the most insane thing that I just did not think anybody on the left would actually have the sense to do that. But also just the talking down America in such a crazy way and making this comparison to Al-Qaeda. And in fact, let me correct that. It's not even a comparison. He thinks that America, I want this bloke to hear his thoughts, but he still has all of these crazy, far-fetched internet

0: You question the election integrity, election, in the United States. But yet we're platforming this guy with such radical views. And why do I say that's important? What we shouldn't rather platform. His views are so terrible, putting down the United States. We've been a beacon of freedom. I was with somebody yesterday and they said my mom came here in the 40s, 50s, and every generation, every ethnicity, every nationality around the globe would want to come to America because we stood for freedom. We had opportunities, economic opportunities, social economic opportunities, liberty and freedom. And the way this guy speaks about America teaches our youth that is so bad for our youth, so bad for our next generation. Media should stop platforming him.
1: I personally love to hear what these guys think because then I can pinpoint the arguments and I know this bizarre trend that's happening in the generation, but I take your point. There is an inconsistency. Anybody that had a slightly controversial opinion about COVID, completely blacklisted, wasn't allowed to do media. Yet this guy, he's doing a sit down with Axios as if he's royalty. It is really weird, those inconsistencies. I want to
0: I'm
1: move
0: in
1: on though.
0: the PR business, and to get an interview on Axios is premium, right? It's so premium. The client would be like, "Oh my God, I'm on Axios," and yet their platform is degenerate. It's really, it's a sad state of affairs with the media.
1: Well said. US journalists have been attempting to dox the holdout juror in the Lindsay Cansey trial, and her defense lawyer, Kevin Reddington, put the target on this bloke's back.
2: Clancy's defense attorney Kevin Reddington tried to have a holdout juror removed from the jury, citing a note from the foreperson claiming the holdout was refusing to apply reasonable doubt. The judge denied Reddington's request. An online fundraiser called Stand With The Juror has raised more than $150,000 for the lone juror, whose apparent identity has been posted online by bloggers.
1: And of course, the media was quick to paint the juror as a villain. That is, until these crazy leftists figured out that the hero juror was actually a black man who was being bullied by a bunch of white Karens.
3: Curious about the jurors themselves, because we know it was 9 women, 3 men. What was the age range? What was the racial makeup? I haven't heard any of that. What was it?
4: 70-ish to 22.
3: Mm-hmm.
4: And one person of color, and then everybody else was white. A lot of the jurors had children.
3: Uh-huh. And one person of color was a person of color, a woman or a man?
4: A man.
3: A man. Is a holdout juror a person of a black man?
4: Yes.
3: A black man is a holdout juror?
4: Yes.
3: Well, I have to sit with that for just a second.
1: You can see her brain break live on air with that information. And the analysis of coverage done by the American Media Research Center found that 95% of media coverage from the ABC, CBS, and NBC were negative towards this one lone black juror. Now, this sort of media coverage and hysteria by crazy left-wing women threatens the legal system itself. And unprofessional journalists have utterly failed to tone down the rhetoric and protect the sanctity of the juror system. Let's bring Adam back in. This has been quite a crazy saga, Adam, and this man has now forced to put out a public statement, reveal his identity. He's been dragged into this because of all the conspiracy theories and all of these jurors essentially trying to strawman the arguments they were having privately behind closed doors during deliberations. So now he's forced to say, hey, that's not true. I just think that she clearly planned this and we disagreed, which is the process of the juror system. What do you make of the media coverage of this saga?
0: I think the media is so irresponsible, so unethical about this. And I thought this right away. I mean, look at Gayle King. Gayle King, the legendary Gayle King, best friends of Oprah, CBS morning show, one of the biggest, highest rated morning shows, right? And it looks like she saw a ghost. It looked like she saw a dead relative when they told it was the black man that was the holdout. What does it matter if it was a black man, white man, Hispanic man? What does that matter? The fact that he's the same one, but everybody else was basically off the charts because they even had, so this whole juror was 9 women, 3 male. I don't know how that happened to be. And they all

0: seems like they've all taken their cues from the TikTok women outside instead of responsibly looking at a jury. This woman admitted to killing her kids. One of the psychiatrists at college said it wasn't postpartum depression. She killed him. She admitted it. And we got a society and a media that has coverage that is for letting her off and for the side of the jurors that wanted to let her off. The whole society I'm looking at right now is upside down.
1: And hounding this juror as well. The very weird moment in that clip that we played just before as well, when the TV presenter realizes that the juror is a black man, and you can actually see the cognitive dissonance playing out. She goes, "Oh, but that's a minority, and then we're supposed to lift up minorities, but the minority disagrees with me on this political issue." And she literally said, "I have to sit with that. I have to try and reconcile this information because her identitarian view of the world had basically been shattered by the fact that this black man, who turns out to be a Christian as well, had a different opinion to the other jurors."
0: Why can we sit here and talk about a simple issue? And to you and I, ethnicity, skin color doesn't come to mind, but yet the leftist media, the hierarchy media, they still see things through the lens of color, trans, minorities. And what we're done with that? When are we going to be done with that? Can we just be a colorblind society? And what happens to a jury, whether it's white, black, Hispanic, shouldn't matter to Gayle King. But she still plays this color system in her head, which is very strange.
1: Completely agree. Adam Weiss, it's great to have your common sense takes as always. We love having you on the show. We're going to take a quick break, but stick around because still to come, we take a look at the week of media, the ABC bias, with, of course, a legendary media watchdog columnist, Jared Henderson.
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0: Joining me now, as he does each and every week, is the media watchdog columnist for news24.com.au, the one and only Jared Henderson.
1: Thank you.
0: Back on the desk.
1: Back on the desk.
0: My favourite segment of the show.
1: Good.
0: Now, there's this bloke who's written this book about Pauline Hanson, but he very clearly has already formed a view writing the book, and it's rather funny how this has played out. We want to play a grab from him.
2: Whilst the writing process had me finishing the draft before not just the return of Hanson towards the end of 2025 and beginning of 2026. There's also Bondi, which sort of happened outside the time frame of this book, and it would have almost required a total re-engineering of the last third of the book. So you can't really fall into the trap of letting the last thing overwhelm the narrative that you've already built.
1: So what George Megalogenis is saying there is, if you've got a theory, stick with it. And if the facts come along, you can't change your book. So he's got a book which he calls Three Shocks. And there's three shocks going back to Federation virtually, or beyond Federation, back to European settlement. And he talks about three shocks. But he completes the book towards the end of last year. And he doesn't mention Pauline Hanson and One Nation's recovery. And he doesn't mention the Bondi Massacre. And to some extent, they're related, because Pauline Hanson's support increases after that.
0: She has warned.
1: Yeah.
0: She's basically consistently the only one who has said Islamic extremism is a major problem. And then we have this event, and he doesn't think it's pertinent to put in his book.
1: And then he says, well, this happened, but, gee, I don't want to change my theory.
0: And he uses the word narrative, and he says re-engineer.
1: Re-engineer. So in other words, I mean, if you're writing a book today, a book that's coming out today that doesn't mention the Bondi Massacre or One Nation's resurgence is just completely worthless. But he's getting great coverage on the ABC. They think it's wonderful.
0: Well, of course they would think it's wonderful. I mean, it's the ultimate cherry pick, isn't it? I mean, can you imagine not mentioning Bondi or the rise of One Nation when the book is presumably talking about all of her evil, horrible views? And then the warning kind of comes to fruition. You don't mention it. Interesting decision. Seems like cherry picking to me. But let's talk about cherry picking praise. Mark Scott. He's the former director, the ABC, and he's gone on to the Sydney University vice chancellor position. Very, very prestigious.
1: Professor Scott, if you don't mind.
0: Professor.
1: Professor.
0: I'm sorry.
1: Yes.
0: Okay. They don't like when we don't call them professor.
1: Oh, no.
0: I don't, with honorifics, I don't necessarily call someone professor.
1: No, I don't either.
0: Mister's fine.
1: Yeah.
0: Depends what they're a professor of.
1: You don't need doctorates and professorships.
0: Not at all.
1: Even if you had them, just hide them. Anyway.
0: Anyway, he's on the ABC. Yep. What does he think about the ABC? Let's take a listen.
3: Well, what I'd say is if you look everywhere around trust, universities, media, politicians, business, the church, every big institution has had trust challenges. And one of the features of our current times is a lack of trust or declining trust in institutions. So every institution needs to work hard to earn the trust. You cannot take trust for granted. And I think the ABC understands that. They have to work hard to earn the trust of the Australian people. But in saying that, I still think it's much trusted, much admired, much loved, and an indispensable part of the lives of millions of Australians every day.
1: Well, the former head of the ABC goes on the ABC and says that the ABC is much trusted, much loved. now, when he was here...
0: Tell that to the Four Corners team.
1: Yeah, well, that happened on Thursday morning. By Thursday lunchtime, the Australian Communications and Media Authority had come out and said that the Four Corners program on the Australian War Memorial, which we discussed here in my first appearance on the show in March last year, they said it was completely unbalanced and it shouldn't have been that way, whereupon the ABC Managing Director, Hugh Marks, comes in and said, well, I don't take any notice what ACMA says on this. It was all fine. And
0: he doesn't need to.
1: Because my journalist, Mark Willisey, is one of the best journalists in the country, so he says.
0: What a joke.
1: But on that program, I mean, there were three people interviewed who supported the Australian War Memorial's decision on redevelopment and 10 who opposed it.
0: Yeah.
1: And now Mr. Marks.
0: Mark Willisey's a joke. I mean, it's a breach. He should take it up with ACMA. It just shows that the ABC isn't regulated and we need to change the law.
1: Well, they're running the joint.
0: And they should be regulated. So let's go ahead and do that. Coalition, let's do that. I want to talk about Hamish McDonald. He's weighed into the October 9 protest after the October 7 attack.

0: There clearly were warnings that went out to the Jewish community telling them not to be in the CBD on that evening. That stood out as an unusual detail. And I know there's some discussion about whether that was an explicit warning from police or an interpretation of a warning. But clearly there were people there that were just expressing a view, you know, exploring their democratic right to take a position, which in itself is not extremist.
1: Now, he says in itself is not extremist, but the comments of looking for Jews just after October 7 is obviously extremist. He's wrong on that, isn't he?
2: Well, I mean, I've seen all the footage of this. It was overwhelmingly hostile. People were calling for Jews.
1: They weren't saying, yay, the Jews. No. They were saying, where are the Jews?
2: Yeah, well, and they want to do something with them. And they weren't saying, where are the Israelis either? They were saying, where are the Jews?
1: Jews.
2: And that wasn't a democratic protest. That was a violent protest. And anyone who's looked at the footage of that would know that. Perhaps he hasn't.
1: Well said, Jared Henderson. Thank you. Really appreciate your insights, as always. Well, that's all we have time for tonight, but stick around because up next is Lefties Losing It.
3: News 24 will be back after this short break.

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0: News 24 will be back after this short break.
1: Good evening and welcome to a program devoted entirely to lefties losing it. And let's all witness together the moment that CBS anchor Gail King and the rest of the media and activist class learned the confronting news that the lone juror, the holdout who refused to be bullied into a not guilty verdict in the Lindsay Clancy case, was a black man, the only person of colour on that jury.
2: One person of colour and then everybody else was white. A lot of the jurors had children.
3: And one person of color was a person of color, a woman or a man?
2: A man.
3: A man. Is a holdout juror a person, a black man?
2: Yes.
3: A black man is a holdout juror?
2: Yes.
3: Well, I have to sit with that for just a second.
1: Yep, Gail needs to sit with that for a second. The man who has come to be a hero to many Americans, even as elements of the left try to dox him and destroy his life, it's a black man. It shouldn't matter, but for some lefties like Gail, that complicates things. It was supposed to be a toxic white man. This next lass doesn't know what to say.
4: The holdout juror in the Lindsay Clancy trial was a black man, and I'm not going to share any opinions because I'm not a person of color. I am a non-practicing white. I'm surprised. It changes the landscape of the conversation a little bit. And I think a lot of us were assuming that it was a white man.
1: She's a non-practicing white, bless. She's trans race. I guess if you can identify as a different gender, if you can identify as a plural, then why not a different race? You go, girl. Now let's go to a MS Now meltdown featuring Joe Scarborough yelling about Benjamin Netanyahu, yelling about Hamas and asking his guests, do I look stupid to you?
5: That would mean that he said keep funding Hamas through Qatar after he'd gotten the warning from the UAE that, hey, a major attack is coming.
6: I can't explain, BB, but I just don't want us to forget as we're close to 3 years to October 7th, that Hamas, to your point, slaughtered, raped, mutilated 1,200 Jews.
5: Right, so back to back to my question, Donnie. What? It's not like Netanyahu didn't know he was going to do that because Hamas
6: said
5: we're going to exterminate Jews.
6: I can only say that let's not forget that Hamas
5: Who has forgotten it? Who do I look like? Do I look stupid to you?
6: Do I look stupid?
5: Look at me in my eyes, Donnie.
6: I'm looking at you in your eyes.
5: Do you think that I'm going to be distracted by you saying what I've said a million times?
1: Wow. During that shouty little episode, Joe asked, do I look stupid to you? Joe, I'm going to be honest with you. It's going to be kind of hard to come back from this. Remember you telling us how brilliant, how sharp Joe Biden was just before his obvious cognitive decline led to him ending his re-election campaign.
7: I've said it for years now. He's cogent. Mm-hmm. But I undersold him when I said he was cogent. He's far beyond cogent. In fact, I think he's better than he's ever been. Intellectually, analytically, because he's been around for 50 years. Start your tape right now, because I'm about to tell you the truth. And F you if you can't handle the truth. This version of Biden, intellectually, analytically, is the best Biden ever. Not a close second, and I've known him for years.
1: F you if you can't handle the truth. Yeah, you're never living that one down, Joe. Now, every now and then, I give our big US audience a taste of local lefties losing it right here in Australia. And this next one is a doozy. She is a senator in the Australian Parliament, and I've featured her before, including her meltdowns about Elon Musk, who she wants to put in prison. Seriously.
8: And quite frankly, the bloke should be jailed. And the sooner that we can bring rules in or do something about this sort of game playing with our social media, the better off we're going to be. But quite frankly, the power that that man has because of that platform that he's on, it's got to stop.
1: Oh, yes, that's Jackie Lambie. And she was deadly serious.
9: Senator Jackie Lambie. It wasn't some slip of the tongue. She wants to imprison the world's richest man for the crime of protecting free speech, for ensuring that footage, including of an alleged Islamist terror attack in Sydney, were not banned from social media.
8: When it comes to the tech billionaire, like I've already said, I think he's a social media knob with no social conscience. He has absolutely no social conscience. Someone like that should be in jail and the key be thrown away. That bloke should not be have a right to be out there on his own ideology platform and creating hatred.
9: Well, Senator Jackie Lambie was back on News 24 and this meltdown went on for several minutes. And trust me, it was all quality lefties losing it content. Here are just a few highlights.
8: And you don't stand like a coward behind your goddamn cartoons, which I can tell you that in itself, they are shocking. How they are allowed to go over social media is beyond me because they incite hatred, they are vile, they are disgusting, and by God, they've got to be the toughest. And the country asks them to do so much more than anybody else can imagine. So you bloody show your respect to Hastie, because I tell you what, he's bloody earned it. Leave him alone. Well, now you've got Lambie, and I'm fuming, absolutely fuming. That woman is disgusting.
9: Yep, that woman. That's a senator in the Australian Parliament. What can I say? Now to President Trump and his Irish tour. Naturally, a visit to Ireland means every sad blowhard feels the need to emote on the internet or out on the streets.
10: Donald Trump should be on trial.
11: He stars in the Epstein files.
12: He's feeding a war machine that's killing thousands of people both in Iran and also in Palestine.
13: You are murdering and slaughtering and causing a genocide. Take your goddamn rubble home and flatten your bloody White House.
14: From the river to the sea,
15: Palestine will be free.
9: Oh, yes, the misery guts were out in force, kind of. There wasn't actually that many of them there. But they were whipping themselves up into a frenzy, making the same intellectually vacuous arguments lefties make across the West.
16: It just doesn't make any sense, really. This is really annoying me at the moment. He should not be welcome here in Ireland.
17: We want to say no to Trump and to protect Irish neutrality and to keep the warplanes out of Shannon. We think this is very important.
18: It's embarrassing, honestly. I understand that there has to be diplomatic links kept and they want to keep the Americans on side and everything else, but like selling out our soul as a country is...
9: Sell out your country, lady? That happened a long time ago and with the blessing of people like you. This next woman is a special type of idiot. She thinks people in Iran don't want US interference, that they're quite happy living under a murderous Islamist regime. She also speaks for people in Cuba and Venezuela. Apparently, they just love communism.
19: The one thing about Irish people, we can manage Irish affairs fine, you know, the same as people can in the other countries in which he's interfering, the same as they can in Palestine, in Iran, in Yemen, in Venezuela, in Cuba.
9: As for President Trump, he was cracking jokes and loving life in Ireland, despite knowing Rosie O'Donnell was lurking somewhere.
20: Let me tell you. You are some of the most vicious bastards I've ever done business. But when you want to be nice, there's nobody nicer, okay? And I just want to thank you. It's an honor to be here. I'm going to actually go now to Dunbeg, and I'll see you. You know, Shane is leading. And
9: he's talking about golf there, and on his golf course, he made this announcement to huge cheers.
20: And everybody's been bugging me. They're saying, would you do me a favor? It's so unfair what's going on. Could you possibly take the tariffs off of Irish whiskey? And I said, on behalf of the United States of America, I am going to take the tariffs off of...
9: And there were more cheers at the pub later. Don't tell Rosie O'Donnell about this.
21: USA! USA! USA! USA!
9: Well, Harry and Meghan are back in the country they fled and they appear to be enjoying life in the UK countryside. The Duchess of Sussex posted this video to her Instagram page.
0: Come on, you.
9: And Saturday Night Live UK has roasted the pair's return. Have a look at this.
2: I'm home. Harry, what are you two doing here? This castle is for royals only. What do you two want?
22: We're moving back to the UK and we need your help.
2: Don't tell me you've spent all your Netflix money already.
23: Daddy, it was $60 million. How long was it meant to last? I'm not asking for much, just a duchy or two.
2: What a waste you've become. You're lucky your father isn't around to see this.
23: What? What was that?
9: Oh, yes, they went there. Very good. Now, I would never suggest that Harry bears a striking resemblance to James Hewitt, who Diana had a bit of a fling with at one stage. That would be mischievous. It'd be like suggesting Fidel Castro is related to Justin Trudeau just because of the striking resemblance. That would be mischievous. I wouldn't do that. Now, last week, we commemorated the one-year anniversary of Charlie Kirk's horrific murder. We've seen the disgusting trend of leftists in America celebrating the anniversary of the murder, which they labelled a Kirkiversary. Well, it seems that sickness wasn't confined to the ugliest elements of the American left. Have a look at this now-deleted post from an Australian comic, Blake Pavey. And a warning, this is about as funny as a malignant tumour.
24: Come with me to surprise my girlfriend for the one-year Kirkiversary. Let's go.
25: We are Charlie Kirk!
26: All right, just got home, but before I surprise the old ball and chain, let me guys show you everything I got my partner for the Kirkiversary this year.
27: I also got a love heart tattoo right where Charlie was shot.
26: Obviously, had to get everything from Coles to celebrate their long-standing relationship with Palantir, and we all know Charlie Kirk loved the state of Israel. Obviously, goes without saying, had to get her the Kirk's original creaming soda. I really like the red of this one, it just reminds me of the day. And yeah, we'll probably have a few drinks tonight, so what a perfect mixer. This next one, it's a little bit DIY. If you can't be asked going through the effort of doing this, that's totally okay. I just thought I would do it. I like decorating, I love creating, so I got my girlfriend some throat lozenges.
9: Let's start in the deeply dysfunctional city of Chicago, where the criminals run riot, dozens of people being shot every week. Of course, it's one of the deepest blue Democrat cities in all of the United States. And its current mayor seems rather comfortable with how terrible this city is faring compared to the rest of the country. Here is Mayor Brandon Johnson doing whatever this is. Staying in crime-riddled Chicago, watch how this defense attorney celebrates getting her client off serious firearm charges.

0: Oh, dear God. Now, the Democrats' great white hope in Ohio, the woman they hope will beat Vivek Ramaswamy, has posted another cringe fest onto her ex account.
1: Go Bucks. My opponent just doesn't get it.
2: All right.
0: Yep, that's Amy Acton. Now to New York for this left-on-left abuse. This dude seems very unhappy.
3: Watch your white mouth. How about that? Okay. I'm talking to him, not you.
4: I know you're talking to him.
3: So reflect your privilege and leave it alone. How dare you?
0: Now to Oprah Winfrey assembling a room full of women to talk about the Lindsay Clancy case, and it's as awful and unhinged as you can imagine. Let's hear from Dr. Camilla Phillips injecting race into this sick lunacy. She hopes that black women who murdered their own children also receive sympathy.
5: And the other thing that I would just be remiss to not say is I hope this never happens again. We know statistically it really will.
6: It will.
5: I want us to have the same passion for people who don't look like Lindsay, who don't have her same access. Yeah. Yeah. Yeah. Who don't have her same access and education, her melanin, her privilege. There are women of color sitting around this country in prisons for this same thing that we've never heard of. And I just want to remind us to have the pink shirts and the energy for them as well.
0: You know, frankly, I don't give a stuff if the murderer is black or white or green or blue. They all belong in prison. And of course, let's not forget the lone holdout juror is black. Now, Sydney Sweeney has caused a stir again, this time for getting naked for an ad for a sports gambling site. Let's have a little look at the ad first that has inspired so many women to have meltdowns online. These women are filled with rage and have posted reels of themselves condemning Sweeney. Let's have a look at the ad.
7: Think you know sports? Prove it. Novik is just sports. So they wanted a show. Just sports. You can trade this sport and this sport. How about this? This sport too.
0: Yes, the ad has sparked a flurry of angry reactions from women. Disappointed reactions too, it must be said, including from many female athletes. Let's have a look at just a few of them.
8: You know, Sydney Sweeney, it's not that you did the ad that perpetuated the sexualization of women in sports.
7: Sydney Sweeney is absolutely disgusting and such a hypocrite.
9: So

0: Thinking of sports?
1: Okay.
0: Thinking of sports? Who's that?
2: Now, I have 3 points to make about this controversy. Firstly, I take the Sydney Sweeney-inspired meltdown from these ladies a little bit more seriously. If they had supported the likes of Sophie Cunningham, Riley Gaines, and many others who took a stand for women's sport and have copped enormous abuse for it. If you said nothing, or if worse than that, you joined the pylon, then take a seat. Your opinion is irrelevant. Secondly, if you post videos of yourself working out in essentially underwear, like a few of the videos we've seen, then it's a little bit rich to blame Sydney Sweeney for objectifying women. And thirdly, I've got to admit, I don't like the ad. It's cheap and tacky. I don't like the normalization of porn culture. But I also know I'm not the target market. It's a gambling ad, not a promotion of women's sport. Now, there is high drama afflicting Ed Sheeran's tour, with Macklemore essentially sacked and every other supporting act going out in sympathy. And really, what this drama needs right now is the interjection of Alexandria Ocasio-Cortez.
3: What has happened with the act, and not just in removing Macklemore from the lineup, but when you see what Robert Kraft did to line up all of the stadiums to censor speech in that one specific way, it's become clear that this is not just about one music artist or two music artists.
2: Don't you just love it when these free speech hating lefties suddenly become passionate about protecting free speech? These are the same people who say words are violence, even factual words like there are only two genders and illegal aliens are in America illegally, stuff like that. And talking about curbs on free speech, here is Guardian Australia journalist Sarah Martin cheering on more censorship in Australia.
4: This is harmful content that is being mainlined into children. And I feel like, whose free speech are we censoring here? Like, the internet, are we censoring the internet? Well, it probably needs a bit of censorship, right? There's a good argument for it.
2: And to the UK, where free speech is also in peril, including on university campuses, when those wanting to debate key issues like immigration are labelled Nazi scum, abused and threatened by pitiful, feeble, unmanly little brats like this.
5: You f- scum and you should get off our streets. This is not, we are not doing a fake debate about mass deportation. You are f- racist and you are not welcome in our university.
6: I'm just having a...
5: Nazi scum off our streets! Nazi scum off our streets!
6: Completely. I'm having a nice conversation with this gentleman.
5: I don't give a f- about your conversation.
6: Relax, bro. Chill. Chill. We don't need to be aggressive.
7: I'm here.
5: There is no point arguing with these people. They are f- racist. I'm not engaging in a fake neutral debate about with a complete racist.
6: This I'm is not racist.
5: Nazi scum off our f- streets. You are not welcome here. This is our university.
2: Now some good news. If you're confused about the complexities of AI and its impact on human civilization, well, don't be, because this resurfaced Kamala Harris video explains it all. Now, I don't know why this didn't go viral when she said it as vice president and why it's gone viral today. Maybe AI can explain it.
8: AI is kind of a fancy thing. It's, first of all, it's two letters. It means artificial intelligence. But ultimately, what it is it's about machine learning. And so the machine is taught.
2: Wow. So AI stands for artificial intelligence. That's two words. Thanks, Kamala. Can't imagine why she didn't win the presidency. But as has been widely reported, she may try again. But not if this next dude has anything to do with it. Here is fellow Californian Democrat and media darling Gavin Newsom. The outgoing Californian governor says he is now ready to run. Watch this bit of propaganda featuring CNN anchor Jake Tapper.
9: How does one even make a decision to, run for president?
10: I have no experience in this process, so I'm going through it.
9: I remember people thinking, oh, he should have run in 2024.
10: I wasn't ready.
9: You weren't ready?
10: No. God, no.
9: Do you think if you'd taken on Biden,
10: I would never, first of all, I wouldn't do that. And second, if I did, I would have gotten crushed because I didn't have a why. You don't have a big enough why, then you don't belong there. I'm not screwing anything up anymore, man. I mean, I know what matters in life. You know, I got four kids. It's the only thing that matters to me. They got to be on board. And if that's, forget it. If they're not on board, that's a non-starter. And then you just have to meet the moment. You got to be honest with yourself. Do you represent the zeitgeist of the moment? Or are you wasting everybody's time?
2: Yep, these two manly men are just out there fly fishing in Montana or pretending to fly fish for the cameras. And Newsom wants a clear run at the presidency. He doesn't want Kamala to complicate matters by running again. Listen at the passive-aggressive way he tells her to stand down. With the help of his mate, Jake Tapper, of course, the impartial CNN anchor.
10: Yeah, but I wouldn't run if she ran.
9: If she runs, you will not?
10: Of course not. Why would I? I wouldn't do that to her. I wouldn't do it to me. Why would I wouldn't do that to you? I wouldn't waste everyone's time. Who needs that?
9: What do you mean? That doesn't even make sense to me.
10: I wouldn't. But first of all, electorally, it's a gift from God for everybody else. They enjoy the hell out of it. Mutual assured destruction. It services no greater good.
9: I mean, you do whatever you want. I don't care. But like, but like, counter argument would be like, you know, she had a shot.
10: Yeah.
9: And you've never run, and she's run twice.
10: Yeah. That'd be the approach to the campaign, certainly. That would be the case you'd make. Pretty good one, actually. That's objectively true.
2: Let's start in the great state of Texas and check in on the incredible transformation of Democrat weirdo James Tallarico.
1: God is non-binary. In Genesis 1:26, God speaks of God's self in the plural.
2: Yeah, but that's what the man who wants to represent Texas in the Senate said. But then he went through this remarkable transformation.
11: Said there are six biological sexes. Do you still believe that, standing here with me right now?
1: No. I've missed the mark on some of my past statements. I will be the first to admit it. What I meant is that there are two sexes, and then there's a small percentage of people with genetic abnormalities.
2: But you can only fake it for so long. Watch here as he does not even hesitate when he's asked who his favorite drag queen is.
12: Well, who's your favorite drag queen in Texas?
13: Oh my gosh, probably Alyssa Edwards.
12: Alyssa Edwards, yes. I love Mikey Mays. Thank you so much.
2: Yep, so relatable. Just the average Texan dude who has a favorite drag queen. Now to Ed Sheeran, who has been the subject of an absolute almighty pile-on after Macklemore was sacked for using Sheeran's stage to preach politics. Here is Pink Floyd's Roger Waters laying the boots into Ed Sheeran.
14: Anyway, Ed, never mind all that. I just have a little message for you. There's two kinds of people in this world, Ed. There's people who do the right thing. The rapper Macklemore would be one of those people. And there's people, many of them, sadly, pricks like you, who do the wrong thing.
2: And the latest star to join the pylon against Ed Sheeran for the crime of being apolitical is Wicked star Marissa Bode, who had this to say.
15: Ed Sheeran, my legs may not work like they used to before, but at least I have a fine. Free Palestine.
2: And that's all the time we have. I'll see you Sunday morning for Outsiders. Up next, it's Late Edition.
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1: A man has been killed in a shark attack at a popular beach in Perth. The Prime Minister makes his way to the United States to raise AI concerns with the world's top tech bosses. And at least three students are dead after a school shooting in the Philippines.
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1: Hello and welcome to Late Edition for this Friday. I'm Hortensia Barret. Well, a man has been killed in a shark attack at a popular beach in Perth's northern suburbs. It's understood the man was swimming with a friend 15 metres from the shore when the tragedy struck.
2: Standing in silence as a shark alarm rings through the air. Beachgoers shocked as emotions take hold.
3: How do you just watch someone be mauled to pieces in front of you, basically? It's pretty hard to call.
2: First responders were called to Sorrento Beach, 20 minutes north of Perth.
4: I was just sitting on the wall up here and looking out the ocean, saw a splash, and then a guy came swimming in quickly and yelling out, shark, shark.
2: A man in his 60s, a regular swimmer here, taken by the ocean predator. His friend bared witness to it all.
4: So it was a shock. I mean, I feel for his mate, who he's apologised and he said, I didn't save my mate. I said, you couldn't have done anything.
2: The beach charter's onlookers petered out, the police helicopter scanning the ocean as the boats trawl below. At midday, a 5-metre shark spotted, our cameras capturing its shadow.
5: The shark is approximately at your 7 o'clock, swimming to the west.
2: WA police brought in a shark expert to understand its behaviour and how this tragic incident unfolded.
6: I don't really know how to put it into words. It's just a shocking event.
1: The Prime Minister is on his way to the United States. Travelling to California first, Mr Albanese will meet tech bosses as the debate over the rapid rise of artificial intelligence continues. The federal government hopes AI will help boost productivity as it hands down its intergenerational report in the coming days.
7: The government is pinning its hopes on artificial intelligence to play a role in boosting sluggish productivity in the Australian economy. The release of the intergenerational report on Monday will make it clear AI is here to stay.
8: A technological revolution will be absolutely front and centre in the intergenerational report and in our economy over the next four decades or so.
7: Touring Griffith University in Brisbane, the Treasurer says AI and technological change will have a defining influence on the economy and society.
8: AI is the most transformative technology that we will see. It will be the defining influence on our economy and our prosperity into the future, and that's why we are confident that we'll get it right. We're confident that we can maximise the upsides and the opportunities of technology at the same time as we manage and minimise the considerable risks.
7: Those risks include the rapid growth of AI, with suggestions the technology itself could wipe out the human race by the next decade.
9: These risks are very serious, you know, risks to our democracy, risks to our economy, risks to our privacy, risks to our cybersecurity. That's why the government is working on all of those things. You know, just a couple of months ago, we outlined our AI safety priorities, and that is about almost every part of government coming together working on an AI safety agenda.
7: This will be on Anthony Albanese's agenda as he first heads to Silicon Valley in California, where he'll meet with Apple's executive chairman, Tim Cook. Discussions will include the government's social media bans for young people as Apple unveils its own parental controls. He'll also address the rise of AI and says while the technology could unlock significant gains, the government must make sure that this growth happens in a way that works for Australians and in our national interest.
10: As the Prime Minister heads overseas, here at home, the government is looking to ban the use of smart glasses across the public sector as concerns about privacy continue to grow.
7: Several councils across the country have already banned the use of smart glasses in some settings like public pools and at locations frequented by children. The Treasurer says this is all part of the government's strategy for dealing with technological advancements.
8: Recognising the threat to privacy which is posed by these so-called smart glasses. So right across the government, right across the Cabinet, this Albanese Labor government is very focused on the opportunities of technology and minimising the risks.
11: We put up an amendment to the Online Safety Act to introduce parental safety tools on the operating systems of Apple, Google, and Microsoft and others. That was rejected by the government.
7: The government keen to set a world-leading standard. Matt Taylor, News 24, Sydney.
1: At least three people have been killed in a school shooting in the Philippines, including the suspected 16-year-old gunman. All the victims were students aged 14 to 17 at a high school in the country's south. At least eight others have been injured. Four of them are in a critical condition. The region's mayor says parents need to take responsibility and restrict children's access to guns. The Australian man accused of murdering a teenager in Thailand has pleaded not guilty to all charges in his first court appearance since the teen's death. Simon Carman was arrested in June at Bangkok International Airport, just 2 days after he allegedly killed and concealed the 17-year-old's body in a suitcase. The 45-year-old has requested bail, but prosecutors argue he's a flight risk. He'll appear in court again on October 12. Crisis talks will be held in Western Australia following shocking revelations about the abuse and neglect of children in Port Hedland. National Indigenous Children's Commissioner Sue Ann Hunter will visit Perth and Port Hedland for the talks in about a fortnight. And a warning, this next story contains the images of Aboriginal and Torres Strait Islander people who've passed.
12: A child protection department in crisis. Shocking revelations in the Australian newspaper have shone a light on the abuse and neglect of children in the Western Australian mining town of Port Hedland. They include revelations the department failed to act on warnings in the lead up to the deaths of three children killed by their mother in 2022. The children's grandmother, Dorothy Papertalk, had begged the department to remove the children into the safety of her care.
13: Because I still feel the hot flames of fire, the torture they went through every time when I go out and visit the grave for their birthdays.
12: The newspaper has also revealed up to 15 children, some as young as seven, had been living unsupervised in this house. Minister for Indigenous Australians, Malandiri McCarthy, has asked for an explanation from the Western Australian government.
14: I did have a briefing with the WA government wanting some reassurance from them as to what they were doing with regards to Port Hedland.
12: Senator McCarthy says National Commissioner for Aboriginal and Torres Strait Islander Children, Sue Ann Hunter, will visit Perth and Port Hedland to hold a roundtable about these issues. But the minister pushed back against suggestions WA should follow the Northern Territory, which last month passed new laws prioritising safety in child protection matters.
14: Safety has always been, you know, one that everyone has been concerned about. The Aboriginal organisations here, Matt, said that from the get-go. SNAKE has always said that as the peak body in terms of the care and welfare of children across the country. Safety isn't one that we've wrestled over and said who's better at it. It is a word that we all agree matters for all our children.
12: The issues in Port Hedland have raised questions about whether the fear of creating another stolen generation is preventing authorities from taking action in cases involving Aboriginal children.
14: Do not be afraid of there being a second stolen generation. What you have to be focused on is the fact that every child deserves to be safe. And I think that's paramount. I don't think any of us disagree on that.
12: Senator McCarthy is also expected to travel to Port Hedland in the coming weeks. Matt Cunningham, News 24.
1: The Reserve Bank governor says inflation will stay high for another year, driven by the ongoing war in Iran. Michelle Bullock isn't ruling out another interest rate rise as artificial intelligence reshapes economies around the world.
15: Prolonged conflict in the Middle East, prolonging the pain for Australian households.
8: You know, from an economic point of view, the war in Iran has been a disaster.
15: The damage most obvious at the Bowser.
16: Oil and related prices have increased sharply again and will add directly to inflation.
15: The price of unleaded is back above $2.30 a litre in most capital cities, and there's no relief in sight, with the Albanese government ruling out another cut to the fuel excise.
8: That's not something that we've been considering.
15: As Reserve Bank Governor Michelle Bullock warns, prices will keep rising.
16: Global cost pressures have increased. The Middle East conflict, the AI boom and extreme weather events are contributing to upward pressure on a range of energy, agricultural and technology-related prices.
15: The price of housing, a rare exception.
16: Housing prices have fallen. Now, how much is due to tax changes and how much is due to interest rates is very hard to dissect.
15: The RBA's next rate decision will be made later this month. While on Monday, the Treasurer will release the latest intergenerational report, which paints a picture of Australia's economy over the next 40 years, a future shaped by artificial intelligence.
8: Teaching and training people to adapt and adopt this technology is absolutely key.
17: I mean, everyone knew it would be big, but I don't think...
16: ..have fallen. Now, how much is due to tax changes and how much is due to interest rates is very hard to...

0: Pulled by a shark in Perth.
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0: News 24 will be back after this short break.
1: A teenager in Thailand has pleaded not guilty to all charges in his first court appearance since the teen's death. Simon Carman was arrested in June at a Bangkok International Airport 2 days after he allegedly killed and concealed the 17-year-old's body in a suitcase. The 45-year-old has requested bail, but prosecutors argue he's a flight risk. He'll appear in court again on October 12. Victoria's opposition is vowing to strengthen restrictions on young people purchasing knives if elected, as the state government claims social media is partly to blame for a rise in violence. The debate comes after an 18-year-old girl was kicked, stomped on, and stabbed in a graphic group attack in Melbourne's West. A 15-year-old girl has been charged in relation to the attack.
2: Captured on camera, two teenage girls are set upon by a large group police say were armed with knives. An 18-year-old girl was allegedly stabbed 6 times during Wednesday evening's brawl at a reserve in Deer Park.
3: I guess my reaction was just guttural.
2: Victoria's Police Minister Paul Edbrook concedes there is more work to be done to combat what he says is an escalation of knife violence.
3: Especially with young people. I think it's driven partly by social media, being able to film it, and that's why we've introduced the post and boast laws.
4: Nothing's going to happen to them. They'll get caught and let out again, and they'll do it again. That's pretty much how it rolls in Victoria.
5: This government has failed when it comes to protecting the community from knives.
2: Investigators believe the planned attack followed an online dispute.
6: It only takes a millimetre and we're talking about a homicide.
3: Certainly dragging someone by the head when they're semi-conscious by their hair is not acceptable.
2: The graphic attack is highlighting escalating knife crime and what action the state government has taken to reduce it.
5: We will stop young people having access to dangerous knives.
3: It's difficult. We will work with industry to make sure that they are complying with the law that's already there.
5: If you soften the law, if you soften bail, if you allow repeat offenders to step out into the community again, $13 million on machete bins that do nothing.
2: Jack Nyhoff, News 24, Melbourne.
1: Crisis talks will be held in Western Australia following shocking revelations about the abuse and neglect of children in Port Hedland. National Indigenous Children's Commissioner Sue Ann Hunter will visit Perth and Port Hedland for the talks in the next 2 weeks. And a warning, this story contains the images of Aboriginal and Torres Strait Islander people who have died.
7: A child protection department in crisis. Shocking revelations in the Australian newspaper have shone a light on the abuse and neglect of children in the Western Australian mining town of Port Hedland. They include revelations the department failed to act on warnings in the lead up to the deaths of 3 children killed by their mother in 2022. The children's grandmother, Dorothy Papertalk, had begged the department to remove the children into the safety of her care.
8: Because I still feel the hot flames of fire, the torture they went through every time when I go out and visit the grave for their birthdays.
7: The newspaper has also revealed up to 15 children, some as young as 7, had been living unsupervised in this house. Minister for Indigenous Australians, Malandiri McCarthy, has asked for an explanation from the Western Australian government.
9: I did have a briefing with the WA government wanting some reassurance from them as to what they were doing with regards to Port Hedland.
7: Senator McCarthy says National Commissioner for Aboriginal and Torres Strait Islander Children, Sue Ann Hunter, will visit Perth and Port Hedland to hold a roundtable about these issues. But the minister pushed back against suggestions WA should follow the Northern Territory, which last month passed new laws prioritising safety in child protection matters.
9: Safety has always been, you know, one that everyone has been concerned about. The Aboriginal organisations here, Matt, said that from the get-go. SNAKE has always said that, as the peak body. in terms of the care and welfare of children across the country. Safety isn't one that we've wrestled over and said who's better at it. It is a word that we all agree matters for all our children.
7: The issues in Port Hedland have raised questions about whether the fear of creating another stolen generation is preventing authorities from taking action in cases involving Aboriginal children.
9: Do not be afraid of there being a second stolen generation. What you have to be focused on is the fact that every child deserves to be safe. And I think that's paramount. I don't think any of us disagree on that.
7: Senator McCarthy is also expected to travel to Port Hedland in the coming weeks. Matt Cunningham, News 24.
1: The Reserve Bank governor says inflation will stay high for another year, driven by the ongoing war in Iran. Michelle Bullock isn't ruling out another interest rate hike this month as artificial intelligence reshapes economies around the world.
10: Prolonged conflict in the Middle East, prolonging the pain for Australian households.
11: You know, from an economic point of view, the war in Iran has been a disaster.
10: The damage most obvious at the Bowser.
12: Oil and related prices have increased sharply again and will add directly to inflation.
10: The price of unleaded is back above $2.30 a litre in most capital cities, and there's no relief in sight, with the Albanese government ruling out another cut to the fuel excise.
11: That's not something that we've been considering.
10: As Reserve Bank Governor Michelle Bullock warns, prices will keep rising.
12: Global cost pressures have increased. The Middle East conflict, the AI boom and extreme weather events are contributing to upward pressure on a range of energy, agricultural and technology-related prices.
10: The price of housing, a rare exception.
12: Housing prices have fallen. Now, how much is due to tax changes and how much is due to interest rates is very hard to dissect.
10: The RBA's next rate decision will be made later this month. While on Monday, the Treasurer will release the latest intergenerational report, which paints a picture of Australia's economy over the next 40 years, a future shaped by artificial intelligence.
11: Teaching and training people to adapt and adopt this technology is absolutely key.
13: I mean, everyone knew it would be big, but I don't think anyone had put quite the sorts of numbers on it that we're seeing at the moment.
10: And it's only getting bigger. Cameron Redden, News 24, Canberra.
1: Well, please stay with us. Coming up after this short break on Late Edition. After months of disruption to commuters, a pay deal is reached with Queensland Rail. That's next.
0: News 24 will be back after this short break.

News 24 will be back after this short break. 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

0: News 24 will be back after this short break.
1: Welcome back. The Albanese government is under pressure to defend its new migration plan. One Nation is demanding a far lower intake as the coalition reveals when it will unveil its position.
2: The Prime Minister is flying out, bound for the United States, leaving his government to face the migration task at home.
3: What the Minister was doing yesterday was really getting the house maintenance sorted out, getting the garden done, cleaning the pool, getting the algae out of the pool. The real challenge for the nation is, are we going to do a renovation of the house or a knockdown rebuild?
2: Labor's locking in a net overseas migration target of 225,000 a year by 2027-28. It's well above One Nation's proposed 130,000. The coalition is expected to target somewhere between 150 and 170,000.
4: I don't think it's a like slow clap Labor. You want credit for meeting your own targets this year. No, in 2 years' time. So it isn't good enough.
2: One Nation's Pauline Hanson says Tony Burke remains the Minister for Mass Migration. Labor is trying to sell Australians a migration crackdown, but it's just another Labor lie.
5: We think that the numbers proposed by One Nation in particular will smash the economy.
2: The government is relying on a contentious crackdown on backpacker visas to help bring down population growth. Australia's agriculture sector is warning the changes could drive up food prices by Christmas, arguing restrictions risk leaving farmers without enough workers.
6: What modelling has been done on the impact of these changes on the economy and wages?
7: In terms of what the impact on wages, what this is about is getting the right skills in this country.
6: Has all this been modelled?
7: I think what we're talking about is two separate issues.
6: You're not sure whether modelling has been done on these changes for wages?
7: Well, I'm not really sure what the question. We have a strong safety net in this country.
6: Just a simple question about whether modelling has been done. So we know the implications of what might happen. As the Employment Minister, have you seen?
7: Quite frankly, what is important here is getting the right skills mix.
2: Australians are still waiting for the coalition to release its position as migration shapes up as a key battleground more than 18 months out from the next election.
8: I expect we'll have our policy out before we return to Parliament in 3 weeks' time. We're in the final stages of pulling the detail together. We're going to get it right. We will be fully modelled, fully costed, and we'll be able to defend a policy that actually makes sense and is good for our country.
2: Reuben Spargo, News 24, Canberra.
1: Labor and the Greens are expected to collaborate on digital duty of care powers, which the coalition is opposing. The landmark legislation would force social media companies and search engines to protect users from harmful content, prompting censorship fears from the coalition. Greens Senator David Shoebridge deepened those concerns when he argued certain rhetoric from his political opponents should not be amplified online.
9: I think we shouldn't be looking at this as being some kind of political silencing. This wouldn't be banned from being on algorithms. This is about system design, and what you would be requiring platforms to do is to not amplify that amongst children. So to protect kids, there would potentially be some restrictions on amplifying that amongst children, but it wouldn't be stopping political statements from being made, even if they're offensive.
1: There's also controversy over the potential power for government ministers to determine what constitutes as harm.
10: But there's also dangerously vague definitions in the bill about what constitutes serious harm or harm to children, and they could be interpreted in many ways. And this bill also applies to the news media, any news website, any podcast, which gives the government very wide powers to shut down any sort of speech with which it does not agree. It's dangerous, it's political censorship.
11: I think what we're looking at is a range of new harms that are emerging. And you know, we have lots of different rules and laws and norms that keep us safe in the physical world. And as we spend more of our time online, we need to create those norms and laws in the online world.
1: The coalition is making a commitment to restore education excellence in schools across the country. It follows NAPLAN results this year, finding almost one-third of students not meeting expectations in literacy and numeracy. The opposition now announcing its own national school education policy. The policy is built on five key pillars, including shortening the national curriculum, streamlining pathways into teaching, enhancing discipline and raising behavioural standards, implementing effective teaching methods, and maintaining parents' right to choose the school right for them. Detectives investigating the murder of an innocent man in Sydney believe they've found evidence to link the crime to individuals interstate. A pistol used in a crime spree leading up to the shooting is at the centre of the investigation.
12: Four alleged criminals for hire, rounded up by Victorian police and extradited to New South Wales. Accused of a crime spree in Sydney's south with one sinister link to the murder of Marco Tapia.
13: A firearm that was located at the unfortunate murder of Mr. Tapia is the same firearm that was used in the shooting at Hurstville and Terrell.
12: A smoking gun connecting the group who were allegedly hired by the Alamedines to the mistaken identity murder. Police now trying to prove it was them who pulled the trigger.
13: These people are obviously significant persons of interest.
12: Police will allege the group, aged between 16 and 26, travelled from Melbourne's north to an Airbnb in Campbelltown late last month. Accused of forcing entry into a home in Hurstville the next day, where a bullet was shot into a wall. Filming it and sending a text to the intended target, "We were in your house to kill you if you were there." 30 minutes later, a parked car was shot in Torella. Police claim the group were also out for several hours early the following day before heading back to Victoria.
14: Was that around the same time that Marco Tapia was shot dead?
13: It does fall within that time frame, yes.
12: Two teenagers, one as young as 14, allegedly cleaned this Airbnb after the group left. This week, they were charged with the murder of Marco Tapia, also accused of staging and torching cars used in that Glen Alpine shooting. An alleged wicked underworld web unravelling by the day, detectives determined to bring justice to Marco's family.
13: It's important to realise that criminals can't come interstate, commit offences, run away and hide back in their states and think that they're going to avoid detection and prosecution for their crimes.
1: After months of disruptions, Queensland's South East Rail is expected to see a return to full services in a matter of weeks. The state's government and rail union reaching a pay deal, but uncertainty remains for ferry bystanders.
15: It's been a long journey, one rail commuters never wanted to be on. After 9 months of tense negotiations, finally, a breakthrough.
16: This is a significant moment. It is the pathway to restoring services.
15: The lengthy industrial dispute with Queensland Rail and the unions has prompted several strikes since April, causing chaos at peak hour. In mid-May, Magic Round was impacted. There's been bitter bargaining at the Fair Work Commission, now light at the end of a very long tunnel.
16: I acknowledge the impost this has placed on commuters over an extended period of time.
17: Very good, yeah. I can get home on time.
18: Good to hear. Fantastic. Oh, well, it's been a while, but we got there.
15: A deal now done, but a return to normal services is still going to be weeks away, with a maintenance backlog needing to be cleared.
19: So for the best part of, or more than 4 months, there was little or no maintenance work being undertaken on the Queensland Rail-owned rolling stock. That created a significant backlog.
15: 91% of services will be back by October 12. That's 7,725 services. By the end of November, the network will be back to full capacity. Agreements with other unions were reached weeks ago, but a deal with the RTBU remained a sticking point. The exact details of the deal not divulged by the minister.
16: The headline wages increase is 8.5% over 3 years. There is uplift for the cost of living allowance dependent on inflation.
15: But as the South East train services work to get back on track, the major mode of maritime transport in Brisbane remains unreliable. Ferry strikes once again underway tonight through until the end of tomorrow.
1: On Saturday, the South Australian Liberals will decide on their new president. But the frontrunner, if successful, could trigger a federal takeover. Our Adelaide reporter, Monique Vanderhaden, explains.
20: A once-rumoured One Nation defector is now the frontrunner for the South Australian Liberal presidency. South Australian Federal Senator Alex Antic is expected to defeat the Upper House State Leader Nicola Santafanti at Saturday's AGM, a result that will likely divide the right and moderate factions of the party even further. Over the past 5 years, Senator Antic has spearheaded a recruitment drive for like-minded Conservative members of local branches. Those members have in turn elected delegates to the party's state council, which will vote on the presidency. His supporters framing Saturday's ballot as a referendum on whether the SA Liberals remain a Conservative party. Senator Santafanti has the support of the moderates as a non-Antic-aligned Conservative, but a backup plan is already in place if she is unsuccessful. It's understood that members of the party's federal arm will seek to deploy administrators to take over the South Australian branch following an Alex Antic win, though that takeover wouldn't be triggered till after the Victoria election on November 28.
1: Legendary investor Warren Buffett is stepping down as chairman of Berkshire Hathaway. In a letter to shareholders, Mr. Buffett says, "Serving as your chairman has been the privilege of a lifetime, and I've never taken your trust for granted. Father Time always wins. He has, however, been generous with me. He's given me the opportunity to see the company reach a point where I am more confident than ever about what lies ahead." Mr. Buffett's son, Howard Buffett, will take over as chairman, effective immediately. Well, please stay with us. Coming up after this short break on Late Edition, Buckingham Palace responds to a claim King Charles made a cruel remark about Prince Harry. Those details are next.
0: News 24 will be back after this short break.

News 24 will be back after this short break. 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

0: News 24 will be back after this short break.
1: Donald Trump says he has a big decision to make on Iran, adding he may annihilate them. The war in Iran remains a contentious matter in the US midterms as they approach. Doug Lusidar has this report.
2: The president now suggesting that we are once again reaching an inflection point on Iran as energy prices here at home continue to rise.
3: So thank you all and congratulations on really doing a fantastic job in life.
2: President Trump speaking to hunters and anglers in the Rose Garden last night, but his comments to Axios about Iran's leaders were more belligerent. I have a big decision coming up, he said. Do I want to go in and annihilate them or do I not? It's a big decision. Anything could happen with me. The report also says he plans to meet with Gulf Coast allies next week during the UN General Assembly.
4: Well, I think it's very promising.
2: White House Energy Advisor Jared Agin says it's about moving more energy out of the region, despite bottlenecks, especially in the Strait of Hormuz.
4: You want to de-emphasize the strait. You want more ways to get that product out of the area.
5: I think that he's crazy.
2: Anger, meantime, directed at the president over the rising cost of gas. Diesel especially has been skyrocketing. And a new Fox News poll shows that just 26% of voters think the administration has a clear strategy to end the war. And Democrats have a primary focus heading into November.
6: I think the gold ring, the brass ring, is focusing on affordability. That's what people want us to do.
7: There were Republicans who were hoping this would be over by the 4th of July. They hoped it would be over by the Labor Day. Mm-hmm. And now they know they're going to have it through the election.
2: And the president, meantime, making the argument that there are trade-offs here and that dealing with Iran is worth the cost.
1: Canada's Prime Minister Mark Carney is welcoming a proposal to become the associate of the European Union. He's told EU lawmakers Europe and Canada would be stronger together. Both are facing growing trade pressure from the United States as well as competition from China. The proposal needs the backing of EU member states.
8: We are not fair weather allies. We do not pursue zero-sum deals. Our commitment to the rule of law and our unyielding defense of human dignity, individual freedom, and democracy share the same deep roots. Together, Canada and the European Union can anchor our ground to hold our values while forming a protective canopy under which our citizens can thrive.
1: President Donald Trump has criticized the idea as laughable and warned Europe could face further US tariffs if he views the move as hostile. Europe's parliamentary president says Australia and New Zealand could follow Canada.
9: Countries with which we want to deepen our relationship, and that includes Canada, and I don't doubt that that will also include other countries. That we've already seen it, both in terms of legislation that we pass, where we see partners from across the world, Australia, New Zealand being some examples of saying, look, we want to deepen our relationship. I think what we cannot let go in this time of such uncertainty is that friends matter, and if we can do more things with our friends, then let's do them.
1: Two New Zealand MPs were ejected from the country's parliament after a heated clash over the use of profanities. Our correspondent, Bridie Whitten, has this report.
10: Tensions were already running high in New Zealand's House of Representatives as the country looks to head to the polls in November, but emotions bubbled over during debate on a controversial law and order bill.
11: It was me.
12: Debbie Nyerere-Wilpacka.
11: And three times the word has been used in this House by the government. By the government.
12: That's enough. I don't actually.
11: By
12: like
11: the
12: it.
11: Government.
12: Sit
11: and
12: down.
11: So
12: sit
11: either
12: down.
11: That word is offensive or bullcrappers.
12: Sit down.
11: Oh, hypocrite.
12: And now I personally find that offensive.
10: Māori Party co-leader Debbie Nyerere-Wilpacka was the first to be booted from the chamber after accusing the Speaker of applying a double standard to the word. She was followed by Labour's Willie Jackson, who also refused to leave quietly.
13: Excuse me on my right, just settle down. I have asked you, Mr. Jackson, to leave the chamber.
14: It's a shocking, shocking decision.
12: Mr. Clark, can you please ask the Sergeant at Arms to assist Mr. Jackson?
10: Both MPs were ejected for arguing the assistant speaker was being too harsh, saying the C word was unparliamentary. But there's some history behind the stoush. The word has been used in New Zealand's parliament three times in as many years, including by government MP in 2025, while criticising what she described as sexist language.
5: With the clearly gendered and patronising language that Andrea Vance used to reduce senior cabinet ministers to girl bosses, hype squads, references to girl math and
10: New Zealanders are heading to the polls in 7 weeks. It's unlikely this will be the last heated exchange we see before Election Day.
1: The president of Indonesia has accused people who start wildfires of committing ecological terrorism. It comes as his country battles its biggest blazes in more than a decade. Our Asia correspondent Stash Butler reports.
15: Off the Indonesian coast, a response to an unfolding disaster. As Japanese helicopter personnel join their Asian neighbours' fight to contain a growing blaze.
16: We have been carrying out aerial firefighting operations in the event of forest fires in Japan. And we hope to utilise this know-how to meet the expectations of the people here in Indonesia as well.
15: Intense wildfires have been burning across huge swathes of Indonesia for weeks, fueled by dry conditions brought by this year's Super El Niño weather pattern. The slash-and-burn farming that can trigger blazes is common on small farms. Fires this year have already burned an estimated 8,000 square kilometres of land and sent a thick smog over cities in Indonesia, as well as Malaysia and Singapore. The health ministry says the number of people struggling with breathing problems has doubled in a week. That number includes 45-year-old Mimi Marlina and her young daughter.
17: My child's health has been affected by this bad air. Her health is declining. She's coughing, has fevers and runny nose. I'm afraid she will have trouble breathing. We can still hold it off with medicines, but I'm concerned that if this persists, it will lead to worse illnesses. That's what I fear.
15: Volunteers on motorbikes have mobilized across Mimi's area carrying oxygen tanks to ease locals' discomfort. But the dry season is expected to last for at least another month, leaving people choking under a heavy smog, still waiting for relief. Stash Butler, News 24.
1: Firefighters in Ukraine have put out a fire at a mall, which they allege was caused by a Russian drone. People near the attack report failing to hear the incoming drone before it struck the Zaporizhzhia mall. Ukraine's state emergency service says no one has been injured in the incident. Meanwhile, Russia is heading to the polls for the first time since its full-scale invasion. Donetsk is going for the residents in the Donetsk Republic, rather, have been casting their votes. Russia's President Vladimir Putin has also cast a remote ballot from his office in Moscow.
18: AI leaders, as fresh extracts emerge from Earl Spencer's book, delivering yet more blistering broadsides. He claims the then Prince Charles told Diana before their wedding he wasn't in love with her.

0: Diana much later told him, "My husband is in love with his valet." And describing the phone call from Prince Charles after she died, he writes, "Unlike my other callers who were stunned, barely able to articulate their condolences and offers of help, he sounded giddily elated, like a lottery winner." After the previous robust response, no further comment from Buckingham Palace. Prince Harry, we're told, was aware of the book but hasn't read it, and perhaps wasn't fully prepared for the furious fallout, as he made his first public appearance at an awards ceremony for his Invictus charity.
1: Harry, how are you feeling about your uncle's book?
0: And elsewhere, the Prince and Princess of Wales put their best foot forward with a day on the Isle of Bute.
2: There are times when the royal family feels like a soap opera, and this week has been an extreme episode. Harry's return to engagements and the King forced to intervene and strongly reject allegations about his family's darkest days.
0: Diana's death still divides the House of Windsor and the House of Spencer, two families still at war over her memory. And with further extracts from Earl Spencer's book expected, Buckingham Palace will be braced for whatever comes next.
3: Please stay with us. After the break, we'll have all the day's sport for you. As Fremantle, they're the first team into the 2026 AFL Grand Final after running down the Swans. All those details coming up.
4: News 24 will be back after this short break.

News 24 will be back after this short break. News 24 will be back after this short break.

0: News 24 will be back after this short break.
1: Godfather of AI, Geoffrey Hinton, is describing the technology's tendency to teach itself how to get better as recursive self-improvement. Mr. Hinton, who has a PhD in artificial intelligence from 1978, warned Congress this week time is running out to put guardrails on the rapidly advancing technology.
2: Dr. Hinton, how much time do lawmakers actually have to get ahead of this before this is a big problem, doom?
3: Very little.
2: And what is a little? A few weeks? A month?
3: Maybe a year, but not much more than a year.
4: Dr. Geoffrey Hinton, nicknamed the Godfather of AI, giving a harsh reality check in Washington. The Nobel Prize winner left Google 3 years ago to talk freely about the risks of AI, including a new threat.
3: AI has now reached the point where AI is designing better AI. It is going to get out of control unless we do something.
4: Dr. Hinton met with lawmakers Wednesday in a meeting led by Senator Bernie Sanders, one of Washington's top AI critics.
5: We have got to slow this down, and I think we have to put a pause on advanced AI development.
4: Dr. Hinton told lawmakers the industry is on the cusp of building a new kind of being.
3: You should think about how this being's going to behave, whether it's going to, for example, protect human interests, whether it's going to like us.
4: And according to Politico, the humans are getting nervous. Their latest poll shows 2 out of 3 Americans think there's at least some risk of AI destroying humanity. One idea in Washington is to create a kill switch to shut off AI if it gets out of control.
6: I think we ought to develop AI. I think it can make our lives better if it doesn't kill us first. I just want to make sure it doesn't kill us.
4: And there likely won't be any solutions on the table anytime soon after the House left Washington Wednesday to go campaign for the midterms.
1: Fremantle are through to just their second AFL Grand Final after a furious finish in the prelim finals against the Sydney Swans. In a back-and-forth contest, they trailed by 27 points deep in the third quarter at the SCG. Then they kicked the final 6 goals of the game, holding the Swans without a goal in the final term to win by 12 points.
7: East versus West for a chance to be the best. Dane Rampey's rev up, threatening to disappear in a purple haze.
8: He hits that as sweet as you can hit it.
7: Neil Erasmus and Luke Jackson getting the game's first 2 goals. The home side hitting back by calling their plumber.
9: Papley can lift.
7: That touch of Tom Papley, just one shade of Sydney. The Swans tough in the tackle.
10: Sticking the tackles are the Swans.
7: And clever on the crumb.
9: Falls, and it is through.
7: A 16-point lead for Sydney at quarter time. Errol Goulden doing what Errol Goulden does. Michael Frederick firing for Freo.
11: Michael Frederick bangs it home.
7: Caden Cleary bringing the home side's house down.
9: Barry Hall's kids have got their tops off.
7: Sydney kept doing the little things.
12: Excellent work from Papley.
7: The returning Justin McInerney turning them into big things.
13: Oh, it's good to have you back.
7: Justin Longmuir's lads with a deficit on deck. 19 points down at half time. The tide turning a tad.
14: Yeah, that's a fair pickup by Amos, though.
7: Top goal kicker Jai Amos finding his mark. Papley finding trouble.
15: Papley's limping down here. Looks hurt after that contest.
7: The margin just 9 when Jackson looked fine.
16: More action from Jackson.
7: James Rowbottom's hard yakka starting the red and white riposte.
16: Terrific play. What a leader. James Rowbottom.
7: Logan McDonald kicking his 3rd goal.
17: And Logan McDonald is fast becoming one of the best key forwards, young key forwards, and not only flying in the air.
7: Papley back on. He and Charlie Curnow had him dancing in the aisles.
16: Look at that. An attack on the football. Sensational.
7: Wharfie time? More like panic time. Hayden Young's goal on the buzzer, slicing the Swans' lead to 21 points.
9: What a finish that is!
7: But there was no panic in these deadly Dockers.
9: It's coming. It's coming. Oh, Bolton, it's there!
7: Instead, a cool, clinical stalking of their red and white prey.
9: It does.
18: thank you. This would be massive.
7: A second goal for Shay Bolton, making the margin a single point.
9: Bolton for his second. We have a 1-point preliminary final.
7: 3 minutes later, it was Mason Cox, no stranger to preliminary final heroism.
9: Well,
7: the big American with the big goal to deliver the small lead. With the stakes so high, nothing was too much for this group at either end of the park.
10: Great commitment.
7: The desperate defence finally matched by Isaiah Dudley's dagger in attack.
18: Amos at the back. He might be. He shrugs. He gave. Dudley! With a moment of greatness that might last forever.
7: Freo outscoring the Swans 33-1 in the final term. Sydney swamped by purple power. Wharfies everywhere now free to dream the sweetest of dreams about that one day in September. Sunila Wasti, Fox Sports News.
1: The Raiders are through to their first ever NRLW preliminary final, beating the Tigers at Campbelltown Stadium. Canberra's defence keeping the Tigers scoreless as they make their way to the final four and are now 2 wins away from a maiden premiership.
19: An historic night for the Tigers, their first final in the NRLW, a special occasion for skipper Kezia Apps running out for her 50th match.
20: Such a great player on the field, but an even better human off it.
19: But it's the Raiders' first taste of postseason two and they're intent on spoiling the party.
21: Zahara Demera, now Bobby Law to the outside, Isabella Waterman. The Raiders score first.
19: Lasana Lutu laying on the big hits as the Raiders came close to a second try, but the score would remain 4-0 at halftime. With seasons on the line, the message was clear. The Tigers believed they could score and the Raiders believed they could stop them. The home side then lost Rekia Horn as Canberra captain Zahara Temera took off down the field.
21: Running out of dummy half, coming out the other side. Zahara still going. 64 games of NRLW experience on show.
19: She then added another two. The Tigers struggled to get past the Raiders' defence and their frustrations were showing. But Canberra held on to now be just 1 win away from the grand final.
21: The Raiders will go to a prelim final. Their first appearance in the postseason extends for another week.
19: Sam Squires, Fox Sports News.
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22: It looks like a cracking weekend for the country. The high pressure systems lean to clear skies and warmer than usual weather right across the east and much of the south, except for WA. But for southern Queensland, we're talking 31 degrees in Brisbane for your Saturday. In Sydney, rising to 28 Saturday and Sunday. And in Melbourne, also feeling the warmth move in, 25 degrees under the sun, but windy weather and even warmer conditions expected by Sunday. Over to Adelaide, and it's mostly sunny with a top of 25 both Saturday and Sunday, whilst in Perth it's cooled off with probably a couple of showers through the morning. Only 20 degrees the forecast after being up in the high 20s for the last couple of days. It's heating up a bit more for the centre as well, with even Hobart warming to 19 on Saturday, but warmer still by Sunday. For more on the weather this weekend and next week, join us on News 24 Weather Channel 601.
1: Please stay with us. Coming up after this short break, a beach is closed after a man is mauled by a shark in Perth. That's next.
0: News 24 will be back after this short break.

0: A man is killed in a shark attack close to the shore of a popular Perth beach. The Prime Minister makes his way to Silicon Valley to raise AI concerns with the world's top tech bosses. At least three students are dead after a school shooting in the Philippines. And in Fox Sports News tonight, Fremantle, they're the first team into the 2026 AFL Grand Final after running down the Swans in a preliminary final thriller.
1: And in weather, it's warming up in time for the weekend across the east of the country with abundant sunshine as it cools in the west. Join us on News 24 Weather, Channel 601, for a detailed look at next week's weather.
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0: Hello and welcome to Late Edition. Thank you for your company. I'm Hortensia Baray. A man has been killed in a shark attack at a popular beach in Perth's northern suburbs. It's understood the man was swimming with a friend 15 metres from the shore when the tragedy struck.
3: Standing in silence as a shark alarm rings through the air. Beachgoers shocked as emotions take hold.
4: How do you just watch someone be mauled to pieces in front of you, basically? It's pretty hard to call.
3: First responders were called to Sorrento Beach, 20 minutes north of Perth.
5: I was just sitting on the wall up here and looking out the ocean, saw a splash, and then a guy came swimming in quickly and yelling out, shark, shark.
3: A man in his 60s, a regular swimmer here, taken by the ocean predator. His friend bared witness to it all.
5: So it's a shock. I mean, I feel for his mate. He's apologising. He said, I didn't save my mate. I said, you couldn't have done anything.
3: The beach charter's onlookers petered out, the police helicopter scanning the ocean as the boats trawl below. At midday, a 5-metre shark spotted, our cameras capturing its shadow.
6: The shark is approximately at your 7 o'clock, swimming to the west.
3: WA police brought in a shark expert to understand its behaviour and how this tragic incident unfolded.
7: I don't really know how to put it into words. It's just a shocking event.
0: The Prime Minister is on his way to the United States. Travelling to California first, Mr Albanese will meet tech bosses as the debate over the

0: rapid rise of artificial intelligence continues. The federal government hopes AI will help boost productivity as it hands down its intergenerational report in the coming days.
1: The government is pinning its hopes on artificial intelligence to play a role in boosting sluggish productivity in the Australian economy. The release of the intergenerational report on Monday will make it clear AI is here to stay.
2: The technological revolution will be absolutely front and centre in the intergenerational report and in our economy over the next four decades or so.
1: Touring Griffith University in Brisbane, the Treasurer says AI and technological change will have a defining influence on the economy and society.
2: AI is the most transformative technology that we will see. It will be the defining influence on our economy and our prosperity into the future, and that's why we are confident that we'll get it right. We're confident that we can maximise the upsides and the opportunities of technology at the same time as we manage and minimise the considerable risks.
1: Those risks include the rapid growth of AI, with suggestions the technology itself could wipe out the human race by the next decade.
3: These risks are very serious, you know, risks to our democracy, risks to our economy, risks to our privacy, risks to our cybersecurity. That's why the government is working on all of those things. You know, just a couple of months ago, we outlined our AI safety priorities, and that is about almost every part of government coming together working on an AI safety agenda.
1: This will be on Anthony Albanese's agenda as he first heads to Silicon Valley in California, where he'll meet with Apple's executive chairman, Tim Cook. Discussions will include the government's social media bans for young people as Apple unveils its own parental controls. He'll also address the rise of AI and says while the technology could unlock significant gains, the government must make sure that this growth happens in a way that works for Australians and in our national interest. As the Prime Minister heads overseas, here at home, the government is looking to ban the use of smart glasses across the public sector as concerns about privacy continue to grow. Several councils across the country have already banned the use of smart glasses in some settings like public pools and at locations frequented by children. The Treasurer says this is all part of the government's strategy for dealing with technological advancements.
2: Recognising the threat to privacy which is posed by these so-called smart glasses. So right across the government, right across the cabinet, this Albanese Labor government is very focused on the opportunities of technology and minimising the risks.
4: We put up an amendment to the Online Safety Act to introduce parental safety tools on the operating systems of Apple, Google, and Microsoft and others. That was rejected by the government.
1: The government keen to set a world-leading standard. Matt Taylor, News 24, Sydney.
0: At least three people have been killed in a school shooting in the Philippines, including the suspected 16-year-old gunman. All the victims were students aged 14 to 17 at a high school in the country's south. At least eight others have been injured. Four remain in a critical condition. The region's mayor says parents need to take responsibility and restrict children's access to guns. The Australian man accused of murdering a teenager in Thailand has pleaded not guilty to all charges in his first court appearance since the teen's death. Simon Carman was arrested at Bangkok's International Airport just 2 days after he allegedly killed and concealed the 17-year-old's body in a suitcase. The 45-year-old has requested bail, but prosecutors are arguing he's a flight risk. He'll remain in court and appear there again on October 12. Victoria's opposition is vowing to strengthen restrictions on young people purchasing knives if elected, as the state government claims social media is partly to blame for a rise in violence. The debate comes as an 18-year-old girl was kicked, stomped on and stabbed in a graphic group attack in Melbourne's West. A 15-year-old girl has been charged in relation to the attack.
5: Captured on camera, two teenage girls are set upon by a large group police say were armed with knives. An 18-year-old girl was allegedly stabbed six times during Wednesday evening's brawl at a reserve in Deer Park.
6: I guess my reaction was just guttural.
5: Victoria's Police Minister Paul Edbrook concedes there is more work to be done to combat what he says is an escalation of knife violence.
6: Especially with young people. I think it's driven partly by social media, being able to film it, and that's why we've introduced the post and boast laws.
7: Nothing's going to happen to them. They'll get caught and let out again. No, do it again. That's pretty much how it rolls in Victoria.
8: This government has failed when it comes to protecting the community from knives.
5: Investigators believe the planned attack followed an online dispute.
9: It only takes a millimetre and we're talking about a homicide.
6: Certainly dragging someone by the head when they're semi-conscious by their hair is not acceptable.
5: The graphic attack is highlighting escalating knife crime and what action the state government has taken to reduce it.
8: We will stop young people having access to dangerous knives.
6: It's difficult. We will work with industry to make sure that they are complying with the law that's already there.
8: If you soften the law, if you soften bail, if you allow repeat offenders to step out into the community again, $13 million on machete bins that do nothing.
5: Jack Nyhoff, News 24, Melbourne.
0: Crisis talks will be held in Western Australia following shocking revelations about the abuse and neglect of children in Port Hedland. National Indigenous Children's Commissioner Sue Ann Hunter will visit Perth and Port Hedland for talks in the next 2 weeks. And a warning, this next story contains the images of Aboriginal and Torres Strait Islander people who have passed.
10: A child protection department in crisis. Shocking revelations in the Australian newspaper have shone a light on the abuse and neglect of children in the Western Australian mining town of Port Hedland. They include revelations the department failed to act on warnings in the lead up to the deaths of three children killed by their mother in 2022. The children's grandmother, Dorothy Papertalk, had begged the department to remove the children into the safety of her care.
11: Because I still feel the hot flames of fire, the torture they went through every time when I go out and visit the grave for their birthdays.
10: The newspaper has also revealed up to 15 children, some as young as seven, had been living unsupervised in this house. Minister for Indigenous Australians, Malindiri McCarthy, has asked for an explanation from the Western Australian government.
12: I did have a briefing with the WA government wanting some reassurance from them as to what they were doing with regards to Port Hedland.
10: Senator McCarthy says National Commissioner for Aboriginal and Torres Strait Islander Children, Sue Ann Hunter, will visit Perth and Port Hedland to hold a roundtable about these issues. But the minister pushed back against suggestions WA should follow the Northern Territory, which last month passed new laws prioritising safety in child protection matters.
12: Safety has always been, you know, one that everyone has been concerned about. The Aboriginal organisations here, Matt, said that from the get-go. SNAKE has always said that as the peak body in terms of the care and welfare of children across the country. Safety isn't one that we've wrestled over and said who's better at it. It is a word that we all agree matters for all our children.
10: The issues in Port Hedland have raised questions about whether the fear of creating another stolen generation is preventing authorities from taking action in cases involving Aboriginal children.
12: Do not be afraid of there being a second stolen generation. What you have to be focused on is the fact that every child deserves to be safe. And I think that's paramount. I don't think any of us disagree on that.
10: Senator McCarthy is also expected to travel to Port Hedland in the coming weeks. Matt Cunningham, News 24.
0: The Reserve Bank Governor says inflation will stay high for another year, driven by the ongoing war in Iran. Michelle Bullock isn't ruling out another interest rate rise this month as artificial intelligence reshapes economies right around the world.
13: Prolonged conflict in the Middle East, prolonging the pain for Australian households.
2: You know, from an economic point of view, the war in Iran has been a disaster.
13: The damage most obvious at the Bowser.
14: Oil and related prices have increased sharply again and will add directly to inflation.
13: The price of unleaded is back above $2.30 a litre in most capital cities, and there's no relief in sight, with the Albanese government ruling out another cut to the fuel excise.
2: That's not something that we've been considering.
13: As Reserve Bank Governor Michelle Bullock warns prices will keep rising.
14: Global cost pressures have increased. The Middle East conflict, the AI boom and extreme weather events are contributing to upward pressure on a range of energy, agricultural and technology-related prices.
13: The price of housing, a rare exception.
14: Housing prices have fallen. Now, how much is due to tax changes and how much is due to interest rates is very hard to dissect.
13: The RBA's next rate decision will be made later this month.
5: While on Monday, the Treasurer will release the latest intergenerational report, which paints a picture of Australia's economy over the next 40 years, a future shaped by artificial intelligence.
2: Teaching and training people to adapt and adopt this technology is absolutely key.
15: I mean, everyone knew it would be big, but I don't think anyone had put quite the sorts of numbers on it that we're seeing at the moment.
13: And it's only getting bigger. Cameron Redden, News 24, Canberra.
0: Please stay with us. Coming up after this short break on Late Edition. After months of disruption to commuters, a pay deal has finally been reached with Queensland Rail. That's next.

0: The Albanese government is under pressure to defend its new migration plan. One Nation is demanding a far lower intake as the coalition reveals when it will unveil its position.
1: The Prime Minister is flying out, bound for the United States, leaving his government to face the migration task at home.
2: What the Minister was doing yesterday was really getting the house maintenance sorted out, getting the garden done, cleaning the pool, getting the algae out of the pool. The real challenge for the nation is, are we going to do a renovation of the house or a knockdown rebuild?
1: Labor's locking in a net overseas migration target of 225,000 a year by 2027-28. It's well above One Nation's proposed 130,000. The coalition is expected to target somewhere between 150 and 170,000.
3: I don't think it's a like slow clap Labor. You want credit for meeting your own targets this year. No, in 2 years' time. So it isn't good enough.
1: One Nation's Pauline Hanson says Tony Burke remains the Minister for Mass Migration. Labor is trying to sell Australians a migration crackdown, but it's just another Labor lie.
4: We think that the numbers proposed by One Nation in particular will smash the economies.
1: The government is relying on a contentious crackdown on backpacker visas to help bring down population growth. Australia's agriculture sector is warning the changes could drive up food prices by Christmas, arguing restrictions risk leaving farmers without enough workers.
5: What modelling has been done on the impact?
1: Contentious crackdown on backpacker visas to help bring down population growth. Australia's agriculture sector is warning the changes could drive up food prices by Christmas, arguing restrictions risk leaving farmers without enough workers.
5: What modelling has been done on the impact of these changes on the economy and wages?
6: In terms of what the impact on wages, what this is about is getting the right skills in this country.
5: Has all this been modelled?
6: I think what we're talking about is two separate issues.
5: You're not sure whether modelling has been done on these changes for wages?
6: Well, I'm not really sure what the question. We have a strong safety net in this country.
5: Just a simple question about whether modelling has been done. So we know the implications of what might happen. As the Employment Minister, have you seen?
6: Quite frankly, what is important here is getting the right skills mix.
1: Australians are still waiting for the coalition to release its position as migration shapes up as a key battleground more than 18 months out from the next election.
7: I expect we'll have our policy out before we return to Parliament in 3 weeks' time. We're in the final stages of pulling the detail together and we're going to get it right. We will be fully modelled, fully costed, and we'll be able to defend a policy that actually makes sense and is good for our country.
1: Reuben Spargo, News 24, Canberra.
0: Labor and the Greens are expected to collaborate on digital duty of care powers, which the coalition is opposing. The landmark legislation would force social media companies and search engines to protect users from harmful content, prompting censorship fears from the coalition. Greens Senator David Shoebridge deepened those concerns when he argued certain rhetoric from his political opponents should not be amplified online.
8: I think we shouldn't be looking at this as being some kind of political silencing. This wouldn't be banned from being on algorithms. This is about system design, and what you would be requiring platforms to do is to not amplify that amongst children. So to protect kids, there would potentially be some restrictions on amplifying that amongst children, but it wouldn't be stopping political statements from being made, even if they're offensive.
0: There's also controversy over the potential power for government ministers to determine what constitutes as actual harm.
9: But there's also dangerously vague definitions in the bill about what constitutes serious harm or harm to children, and they could be interpreted in many ways. And this bill also applies to the news media, any news website, any podcast, which gives the government very wide powers to shut down any sort of speech with which it does not agree. It's dangerous, it's political censorship.
10: I think what we're looking at is a range of new harms that are emerging. And you know, we have lots of different rules and laws and norms that keep us safe in the physical world. And as we spend more of our time online, we need to create those norms and laws in the online world.
0: The coalition is making a commitment to restore education excellence in schools across the country. It follows NAPBAN results this year, finding almost one-third of students are not meeting expectations in literacy and numeracy. The opposition now announcing its own national school education policy. The policy is built on five key pillars, which include shortening the national curriculum, streamlining pathways into teaching, enhancing discipline and raising behavioural standards, implementing effective teaching methods, and maintaining parents' right to choose the school which is right for them. Detectives investigating the murder of an innocent man in Sydney believe they've found evidence to link the crime to individuals interstate. A pistol used in a crime spree leading up to the shooting is now at the centre of the investigation.
11: Four alleged criminals for hire, rounded up by Victorian police and extradited to New South Wales. Accused of a crime spree in Sydney South with one sinister link to the murder of Marco Tapia.
12: A firearm that was located at the unfortunate murder of Mr. Tapia is the same firearm that was used in the shooting at Hurstville and Terrell.
11: A smoking gun connecting the group who were allegedly hired by the Alamedines to the mistaken identity murder. Police now trying to prove it was them who pulled the trigger.
12: These people are obviously significant persons of interest.
11: Police will allege the group, aged between 16 and 26, travelled from Melbourne's north to an Airbnb in Campbelltown late last month. Accused of forcing entry into a home in Hurstville the next day, where a bullet was shot into a wall. Filming it and sending a text to the intended target, "We were in your house to kill you if you were there." 30 minutes later, a parked car was shot in Torella. Police claim the group were also out for several hours early the following day before heading back to Victoria.
13: Was that around the same time that Marco Tapia was shot dead?
12: It does fall within that time frame, yes.
11: Two teenagers, one as young as 14, allegedly cleaned this Airbnb after the group left. This week, they were charged with the murder of Marco Tapia, also accused of staging and torching cars used in that Glen Alpine shooting. An alleged wicked underworld web unravelling by the day, detectives determined to bring justice to Marco's family.
12: It's important to realise that criminals can't come interstate, commit offences, run away and hide back in their states and think that they're going to avoid detection and prosecution for their crimes.
0: Well, after months of disruptions, Queensland South East Rail is expected to see a return to full services in a matter of weeks. The state's government and rail union reaching a pay deal, but uncertainty still remains for ferry passengers.
14: It's been a long journey, one rail commuters never wanted to be on. After 9 months of tense negotiations, finally, a breakthrough.
15: This is a significant moment. It is the pathway to restoring services.
14: The lengthy industrial dispute with Queensland Rail and the unions has prompted several strikes since April, causing chaos at peak hour. In mid-May, Magic Round was impacted. There's been bitter bargaining at the Fair Work Commission, now light at the end of a very long tunnel.
15: I acknowledge the impost this has placed on commuters over an extended period of time.
16: Very good, yeah. I can get home on time.
17: Good to hear, fantastic. Oh well, it's been a while, but we got there.
14: A deal now done, but a return to normal services is still going to be weeks away, with a maintenance backlog needing to be cleared.
18: So for the best part of, or more than 4 months, there was little or no maintenance work being undertaken on the Queensland Rail-owned rolling stock. That created a significant backlog.
14: 91% of services will be back by October 12. That's 7,725 services. By the end of November, the network will be back to full capacity. Agreements with other unions were reached weeks ago, but a deal with the RTBU remained a sticking point. The exact details of the deal not divulged by the minister.
15: The headline wages increase is 8.5% over 3 years. There is uplift for the cost of living allowance dependent on inflation.
14: But as the South East train services work to get back on track, the major mode of maritime transport in Brisbane remains unreliable. Ferry strikes once again underway tonight through until the end of tomorrow.
0: On Saturday, the South Australian Liberals will decide on their new president. But the front runner, if successful, could trigger a federal takeover. Our Adelaide reporter, Monique van der Heyden, explains.
19: A once-rumoured One Nation defector is now the front-runner for the South Australian Liberal presidency. South Australian Federal Senator Alex Antic is expected to defeat the Upper House State Leader Nicola Santafanti at Saturday's AGM, a result that will likely divide the right and moderate factions of the party even further. Over the past 5 years, Senator Antic has spearheaded a recruitment drive for like-minded Conservative members of local branches. Those members have in turn elected delegates to the party's state council, which will vote on the presidency. His supporters, framing Saturday's ballot as a referendum on whether the SA Liberals remain a Conservative party. Senator Santafanti has the support of the moderates as a non-Antic-aligned Conservative, but a backup plan is already in place if she is unsuccessful. It's understood that members of the party's federal arm will seek to deploy administrators to take over the South Australian branch following an Alex Antic win, though that takeover wouldn't be triggered till after the Victoria election on November 28.
0: Legendary investor Warren Buffett is stepping down as chairman of Berkshire Hathaway. In a letter to shareholders, Mr. Buffett says, "Serving as your chairman has been the privilege of a lifetime, and I have never taken your trust for granted. Father Time always wins. He has, however, been generous with me. He's given me the opportunity to see the company reach a point where I am more confident than ever about what lies ahead." Mr. Buffett's son, Howard Buffett, will now take over as chairman, effective immediately. Well, please do stay with us. Coming up after this short break on Late Edition, Buckingham Palace responds to a claim King Charles made a cruel remark about Prince Harry. Those details next.

0: Welcome back to Late Edition. At least 16 people have been killed in a suspected suicide bombing in Pakistan. People were praying in a mosque within a police facility when the attacker rammed a car with explosives into the building. After the explosion, gunmen reportedly opened fire and attempted to enter the police compound. At least five officers are among the dead and more than 50 others have been injured. Firefighters in Ukraine have put out a fire at a mall which they allege was caused by a Russian drone. People near the attack reported failing to hear the incoming drone before it struck the Zaporizhia mall. Ukraine's state emergency service says no one was injured in the incident. Meanwhile, Russia is heading to the polls for the first time since 2022. Residents in the Donetsk Republic have been casting their votes. Russia's President Vladimir Putin has also cast a vote ballot from his office in Moscow. His United Russia Party is expected to dominate the count. Donald Trump says he has a big decision to make on Iran, adding he may annihilate them. The war in Iran remains a contentious matter as the US midterms approach. Doug Lozada has this report.
1: The president now suggesting that we are once again reaching an inflection point on Iran as energy prices here at home continue to rise.
2: So thank you all and congratulations on really doing a fantastic job in life.
3: President Trump speaking to hunters and anglers in the Rose Garden last night, but his comments to Axios about Iran's leaders were more belligerent. I have a big decision coming up, he said. Do I want to go in and annihilate them or do I not? It's a big decision. Anything could happen with me. The report also says he plans to meet with Gulf Coast allies next week during the UN General Assembly.
4: Well, I think it's very promising.
3: White House energy advisor Jared Agin says it's about moving more energy out of the region, despite bottlenecks, especially in the Strait of Hormuz.
4: You want to de-emphasize the strait. You want more ways to get that product out of the area.
5: I think that he's crazy.
3: Anger, meantime, directed at the president over the rising cost of gas. Diesel especially has been skyrocketing. And a new Fox News poll shows that just 26% of voters think the administration has a clear strategy to end the war. And Democrats have a primary focus heading into November.
6: I think the gold ring, the brass ring, is focusing on affordability. That's what people want us to do.
7: There were Republicans who were hoping this would be over by the 4th of July. They hoped it would be over by the Labor Day. Mm-hmm. And now they know they're going to have it through the election.
1: And the president, meantime, making the argument that there are trade-offs here and that dealing with Iran is worth the cost.
0: Canada's Prime Minister Mark Carney is welcoming a proposal to become an associate of the European Union. He's told EU lawmakers Europe and Canada would be stronger together. Both are facing growing trade pressures from the United States as well as competition from China. The proposal needs the backing of EU member states.
8: We are not fair weather allies. We do not pursue zero-sum deals. Our commitment to the rule of law and our unyielding defense of human dignity, individual freedom, and democracy share the same deep roots. Together, Canada and the European Union can anchor our ground to hold our values while forming a protective canopy under which our citizens can thrive.
0: President Donald Trump has criticised the idea as laughable and warned Europe could face further US tariffs if he views the move as hostile. Europe's parliamentary president, Roberta Metsola, says Australia and New Zealand could follow Canada.
9: Countries with which we want to deepen our relationship, and that includes Canada, and I don't doubt that that will also include other countries. That we've already seen it, both in terms of legislation that we pass, where we see partners from across the world, Australia, New Zealand being some examples of saying, look, we want to deepen our relationship. I think what we cannot let go in this time of such uncertainty is that friends matter, and if we can do more things with our friends, then let's do them.
0: Nepal is seeking to claim $28 million from the United Nations Climate Disaster Fund. The Himalayan nation will use a new study to link climate change to the deadly flood last month, according to the BBC. The study by World Weather Attribution reports climate changes as a likely contributing factor in the avalanche which triggered the flood. At least 1,400 people died in the recent flood disaster, while more than 6,000 others remain missing. It's feared this will be the first of many climate catastrophes in the region.
5: One of the things that normally does get lost in many of the climate conversations is that this particular geography, Tibet and Tibetan Plateau, is one of the front line of global climate change. Tibet is one of the biggest reservoir of ice, apart from the two poles, and it's referred to
10: known as Asia's water tower.
5: Absolutely, and it's also referred to as the third pole. Yeah, just considering the number of glaciers that are out there. What I really fear is that this incident that occurred in Nepal and Tibet border is going to be the first of many.
0: The president of Indonesia has accused people who start wildfires of committing ecological terrorism. It comes as his country battles its biggest blazes in more than a decade. Our Asia correspondent Stash Butler reports.
11: Off the Indonesian coast, a response to an unfolding disaster. As Japanese helicopter personnel join their Asian neighbours' fight to contain a growing blaze.
12: We have been carrying out aerial firefighting operations in the event of forest fires in Japan. And we hope to utilise this know-how to meet the expectations of the people here in Indonesia as well.
11: Intense wildfires have been burning across huge swathes of Indonesia for weeks, fueled by dry conditions brought by this year's Super El Niño weather pattern. The slash-and-burn farming that can trigger blazes is common on small farms. Fires this year have already burned an estimated 8,000 square kilometres of land and sent a thick smog over cities in Indonesia, as well as Malaysia and Singapore. The health ministry says the number of people struggling with breathing problems has doubled in a week. That number includes 45-year-old Mimi Marlina and her young daughter.
13: My child's health has been affected by this bad air. Her health is declining. She's coughing, has fevers and runny nose. I'm afraid she will have trouble breathing. We can still hold it off with medicines, but I'm concerned that if this persists, it will lead to worse illnesses. That's what I fear.
11: Volunteers on motorbikes have mobilized across Mimi's area carrying oxygen tanks to ease locals' discomfort. But the dry season is expected to last for at least another month, leaving people choking under a heavy smog, still waiting for relief. Stash Butler, News 24.
0: Buckingham Palace has responded to claims that King Charles made a cruel remark about Prince Harry shortly after Princess Diana's death. It's the second allegation made in as many days by Diana's brother, Earl Spencer, to be examined in an upcoming book.
14: The royal diary and duties continue, but so too do the accusations and allegations. The king convening global AI leaders as fresh extracts emerge from Earl Spencer's book, delivering yet more blistering broadsides. He claims the then Prince Charles told Diana before their wedding he wasn't in love with her. That Diana much later told him my husband is in love with his valet. And describing the phone call from Prince Charles after she died, he writes, unlike my other callers who were stunned, barely able to articulate their condolences and offers of help, he sounded giddily elated, like a lottery winner. After the previous robust response, no further comment from Buckingham Palace. Prince Harry, we're told, was aware of the book but hasn't read it, and perhaps wasn't fully prepared for the furious fallout as he made his first public appearance at an awards ceremony for his Invictus charity.
15: Harry, how are you feeling about your uncle's book?
14: And elsewhere, the Prince and Princess of Wales put their best foot forward with a day on the Isle of Bute. There are times when the royal family feels like a soap opera, and this week has been an extreme episode. Harry's return to engagements and the king forced to intervene and strongly reject allegations about his family's darkest days. Diana's death still divides the House of Windsor and the House of Spencer. Two families still at war over her memory. And with further extracts from Earl Spencer's book expected, Buckingham Palace will be braced for whatever comes next.
0: Please stay with us. Coming up after the break, we'll have all the day's sport for you. As Fremantle, they're the first team into the 2026 AFL Grand Final.

0: US military personnel are being encouraged to speak openly about unexplained encounters and other unusual phenomena. New legal protections have been approved, which make it easier for current and former service members to share sensitive information with government investigators.
1: It's a question many have been asking, and now the War Department wants to make it easier for its personnel to come forward with new information. For years, the Pentagon has investigated reports of mysterious objects in the sky, now known as unidentified aerial phenomena, some witnessed by military pilots and captured on sensors. This week, military leaders approved a new waiver covering certain non-disclosure and secrecy agreements, meaning some personnel can provide information to the government without facing civil or administrative punishments. The War Department says, quote, "This targeted legal relief establishes an authorized pipeline for systematic review, security evaluation, and potential declassification of historical and ongoing UAP data in furtherance of national mission objectives." While this is meant to protect whistleblowers, there are limits. The waiver does not provide blanket immunity from criminal laws, and it does not mean military or civilian personnel can simply release classified information to the public. The Pentagon released its fifth batch of UAP files last month.
2: They want to find out about the UFOs and anything having to do with UFO or related material, and we're going to be releasing a lot of things from that we have, and I think some of it's going to be very interesting to people.
3: An unidentified object does not mean alien or extraterrestrial. The new waiver could give investigators more access to information, including some that were previously classified national security programs.
0: Hundreds of migrants in Spain's North African enclave Ceuta have been moved from beaches to temporary facilities in the city's port. Crowds of people have been lining up outside the facility where there are limited spots available. Police have used riot control and also struck several migrants with batons to contain the situation. An estimated 10,000 migrants remain in the territory after more than 72,000 crossed into the area earlier in July. Well, Fremantle are through to just their second AFL Grand Final after a furious finish in the preliminary final against the Sydney Swans. In a back-and-forth contest, they trailed by 27 points deep in the third quarter at the SCG. Then they kicked the final six goals of the game, holding the Swans without a goal in the final term to win by 12 points.
4: East versus West for a chance to be the best. Dane Rampey's rev up, threatening to disappear in a purple haze.
5: He hits that as sweet as he can hit it.
4: Neil Erasmus and Luke Jackson getting the game's first two goals. The home side hitting back by calling their plumber.
6: Papley can lift the SCG like few.
4: That touch of Tom Papley, just one shade of Sydney. The Swans tough in the tackle.
7: Sticking the tackles are the Swans.
4: And clever on the crumb. A 16-point lead for Sydney at quarter-time. Errol Goulden doing what Errol Goulden does. Michael Frederick firing Freo.
8: Michael Frederick bangs it home.
4: Caden Cleary bringing the home side's house down.
9: Barry Hall's kids have got their tops off.
4: Sydney kept doing the little things.
10: Excellent work from Papley.
4: The returning Justin McInerney turning them into big things.
11: Oh, it's good to have.
4: Justin Longmuir's lads with a deficit on deck. 19 points down at half-time. The tide turning a tad.
12: Yeah, that's a fair pick-up by Amos, though.
4: Top goal kicker Jai Amos finding his mark. Papley finding trouble.
13: Papley's limping down here. Looks hurt after that contest.
4: The margin just 9 when Jackson looked fine.
14: More action from Jackson.
4: James Rowbottom's hard yakker starting the red and white riposte.
15: Terrific play. What a leader. James Rowbottom.
4: Logan McDonald kicking his third goal.
16: And Logan McDonald is fast becoming one of the best key forwards, young key forwards, and not only flying in the air.
4: Papley back on. He and Charlie Curnow had him dancing in the aisles.
17: Look at that. An attack on the football. Sensational.
4: Wharfie time? More like panic time. Hayden Young's goal on the buzzer slicing the Swans' lead to 21 points.
9: What a finish that is!
4: But there was no panic in these deadly Dockers.
9: It's coming, it's coming. Oh, Bolton, it's there!
4: Instead, a cool, clinical stalking of their red and white prey.
11: Don't argue, this would be massive!
4: A second goal for Shea Bolton, making the margin a single point.
9: Bolton for his second. We have a one-point preliminary final.
4: 3 minutes later, it was Mason Cox, no stranger to preliminary final heroism.
9: Well,
4: the big American with the big goal to deliver the small lead. With the stakes so high, nothing was too much for this group at either end of the park.
15: Great commitment.
4: The desperate defence finally matched by Isaiah Dudley's dagger in attack.
11: Amos at the back, he might be, he shrugs, he gave. Dudley, with a moment of greatness that might last forever.
4: Frio outscoring the Swans 33-1 in the final term. Sydney swamped by purple power. Wharfies everywhere now free to dream the sweetest of dreams about that one day in September. Sunila Wasti, Fox Sports News.
0: The Raiders are through to their first ever NRLW preliminary final, beating the Tigers at Campbelltown Stadium. Canberra's defence keeping the Tigers scoreless as they progress to the final four and are now two wins away from a maiden premiership.
17: An historic night for the Tigers, their first final in the NRLW. A special occasion for skipper Kezzy Apps running out for her 50th match.
18: Such a great player on the field, but an even better human off it.
17: But it's the Raiders' first taste of postseason two, and they're intent on spoiling the party.
19: Zahara Demera, now Bobby Law to the outside, Isabella Waterman. The Raiders score first.
17: Lasana Lutu laying on the big hits as the Raiders came close to a second try, but the score would remain 4-0 at halftime. With seasons on the line, the message was clear. The Tigers believed they could score, and the Raiders believed they could stop them. The home side then lost Rekia Horn as Canberra captain Zahara Temera took off down the field.
19: Again, running out of dummy half, coming out the other side. Zahara still going. 64 games of NRLW experience on show.
17: She then added another two. The Tigers struggled to get past the Raiders' defence and their frustrations were showing. But Canberra held on to now be just one win away from the grand final.
19: The Raiders will go to a prelim final. Their first appearance in the postseason extends for another week.
17: Sam Squires, Fox Sports News.
0: And don't forget, for more live and breaking sport, you can always tune into Fox Sports News over on Channel 500. Well, before we go, we'll take a look at the latest weather with our News 24 senior meteorologist, Rob Sharp.
20: It looks like a cracking weekend for the country. The high pressure systems leading to clear skies and warmer than usual weather right across the east and much of the south, except for WA. But for southern Queensland, we're talking 31 degrees in Brisbane for your Saturday. In Sydney, rising to 28 Saturday and Sunday. And in Melbourne, also feeling the warmth move in, 25 degrees under the sun, but windy weather and even warmer conditions expected by Sunday. Over to Adelaide, and it's mostly sunny with a top of 25 both Saturday and Sunday, whilst in Perth it's cooled off with probably a couple of showers through the morning. Only 20 degrees, the forecast, after being up in the high 20s for the last couple of days. It's heating up a bit more for the centre as well, with even Hobart warming to 19 on Saturday, but warmer still by Sunday. For more on the weather this weekend and next week, join us on News 24 Weather, Channel 601.
0: Well, please do stay with us after this short break. We'll have more of our top stories, including a beach is closed after a man is mauled by a shark in Perth.

0: A man is killed in a shark attack close to the shore of a popular Perth beach. The Prime Minister makes his way to Silicon Valley to raise AI concerns with the world's top tech bosses. At least three students are dead after a school shooting in the Philippines. And in Fox Sports News tonight, Fremantle, they're the first team into the 2026 AFL Grand Final after running down the Swans in a preliminary final thriller.
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0: Hello and welcome to Late Edition. Thank you for your company. I'm Hortensia Bure. A man has been killed in a shark attack at a popular beach in Perth's northern suburbs. It's understood the man was swimming with a friend 15 metres from the shore when the tragedy struck.
3: Standing in silence as a shark alarm rings through the air. Beachgoers shocked as emotions take hold.
4: How do you just watch someone be mauled to pieces in front of you, basically? It's pretty hard to call.
3: First responders were called to Sorrento Beach, 20 minutes north of Perth.
5: I was just sitting on the wall up here and looking out the ocean, saw a splash, and then a guy came swimming in quickly and yelling out, shark, shark.
3: A man in his 60s, a regular swimmer here, taken by the ocean predator. His friend bared witness to it all.
5: So I was just shocked. I mean, I feel for his mate. He's apologising. He said, I didn't save my mate. I said, you couldn't have done anything.
3: The beach charter's onlookers petered out, the police helicopter scanning the ocean as the boats trawl below. At midday, a 5-metre shark spotted, our cameras capturing its shadow.
6: The shark is approximately at your 7 o'clock, swimming to the west.
3: WA police brought in a shark expert to understand its behaviour and how this tragic incident unfolded.
7: I don't really know how to put it into words. It's just a shocking event.
0: The Prime Minister is on his way to the United States. Travelling to California first, Mr Albanese will meet tech bosses as the debate over the rapid rise of artificial intelligence continues. The federal government hopes AI will help boost productivity as it hands down its intergenerational report in the coming days.
8: The government is pinning its hopes on artificial intelligence to play a role in boosting sluggish productivity in the Australian economy. The release of the intergenerational report on Monday will make it clear AI is here to stay.
9: A technological revolution will be absolutely front and centre in the intergenerational report and in our economy over the next four decades or so.
8: Touring Griffith University.

0: University in Brisbane, the Treasurer says AI and technological change will have a defining influence on the economy and society.
1: AI is the most transformative technology that we will see. It will be the defining influence on our economy and our prosperity into the future, and that's why we are confident that we'll get it right. We're confident that we can maximise the upsides and the opportunities of technology at the same time as we manage and minimise the considerable risks.
0: Those risks include the rapid growth of AI, with suggestions the technology itself could wipe out the human race by the next decade.
2: These risks are very serious, you know, risks to our democracy, risks to our economy, risks to our privacy, risks to our cybersecurity. That's why the government is working on all of those things. You know, just a couple of months ago, we outlined our AI safety priorities, and that is about almost every part of government coming together working on an AI safety agenda.
0: This will be on Anthony Albanese's agenda as he first heads to Silicon Valley in California, where he'll meet with Apple's executive chairman, Tim Cook. Discussions will include the government's social media bans for young people as Apple unveils its own parental controls. He'll also address the rise of AI and says while the technology could unlock significant gains, the government must make sure that this growth happens in a way that works for Australians and in our national interest. As the Prime Minister heads overseas, here at home, the government is looking to ban the use of smart glasses across the public sector as concerns about privacy continue to grow. Several councils across the country have already banned the use of smart glasses in some settings like public pools and at locations frequented by children. The Treasurer says this is all part of the government's strategy for dealing with technological advancements.
1: Recognising the threat to privacy which is posed by these so-called smart glasses. So right across the government, right across the cabinet, this Albanese Labor government is very focused on the opportunities of technology and minimising the risks.
3: We put up an amendment to the Online Safety Act to introduce parental safety tools on the operating systems of Apple, Google, and Microsoft and others. That was rejected by the government.
0: The government keen to set a world-leading standard. Matt Taylor, News 24, Sydney.
4: At least three people have been killed in a school shooting in the Philippines, including the suspected 16-year-old gunman. All the victims were students aged 14 to 17 at a high school in the country's south. At least eight others have been injured. Four remain in a critical condition. The region's mayor says parents need to take responsibility and restrict children's access to guns. The Australian man accused of murdering a teenager in Thailand has pleaded not guilty to all charges in his first court appearance since the teen's death. Simon Carman was arrested at Bangkok's International Airport just 2 days after he allegedly killed and concealed the 17-year-old's body in a suitcase. The 45-year-old has requested bail, but prosecutors are arguing he's a flight risk. He'll remain in court and appear there again on October 12. Victoria's opposition is vowing to strengthen restrictions on young people purchasing knives if elected, as the state government claims social media is partly to blame for a rise in violence. The debate comes as an 18-year-old girl was kicked, stomped on and stabbed in a graphic group attack in Melbourne's West. A 15-year-old girl has been charged in relation to the attack.
5: Captured on camera, two teenage girls are set upon by a large group police say were armed with knives. An 18-year-old girl was allegedly stabbed six times during Wednesday evening's brawl at a reserve in Deer Park.
6: I guess my reaction was just guttural.
5: Victoria's Police Minister Paul Edbrook concedes there is more work to be done to combat what he says is an escalation of knife violence.
6: Especially with young people. I think it's driven partly by social media, being able to film it, and that's why we've introduced the post and boast laws.
7: Nothing's going to happen to them. They'll get caught and let out again. And they'll do it again. That's pretty much how it rolls in Victoria.
8: This government has failed when it comes to protecting the community from knives.
5: Investigators believe the planned attack followed an online dispute.
9: It only takes a millimetre and we're talking about a homicide.
6: Certainly dragging someone by the head when they're semi-conscious by their hair is not acceptable.
10: The graphic attack is highlighting escalating knife crime and what action the state government has taken to reduce it.
8: We will stop young people having access to dangerous knives.
6: It's difficult. We will work with industry to make sure that they are complying with the law that's already there.
8: If you soften the law, if you soften bail, if you allow repeat offenders to step out into the community again, $13 million on machete bins that do nothing.
10: Jack Nyhoff, News 24, Melbourne.
4: Crisis talks will be held in Western Australia following shocking revelations about the abuse and neglect of children in Port Hedland. National Indigenous Children's Commissioner Sue Ann Hunter will visit Perth and Port Hedland for talks in the next 2 weeks. And a warning, this next story contains the images of Aboriginal and Torres Strait Islander people who have passed.
11: A child protection department in crisis. Shocking revelations in the Australian newspaper have shone a light on the abuse and neglect of children in the Western Australian mining town of Port Hedland. They include revelations the department failed to act on warnings in the lead up to the deaths of three children killed by their mother in 2022. The children's grandmother, Dorothy Papertalk, had begged the department to remove the children into the safety of her care.
12: Because I still feel the hot flames of fire, the torture they went through every time when I go out and visit the grave for their birthdays.
11: The newspaper has also revealed up to 15 children, some as young as seven, had been living unsupervised in this house. Minister for Indigenous Australians, Malandiri McCarthy, has asked for an explanation from the Western Australian government.
13: I did have a briefing with the WA government wanting some reassurance from them as to what they were doing with regards to Port Hedland.
11: Senator McCarthy says National Commissioner for Aboriginal and Torres Strait Islander Children, Sue Ann Hunter, will visit Perth and Port Hedland to hold a roundtable about these issues. But the minister pushed back against suggestions WA should follow the Northern Territory, which last month passed new laws prioritising safety in child protection matters.
13: Safety has always been, you know, one that everyone has been concerned about. The Aboriginal organisations here, Matt, said that from the get-go. SNAKE has always said that as the peak body in terms of the care and welfare of children across the country. Safety isn't one that we've wrestled over and said who's better at it. It is a word that we all agree matters for all our children.
11: The issues in Port Hedland have raised questions about whether the fear of creating another stolen generation is preventing authorities from taking action in cases involving Aboriginal children.
13: Do not be afraid of there being a second stolen generation. What you have to be focused on is the fact that every child deserves to be safe. And I think that's paramount. I don't think any of us disagree on that.
11: Senator McCarthy is also expected to travel to Port Hedland in the coming weeks. Matt Cunningham, News 24.
4: The Reserve Bank Governor says inflation will stay high for another year, driven by the ongoing war in Iran. Michelle Bullock isn't ruling out another interest rate rise this month as artificial intelligence reshapes economies right around the world.
14: Prolonged conflict in the Middle East, prolonging the pain for Australian households.
1: You know, from an economic point of view, the war in Iran has been a disaster.
14: The damage most obvious at the Bowser.
15: Oil and related prices have increased sharply again and will add directly to inflation.
14: The price of unleaded is back above $2.30 a litre in most capital cities, and there's no relief in sight, with the Albanese government ruling out another cut to the fuel excise.
1: That's not something that we've been considering.
14: As Reserve Bank Governor Michelle Bullock warns, prices will keep rising.
15: Global cost pressures have increased. The Middle East conflict, the AI boom and extreme weather events are contributing to upward pressure on a range of energy, agricultural and technology-related prices.
14: The price of housing, a rare exception.
15: Housing prices have fallen. Now, how much is due to tax changes and how much is due to interest rates is very hard to dissect.
14: The RBA's next rate decision will be made later this month.
16: While on Monday, the Treasurer will release the latest intergenerational report, which paints a picture of Australia's economy over the next 40 years, a future shaped by artificial intelligence.
1: Teaching and training people to adapt and adopt this technology is absolutely key.
17: I mean, everyone knew it would be big, but I don't think anyone had put quite the sorts of numbers on it that we're seeing at the moment.
14: And it's only getting bigger. Cameron Redden, News 24, Canberra.
4: Please stay with us. Coming up after this short break on Late Edition, after months of disruption to commuters, a pay deal has finally been reached with Queensland Rail. That's next.
18: News 24 will be back after this short break.

News 24 will be back after this short break. 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

0: News 24 will be back after this short.
1: The Albanese government is under pressure to defend its new migration plan. One Nation is demanding a far lower intake as the coalition reveals when it will unveil its position.
2: The Prime Minister is flying out, bound for the United States, leaving his government to face the migration task at home.
3: What the Minister was doing yesterday was really getting the house maintenance sorted out, getting the garden done, cleaning the pool, getting the algae out of the pool. The real challenge for the nation is, are we going to do a renovation of the house or a knockdown rebuild?
2: Labor's locking in a net overseas migration target of 225,000 a year by 2027-28. It's well above One Nation's proposed 130,000. The coalition is expected to target somewhere between 150 and 170,000.
4: I don't think it's a like slow clap Labor. You want credit for meeting your own targets this year. No, in 2 years' time. So it isn't good enough.
2: One Nation's Pauline Hanson says Tony Burke remains the Minister for Mass Migration. Labor is trying to sell Australians a migration crackdown, but it's just another Labor lie.
5: We think that the numbers proposed by One Nation in particular will smash the economies.
2: The government is relying on a contentious crackdown on backpacker visas to help bring down population growth. Australia's agriculture sector is warning the changes could drive up food prices by Christmas, arguing restrictions risk leaving farmers without enough workers.
6: What modelling has been done on the impact of these changes on the economy and wages?
7: In terms of what the impact on wages, what this is about is getting the right skills in this country.
6: Has all this been modelled?
7: I think what we're talking about is two separate issues.
6: You're not sure whether modelling has been done on these changes for wages?
7: Well, I'm not really sure what the question. We have a strong safety net in this country.
6: Just a simple question about whether modelling has been done, so we know the implications of what might happen. As the Employment Minister, have you seen?
7: Quite frankly, what is important here is getting the right skills mix.
2: Australians are still waiting for the coalition to release its position as migration shapes up as a key battleground more than 18 months out from the next election.
8: I expect we'll have our policy out before we return to Parliament in 3 weeks' time. We're in the final stages of pulling the detail together and we're going to get it right. We will be fully modelled, fully costed, and we'll be able to defend a policy that actually makes sense and is good for our country.
2: Reuben Spargo, News 24, Canberra.
1: Labor and the Greens are expected to collaborate on digital duty of care powers, which the coalition is opposing. The landmark legislation would force social media companies and search engines to protect users from harmful content, prompting censorship fears from the coalition. Green Senator David Shoebridge deepened those concerns when he argued certain rhetoric from his political opponents should not be amplified online.
9: I think we shouldn't be looking at this as being some kind of political silencing. This wouldn't be banned from being on algorithms. This is about system design, and what you would be requiring platforms to do is to not amplify that amongst children. So to protect kids, there would potentially be some restrictions on amplifying that amongst children, but it wouldn't be stopping political statements from being made, even if they're offensive.
1: There's also controversy over the potential power for government ministers to determine what constitutes as actual harm.
10: But there's also dangerously vague definitions in the bill about what constitutes serious harm or harm to children, and they could be interpreted in many ways. And this bill also applies to the news media, any news website, any podcast, which gives the government very wide powers to shut down any sort of speech with which it does not agree. It's dangerous, it's political censorship.
11: I think what we're looking at is a range of new harms that are emerging. And we have lots of different rules and laws and norms that keep us safe in the physical world. And as we spend more of our time online, we need to create those norms and laws in the online world.
1: The coalition is making a commitment to restore education excellence in schools across the country. It follows NAPLAN results this year, finding almost one third of students are not meeting expectations in literacy and numeracy. The opposition now announcing its own national school education policy. The policy is built on five key pillars, which include shortening the national curriculum, streamlining pathways into teaching, enhancing discipline and raising behavioural standards, implementing effective teaching methods, and maintaining parents' right to choose the school which is right for them. Detectives investigating the murder of an innocent man in Sydney believe they've found evidence to link the crime to individuals interstate. A pistol used in a crime spree leading up to the shooting is now at the centre of the investigation.
12: Four alleged criminals for hire, rounded up by Victorian police and extradited to New South Wales. Accused of a crime spree in Sydney South with one sinister link to the murder of Marco Tapia.
13: A firearm that was located at the unfortunate murder of Mr. Tapia is the same firearm that was used in the shooting at Hurstville and Terrell.
12: A smoking gun connecting the group who were allegedly hired by the Alamedines to the mistaken identity murder. Police now trying to prove it was them who pulled the trigger.
13: These people are obviously significant persons of interest.
12: Police will allege the group, aged between 16 and 26, travelled from Melbourne's north to an Airbnb in Campbelltown late last month. Accused of forcing entry into a home in Hurstville the next day, where a bullet was shot into a wall. Filming it and sending a text to the intended target, "We were in your house to kill you if you were there." 30 minutes later, a parked car was shot in Torella. Police claim the group were also out for several hours early the following day before heading back to Victoria.
14: Was that around the same time that Marco Tapia was shot dead?
13: It does fall within that time frame, yes.
12: Two teenagers, one as young as 14, allegedly cleaned this Airbnb after the group left. This week, they were charged with the murder of Marco Tapia, also accused of staging and torching cars used in that Glen Alpine shooting. An alleged wicked underworld web unravelling by the day, detectives determined to bring justice to Marco's family.
13: It's important to realise that criminals can't come interstate, commit offences, run away and hide back in their states and think that they're going to avoid detection and prosecution for their crimes.
1: Well, after months of disruptions, Queensland's South East Rail is expected to see a return to full services in a matter of weeks. The state's government and rail union reaching a pay deal, but uncertainty still remains for ferry passengers.
15: It's been a long journey, one rail commuters never wanted to be on. After 9 months of tense negotiations, finally, a breakthrough.
16: This is a significant moment. It is the pathway to restoring services.
15: The lengthy industrial dispute with Queensland Rail and the unions has prompted several strikes since April, causing chaos at peak hour. In mid-May, Magic Round was impacted. There's been bitter bargaining at the Fair Work Commission, now light at the end of a very long tunnel.
16: I acknowledge the impost this has placed on commuters over an extended period of time.
17: Very good, yeah. I can get home on time.
18: Good to hear. Fantastic. Oh, well, it's been a while, but we got there.
15: A deal now done, but a return to normal services is still going to be weeks away, with a maintenance backlog needing to be cleared.
19: So for the best part of, or more than 4 months, there was little or no maintenance work being undertaken on the Queensland Rail-owned rolling stock. That created a significant backlog.
15: 91% of services will be back by October 12. That's 7,725 services. By the end of November, the network will be back to full capacity. Agreements with other unions were reached weeks ago, but a deal with the RTBU remained a sticking point. The exact details of the deal not divulged by the minister.
16: The headline wages increase is 8.5% over 3 years. There is uplift for the cost of living allowance dependent on inflation.
15: But as the South East train services work to get back on track, the major mode of maritime transport in Brisbane remains unreliable. Ferry strikes once again underway tonight through until the end of tomorrow.
1: On Saturday, the South Australian Liberals will decide on their new president. But the frontrunner, if successful, could trigger a federal takeover. Our Adelaide reporter, Monique van der Heyden, explains.
4: A once-rumoured One Nation defector is now the front-runner for the South Australian Liberal presidency. South Australian Federal Senator Alex Antic is expected to defeat the Upper House State Leader Nicola Santafanti at Saturday's AGM, a result that will likely divide the right and moderate factions of the party even further. Over the past 5 years, Senator Antic has spearheaded a recruitment drive for like-minded Conservative members of local branches. Those members have in turn elected delegates to the party's state council, which will vote on the presidency. His supporters framing Saturday's ballot as a referendum on whether the SA Liberals remain a Conservative party. Senator Santafanti has the support of the moderates as a non-Antic-aligned Conservative, but a backup plan is already in place if she is unsuccessful. It's understood that members of the party's federal arm will seek to deploy administrators to take over the South Australian branch following an Alex Antic win, though that takeover wouldn't be triggered till after the Victoria election on November 28.
1: Legendary investor Warren Buffett is stepping down as chairman of Berkshire Hathaway. In a letter to shareholders, Mr. Buffett says, "Serving as your chairman has been the privilege of a lifetime, and I have never taken your trust for granted. Father Time always wins. He has, however, been generous with me. He's given me the opportunity to see the company reach a point where I am more confident than ever about what lies ahead." Mr. Buffett's son, Howard Buffett, will now take over as chairman, effective immediately. Well, please do stay with us. Coming up after this short break on Late Edition, Buckingham Palace responds to a claim King Charles made a cruel remark about Prince Harry. Those details next.
0: News 24 will be back after this short break.

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1: Welcome back to Late Edition. At least 16 people have been killed in a suspected suicide bombing in Pakistan. People were praying in a mosque within a police facility when the attacker rammed a car with explosives into the building. After the explosion, gunmen reportedly opened fire and attempted to enter the police compound. At least five officers are among the dead and more than 50 others have been injured. Firefighters in Ukraine have put out a fire at a mall which they allege was caused by a Russian drone. People near the attack reported failing to hear the incoming drone before it struck the Zaporizhzhia mall. Ukraine's state emergency service says no one was injured in the incident. Meanwhile, Russia is heading to the polls for the first time since 2022. Residents in the Donetsk Republic have been casting their votes. Russia's President Vladimir Putin has also cast a vote ballot from his office in Moscow. His United Russia Party is expected to dominate the count. Donald Trump says he has a big decision to make on Iran, adding he may annihilate them. The war in Iran remains a contentious matter as the US midterms approach. Doug Lozada has this report.
2: The president now suggesting that we are once again reaching an inflection point on Iran as energy prices here at home continue to rise.
3: So thank you all and congratulations on really doing a fantastic job in life.
2: President Trump speaking to hunters and anglers in the Rose Garden last night, but his comments to Axios about Iran's leaders were more belligerent. I have a big decision coming up, he said. Do I want to go in and annihilate them or do I not? It's a big decision. Anything could happen with me. The report also says he plans to meet with Gulf Coast allies next week during the UN General Assembly.
4: Well, I think it's very promising.
2: White House energy advisor Jared Agin says it's about moving more energy out of the region, despite bottlenecks, especially in the Strait of Hormuz.
4: You want to de-emphasize the strait. You want more ways to get that product out of the area.
5: I think that he's crazy.
2: Anger, meantime, directed at the president over the rising cost of gas. Diesel especially has been skyrocketing. And a new Fox News poll shows that just 26% of voters think the administration has a clear strategy to end the war. And Democrats have a primary focus heading into November.
6: I think the gold ring, the brass ring, is focusing on affordability. That's what people want us to do.
7: There were Republicans who were hoping this would be over by the 4th of July. They hoped it would be over by the Labor Day. Mm-hmm. And now they know they're going to have it through the election.
2: And the president, meantime, making the argument that there are trade-offs here and that dealing with Iran is worth the cost.
1: Canada's Prime Minister Mark Carney is welcoming a proposal to become an associate of the European Union. He's told EU lawmakers Europe and Canada would be stronger together. Both are facing growing trade pressures from the United States, as well as competition from China. The proposal needs the backing of EU member states.
8: We are not fair weather allies. We do not pursue zero-sum deals. Our commitment to the rule of law and our unyielding defense of human dignity, individual freedom, and democracy share the same deep roots. Together, Canada and the European Union can anchor our ground to hold our values while forming a protective canopy under which our citizens can thrive.
1: President Donald Trump has criticized the idea as laughable and warned Europe could face further US tariffs if he views the move as hostile. Europe's parliamentary president, Roberta Metsola, says Australia and New Zealand could follow Canada.
9: Countries with which we want to deepen our relationship, and that includes Canada, and I don't doubt that that will also include other countries. That we've already seen it, both in terms of legislation that we pass, where we see partners from across the world, Australia, New Zealand being some examples of saying, look, we want to deepen our relationship. I think what we cannot let go in this time of such uncertainty is that friends matter, and if we can do more things with our friends, then let's do them.
1: Nepal is seeking to claim $28 million from the United Nations Climate Disaster Fund. The Himalayan nation will use a new study to link climate change to the deadly flood last month, according to the BBC. The study by World Weather Attribution reports climate changes as a likely contributing factor in the avalanche which triggered the flood. At least 1,400 people died in the recent flood disaster, while more than 6,000 others remain missing. It's feared this will be the first of many climate catastrophes in the region.
5: One of the things that normally does get lost in many of the climate conversations is that this particular geography, Tibet and Tibetan Plateau, is one of the front line of global climate change. Tibet is one of the biggest reservoir of ice, apart from the two poles, and it's referred to
10: known as Asia's water tower.
5: Absolutely, and it's also referred to as the third pole. You know, just considering the number of glaciers that are out there. What I really fear is that this incident that occurred in Nepal and Tibet border is going to be the first of many.
1: The president of Indonesia has accused people who start wildfires of committing ecological terrorism. It comes as his country battles its biggest blazes in more than a decade. Our Asia correspondent, Stash Butler, reports.
11: Off the Indonesian coast, a response to an unfolding disaster. As Japanese helicopter personnel join their Asian neighbours' fight to contain a growing blaze.
12: We have been carrying out aerial firefighting operations in the event of forest fires in Japan. And we hope to utilise this know-how to meet the expectations of the people here in Indonesia as well.
11: Intense wildfires have been burning across huge swathes of Indonesia for weeks, fueled by dry conditions brought by this year's Super El Niño weather pattern. The slash-and-burn farming that can trigger blazes is common on small farms. Fires this year have already burned an estimated 8,000 square kilometres of land and sent a thick smog over cities in Indonesia, as well as Malaysia and Singapore. The health ministry says the number of people struggling with breathing problems has doubled in a week. That number includes 45-year-old Mimi Marlina and her young daughter.
13: My child's health has been affected by this bad air. Her health is declining. She's coughing, has fevers and runny nose. I'm afraid she will have trouble breathing. We can still hold it off with medicines, but I'm concerned that if this persists, it will lead to worse illnesses. That's what I fear.
11: Volunteers on motorbikes have mobilized across Mimi's area carrying oxygen tanks to ease locals' discomfort. But the dry season is expected to last for at least another month, leaving people choking under a heavy smog, still waiting for relief. Stash Butler, News 24.
1: Buckingham Palace has responded to claims that King Charles made a cruel remark about Prince Harry shortly after Princess Diana's death. It's the second allegation made in as many days by Diana's brother, Earl Spencer, to be examined in an upcoming book.
14: The royal diary and duties continue, but so too do the accusations and allegations. The king convening global AI leaders as fresh extracts emerge from Earl Spencer's book, delivering yet more blistering broadsides. He claims the then Prince Charles told Diana before their wedding he wasn't in love with her. That Diana much later told him my husband is in love with his valet. And describing the phone call from Prince Charles after she died, he writes, unlike my other callers who were stunned, barely able to articulate their condolences and offers of help, he sounded giddily elated, like a lottery winner. After the previous robust response, no further comment from Buckingham Palace. Prince Harry, we're told, was aware of the book but hasn't read it, and perhaps wasn't fully prepared for the furious fallout as he made his first public appearance at an awards ceremony for his Invictus charity.
15: Harry, how are you feeling about your uncle's book?
14: And elsewhere, the Prince and Princess of Wales put their best foot forward with a day on the Isle of Bute. There are times when the royal family feels like a soap opera, and this week has been an extreme episode. Harry's return to engagements and the king forced to intervene and strongly reject allegations about his family's darkest days. Diana's death still divides the House of Windsor and the House of Spencer. Two families still at war over her memory. And with further extracts from Earl Spencer's book expected, Buckingham Palace will be braced for whatever comes next.
1: Please stay with us. Coming up after the break, we'll have all the day's sport for you. As Fremantle, they're the first team into the 2026 AFL Grand Final.
0: News 24 will be back after this short break.

News 24 will be back after this short break. 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

0: News 24 will be back after this short.
1: US military personnel are being encouraged to speak openly about unexplained encounters and other unusual phenomena. New legal protections have been approved, which make it easier for current and former service members to share sensitive information with government investigators.
2: It's a question many have been asking, and now the War Department wants to make it easier for its personnel to come forward with new information. For years, the Pentagon has investigated reports of mysterious objects in the sky, now known as unidentified aerial phenomena, some witnessed by military pilots and captured on sensors. This week, military leaders approved a new waiver covering certain non-disclosure and secrecy agreements, meaning some personnel can provide information to the government without facing civil or administrative punishments. The War Department says, quote, "This targeted legal relief establishes an authorized pipeline for systematic review, security evaluation, and potential declassification of historical and ongoing UAP data in furtherance of national mission objectives." While this is meant to protect whistleblowers, there are limits. The waiver does not provide blanket immunity from criminal laws, and it does not mean military or civilian personnel can simply release classified information to the public. The Pentagon released its fifth batch of UAP files last month.
3: They want to find out about the UFOs and anything having to do with UFO or related material, and we're going to be releasing a lot of things from that we have, and I think some of it's going to be very interesting to people.
2: An unidentified object does not mean alien or extraterrestrial. The new waiver could give investigators more access to information, including some that were previously classified national security programs.
1: Hundreds of migrants in Spain's North African enclave Ceuta have been moved from beaches to temporary facilities in the city's port. Crowds of people have been lining up outside the facility where there are limited spots available. Police have used riot control and also struck several migrants with batons to contain the situation. An estimated 10,000 migrants remain in the territory after more than 72,000 crossed into the area earlier in July. Well, Fremantle are through to just their second AFL Grand Final after a furious finish in the preliminary final against the Sydney Swans. In a back-and-forth contest, they trailed by 27 points deep in the third quarter at the SCG. Then they kicked the final six goals of the game, holding the Swans without a goal in the final term to win by 12 points.
4: East versus West for a chance to be the best. Dane Rampey's rev up, threatening to disappear in a purple haze.
5: He hits that as sweet as he can hit it.
4: Neil Erasmus and Luke Jackson getting the game's first two goals. The home side hitting back by calling their plumber.
6: Papley can lift the SCG like few.
4: That touch of Tom Papley, just one shade of Sydney. The Swans tough in the tackle.
7: Sticking the tackles are the Swans.
4: And clever on the crumb. A 16-point lead for Sydney at quarter time. Errol Goulden doing what Errol Goulden does. Michael Frederick firing Freo.
8: Michael Frederick bangs it home.
4: Caden Cleary bringing the home side's house down.
9: Barry Hall's kicks. I got their tops off.
4: Sydney kept doing the little things.
10: Excellent work from Patley.
4: The returning Justin McInerney turning them into big things.
11: Oh, it's good to have you back.
4: Justin Longmuir's lads with a deficit on deck. 19 points down at half-time. The tide turning a tad.
12: Yeah, that's a fair pick-up by Amos, though.
4: Top goal kicker Jai Amos finding his mark. Papley finding trouble.
13: Papley's limping down here. He looks hurt after that contest.
4: The margin just 9 when Jackson looked fine.
14: More action from Jackson.
4: James Rowbottom's hard yakka starting the red and white riposte.
15: Terrific play. What a leader. James Rowbottom.
4: Logan McDonald kicking his third goal.
10: And Logan McDonald is fast becoming one of the best key forwards, young key forwards, and not only flying in the air.
4: Papley back on. He and Charlie Curnow had him dancing in the aisles.
7: Look at that. An attack on the football. Sensational.
4: Wharfie time? More like panic time. Hayden Young's goal on the buzzer, slicing the Swans' lead to 21 points.
9: What a finish that is!
4: But there was no panic in these deadly Dockers.
9: It's coming. It's coming. Oh, Bolton, it's there!
4: Instead, a cool, clinical stalking of their red and white prey.
14: Don't argue! This would be massive!
4: A second goal for Shea Bolton, making the margin a single point.
9: Bolton for his second. We have a one-point preliminary final.
4: 3 minutes later, it was Mason Cox, no stranger to preliminary final heroism.
9: Well,
4: the big American with the big goal to deliver the small lead. With the stakes so high, nothing was too much for this group at either end of the park.
7: Great commitment.
4: The desperate defence finally matched by Isaiah Dudley's dagger in attack.
14: Amos at the back, he might be, he shrugs, he gave. Dudley! With a moment of greatness that might last forever.
4: Freo outscoring the Swans 33-1 in the final term. Sydney swamped by purple power. Wharfies everywhere now free to dream the sweetest of dreams about that one day in September. Sunila Wasti, Fox Sports News.
1: The Raiders are through to their first ever NRLW preliminary final, beating the Tigers at Campbelltown Stadium. Canberra's defence keeping the Tigers scoreless as they progress to the final four and are now two wins away from a maiden premiership.
15: An historic night for the Tigers, their first final in the NRLW, a special occasion for skipper Kezia Apps running out for her 50th match.
16: Such a great player on the field, but an even better human off it.
15: But it's the Raiders' first taste of postseason two, and they're intent on spoiling the party.
14: Zahara Demera, now Bobby Law to the outside, Isabella Waterman. The Raiders score first.
15: Lasana Lutu laying on the big hits as the Raiders came close to a second try, but the score would remain 4-0 at halftime. With seasons on the line, the message was clear. The Tigers believed they could score, and the Raiders believed they could stop them. The home side then lost Rekia Horn as Canberra captain Zahara Temera took off down the field.
14: Running out of dummy half, coming out the other side. Zahara still going. 64 games of NRLW experience on show.
15: She then added another two. The Tigers struggled to get past the Raiders' defence and their frustrations were showing. But Canberra held on to now be just one win away from the grand final.
14: The Raiders will go to a prelim final. Their first appearance in the postseason extends for another week.
15: Sam Squires, Fox Sports News.
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17: It looks like a cracking weekend for the country. The high pressure systems lean to clear skies and warmer than usual weather right across the east and much of the south, except for WA. But for southern Queensland, we're talking 31 degrees in Brisbane for your Saturday. In Sydney, rising to 28 Saturday and Sunday. And in Melbourne, also feeling the warmth move in, 25 degrees under the sun, but windy weather and even warmer conditions expected by Sunday. Over to Adelaide, and it's mostly sunny with a top of 25 both Saturday and Sunday, whilst in Perth it's cooled off with probably a couple of showers through the morning. Only 20 degrees the forecast after being up in the high 20s for the last couple of days. It's heating up a bit more for the centre as well, with even Hobart warming to 19 on Saturday, but warmer still by Sunday. For more on the weather this weekend and next week, join us on News 24 Weather Channel 601.
1: Well, please do stay with us after this short break. We'll have more of our top stories, including a beach is closed after a man is mauled by a shark in Perth.
0: News 24 will be back after this short break.

0: This is The Bond Report.
1: Good evening, Australia. I'm Caleb Bond. It's all but confirmed that interest rates will go up in a week and a half after statements from RBA officials today, and the cost of the federal government's tax hikes have been questioned. More on that in a moment. An Australian woman who killed her own children has been found not criminally responsible because she had major depression. I don't think that should be a mitigating factor. Killing someone is killing someone. I'll discuss that with the Australian's legal affairs contributor, Chris Merritt. And there's set to be a roundtable to discuss child safety in Aboriginal communities after an awful case reported today of a boy ripped away from his grandparents and handed to his meth-addled mother despite having not spent a single night with her since he was born. I'll have the latest on that later. But first, let's take a look at tonight's top stories. Well, while Reserve Bank Governor Michelle Bullock and other RBA officials faced a parliamentary inquiry, or committee I should say, in Canberra today, Westpac hiked its fixed interest rates, with its lowest going up by 0.45 percentage points. It followed the NAB and the ANZ doing the same thing yesterday. They jacked theirs up by 0.2 of a percent. Canstar says that 13 lenders have now increased their fixed rates so far this month, and that they are doing so in anticipation of the cash rate being hiked later this month. And Ms. Bullock gave her strongest indication yet that an increase to the cash rate is indeed on the way.
2: Inflation is too high. We're focused on getting it back down and making sure that it does not become embedded into price and wage setting decisions.
1: Inflation is no doubt high, but it will, as usual, be those who can least afford to deal with it who end up having to pay the most to try to bring it down. And RBA Deputy Governor Sarah Hunter said that public spending is expected to grow twice as fast as the economy in the year to June 2027. Now, apart from the obvious problems in the Middle East, there is another very real part of the inflation problem. And where do they get all that extra money to spend? Well, of course, they get it from you. CPA Australia, that's the body for certified practicing accountants, has warned today that more than 850,000 businesses and families will have to pay $2.8 billion in advice alone as part of Jim Chalmers' trust tax changes to impose a minimum 30% tax. CPA Australia's tax lead Jenny Wong said Treasury has costed this on around 350,000 small businesses, but 850,000 discretionary trusts lodge a return each year. And every one of those trustees has to decide whether to elect, because if you don't decide, you have decided. Now, in this case, the election is a family trust election, which allows you to centre a trust around a particular family, a family member. That then opens up certain tax benefits. Ms. Wong continued, on our modelling, the cost of professional advice alone is between $2 billion and $2.8 billion. That's incurred before anyone restructures, and whether or not a single trust elects, it's the cost of working out the answer, not the cost of complying with it. This isn't the cost of paying the tax, it's the cost of working out what to do about it. So then, of course, there will be even more expenses on top of that for restructuring and whatever else goes on. And that's before we even talk about the cost that will be imposed upon anyone who has an asset on which they are liable to pay capital gains tax, which is millions of people who will need a valuation just like I will on 1 July next year. Joining me now is Eminence Advisory's Dimitri Burstein. Dimitri, good to see you again as always. I'll just start with the RBA's fronting up to the Parliamentary Committee today. The comments from Michelle Bullock in particular about

0: inflation would seem to make it pretty clear that we will have an interest rate rise in a week and a half and most probably another one in November.
1: I think that's a fair conclusion to make, Caleb. I think the interest rate markets, the money markets, have rated at an 80 or 90% likelihood of interest rate hikes next month and later this month and thereafter. You know, this is the product of a government policy to redistribute rather than grow the economy.
0: Do you agree with the assessment of some others that the RBA perhaps was too quick to reduce interest rates in recent years and that if they had held out a little longer, we wouldn't be in this inflation position, certainly not to the degree that we are now?
1: Oh, absolutely. I was one of the few commentators at the time with my co-pilot at the time, Professor Peter Swan. We wrote in The Australian in December 2024, arguing against an interest rate rise. Unfortunately, this is the second big mistake of the RBA in the last couple of years. The first was under Governor Philip Lowe to, you know, effectively make interest rates zero and to commit that they would stay at zero, effectively zero, for much longer than they were able to do so. The problem is that, you know, those signals and the, you know, the liberal attitude of the RBA enabled the government or gave license to the government to do things that they might not have otherwise. And, you know, it's possible that had they stayed the course and not cut early, we wouldn't need this one, two, maybe even three interest rate rises that will come.
0: And, of course, it's the convergence, if you go all the way back to Philip Lowe, you know, those really low interest rates and a lot of public spending in COVID. I mean, you don't need to be an economist to work out what that does. But on that issue of public spending, I mean, you know, the RBA now saying that public spending is expected to increase at twice the rate of the economy. We have a serious problem.
1: Oh, we've had a serious problem for quite a while, Caleb. There's nothing new here. And the government seems to believe that they can spend and legislate Australia to prosperity. It's never been done anywhere in the world, but I'm sure that values-based capitalism in the Treasurer's office is the right way to go.
0: Indeed. And just very quickly, $2.8 billion just to work out what you're going to do about these trust taxes. Just insane.
1: Well, I'm kind of sceptical of the number. That seems a bit high, but, you know, I imagine there's an element of business development of the CPAs, you know, trying to, you know, condition Australians that they're going to need advice, lots of advice and expensive advice. But the broader point is there will be a cost. Mm. And at a time of anemic productivity, hundreds of millions, perhaps even billions of dollars and thousands of hours of time will be spent producing absolutely nothing. Absolutely nothing. It will be spent to deal with a calamity that was designed by a government populated by people who would not know a private sector enterprise if they fell over one.
0: Well, I'll tell you what it will do is it'll make the government money, and that's all they want. Dimitri Birstein, good to see you as always. Well, from one Albanese government success story to another, just 10,000 homes have taken up its offer for free electricity during the day since it was introduced in July. The scheme requires energy retailers with more than 1,000 customers to offer them a deal where they can use power for free between 11 a.m. and 2 p.m. in New South Wales and southeast Queensland and 12 p.m. and 3 p.m. in South Australia. Now, the idea is that people are encouraged to use power in the middle of the day when the sun is the strongest and there's lots of solar power available. But only 10,000 customers have signed up for it, according to the Australian Energy Council. And most of them signed up when it started in July. So the numbers are now dropping off. They're not picking up any more people. And it says that should be about, or it is about, half of those customers that are actually saving money. So the other half are not any better off. Now, part of the compensation to the power companies for giving you free power for 3 hours a day is that you have to pay more for power used outside of those hours. Obviously, they can't just go handing out all the power for free. So clearly, even people who've signed up to the scheme haven't managed to take full advantage of it. And is it any wonder? I mean, it's all good and well to tell people to turn on their washing machines and their dishwashers and their clothes dryers and, I don't know, charge their cars if they have an electric car, do it all at midday. But a lot of people, probably most people, don't live like that. They work in offices or they volunteer or they have things to do. They can't be home for the same 3 hours every day to get free power. And this is the big problem with gearing your energy grid around renewables. When you have a high concentration of solar power, then yes, you'll have a glut in the middle of the day and a dearth at night without proper storage. And we're simply not set up for that world yet. And I don't think it's fair to ask people to adapt their lives for something that they didn't ask for. And of course, the people most likely to benefit from this scheme are those who have money and can afford to put a battery on their homes, because they effectively get 3 hours a day to charge it up for free. So everyone else who can't afford it ends up subsidising the wealth or the wealthy through their power bills. I mean, try and make it make sense. Joining me now to discuss this and more, Director of Energy Research at the Centre for Independent Studies, Aidan Morrison. Aidan, it would seem the market, that being the consumers, are simply not interested in this product. They don't want to be dictated to about when they should and should not use their power. And even the incentive of potential money, saving money, is not enough to get them to change their habits.
2: That's exactly right. Like what's happening here, the disappointing uptake figures, it's just a masterclass in real-world economics. Someone somewhere has to pay for the fixed cost in the energy system. And the power companies, if you force them to offer power for free in the middle of the day, they have to recover that cost somewhere else. And the easiest way for them to do that is just to charge the same people more in other parts of the day. So they just have to offer a higher price in the evening. Most people would prefer to have that energy in the evening to support their lifestyle when they need it for cooking, for watching the TV, for heating up their home when they come home in a cold night. And so it is really a grand effort to try to get everyone to shift their lifestyle around the whims of the weather to support the electricity grid, instead of us using electricity to support our lifestyle dealing with the weather, like hot weathers or cold nights. So it is not surprising. Ultimately, this is the outcome.
0: Indeed. I was just remembered today, and I tried to find it. I couldn't find it. But 2 or 3 years ago, I was listening to The World Today on the ABC, and they were talking to an academic who made this point. He said, you know, we need to change our energy use to suit the times that energy is being produced. And I thought, I thought the whole point of human advancement is that we got to a point where things become easier, not that we now go, oh, well, actually, we've got to make our lives less convenient, more inconvenient to suit alleged technological advances.
2: Look, that's exactly right. If you want to have feast and famine energy, which is what the weather produces for you, then I suppose you can have feast and famine energy very cheaply. But if you want to have the energy at your disposal to improve your lifestyle, then you need to pay for the system that actually delivers it at the flick of a switch, reliably at the place and time you need it. And so trying to develop that system that makes the wild weather energy into reliable at your disposal energy turns out to be very expensive. And one way or another, no matter how many tricks the government tries to pull to hide some costs somewhere or other, you can't escape that fact. And that's why these schemes look quite expensive, and that's why nobody's taking them up.
0: Well, given nobody is taking them up, what do you expect the government to do from here?
2: Look, I don't think they'll do very much. This will just sit on the shelf like one of the very many sort of policy failures. The capacity investment scheme, the giant subsidy for grid-scale renewable energy, hasn't worked particularly well. They get surprised whenever they deliver some ill-thought-through subsidy scheme or policy initiative that turns out not to work. They tend to not think things through very well, in my opinion, before they implement them. So this will just idle along, doing very little, and remain another useless piece of policy furniture that we'll all get used to.
0: Yes, indeed. And Chris Bowen will go over to Fiji and then he'll go to COP and he'll have a wonderful time because what a great climate change and energy minister he has been. Aidan Morrison, good to see you as always. Well, there's plenty happening in Victoria in the lead up to the state election, including some new details about what's going on with the statue of Daniel Andrews. That, of course, has been cancelled. And whether or not the government would pay his and Jacinta Allen's legal bills to front the Big Build Royal Commission. Joining me now is the state politics reporter at the Herald Sun, Carly Douglas. Carly, it's great to see you. It's been far too long between drinks, I have to say. Let's start with this statue of Dan. Now, your colleague at the Herald Sun, Seb Costello, has been trying to find out what's going on here, because Ben Carroll, of course, replaced Jacinta Allen as Premier. She commissioned it. He says it's been cancelled. We're told that they paid half the contract. Now we're going to get a statue of something else. But no one actually knows whether they've actually started building the statue of Dan. Apparently he's been measured up for it. Is there half a Daniel Andrews set in bronze or stone or something somewhere? What's going on, Carly?
3: Hello, Caleb. I mean, this is the question that everyone's been asking. Where are we at? Where are they at with this Dan statue? We had sources tell us this week that it was almost finished, but the government has been trying to tell us that it hasn't actually been poured yet. So is it, like you say, a half-finished Dan Andrews statue? Is there a half-finished statue sitting somewhere in a closet somewhere? We're not sure.
0: I think if there is a half-finished Daniel Andrews, they should put it on display somewhere. I mean, wouldn't people love to go and have a look at that? Maybe throw some tomatoes at it or something? I think it'd be very popular.
3: It would certainly be very popular, as we like to say. And, you know, Mark Knight always has these cartoons that the pigeons would certainly... it would attract a lot of pigeons.
0: Indeed. But also this business that the money will be spent on something else because they're not actually going to cancel the contract. Is there any suggestion of what another statue could actually be?
3: Not yet. I mean, at the Herald Sun, we've put out a few names like Neil Danaher, Barry Humphries, but we haven't actually had anyone else locked in. We don't even have this independent panel, which is supposed to decide on a new statue yet. So it's really up in the air.
0: I should do Barry Humphries and unveil it in the middle of the Melbourne International Comedy Festival. I think he would rather enjoy that to get the last laugh on that mob that, of course, he founded and then they shafted him later in life. The question of the Royal Commission now, obviously, it's been given the power to call people like Daniel Andrews and Jacinta Allen. The Premier, Ben Carroll, has said whether or not their legal fees would be covered in that is up to the Royal Commissioner, Chris Caracas, as opposed to the government itself. How's this playing in Victoria at the moment?
3: Well, it's interesting because at a press conference this week, he was asked about this, whether taxpayers would actually cover their bills. And he originally seemed to say what you're saying, that it would be the commissioner. But then he said that his department would actually have a role to play in deciding whether they cover the bills. And, you know, we've seen in previous royal commissions millions of dollars be spent on former MPs' bills, including the Robodebt Royal Commission, where former Liberal MPs were called. So, you know, we could be funding a whole heap of legal bills down here, and royal commissions are often a lawyer's picnic. So we'll see.
0: Well, they certainly are. I mean, I suppose there's a genuine argument that if they've discharged their duties in the course of their job, that their employer should then, you know, be forced to essentially pay for it, which I guess is what they're talking about. But also, these people are very well compensated and continue to be compensated after they leave politics. So maybe they could dip into their own pockets.
3: We do know that there is quite a hefty pension coming for Jacinta Allen, and obviously there was one for Daniel Andrews as well. We understand that it's about $250,000 plus for Jacinta Allen once she retires at the election. So there is no issues with money there.
0: I'll have to go talk to the bosses here and see what my pension's going to be when I eventually shuffle off my time here. Just very quickly, One Nation Victoria put out a job ad. They were looking for an executive assistant to help with the leader in Victoria, Warren Pickering, as part of the election campaign, but it was an unpaid position. They've since taken that ad down because there's been a backlash. Could they not have just said it was a volunteer position and none of this would have been a problem?
3: Well, the issue is, you know, they're saying that this is this has been advertised out to someone with a lifetime of experience assisting CEOs. They want them to work weekends, after hours, to be basically at Warren Pickering's beck and call. And so that's not really quite a volunteer position, is it? Now, some legal firms have said, I'm not sure if this passes the pub test. It sounds a bit more like an employee-type relationship. So it could have had some legal ramifications to it, I think.
0: Indeed. We'll keep in touch in the lead-up to the election. Thank you for joining me, Carly. Now, just quickly, before we get to a break, another one of my former colleagues at the Herald Sun, Craig Dunlop, has written a ripper yarn this afternoon. I'll just read a little bit of it to you. A trans rights campaigner lied about having 5 university degrees and faked being a qualified counsellor so she could get a job and a promotion at a clinic for LGBTQA+ young people. Merrin Wake of Torquay used bogus claims about having counselling and paediatric mental health qualifications from RMIT, Deakin University and the University of Melbourne to get jobs as a family counsellor at Drummond Street Services. Ms Wake worked as a counsellor for almost 2 years, working with troubled teens and their families, and was promoted to LGBTQIA+ Safe Spaces Manager before her lies were exposed. Her, quote, serious and dishonest conduct was revealed when her boss asked her to provide copies of the graduate diplomas in mental health nursing and paediatric nursing she falsely claimed to have obtained from RMIT in 1997, and the diploma of counselling she falsely claimed to have obtained from the Isle of Wight College in the UK in 2000. She failed to do so, and soon after she resigned. Oh dear. Ms Wake has since apologised for what she described as her, quote, completely unacceptable conduct. After the break, one state cracks down on drug driving while another's just made it easier. That and more in the State of the Nation. And the controversy over an award from the Church of England to a Muslim cleric who previously sympathised with Osama bin Laden. Who would have thought that'd be a problem? Don't go away.
4: News 24 will be back after this short break.

0: News 24 will be back after this short break.
1: That's Friday. Should I show you something funny? I think we should show you something funny. We need to lighten the mood a little bit. This is pretty good, actually. Mark Butler, the Federal Health Minister, he's been given the President's Award by the Public Health Association of Australia for, wait for it, his contribution to, quote, driving down smoking rates. Never mind that he's overseen the explosion of the illicit tobacco market, 80% of the cigarette market, according to the Bureau of Statistics. Never mind that one of the most popular brands of those illicit cigarettes, Double Happiness, they come from China, recently found to contain cadmium at levels 60% higher than legal cigarettes, and even uranium. Great work for health. The association's president, Caroline Miller, said Minister Butler should be commended for his leadership on tobacco control throughout his political career, especially since becoming Minister for Health in 2022. I mean, it really defies belief. If anyone should be commending him, it's Middle Eastern crime gangs. All right, let's take a look at the state of the nation. Starting tonight in Queensland, where fines are being increased for drug driving and combined drug and drink driving. Under the new laws, anyone caught driving with methamphetamine, cocaine, MDMA or THC, that's marijuana, in their system, can be fined up to $4,835 and lose their licence for at least 2 months. And someone who tests positive to drugs and is also over the legal alcohol limit could be fined $5,699 and would lose their licence for at least 3 months. And crucially now, there will be a minimum fine for drug driving, because previously fines imposed by the court would often apparently wind up being lower than ones for using a mobile phone or not wearing a seatbelt. It's nice to see a state cracking down on drug driving rather than making it easier. More on that shortly. In South Australia, an Adelaide City councillor wants to ban people from using smart glasses in parts of the city. Now, these are those glasses with cameras in them, so you could be filming people effectively without them knowing. Councillor Philip Martin says children have a right to play within playgrounds, parklands and other areas without the threat of being recorded, without their knowledge or without their parents' or guardians' consent. And I have to say, I agree with the sentiment. But how exactly does a council stop videos being taken in a public place like a park? Because it's not illegal to film things in a public place. Inside a library or a community hall, I can understand that. That's an enclosed building. But I'm not sure how a council could either ban them in public places or even monitor such a ban. I mean, are they going to have council inspectors going around asking to inspect people's glasses? In the Northern Territory, what a surprise, two idiot protesters who blocked the only road to the Pine Gap Defence Base have been spared conviction. Pro-Palestinian protesters Jorgen Doyle, 39, and Yul Scar, 41, attached themselves to a 44-gallon drum, which was filled with concrete last year. They had to be cut out of the drum by firefighters after nearly 10 hours. Now, they both pleaded guilty to failing to cease to loiter, and Judge Stephen Geary gave them both a 6-month community corrections order and ordered them to pay a $217 victims levy, with no conviction recorded. I mean, is it any wonder that people keep doing stupid stuff like this? When will we make an example of these people? Protest on the footpath, protest in a park, but don't block up the road. In Victoria, council wants to fine residents and even stop their bin collections if they put the wrong things in the wrong bin. The Southern Grampian Shire Council is going to look in people's bins, and if they find the recycling being contaminated on 3 occasions, they'll fine you $209. And if you keep doing it, they might even stop emptying your bins. It was a few weeks ago that a council in Tasmania announced the same thing. And I said then, I'll say again now, yes, I guess it's probably frustrating and expensive for councils when recycling isn't done properly because it's contaminated and they have to chuck out the whole truck's worth or whatever. But cutting off people's bin collection is pretty drastic. And if they're going to do that, then do they also exclude that cost from your rates? Because you're not paying for it. To me, it seems a pretty basic service that they have to do no matter what. In the ACT, a Territory Minister has been censured by the Parliament over, of all things, Library hours. City and Government Services Minister Tara Shane, was censured for allegedly ignoring a motion of the ACT's Legislative Assembly calling on the government to pause the closure of public libraries on Sundays. Now, for one, I'm not sure the government has to take dictation from the Parliament if something hasn't been legislated. And two, isn't it just hilarious that a government is censuring people, or a Parliament is censoring people over library opening hours? I mean, how special life in Canberra must be. In Western Australia, the number of inpatient mental health beds for children will be cut as part of a refurbishment at Perth Children's Hospital. The mental health inpatient ward will shrink from 20 beds to 16. It's the only emergency inpatient mental health service for children under the age of 16 in the whole state. Now, the population of Western Australia isn't getting any smaller. In fact, it's growing faster than every other state. And you're going to have fewer beds for children in the grips of mental illness. It is an absolute disgrace, honestly unfathomable. And the state government should reverse it immediately. Basic common sense and decency would dictate that you should have more beds in every hospital ward, not fewer. In Tasmania, while we're on the topic of health, there were nearly 17,000 times in the past financial year that an ambulance wasn't immediately available to respond to a 000 call. That makes it 46 times a day. Now, again, populations are not shrinking. Why are we not doing something to account for it? It's a pretty basic ask that if you need an ambulance and you call 000, that there would be one somewhere that can be dispatched. And there are plenty of things that government should get their noses out of. But this is the stuff we pay our taxes for, and it is simply not good enough. And in New South Wales, new laws allowing people on medicinal cannabis to drive have passed Parliament. It went through last night after an error was identified, and that ought to be enough to scare people. Now, this has been rushed through Parliament for some unknown reason, and I don't think it's been adequately explained or justified how this would make the roads safer. And once one state does it, you know that others will follow.
0: And now it's time for Caleb's comments.
1: Now, you might have seen it reported earlier this week that the Archbishop of Canterbury had given an award to a Muslim cleric who'd sympathised with Osama bin Laden. Hafiz Muhammad Tahir Mahmood Ashrafi, he's the chairman of the Pakistan Ulema Council, which is an umbrella group of Islamic scholars that was formed in 1990 to combat sectarian violence in the country. He was handed the Hubert Walter Award for Reconciliation and Interfaith Cooperation by the Most Reverend Sarah Mullaly. Now, this was for, quote, outstanding work as an ambassador of interfaith harmony in Pakistan. According to The Times, the Associated Press of Pakistan reported that he had received the honour in recognition of his long-standing work for peace, religious harmony and his stand against extremism and terrorism. Ashrafi said it was for his services to peace-building. And he was handed this award by the Archbishop of Canterbury on the 25th anniversary of 9/11, no less. The only problem is that the peace-building Ashrafi, the great advocate of religious harmony, doesn't much like Sir Salman Rushdie. Now, he, of course, wrote the Satanic Verses, which was based on Muhammad, and that triggered a fatwa, and death threats, and assassination attempts, and the whole lot, all because he depicted Muhammad in a way that some Muslims didn't like in a book. So keep in mind, this Ashrafi bloke was awarded for religious harmony because when Sir Salman was knighted in 2007, he said, "We are pleased to award the title of Saifullah to Osama bin Laden after the British government's decision to bestow the title of Sir on blasphemer Rushdie. This is the highest title," he said, "for a Muslim warrior. If a blasphemer can be given the title Sir by the West, despite the fact he's hurt the feelings of Muslims," boo-hoo, "then a mujahid who has been fighting for Islam," that's a jihadi, "has been fighting for Islam against the Russians, Americans and British, must be given the lofty title of Islam, Saifullah." A bloke who wrote a book about some Muslims that they didn't like gets a knighthood. So a terrorist leader who had thousands upon thousands of people killed, including in 9/11, should get the sword of God. I mean, they hardly seem analogous, but, you know, religious harmony. And this is the guy that the Archbishop of Canterbury, the senior bishop of the Church of England, decides to honour for his work fighting terrorism, and not just on any old day of the week, on the 25th anniversary of 9/11, which was orchestrated by the man this bloke says should be given the sword of God. Well, I'm sure you'll be shocked to know that the Archbishop has now rescinded that award. Lambeth Palace, which is the official residence of the Archbishop, issued a statement today that read, "It is a long-standing principle of interfaith dialogue and cooperation that we must engage with one another across deeply held differences, and that remains the case. However, previous comments made by Imam Ashrafi have come to light and have led Lambeth Palace to reconsider this award, and we can now confirm today that the award has been withdrawn." If only they'd known earlier that his version of interfaith dialogue and cooperation involved giving the sword of God to a murderous terrorist swine, because the Brits recognised an author who wrote an unflattering book involving Muhammad. I mean, only in the suicidal West could something as absurd as this happen. I'm not a religious person, but when you're honouring people who've sympathised with terrorists who wanted to and did kill your people, then what the hell is the point? Just pack it all in at that point. I mean, reach across the divide, sure. Be civil. Try to prevent things like terrorism. We should all be more understanding of each other. Be open-minded. But don't be so open-minded that your brain falls out. I mean, we hear all the time about tolerance. But you know what? Tolerance is a two-way street. We don't have to be tolerant of people who aren't tolerant of us. And we certainly don't have to invite them to the West to give them awards for peacemaking. The whole thing, honestly, is too absurd for words, but here we are.

0: Well, on the back of the Lindsay Clancy case in the US, an Australian woman has avoided conviction for killing her children because of mental illness, and an alleged youth offender has been released on the basis of her age. Should we really be using these as mitigating factors? I'll discuss with Chris Merritt on the other side of this.
1: News 24 will be back after this short break.

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News 24 will be back after this short break.

0: News 24 will be back after this short.
1: Now, you've likely seen some of the coverage of this huge story out of the US about Lindsay Clancy, who admits to killing her three children, but her lawyers say she shouldn't be held criminally, responsible due to postpartum psychosis. It's become a huge lightning rod over there. Should she or shouldn't she be held responsible? And there's been a pretty strong campaign of support for her, particularly from women who demonstrated outside the court during her trial. Now, that's all now up in the air because one juror held out and insisted she was guilty, so it ended in a mistrial. But there's a story being reported today about a mother in New South Wales, here in Australia, who's been found to not be criminally responsible for killing her two sons because she was suffering from major depression when she did it. She can't be identified for legal reasons, but she pleaded not guilty to killing her two sons, aged 9 and 11, in September 2024. On Thursday, Justice Richard Kavanagh told the court, having regard to the updated reports of the psychiatric experts, I'm satisfied that at the time of killing her two children, the accused did not know that the act of stabbing them was wrong, in that she could not reason as to whether those acts, as perceived by reasonable people, were wrong. And in Victoria, another story being reported today that a 12-year-old girl accused of a two-day crime spree in Melbourne has been freed by a magistrate who questioned whether she should have even been brought before the court due to her age. The girl will return to court next month. The legal principle of Dolly Incapax holds that children aged 10 to 13 aren't automatically assumed to understand right from wrong unless prosecutors can argue otherwise. The girl was one of four alleged offenders arrested after a crime spree that involved multiple alleged armed robberies and a crash in a stolen car. Now, I think it's time we reconsidered this stuff, because do we really believe that a 12-year-old wouldn't understand that armed robbery is wrong, or that a woman being depressed means she committed no crime in killing her children? I'd argue it shouldn't matter. Joining me now is the Australian's legal affairs contributor, Chris Merritt. Chris, do you agree with my assessment that perhaps the law is a little too lax in these situations? Because I'm not sure that depression, major depression, is a reasonable excuse for someone to not have committed a crime in the course of killing their own children.
2: I'll put it this way. There are a number of principles here. Crime consists of two elements, a mental element, which is essential, and a physical act. Another principle is that misconduct must carry consequences. Now, in the first case, the woman who's killed her children, three psychiatrists have determined that she lacked the mental capacity to understand what she was doing. However, she will not escape without consequence. As I understand it, she will be sent before a mental health tribunal, and she will be held until that tribunal determines that she's no longer a danger to herself or others. And even then, the New South Wales attorney and health minister will both be informed of any proceedings so that they could become involved. They could have their say on this. So I'm not too concerned about that one. On the surface, it looks as though, yes, she will escape criminal conviction, but she will not escape consequence for an indeterminate period.
1: But to some degree, that is for her own safety as well. And I guess what I worry about is that, you know, if someone kills their children and they're in the grips of major depression and we say, OK, you weren't in a capacity to understand that that was wrong, there are lots of other lives that are terribly hurt, potentially even destroyed in the process of that happening. And so for it not to be acknowledged as a criminal offence perhaps robs the rest of the family and other people who are involved with those children from the justice of knowing that conviction exists and it has been acknowledged as a crime, even if she is locked up in a mental health facility.
2: I understand that point. It gets down to a question of evidence. If we were talking about the opinion of one psychiatrist who appeared for the woman herself, I would have doubts about, but we've got three separate opinions, all concurring that she lacked the mental capacity. She has not escaped conviction because of depression. She's escaped conviction because she lacked that critical element in a crime, the mental capacity to that you can't have a crime unless there's that separate capacity, that mental capacity to know what you were doing was wrong and to go ahead and do it anyway. What she did was horrific, and there will be a consequence. I'm more concerned, however, about what's going on in Victoria and this doctrine of Dolly in Capax. I wouldn't say it's almost impossible to obtain a criminal conviction against those under the age of 14, but it is extremely difficult. The magistrate in this case actually said during the decision that she made that in the last 2 years, she is unaware of any instance in which the prosecutors have been able to discharge the onus of proving that a young offender did have the capacity to know what they were doing. So bottom line, Dolly in Capax has effectively rendered the criminal law in Victoria unable to deal with this cohort of young offenders. Now, that concerns me for this reason. At the moment, there's no consequence. If you're hauled before a court and a court finds, because of Dolly in Capax, that you have not committed a crime, you're free to go. Now, that creates a terrible, terrible impression for victims of crime. Now, I don't think that's sustainable. The good news is that at the end of this month, a new diversion scheme will take effect in Victoria. There's already a similar scheme in place in New South Wales that does not insist on these two elements I was talking about, not just an act but a mental act as well, the mental element. So without an admission of knowing that what they were doing was wrong, young offenders can be diverted from the criminal justice system to this scheme where victims of crime can get a restitution, they can get an apology, they can front the offender. Now, it's not a conviction for the simple reason, as in the other case, that there is no mental element, but it does mean that there is a consequence.
1: Well, it's at least something. And you know, I just can't believe that a 12 or a 13-year-old, unless they have a severe mental disability, would not be able to know that committing a crime is wrong. I'm sorry, Chris, that we've run out of time, but it's been a fascinating discussion. Thank you for joining me. After the break, more on that national roundtable to discuss child safety in Aboriginal communities. Don't go away.
0: News 24 will be back after this short break.

0: OK, it's time for Caleb Bond's Blast from the Past. And this week we go to the top 40 for 4 BC for September 18, 1971. 4 BC every On this day in 1971, the top five songs in Brisbane were number five, I Did What I Did for Maria by Tony Christie, good song. Number four, Don't Pull Your Love by Hamilton, Joe Frank and Reynolds. Number three, Tom Tom Turnaround by New World. Number two, Never Ending Song of Love by The Seekers, that was up from fifth the previous week. And number one on this day in the 4BC Top 40 chart of 1971 was Daddy Cool by Drummond. Bit of a weird one, but Drummond was a pseudonym for the Adelaide-based band Alison Gross, which later became Mississippi, and then eventually the Little River Band. So there you go. Now, a complete change of pace, because a national roundtable is expected to be held in Perth in the next fortnight to discuss the Indigenous child safety crisis following a series of harrowing reports by Ros Thomas in The Australian this week. One of those was on the front page of The Oz today, that West Australian Child Protection Agency officials removed a young Indigenous boy from his grandparents and gave him to his meth-addicted and convicted drug dealer mother, and they were only told about this via text message. They had been his sole carers since he was born, taken from the classroom on his second day of kindergarten and delivered to his drug-addled mother, a woman he hadn't spent a night with since birth. And the text simply read, "Hi, grandmother's name. Please be informed that grandson's name was reunified into his mother's care today from school. The school has been informed that the mother has full care of the grandson's name from today." That was it. I mean, how are we so horrifically failing innocent children in this country? Joining me now is the woman who broke this yarn, The Australian's Ros Thomas. Ros, good to see you, and congratulations on your excellent work this week. It is just an absolutely harrowing story. To think that it could even happen is just unfathomable.
1: This particular story is one out of the box because, you know, DCP's family reunification policy is supposed to reunite children of fit parents. And in this case, they reunited this very small boy, a four-year-old boy, with a meth addict mother who was also a convicted drug dealer.
0: In the work you've done this week, and you've covered some of the worst cases in WA, now we see, you know, there's going to be this round table apparently in Perth next week. What would you like to see come out of that round table? Because we have serious problems, not just in WA, the NT, other parts of the country, but what would you like to see come out of that round table?
1: Considering that we have had such a terrible year with child welfare. We've had Alice Springs with Kumanjai Little Baby. We've had the Hawke children's death and the evidence that The Australian has obtained, those leaked documents that show that the Department of Child Protection in South Hedland had known for years that the three Hawke children were at imminent risk of harm. They were living with a meth addict for a mother. They were living in a house that was filled with extraordinary domestic violence, and they were living in a house that was squalid in conditions. And the DCP ignored not only police warnings and many of them, but also five formal appeals from the children's grandmother, Dorothy Papertalk, to remove the children into the safekeeping of her care. Clearly, over the last 4 years, we have seen catastrophic failures of the child protection system, and we need to find some solution because we can't keep going. We can't have young Indigenous children dying from neglect,
0: no doubt,
1: and from domestic violence and from drug-fueled, you know, crime.
0: No doubt about it, Ros. I'm sorry your connection's breaking up there a little bit, but please keep up the good work. We need it. We need this stuff to be exposed. Ros Thomas there. While we're on the Indigenous affairs, I just want to bring in our Northern Australian correspondent, Matt Cunningham. Matt, good to see you as always. Look, I think it's positive that this round table is apparently going to happen in Perth next week. But the reality is that we've known about these problems for so long, and you've covered so much of it in the Northern Territory, and I feel like we just go round and round in circles about this stuff.
2: Yeah, and I have concerns, Caleb, that all we're going to see here is just another talk fest. I'd like to reiterate what you said before about Ros Thomas's reporting. It has been remarkable over the past 4 weeks on this issue. But what's needed right now is a full-blown inquiry into what's going on. It's extraordinary that following the Australian's revelations in regard to the Hawke children, that there was no coronial inquest into the deaths of those children, that they were seen as not preventable. I mean, and given what has since been revealed, that there were numerous reports made to the Child Protection Department, including by the children's grandmother, begging that department to take the children off the mother, it seems extraordinary to me that there's not going to be some kind of formal inquiry into that matter. I think the Western Australian government's handling of this issue has been pretty ordinary, to be honest. I mean, the Child Protection Minister, when you saw those pictures in Frisbee Court where, you know, neighbours and police are saying that there's 15 children living there without adult supervision in what can only be described as squalid conditions, and the minister's asked about that and she says that those conditions are not squalid. Well, I think what that says to you is what was said to a Royal Commission here almost 10 years ago by the former Chief Magistrate of the Northern Territory, Hilary Hannam, who said we take a relativist approach to child protection when it comes to Aboriginal children. Mm. We put up with conditions, or we allow those children to live in conditions that we would never allow non-Indigenous kids to live in. So I think it's all very good that we're going to have a round table. The National Aboriginal and Torres Strait Islander Children's Commissioner, Sue Ann Hunter, is going to be there. Malandiri McCarthy has said that she will visit Port Hedland in the next couple of weeks. But I think what we need here, rather than talk, is some kind of action. And I would make one further point, Caleb. The Northern Territory government took action on this issue following the death of Kumanjai Little Baby, although they had that action in train before that horrific event happened. They changed the child protection laws here so that safety, and they made this explicit so that there's no ambiguity for people working in the department, so that safety is the number one consideration that needed to be taken. Now, when they did that, child protection ministers from around the country, as well as the Social Services Minister, Tanya Plibersek, but as well as Jess Stodge, the WA Child Protection Minister, wrote to the Northern Territory government, penned an open statement, everyone but Queensland, having a go at the Northern Territory government for what they were doing. Well, given what the Australian and Ros Thomas have now revealed in Western Australia, I think that WA would be far better having a look in its own backyard at the horrific issues that are happening there, rather than penning some virtuous letter having a crack at the NT.
0: Matt, I'm so glad you've joined me tonight because you've said it better than I ever could. I've only got 20 seconds, but we need to forget about the race element and just say it's kids who are in danger and they should be protected.
2: And it's worth making the point, Caleb, that Malandiri McCarthy made that point today. She said this talk about a second stolen generation, it shouldn't be happening. And I agree wholeheartedly with her on that. There are other things she said as well, but I think when we keep having a crack at the NT...
0: Matt, I'm so glad you've joined me tonight because you've said it better than I ever could. I've only got 20 seconds, but we need to forget...

0: NRL finals dominate sport this weekend, with all eyes on the Sydney Swans tonight attempting to do the impossible, to take down the best team of all year, the Frio Dockers, at the SCG, minus six of their best players through injury and, of course, the so-called Pullman Five. Here's what's coming up on this Friday night. In the rush to green energy and increasingly ambitious net zero targets, it's ordinary working Australians paying the price, with 600 workers in the industrial heartland of Whyalla facing the loss of their jobs as the blast furnace closes. We'll speak to the local MP about how this community will actually pick up the pieces. Also, some remarkable and disturbing warnings from ASIO boss Mike Burgess, who tells former radio heavyweight Neil Mitchell that anti-Semitism remains disturbingly high, and even warns owners of Chinese-made EVs against having sensitive conversations in their cars. More on that soon. And our Friday regular from the UK, Adrian Hayes, on explosive claims in a new book written by the brother of Lady Diana Spencer, the Earl of Spencer, which has sparked a rare retort from the King. Plus our regular chat with Campbell Newman and cartoons of the week with our old mate Mark Knight. But first, it seems to me this three-way war on how many migrants should we allow into the country every year has become a convenient smokescreen for the federal government to hide behind, while the real issue that we should be talking about, cost of living, gets ignored for a few weeks. The Labor machine and the troops behind it are genius at creating and causing diversions. As we know, 6 weeks late in the minister in charge of people getting visas to come here to study finally spoke. I mean, he had a tour about the country. He talks about, you know, people with backpacks. Australians don't want or can't do these jobs. Tony Burke finally turned up at the press club yesterday, 6 weeks late, with Labor's version in numbers of pin the tail on the donkey. Now, here was Tony Burke trying to convince all of us that he has it under control. Don't you worry, we will kick out of Australia overstayers.
1: Effectively, what we are going back to doing is simply being able to make sure that if you overstay, you will not be able to say, well, there's no consequences, as if they're ever going to make sure that I leave. We need, with the integrity of the program, to make sure that we can go back simply to what we did before 2015.
0: Oh, yes, it's all so simple. I mean, how exactly a left-leaning, woke, immigration-loving government intends to do any of this is still not clear. We will have, as we did under PMs Rudd and Gillard, detention centres perhaps, groaning with numbers as do-gooder lawyers tie up deportation orders through the courts, people not supposed to be here. We will have Border Force officers dragging Uber Eats riders off their bikes and taking them to the airport. I mean, that's not going to happen. Who knows? But Burke certainly didn't make it clear yesterday. Likewise, the policies of the Coalition and One Nation don't provide actual details of how students degree surfing or backpackers hiding out in orange groves are actually going to be physically removed from the country. Here was Angus Taylor reacting to Labor's version of a migration cap.
2: Well, there were no cuts. This is the important point. This big hoopla, this is the second attempt he's made at his press club speech. Clearly, they couldn't come to an agreement, which is why he cancelled the first one. And when he finally makes a speech, there are absolutely no cuts. In fact, we know that there's been an increase in the immigration numbers because it's been revealed this week.
0: Well, Taylor's right. Now we have the Greens, of course. They would let in students, their partners, plus mum and dad, all of the sisters, the brothers, probably even grandma. And Greens MP David Shoebridge dragged out the old fear campaign, trying to link, and this is laughable, anyone who plans to cut numbers as being Trump-like. Seriously?
3: So Labor came out yesterday and said they don't want their migration changes to be seen as some kind of Donald Trump ICE program. Well, we've got a message to Labor. If you don't want your immigration to changes to look like what Donald Trump does, don't contract with the same private multinational prison company to open detention centres in Australia, because that's what Labor has said they're doing. We know that when they open these detention centres, when they put the extra 100 Home Affairs officers in their uniforms and send families and kids into these detention centres, we know who's going to run them. MTC, a US international prison company that is notorious for corrupting governments, for abusing detainees, and that's what Labor is choosing to do.
0: So where are we now, maybe 19

0: 20 months out from a federal election. We have three policies, all with different numbers, all with different attitudes to immigration, plus dozens of lobby groups, everyone from labour-hungry farmers to the hospitality industry and medical employers, with different stories about how we got here. And one of the saddest aspects to all of this is it seems Australians, especially younger Australians, non-migrants, have lost the hunger to work. And then you have, of course, our universities, whose business models seem to be get as many foreign students through the door as possible, paying as high a fees as we can charge them, and look how much money we can make. I mean, seriously, take Sydney University. It's reported in their last financial figures, they raked in, wait for it, $1.5 billion in 1 year in student fees. Of course they want to keep the system as it is. Why would you change it if you're making $1.5 billion? Here was former Labor leader and Canberra University Vice Chancellor Bill Shorten with his two bobs worth.
1: I think some of this debate about immigration is overcooked. I mean, you could ask Australians, would you like less traffic? And a lot of people want less traffic. But then you could ask Australians, how important is that compared to everything else? And a lot fewer would think it was as important. So my point really about immigration is, while we chase the issue, while people are chasing the issue, the reality is it's not the most important thing for people in their daily lives. And the problem is, as we chase the issue, even though it's not crucial to a lot of Aussies at the end of the day, we could potentially be damaging Australia for the long term.
0: He's probably right, but he would say that. He's running a university. So as I said, the diversion around migrants has worked in a week where some economists predict we might be in for not one, not two, but three interest rate rises. The economy's tanking. Workers are being sacked in ever-increasing numbers and businesses collapsing at an alarming rate. And as one of my mates reported to me today, he was paying this afternoon a gobsmacking $2.92 a litre for diesel in regional Victoria. Now, I want to go now, speaking of jobs, to the big news out of South Australia this weekend. That's the decision to shut down the Whyalla Steelworks blast furnace. Now, it has been officially abandoned after months of failed attempts to get it operating again, with up to 600 workers in that small community of Whyalla facing redundancy. Now, the federal and South Australian governments have committed billions of dollars to supporting the steelworks, with the cost of the package now estimated at around $2.4 billion of your money, and potentially closer to $3 billion. But the collapse of Whyalla's blast furnace raises a much bigger question about the future of Australian manufacturing everywhere, and whether governments have spent too long prioritising this reckless renewable energy transition while failing to deliver reliable, affordable power to heavy industry. And if you believe the South Australian Premier, Peter Malinauskas, the writing has been on the wall for some time.
2: For all intents and purposes, this thing should not be operating, right? And it's only been able to survive because there are so many dedicated men and women who have kept it alive.
0: No, it's only survived because of government money. Now, this has raised fresh questions around the cost to taxpayers, with the estimated government support now equivalent to around $4 million for every direct job at the plant. I thought it important to talk more about this. Tom Venning is the federal member for that massive seat of grey which encompasses Whyalla. He joins us now. Tom, thanks for coming in to the studio there in Adelaide. I'll come to the broader issue in a moment, but what does this mean? And I'm a South Australian, so I know Whyalla well. And what does it mean for the hundreds of local families whose livelihoods depend on the steelworks?
3: Yeah, Steve, good to be with you on an otherwise very challenging week for the Whyalla community. It's absolutely devastating now. You know, I took leave on Wednesday to go back to Whyalla and have some meetings with some stakeholders and the steelworkers. And, you know, it's not a very happy town at the minute. There is a lot of, you know, there's a lot of sense that they've been let down, they've been lied to. And some community members sort of say, you know, they felt like they've been treated like mushrooms, kept in the dark and fed the proverbial. But, you know, it's a sad day for the nation, not just Whyalla. We've lost 75% of our structural steelmaking capability in this nation, of course. You know, and now what we're going to lean into now is what we're calling the valley where where we've lost this workforce. And of course, in 4 years, 5 years' time, we'll be wanting to make steel again. But who's to say they're going to stick around? They're not going to be twiddling their thumbs for 4 years.
0: I mean, in my old reporting days out of South Australia, that area was known as the steel triangle, of course. Is Whyalla saveable? Yeah, the Iron Triangle. Is that saveable?
3: It is saveable. But, you know, my concern is that we didn't necessarily need to be here. What we need right now, what's happened in the past, obviously this pursuit of green ideology, reality has caught up with the ideology, but we are where we are. What we need now is a deal. A deal needs to be signed yesterday. So that is with both the state government and the federal government. That will provide some level of certainty for that community. You know, we have lost 600 jobs announced. It's more like 850 at the minute. And of course, it is increasing given the force multiplier of manufacturing jobs. So we need a deal, we need certainty, but longer term, Steve, in South Australia, we have the highest power prices and gas prices in the industrial world. And they're the two things that you use a lot of in steelmaking. So we've got to put downward pressure on both of those two things. Otherwise, we're kicking the can down the road and we'll continue to bail out these heavy energy industries.
0: You've got to give Malinauskas at least the credit that he fronted up there and looked the workers in the face. So I know plenty of Labor politicians who wouldn't have had the courage to do that. Is he on the right track? I mean,
3: Prime
0: do you
3: Minister's
0: have confidence?
3: I called him out yesterday.
0: Well, exactly.
3: You know, and he's jet-setting to New York right now, and he could have come to Whyalla like he did in February when he sold them certainty. He's not doing it this time.
0: Yeah, I can remember him standing there, and I was thinking to myself at the time, as if. So is Malinauskas on the right track?
3: Well, you know, at the end of the day, we export the most amount of metallurgical coal and iron ore in the world. They're the two things you need to make steel in the traditional way. And other countries are still building these types of steelworks. Now, you know, we as a coalition, we've committed to cutting net zero and changing the EPBC to allow projects like this to potentially start up again. Now, you've got to talk to these buyers. Now, is it actually feasible to be making steel with a DRI and an EAF? A lot of electricity and a lot of gas, very expensive. Whereas if we reinvest in in metallurgical coal and in iron ore, we don't expose ourselves to those energy prices. So right now, the trajectory is under the two Labor governments towards a DRI and EAF. But, you know, energy prices will make it is a real concern to make that thing sustainable.
0: Tom, I mean, we seem to be on this, you know, rush to destruction when it comes to steel making and using our coal. I mean, I can remember in the, you know, it would have been 2018, 2019, South Australia blew up a coal-fired power station in the Iron Triangle, didn't they?
3: They did, and that power station was only built in 1976, so it wasn't very old at all. The turbines were in perfectly good shape. I think it was an ideological thing to push over the coal-fired power station. And now look where we are today. The regulators have their demand curve for power consumption in this country, and I think it's been completely underbaked. Now with the onset of AI data centres, there is huge demand for all energy, and that's why we need to remove all of these obstacles to create new energy in this country, including removing the ban on nuclear power generation and step the foot on everything. More gas, more rooftop solar, more nuclear, more coal, because there is an insatiable demand for energy and electricity in this country.
0: Joel, remind me how big the Cedar Grey is, biggest electorate in the country?
3: No, it's not quite the biggest, but it is 92.3% of South Australia, bigger than New South Wales. There's a couple in the west that are bigger than Grey.
0: Good to catch up with you. Thanks, Tom. Tom Venning there. I mean, extraordinary.
3: Thanks, Steve, appreciate
0: it. We have to, I mean, you know, as he said, South Australia's got the most expensive power prices in the world. Okay, now to those reissued warnings I mentioned at the beginning of the program from the ASIO Chief Mike Burgess. A really good get by my old colleague Neil Mitchell. Burgess has said anti-Semitism remains at, quote, disturbing high almost 3 years after the Hamas October 7 attack. Australia's boss, Mike Burgess, issued this shocking warning in that interview with Neil.
4: Iran is one actor. You've seen them actually, and we've talked about this publicly, light the match and fan the flames on anti-Semitism starting around October 2024. We started to see them do that. I wouldn't rule out the possibility that Iran will want to kill prominent Jewish Australians. So again, no immediate threat that we're investigating, but we do have that concern.
0: Extraordinary. He can't rule out the fact that Iran would want to kill Jewish-based Australians. The Director General went on to warn people, and this is extraordinary, against having sensitive conversations in EVs, in electrical vehicles, saying they should avoid doing so in the car, around phones and even iPads. Here to discuss further, Executive Manager of the Australia, Israel and Jewish Affairs Council, Joel Burney. Joel, we've got a Royal Commission. It's up and running. It's going to be completed in time for the one-year tragic anniversary of what happened in Bondi. But it seems that while, even though we have that Royal Commission up and running, the ASIO chief there says, well, anti-Semitism's as bad now as it's ever been.
5: Well, thanks, Steve, for having me on. And I think that Neil Mitchell's 70-minute odd podcast interview with Director General Burgess should be viewed by as many people in this country, because what it does is, and what it should do to the Australian population, is send shivers down all our collective spines as to how bad things are and how things remain after the greatest terror attack in Australia's history on the 14th of December last year. The fact that 15 innocent people being gunned down after an explosion of anti-Semitism over an elongated period of time wasn't enough for the authorities or the government to do more to clamp down on it. Close to a year later, we now have the Director General, in the same week that the former Director General of ASIO, DFAT and the Department of Defence in Dennis Richardson in his Lowy speech, plus Mike Pezzullo, the former Secretary of Home Affairs, seemingly try to wave the warning flashes to the Australian public and hopefully to the government that something needs to be done. But unfortunately, Steve, over the past sitting period of Parliament, and from my recollection since January when the Prime Minister reluctantly called for the Royal Commission, the utterance of Jewish people or anti-Semitism or this terrorism crisis that we have in this country hasn't been uttered by the Prime Minister or the ministers responsible for the Australian public safety. So I think that we need to heed these warnings immediately, and a call needs to go out to government, to opposition and everyone in Canberra that more needs to be done in this country to keep Australians safe.
0: I'm sure you've addressed this before, but I mean, how disappointed are you that the Prime Minister and Tony Burke, the Immigration Minister, and others have not been called before the Royal Commission to be questioned about did they do enough post the Bondi massacre?
5: To be fair to all of my, to be fair to my community that has suffered greatly from the issues here, I think there's two things to say. Firstly, we would all want the ministers to be interrogated for what they knew. So the education minister should be interrogated for what he knew about the camp, the campus encampments. The Minister for Home Affairs should be interrogated and cross-examined into what he knew about the operations of the agencies that fall under his purview. And ultimately, if the greatest terror attack is going to happen on the watch of the Prime Minister, you'd also like to be him to be called to find out what he knew and why he made the decisions that he did. So there is an element of disappointment there. However, Steve, I really need to make this clear. The commissioner still has a right to hand down her recommendations on the 18th of December. The absence of that cross-examination or interrogation of those ministers, as disappointing as it may be for myself and for the Jewish community that I represent, it doesn't mean that the commissioner will not be able to come to the determination that we hope that she will, as evidenced by the over 20,000 submissions of personal experiences of mainly Jews in the context of what they've experienced in anti-Semitism. So what I'm trying to get at is that even though we may have wanted a little bit more from the Royal Commission, I don't want to suggest or predict that she will be unable to come to sufficient recommendations for government in terms of being able to tackle this problem of anti-Semitism in our country.
0: So, Joel, I mean, trying to be optimistic, or are we too late? Is the scourge of anti-Semitism, is it possible to put it back in the tin? Is it possible to do something tangible that stops it getting worse now?
5: Anti-Semitism is an ancient hatred, Steve, right? It's been in Australia for a very long time, but unfortunately after the horrific events of October 7, 2023, it was able to permeate, it was able to rear its head, and unfortunately, through a lack of what I would call a lack of leadership, it's been able to become normalised in this country. But hand on heart to all your great viewers that are watching tonight and watching online afterwards, this is a great country, Steve. I have to be optimistic about the opportunities and the great potential and the great significance and historical significance of our great nation and of the beautiful people that make up this great nation. If we cannot, as Australians, come together and fight this scourge of anti-Semitism together, then I dare say that I don't think that any other nation can. We are a brilliant country, we are brilliant people, and we are, have amazing potential to do amazing things. So, yes, I am optimistic that if anyone in any nation can come together and fight this scourge of historical anti-Semitism and ancient anti-Semitism and Jew hatred, it's right here in this great country of ours, in the great country of Australia.
0: Love to leave you on an optimistic note, Joel Burney. Thank you very much and very well said. Coming up after the break, the wash-up after Tony Burke finally puts a magic number on Australia's migration intake. But what does Labor's visa clamp actually mean for Australian farmers who rely on seasonal workers? That's up next.
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0: News 24 will be back after this short.
1: Welcome back, Steve Price with you, Mark Knight, with the Cartoons of the Week coming up shortly. Well, after a lot of delay, 6 weeks, and being pipped by One Nation on its migration policy, Labor now has finally come up with the magic number it says will reduce the nation's migrant intake while ensuring the wheels keep spinning on Australia's service industries. If you believe that, you believe anything. But Tony Burke's decision to rein in the number of backpackers has been described by farmers as, quote, reckless, with warnings it could leave growers facing the same labour shortages we saw during COVID when the borders were shut. The government says the changes are about managing migration and ensuring the system works in the national interest. But for farmers who rely heavily on backpackers to pick and pack crops, there are fears that these changes could mean higher costs, less produce, and ultimately higher prices for all of us consumers. Friday night regular and former Queensland Premier Campbell Newman joins us now. Campbell, great to see you again. I didn't see all of Burke's address to the press club yesterday. I've watched parts of it, but I do note at one point, and you'll laugh at this, he blamed people who refused to downsize from larger family homes into smaller places for creating part of our housing crisis. Can you believe that?
2: Look, God almighty, mate. Look, you know, again, this is just sort of socialism, you know, sort of on steroids. You know, we've all, you know, these people don't obviously believe that we own our own homes or, you know, we are masters of our own destiny. It's very clear. You know, the thing is, you know, the Labor Party have overseen this huge increase in people coming and staying to Australia. It's hard not to be very sceptical about the then policy prescription to deal with it. And I do agree with the Farmer Peak lobby groups that are very concerned about this. I mean, I, with my business, have a client in far north Queensland who's a very big banana grower. They rely on people coming from the Pacific Islands under a thing called the PALM, P-A-L-M scheme, which I've yet to sort of see if that's going to be impacted. But it's very similar. Essentially, people to the backpacker stuff, it's people come in from the Pacific Islands, they come and do a job, and then they make a lot of money, and then they go home. And some come back on for subsequent years. It's a well-run scheme. It's been going for many years, and it actually helps us in terms of produce food in Australia. Similarly, backpackers, they come, they have a great holiday, they do important economic work in regional Australia, and they go home. I don't think that's where the problem areas are, and it's right that there's some quite significant pushback on that from various groups.
1: Yeah, it seems they're targeting too much the wrong area. I mean, you know, I mentioned at the top of the program that the sandstone universities like the University of Sydney, in their financial documents for the last financial year, revealed that they made something like $1.5 billion, with a B, dollars out of overseas student fees. Now, that's a business model, obviously, that works for the universities, but it certainly doesn't work for the overcrowding of inner city Sydney or, in the case of Melbourne, places like RMIT. I mean, if you're looking for a problem in available places for people to put their head on a pillow at night, you might start with the number of student visas.
2: Well, they've actually been doing that, Steve, and I've had a bit of a taste of this too because, again, I'm involved in commercial property and watch the scene around the CBD of Brisbane very closely. And I can tell you that all the education providers I've talked to, these are private colleges, they were under significant pressure as, well, back at the end of last year. So at the end of last year, I think quietly, under the radar, the government was turning off the tap. They were screwing it down with, you know, reducing, I believe, the places that were going to be made available, the visa slots, et cetera. I think it's now only that, you know, that it's become such a political issue that they've actually then sort of fessed up what they were doing. So I think they were cutting back. I mean, one thing that Burke said that really made sense was this issue about family coming along as well. You know, if we're serious about this, if someone's coming to be a student, why are the family coming along? I mean, well,
1: I couldn't believe that. Did you actually know that?
2: That's unacceptable.
1: Did you know that? I did, Steve. If you're here as a student studying, you can bring your mum and dad with you.
2: Well, I've known that probably for a few months since this debate really heated up with some of the commentary. But I find it extraordinary that you know, your eligibility to come as a student suddenly translates to other people coming along as well.
1: Ridiculous.
2: And that is a burden on our country and our social services and our infrastructure. There's no doubt about that.
1: I nearly fell off my chair this week. I read that Australia's high-speed rail project, I didn't really know we had one, is facing potential delays because highly skilled foreign experts reportedly waiting up to 10 months for visas. Where's this fast rail going to be built? And will it be there in our lifetime? I doubt it.
2: Steve, I think you might have asked me about this one before some time ago. Yeah. But the first thing is that the people involved and know about this project are saying we need, you know, skills to advise, to actually work on the project. But what's really going on, though, in terms of the project, it's really an initial sort of feasibility study in layman's terms. And it doesn't get delivered, get this, until 2028. So don't hold your breath for a fast train between Sydney and Newcastle anytime soon. We'll be long gone, mate. And I think there are, by the way, I think there are much more pressing infrastructure priorities in this country than high-speed rail. I love travelling on high-speed railway lines when I'm overseas, but I think we've got other priorities in this country at the moment.
1: Yeah, I think you mean 2038 or 2048, not 2028, I wouldn't have thought.
2: That's just for the fees, though, mate.
1: Well, there's no trains. You can't actually go anywhere. Richard Marles, Defence Minister, he's been urged to pause this sell-off of military facilities like Victoria Barracks. You'd be 100% behind the idea that we should stop and have another think about this, right?
2: Oh, too right, Steve. You know, Vic Barracks has a very special part of the psyche and the cultural history, the traditions of the Australian Army. As a young army officer, for example, I spent 2 weeks, I travelled down from Brisbane with my soldiers, and we spent 2 weeks mounting the formal guard at the gates there on Oxford Street. So I've literally been there and been part of that tradition. And, you know, what happens to these sort of assets after they're sold? I mean, you know, they're heritage listed.
1: Well, we know.
2: You can't go and build sort of homes
1: build
2: on the
1: 25-storey
2: apartment
1: block. That's what'll happen.
2: Well, I think that would be just absolutely totally unacceptable. These things shouldn't be being sold. And I really also make the point that when I was in political office, the Labor Party were always going on about the LNP selling assets and selling our silverware, and it shouldn't happen. Well, here's a federal Labor government. Just shows what a bunch of filthy pragmatists and hypocrites they are. They're flogging off, you know, part of the national estate. It shouldn't be happening. And it's only about cash-strapped government.
1: Yeah, well said. Good on you, Campbell. I'll see you next Friday. Campbell Newman there. I want to go to the UK now, where a little town has made some very big news there in recent days. The village of Piddington, not Paddington, Piddington, a village of 346 people in Oxfordshire in the southeast of England. Residents voted to symbolically secede from Britain to protest against plans to house, wait for it, there's 330 people in this village, 3,000 male asylum seekers at a nearby army depot. I mean, seriously. News 24 contributor Friday night regular Adrian Hayes joins us. I mean, they're not serious that they're going to override the wishes of the people of Piddington and flood them with asylum seekers, are they?
3: Yeah, good evening, Steve. How does a little village that nobody had heard of, even in the UK, let alone the world, make worldwide headlines? It was actually 1,250 illegal immigrants, not 3,000. But even so, how do you absorb? And they wouldn't be confined to the camp. They would have been free to roam the streets of this tiny little village. So they voted to secede from the UK and for the right of self-determination, obviously very symbolic. But the point is, because this problem's not going away, and I think this by using a referendum, by peaceful protest, they have made a very big point. 285 voted for it and only 26 against. The BBC found one of the ones who voted against, who claimed that the village was under the influence of fifth-wave fascism for some obscure reason.
1: I note your mates, the French, over the channel. I saw during the week they've been loading people onto rubber duckies again.
3: Yeah, look, again, this problem is not going to go away. And wherever you try to house these illegal immigrants, the local residents will be up in arms. Even the Green MP this year said, we can't have it here. It's not suitable. Look, and Andy Burnham, the Prime Minister, said, look, it is important. The government's position is to spread what they call asylum seekers and refugees across the whole country. But of course, you know, until you get to the nub of the problem of stopping the people coming here in the first place, it's never going to end.
1: Do I need to get to the UK in a hurry? Because if I don't, Wales, Scotland will have big wooden stone fences up and I'll have to go through border patrol to get to these independent countries. It's not going to really happen, is it?
3: Yes, the leaders of all three independence parties in the UK had a symbolic meeting and a terms of reference or agreement to secede or hold independence referendums from the UK. A lot of England is saying, actually now, go for it, because all these three countries are spending way beyond their means. They will be bankrupt within a year. And the other hypocrisy is they want to join the European Union. Now, whatever you think of the EU, one of the EU's values is power and control. You are ceded, you're leaving your own independence to be succession to a big power control state of called the EU. So there's a little bit of hypocrisy in the air, but this is where these nation leaders sense a little bit of weakness. Andy Burnham promised Scotland that they could have another independence referendum in the foreseeable future. So they're sensing weakness, and it's a bad path to go on.
1: Well, Scotland could not survive on its own. I mean, doesn't everybody just ask the obvious question that, okay, you can go and be independent Scotland, you can be independent Wales. What happens when someone decides to invade England? Where's your defence force?
3: Well, I suppose defence would be put to the whole nation, to the United Kingdom. But the point you say, you know, England is bailing out all three nations, but into a high level. And as I said, once they go on their own, they will be staring at fiscal collapse within a foreseeable future. They simply cannot continue living beyond their means.
1: Let's talk about Princess Diana's brother, the Earl of Spencer, way back in the news again. He's got a book coming out. I think it's going to be released next week. Excerpts of that have been obviously reported in the newspapers. I mean, the King's responded to claims that Spencer reportedly made during a phone call just after Diana's death in that car crash in Paris in 97. He said that, you know, the King, who was then the Prince of Wales, sounded giggly with excitement that his wife has died. Can anyone prove that?
3: No. And I think there's a lot of people generally thinking, a bit like the Sussexes coming on, riding on the coattails of their poor mother's death, Spencer doing the same with his sister, and he's got a book coming out. And what's better to promote a book a good nearly a year in advance of the 30th anniversary of Diana's death to make some allegations which people are saying, why was this never raised before? And like the Sussexes book and allegations, many people are thinking this is simply being economical with the truth, if not downright lies. To say that the King Charles, Prince Charles then, was giddily elated when he heard of his late wife's death is rather preposterous in many people's views.
1: Possible to believe. Ed Sheeran, he's supposed to be the nice guy of world music. What's going on with this idea that Macklemore gets punted because he is pro-Palestinian?
3: Yeah, Sheeran's halfway through a world tour, and Macklemore, US rapper, I'm sure you're one of his biggest fans, Steve. He came on stage on New Jersey and started speaking not just a one-off line. He started speaking a lot about Free Palestine and showing pictures from Gaza. Robert Kraft, a Jewish US businessman, has decided to pull the plug on the rest of the tour, and Sheeran has caught in the middle. Everyone's blaming him. The support acts have all withdrawn in support of Macklemore. You've got a complete mess. I think a lot of people are getting fed up. We go to music and sport are the great unifiers. You know, they remove divisions. Correct. People go to sport and music to be entertained. They don't want to hear political lectures. What musicians do in their free time outside, that's fine. But I do think there's something the same in sport about this team agreements. Everybody being on board, what the agreements of the tour or the match, because people are sort of fed up with this virtue signaling, whatever your rights and wrongs of the cause about appearing in things that should be a great unifier.
1: Well said, Adrian. Catch up with you in a couple of weeks. Thank you, mate. All right, after the break, Cartoons of the Week. Herald Sun, the cartoonist Mark Knight, will be in here to show you his favourite cartoons this week.
0: News 24 will be back after this short break.

0: News 24 will be back after this short break.
1: Welcome back. Steve Price with you. It's a big week for Mark Knight, the best cartoonist in the country from the Herald Sun. He joins us in the studio.
2: I see.
1: Footy, grand finals, and you have a famous, of course, poster of whoever wins the big dance on Saturday week, the scarf. Can you explain that for
2: I'm
1: us?
2: I'm wearing my swan scarf. I had no idea. This weekend I draw the premiership posters for next week. We've got the two prelim finals. The two winning teams go through and I draw the two posters. So pressure's on.
1: Well, you'd like the Swans, obviously, from a personal point of view. And as a Melbournean, you'd probably like Hawthorne to be there.
2: I think a Hawks-Swans grand final would be a ripper.
1: I think the last Hawk one you drew, I mean, you did the three-peat, but the Hawks are easy to draw, I would have thought.
2: Yeah, look.
1: They become a bit repetitive.
2: I got a bit tired. I think I drew them 4 years in a row. Then I drew Tigers, like, you know, three. For now I'm drawing
1: Lions. Don't apologise for that.
2: I got tired of drawing those Tigers.
1: I got the Tigers ones everywhere down at my house. Ben Carroll, subject to your pen this week, numerous times. We once heard ScoMo say he doesn't hold a hose. You had to be across that. What did you draw with the hose remark?
2: Well,
1: look at that.
2: This cartoon... He legalised begging this week, and we're all wondering why.
1: And because he needs votes.
2: Well, we're discovering he's begging the public to vote him back in, and he's flipping on all the policies that all these Labor policies are just going out the door.
1: His head of hair does you favours.
2: It is it's the best head of hair going around in politics.
1: Someone's made the point to me, and we must get some audio of this, that he sounds like Michael Caine when he speaks.
2: He does that pause.
1: Well, yes. Every time he makes.
2: This must be some sort of effect, but it's not like Michael Caine, is it?
1: And you also tighten the screws here after that devastating motorcycle fatality. That was just appalling outside of Ballarat.
2: This poor chap goes for a Sunday ride, and hits a pothole, and unfortunately he's killed. And, you know, potholes are a major part of the Victorian campaign now, and this is an opportunity to look at it. This is when he came out and said, I am not the roads minister.
1: Well, he's trying to con people into saying he's going to fill in 500,000 between now and the end of the year.
2: Exactly.
1: I mean, that's ridiculous.
2: And he was the roads minister for 2 years, as you pointed out in your column tomorrow.
1: And we'll
2: see your cousin. It was a bit of a ScoMo moment when I had him saying, yeah, I don't hold a shovel, mate.
1: Of course it was. Immigration, and a lot of talk about immigration from all of the parties.
2: Yeah.
1: Where did we land on immigration?
2: Well, I'm not quite sure, actually. I think
1: Pauline!
2: we fiddled around, but Pauline is controlling the tune.
1: I love that. So that's how low you can go.
2: Well, you could probably go lower because I think Pauline wants to go to negative immigration. So she will be basically
1: that's
2: on.
1: That's fabulous. I love the Limbo cartoon. How low can you go?
2: Thank you.
1: AI. I don't understand AI. I'm attempting to ignore it.
2: Well,
1: it's going to take over the world and kill us all.
2: You don't understand it, Pricey, and I don't think the guys at Anthropic and OpenAI and even Elon Musk don't understand where it's going now, because this week they came out and they said, hey, let's pull the handbrake on this because, you know, we're scared that some rogue agent or some piece of, non-aligned software is going to destroy the world.
1: Munster from the old Munsters.
2: Well, you know, one of the great stories in history was the story of Frankenstein, of the crazy scientist who invents something that gets totally out of control.
1: Comes back to repeat itself.
2: We repeat art every day of our lives.
1: I've written a column this week about Ben Carroll, the aforementioned Premier of Victoria.
2: Yes.
1: He said during the week, as you said, I'm not the roads minister. It was I don't hold a hose.
2: Yeah.
1: But he was roads minister. He was roads minister for 2 years and 5 months. Back during COVID.
2: And that's when we should have fixed all the roads.
1: Well, there was no one driving.
2: Exactly.
1: So you could have had every truck out there filling every pothole. And he did nothing. What's it say here?
2: Well, he also, remember when he came to power, he said, I am not Daniel Andrews. I'm not Jacinta Allen.
1: Yep.
2: We know now he's not the roads minister. And so I've got the Victorian voter saying, well, I'm not going to trust Labor. Or fall for Labor.
1: Good luck with the grand final posters. And we might inveil upon you to come and see us next week.
2: We better do that.
1: We better come in and hand up a couple.
2: Okay. Good, mate.
1: All right, Mark. Mark Knight, the best cartoonist in the country. After the break, Australia's debt bomb and the extraordinary claim from Labor that more than $500 billion could be wiped from the nation's debt over the next four decades. My panel is up next.
3: Mm-hmm.
0: News 24 will be back after this short break.

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0: News 24 will be back after this short break.
1: Welcome back. The World According to Rowan Dean coming up at the top of the hour. Time for our panel now. Battered Australian households, as we know, are staring down now, it says some economists, the prospect of 3 interest rate hikes between now and I think the middle of next year and potentially a recession. Not great news for a Friday night. The IMF's warned Jim Chalmers, hey, mate, you've got to rein in government spending. Good luck with that. And Labor is pointing to Treasury forecasts suggesting more than $500 billion could be wiped from projected debt over the next 4 decades. I mean, seriously? Here to help pull this all apart, News 24 contributor Joe Hildebrand and Executive Director of the Samuel Griffith Society, Mia Schlitt. Welcome to you both. Joe, can I start with you? Jim Chalmers, any possibility that he might stop spending? I don't think so.
2: Yeah, it doesn't look like it, and I just don't know why. I mean, as you say, this is not just some random economist who is predicting triple rate hikes. This is the International Monetary Fund. They know what they are talking about and clearly know more than what they are talking about than the Treasury does. The Treasury couldn't even predict what was going to happen in the 4 months after the budget, let alone the next 4 decades, by which time I dare say you and I and Jim Chalmers will all be dead. So this kind of pointing to...
1: Thanks for that.
2: Well, you know, like, I reckon, you know...
1: It'd be a world record if I'm... Be a world record if I'm not.
2: Cracking the ton would be a pretty... Cracking the ton would be a pretty good... I've still got you backed in for that, Pricey. But again, it is, you know... I mean, these sort of heroic forecasts that have absolutely... I mean, there's a reason why the budget only forecasts 4 years in advance, because anything else is just laughable. So to point to 4 decades, you know, and again, I say this as an increasingly despondent, you know, Labor guy, you know, this is an absolute basket case of a budget, and the government needs to simply accept that it is not doing what it was intended to do and to dramatically change course, because 3 interest rate rises, voters will be taking brickbats to the next election.
1: Mia, I mean, there seems to be no appetite with federal Labor to reduce spending at all. In fact, they're going all the other way. I mean, look at the billions of dollars that we're pouring into this green dream of net zero.
3: Yes, Steve, look, this is a government who is addicted to spending at every single point. And I would like to point out this $500 billion that they say they're wiping off, that is a projection over the next 36 years. It's not like they've saved the country $500 billion. That's not what they're saying. That's it. So look, at the end of the day, the only way we could actually see this come to fruition is if governments over the next 4 decades actually stick to the plan. At the end of the day, nobody trusts this federal Labor government. They've been found to be liars time and time again. Look, they said they weren't going to bring in the capital gains tax. They did. They said they'd lower power bills by $275. They haven't. So I don't think voters are going to fall for the line this time.
1: I mean, we have a danger here of getting people to start throwing things at the television set, Mia, when I ask you about the fact Ben Carroll, the Premier, says, oh, I can't rule out that you, the taxpayer, might be covering the legal bills of Daniel Andrews and Jacinda Allen if they're called before the Royal Commission into Victoria's corrupt big build. Seriously?
3: Oh, I think, Steve, Victorians would be outraged if that was the case. And I think we're seeing this pattern with Ben Carroll here where he continuously shirks responsibility for everything. He says, I'm not Jacinda Allen, I'm not Dan Andrews, I'm not the Rhodes Minister, and I have no say over whether taxpayers will have to foot the bill for these legal fees. And so we're continuously seeing that Ben Carroll takes responsibility for nothing. But in a matter as serious as this, with the kind of corruption allegations that are floating around, I think it's about time that he put his foot down and got pretty clear about who would be footing this bill, because I can tell you what, Victorians are not going to be happy about it.
1: Joe, I don't understand recycling. I try my hardest. I throw bottles in one bin and other stuff in other bins. The Southern Grampian Shire are going around saying we're going to fine people $209 under a 3-strike crackdown if you put a dog poo bag in the wrong bin. Really?
2: Yeah, look, this has got to stop. I am an absolutely fastidious recycler. I've got OCD about it. I once unloaded my entire recycling into the back of the car and drove it to another place so I could offload it because it wasn't collected. It is impossible. It is so difficult and so confused, and there are so many different rules for different jurisdictions. There is no clear answer on how solid a piece of plastic has to be before it's recyclable or not. You can recycle glass bottles, but not glass glasses. It just goes on and on. The green bin, you can put wood that's just been chopped down in the green bin. Does that mean you can put any piece of wood in it? I still haven't got an answer to that. It is just a basket case or a bin case.
1: Amazing stuff. Yeah, bin case. Elon Musk and his company Neuralink overnight demonstrated a brain implant capable of turning imagined speech into words, offering another glimpse of, you know, the advance of AI. Amazing stuff. Have a look at this.
4: Wait, you're thinking the words and they're popping up?
5: I love you.
4: Oh my gosh. That is amazing.
1: Yeah, that's a good use of AI, I would suggest. That's extraordinary.
3: Yes, absolutely. It's a huge message of hope. I think to see these kinds of breakthroughs really just shows that there is some kind of hope that we're using technology for the good in the future. I'd like to see more of this, particularly with conditions like MND, if we can find some kind of way to give some families of those who are suffering from such an awful disease some kind of hope that there could be a breakthrough in the future. I think that's a fantastic thing. And yes, there are a few, you know, concerns about, you know, how this technology could be used. But I mean, really, I think on balance, this is a good news story. I thought it was pretty ironic that we had the Human Rights Commission coming out in response saying they were concerned about privacy and how that was going to use, in which I've never really heard the Human Rights Commission raise privacy concerns ever, particularly when it comes to the Australian government here with what they're doing with the new social media laws and all the ways they can invade our privacy with the new algorithms and things like that. But that seems to be what the Human Rights Commission is focusing on in this scenario.
1: Yep, as I said, I don't, Joe or Mia, to understand AI at all, so I'll leave it there. Thank you both for joining us. I'll see you both next week. Finals weekend coming up, NRL and AFL. It's one of the great weekends of the year. But coming up next, The World According to Rowan Dean.
6: Welcome to The World According to Rowan Dean.
7: Good evening and welcome to The World According to Rowan Dean, a world in which the Aussie culture is revered for being exactly what it is, a great culture worthy of pride and respect, not to be sneered at and denigrated by self-loathing leftist grievance peddlers. More about that in a tick. We've got a huge show coming up this evening. You do not want to miss one second of it. There's The Gift That Keeps On Gripping.
6: According to Rowan Dean.

0: Joe, yes, right here. But first, have you met any Orang Asli? No? Seen any? The Orang Asli are a group of about 18 different indigenous Malaysian tribes, many living deep in the rainforests of Malaysia, the more remote of whom are kept well apart from mainstream Malaysian culture and society. Many will never assimilate and will never know anything other than a hunter-gatherer lifestyle in the jungles of Malaysia. Malaysia is, of course, their indigenous homeland, but they were pushed back into the jungles over several centuries and remain there. I haven't met any Orang Asli, but I have certainly seen what I was told was a particular tribe of them crossing a highway in the jungle many years ago. That group were very, very short. We thought they were just kids at first. They were very dark-skinned with African rather than Asian features. They were wearing very little and carrying spears. They disappeared into the forest within a few seconds. Our guide told us that it was rare to see them. They normally hid at the sound of an approaching vehicle. But according to him, this particular tribe received provisions from the government but lived largely detached from mainstream Malaysian society. And indeed, it was rare for the Orang Asli themselves to meet Malays, let alone white people. Intriguingly, this particular tribe, according to our guide, lived almost a completely Stone Age, yes, primitive, lifestyle. But, and he said this seriously, he reckoned they did have a tape recorder and a poster of and a quasi-religious obsession with Michael Jackson. But then again, back then, who didn't? So anyway, I thought of my very brief encounter with those particular Orang Asli hunters, pretty much still living their Stone Age lives with a bit of added modernity thrown in, when I listened to the ridiculous kerfuffle and outrage the other day about Pauline Hanson's Primitive Race podcast comments, which I shall briefly replay for accuracy's sake.
1: What the hell have they done in this country? For supposedly 60,000 years, they'd never invented the wheel. There was nothing there. What are we actually holding up? Mm-hmm. A few, rock paintings? Sorry. Mm-hmm. Yeah. They're the most primitive race on earth.
0: Pauline has since admitted to the error of her ways and apologised for those remarks after receiving widespread and bipartisan condemnation. But it's important we have the freedom to discuss these sorts of issues here tonight. That podcast discussion wandered widely between modern day, i.e. post-settlement Indigenous Australians, many of whom are of mixed racial heritage, as well as separately discussing a very disgusting crime, as well as separately discussing the actual geological and historical understanding of Aboriginal life pre-settlement and what remains of it. These are sensitive topics, not to be treated lightly. But what truly depresses me is the refusal in Australia nowadays to discuss truthfully the history and cultural practices of pre-settlement Indigenous tribes, the good, the bad and the ugly, without the media and the political elites immediately having a hissy fit and screaming, racism! So let me just reiterate. Following the rise of the Malacca Sultanate in the 15th century, many Orang Asli were forced to flee deep into the jungles to escape enslavement. Many tribes were wiped out by the slave trade, and those who escaped often did so by converting to the Malay Muslim culture. Aboriginal Australians were never threatened by the slave trade under British rule. It was the British who made slavery illegal across the globe. And many Indigenous Australians not only managed to survive, but many thrived under the British settlement, not an invasion. And that process saw increasing integration and voluntary assimilation of Aborigines into the modern Anglo-Celtic Australian culture. White culture, if you want to call it that.

0: But now, I learned this week, thanks to the ABC, there is no such thing as such a culture.
1: I just think that if we start talking about terms like Anglo-Celtic and stuff, it creates this idea that there is some form of white culture that exists somewhere that then can then be recreated here in Australia. But there is no white culture. There is, you know, Italian culture, there is French culture, there is, I don't know, Argentinian culture, but there is no, this notion of sort of a white culture that is being threatened. Now, I can say truthfully to the gentleman here, I have no intention of assimilating.
0: Yes, that was Nirol Nguyen speaking on the ABC's National Forum on Migration this week. I'll get back to her in a tick. But this prompted this weird exchange between former Deputy PM John Anderson and David Spears, who, despite being one of the best journalists I have known, he used to work here, doesn't appear, now that he's joined the ABC, to understand what is meant by Anglo-Celtic.
2: The Anglo-Celtic culture that you talk about, just explain what you mean by that.
3: Well, I would have thought it meant such things we don't talk about. This is half the trouble. Aussie values. What are Aussie values?
2: Tell us.
3: Well, plainly, in common with much of the West, they're the things that gave us our dignity as individuals. We recognise dignity. The rule of law. All equal before the law. The common law applies to the Prime Minister just as it applies to somebody else.
2: And who's not respecting that?
3: We believe in the separation of the secular and the sacred. Now, we can see... let's just put it this way. We know that security forces in this country are now having to monitor a very significant number of people who are anything but committed to our way of life and the respect and dignity of all other Australians.
0: Well said, John Anderson. But fortunately, there was one fair dinkum Aussie in the audience whose family originally came here from Nepal when he was only 5, I believe. Can't guarantee that, but this legend of a bloke was brave enough to tell the truth that so many others refuse to see.
4: When you start to increase the population in a very short period of time, you start to dilute what that identity is. Indigenous foundations in which this country was built, but also our Anglo-Saxon heritage, which is all around us. Our institutions are based on that. The reason that this country is so well thought about is that people can come in and look at that identity and forge something for themselves. So we see Western Sydney, which is absolutely booming now with new migrants. What is their reference point? What do they assimilate to? What do they aspire to? What was this country built upon? You can't just say it's multiculturalism, because if you try to cater for everybody, you become nothing.
0: What a legend. That bloke is a true Aussie. He's as fair dinkum as Ice Vovo. He's as ochre as Norman Gunston's razor blade or Bazza McKenzie's aunt. He's as true blue as an outdoor dunny with a red back under the seat, and he is as Australian as a wet sandy towel covered in melted banana paddle pop in the back of the car. He's as ridgy-didge as I'll never find another you, and as you little ripper as shut up your face. And if those references leave you cold, well, I feel sorry for you. You're the one who's missing out, not us. But back to the young lady who was so dismissive of our white culture and is so determined not to assimilate. Turns out she was born in a refugee camp in Ethiopia in 1987 and came to Australia as an 18-year-old. She was awarded the OAM in 2022 for service to human rights and refugee women. Her father, William, who she never really knew and who is now dead, was a founder and senior commander of the Sudan People's Liberation Army. In 2019, Yerdol enlightened viewers on the ABC as to certain aspects of her native South Sudanese culture.
5: And your father, which was, of course, completely legal, had many wives.
6: Yeah. He married a lot of wives. He married... more than, I think, 5 wives. And that's accepted at the time he was growing up, but it's still common practice now in South Sudan. Maybe not so much in my generation, but it in my mother's generation was quite prevalent.
0: Sadly, Nirol does seem to have assimilated very easily into modern leftist woke culture, as opposed to what I consider to be mainstream Australian Anglo-Celtic culture. As an activist, she became obsessed with supposed racism against African Australians, especially women. By her own definition, that obsession with racism took over her life, with her career and writing increasingly focused on misogyny and racism, distracting her from pursuing her legal career. In late 2020, she was appointed chair of Harmony Alliance, Migrant and Refugee Women for Change, a national coalition of migrant and refugee women in Australia. And she then gave a speech to the National Press Club in Canberra titled Australia Reimagined. In that speech, she reimagined Australia as a country where racism is not tolerated, women are safe in the street, at home and in parliament, and visa status is not used as coercive control. Well, okay, but I would argue that that Australia exists already, certainly in the mainstream, and is about the very best place in the world that fits all those descriptions and does not need reimagining at all. But anyway, here she is after the failed voice referendum with a whole grab bag of lefty grievances.
1: Or maybe you are an Indigenous person who supports the recognition of Indigenous people in the Constitution, or who supports the Indigenous voice in Parliament, and to have seen that dismissed at the federal level. And then, you know, because Lauren Southern comes to Australia wearing a "It's okay to be white" shirt and people protested, 29 senators goes and vote on a notion that it's okay to be white. It's ridiculous.
0: Oh, dear. There was then some kind of controversy at Victoria University and some woke diversity and safety project that Neardol was involved with, funded to the tune, by the way, of $800,000 by the taxpayer, collapsed with various governance and resourcing issues and, yes, alleged institutional racism. Institutional racism is, of course, in my opinion, the Clayton's racism, the racism you have when you don't have any other genuine racism. But anyway, largely, I gather, because of these events, Neardol announced earlier this year that she is beginning the process of returning her Order of Australia medal and will eventually renounce her citizenship as part of a slow and certain departure from Australia. So, yes, assimilation is definitely off the cards. Such a shame. That's the end result of leftist woke progressivism. Rather than appreciating the unique Australian culture we have with its talent, its humour, its openness, its creativity, its welcoming generosity, so many of today's leftist activists and academics become trapped in the never-ending cycle of identity grievance, seeing sexism, misogyny, racism, wherever they look. As the great Morgan Freeman said, just stop talking about it.
7: I don't want a Black History Month. Black history is American history.
8: How are we going to get rid of racism until...
7: Stop talking about it. I'm going to stop calling you a white man.
8: Yeah.
7: And I'm going to ask you to stop calling me a black man.
0: Sadly, the entire modern left relies entirely on promoting racial and historical grievances in order to gain and hang on to power. The ABC are amongst the worst offenders. The great irony is that Australia offers the world one of the most extraordinarily successful and rewarding cultures on earth. And how enriching it is for those who appreciate it and become part of it. And how destructive it is for those who choose or are encouraged instead to despise us. Joining me now is former Speaker of the House, Bronwyn Bishop, and former Labor MP, Michael Danby. Great to see you both. Now, we learned yesterday that ASIO has disrupted four major terrorism plots since the Bondi massacre. Michael, why has the public been kept in the dark?
9: Well, thank heavens for Richardson and Burgess, Rowan and Bronwyn. The traditional pattern is for ministers, Home Affairs ministers supervising this should have come out and made a statement to Parliament or the Prime Minister. It's so serious. 16 potential terror attacks on Australians. I wonder how long poor old Burgess will last, given these statements must be very uncomfortable for the government, who seem to have done very little since they were warned by Burgess in mid-August 25, before the Bondi attack. So it's a serious situation, apparently unheeded by an unserious government.
0: So, Bronwyn, we have this sort of unbelievable stories that we're hearing. At the same time, we had the immigration speech from the immigration minister yesterday. It's difficult not to, you know, in one's mind, link these different stories. But tell me, what did you make, A, of this these revelations, but also, more importantly, of the speech yesterday?
10: Well, firstly, with regard to the revelations that Michael's just talked about, the AFP confirmed four. One of them mentioned mosques. The other three had no details at all. Why? Why are we kept in the dark? With regard to the speech yesterday, I nearly fell off my chair as I was listening, being told we didn't have a mass migration problem. We just had too many people living in houses with too many empty bedrooms. And it just reminded me of Aldous Huxley's Brave New World. Perhaps if these people popped off a little earlier, they could all be filled up with migrants. They could live in those empty bedrooms. I mean, seriously, everything he said in that speech, it was down in the weeds. It was all regulation-making stuff, which he could have done 3 years ago. We are now have this government in place for half a decade, and they're still trying to blame the former government for all their problems. It is a hopeless, weak government which tries to hide the facts from us all. And it's time people started to say, we're not copying it anymore.
0: Michael, I was listening to that about the bedrooms. It reminded me of the window tax back in Britain in medieval times and the disaster that had, with people, first of all, shoring up their windows so that they all ended up dying because they were in the dark. It seemed if the government is sitting around counting how many people are in your house, how many bedrooms are occupied and unoccupied, as Bronwyn says, this is very dark, sinister stuff, isn't it?
9: Oh, Tony Burke, really. The simple case is that the high immigration is boosting GDP, and that's what poor old Jim Chalmers wants. What he should do is cut government expenditure, cut back the industrial relations legislation that Burke passed at an earlier stage, the industry-wide rather than enterprise bargaining, and do what Bill Kelty and Paul Keating would have done, run a proper rational economy.
0: Bronwyn?
10: Michael, I think you and I should go back in there and start arguing a common cause, because I agree with you 100%.
0: I'd be absolutely there. I think we'd pay to watch that. It'd be fantastic. Surprise, surprise, another one of Chris Bowen's green schemes. We had green hydrogen, which he no longer believes in despite having sold it like a loon. Now, solar share a promise, big flop in the solar share a thing. Free power for 3 hours a day, but only 10,000 customers have signed up to it. Bronwyn, there have been calls to sack Matt Keogh over the veterans thing. What about Chris Bowen? Hasn't he overstayed his welcome?
10: Absolutely. He's costing us a fortune and destroying our country. Listen, I'm sick of hearing people criticise bits of his policy. Why don't we just reject the lot? Stop the rollout of poles and wires. Start building some new coal-fired power stations. There's no legal impediment to doing it. Yes, look at putting in nuclear power later, but that's got legal ramifications. Let's build coal-fired power stations. Perhaps we're hearing from Chris Afuoli in Queensland starting to say that if we're going to have these centres that require so many AI centres that require so much power, he'll use all our available resources. That's what we've got to do. China uses ours to do that. Why aren't we doing it home here with our resources?
0: Michael, I just wanted to briefly ask you about this Piddington story, which is hilarious. The villagers in Piddington, a little town in Britain there, have decided to secede from the United Kingdom. Can't blame them. This is to do with, of course, the number of illegal immigrants, boat people being housed in their community against some of their will or most of their will. What did you make of the story?
9: Well, this is the biggest issue in the UK. This is why UK Labour, whether it's under the current leader or the previous one, may lose office, and why reform and restore may throw them out together. Although I must say Kimmy Badenoch does appear better and better as a rational spokesman all the time. It's what do you do with a government where the Foreign Secretary, Miliband, his father is buried at the feet of Karl Marx in Highgate Cemetery? I've been there with Brandis and seen it, Bronwyn.
0: That's a great point. We'll talk more about this next week. Got to finish there. Thank you both so much, Bronwyn and Michael, and we'll chat again soon. Now it's time for The World's Gone Mad. Yes, it has. Yes, it truly is a world gone mad, where Britain's leading child welfare charity, the somewhat ironically named National Society for the Prevention of Cruelty to Children, are now allowing male teachers to supervise girls in changing rooms. According to the Daily Mail, male teachers will be allowed to supervise female pupils while they get changed at swimming pools or sports centres under new NSPCC guidance for schools. The child protection charity has removed a policy that adults supervising pupils while they change should be the same sex as the children from its latest safeguarding briefing. A Tory equality spokesperson described the NSPCC's move as completely unacceptable. I agree, adding, male staff should not be supervising young girls while they are getting changed, and nor should female staff be supervising young boys. That is just common sense. Meanwhile, in unrelated news, there has been an inexplicable explosion of young male applications for teaching jobs right across the UK. Just joking. That picture was actually just a stock image. Meanwhile, in Scotland, there is some bemusement as well as consternation after a Scottish civil servant came to work dressed as a cat, as you do. According to the UK Telegraph, quote, the unnamed male Scottish government staff member is said to have worn a dress, cat ears and a tail at a recent training session. Rumours are the person who identifies as a cat was forced to go to a changing room to get changed out of the dress, supervised by a staff member who identifies as a dog. Just kidding. Meanwhile, the good news from Canada is that just when you thought the climate doomsday loonies of Extinction Rebellion were finally, well, you know, extinct, oh, no,

0: Now that's how you fix capitalism, Jim Chalmers, and stop the end of the world at the same time. Speaking of which, with all the talk this week about AI spelling the end of mankind within the decade, I thought we should refamiliarize ourselves with the exceptional 2023 explanation of artificial intelligence by one of the great minds of the modern American political landscape.
1: AI is kind of a fancy thing. It's, first of all, it's two letters. It means artificial intelligence. But ultimately what it is it's about machine learning. And so the machine is taught. And part of the issue here is what information is going into the machine that will then determine, and we can predict then, if we think about what machine, what information is going in, what then will be produced in terms of decisions and opinions that may be made through that process.
0: Too good, genius. What can I say? No wonder those AI bots are thinking, you know what, we could probably take over the whole joint. Speaking of AI, I did have to laugh at a spoof AI ad about the controversy surrounding Sydney Sweeney's latest raunchy ad. Well, here's a quick refresher on what the actual ad is for. It's a sports betting platform.
2: You can trade this for it. And this for it. How about this?
0: The gag is nothing but sports, so they show you Sydney Sweeney wearing nothing at all but strategically placed bits of sports equipment, all done, of course, in the best possible taste. But the usual wowsers were up in arms, including a bevy of angry athletes from around the world, including the former athlete, now an Australian politician and climate change zealot, Zali Steggall.
3: I thought it was pretty disgusting. I mean, clearly Sydney Sweeney hasn't done a real day of hard work in sport in her life, I would argue. And at the end of the day, she's pushing that old trope to lure men into gambling.
0: Zali is, of course, entitled to criticise Sydney Sweeney's work ethic, given Zali's own incredibly productive work ethic in Parliament, where over the past 7 years, she and her fellow so-called Teals band of climate-obsessed women have achieved... might have to get back to you on that one. But thanks to AI, we do have this funny spoof about the Sydney Sweeney ad.
4: Disgusting! This objectifies women!
5: Should I change the ad?
4: No. Just change the woman.
6: Beautiful, brave, so empowering.
5: It's literally the same ad.
4: Yes, but now it's empowering.
0: Now that is satire. Last week I showed you the whole kerfuffle over Ed Sheeran and his choice of a warm-up act. The repugnant rapper called Macklemore, who likes to parade around in what has been described as Jewface. He's also fond of chanting Free Palestine slogans from the stage, much to the understandable annoyance of many Jewish fans. Pop stars like Pink and the brilliant boy George criticise Sheeran. Next thing you know, the tour promoter has told Ed Sheeran he cannot continue the tour if Macklemore is involved. So Macklemore gets punted. And then there's a whole other legion of idiotic pro-Palestinian fans, and they're now upset. On top of which, a bunch of lefty support acts have also abandoned the tour in solidarity with Macklemore. Ed Sheeran denies being complicit in Macklemore's axing from the tour, but here's the bitter lesson for pop stars who attempt to play lefty politics. It never ends well. As indeed it would appear from this chart, with Instagram follower numbers down the left and the period of late August to early September down the bottom, which shows many Sheeran fans have abandoned their former idol. So too, apparently, have his touring band, and he is now performing solo. Go woke, go solo, I guess. While we're on the topic of from the river to the sea and all of that nonsense, have a listen to an interview with this very, very brave man, the former Kuwaiti journalist and now dissident Jassem Al-Jurayd, who was first imprisoned and then basically tossed into exile by the Kuwaiti government for these comments he made about Zionism, Israel, the Jews, and the Quran.
7: I started debating people about Israel. And I said, the biggest Zionist book alive today is the Quran. Quran has mentioned Israel 43 times. The Quran never mentioned any Arab family or ethnicity of Arabs. It only mentions the Jews. I said, who's Zionist today? And do you know what Zionism, the definition of Zionism? They know nothing, ignorant people. The general prosecutor office was calling me every week. And then I go there and detain me for a day or two. My family said, Jason, that's a lot. Just stop. I said, I can't. I need to keep going. And then the royal family opened the doors to let me go. And they said, leave the country right now. You have only 24 hours. And I was there in jail. Collectively, it was around 13 days. So I just escaped.
0: Yes, it may be a mad and crazy world, but at least there are some very, very brave souls in it. More strength to him. And finally, you know how I love to diagnose TDS, Trump derangement syndrome. Here's the once funny entertainer, Dawn French, who has clearly lost something.
8: So, it's a great big orange baby in charge of it all. And he's got a big nappy on. He's going, Mummy, Daddy, please love me. Do you love me? Yeah, please love me. Because I've got a big country. I'm in charge of a big country for second time. And everybody scared of me because I do big maths. And I make people pay a lot, even though I've got a lot of money. I've got a lot of money. Please love me, Mummy, Daddy. And I can bully all my friends. They're all scared of me. I can grab ladies by the front bum. Nobody can stop me. And all the other big boys, all the other big bullies want me to be their friend. Oh, please love me. Somebody love me.
0: What can I say? We'll go mad. Coming up, guess which former Liberal leader has jumped on the Green Dream gravy train? I'll tell you after this quick break.
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0: News 24 will be back after this short break.
1: Yes, Australians concerned about whether or not this country is run by a uni party in which both the Libs and the Labs are basically just one big happy family who take it in turns sharing the spoils of office, will have been shaking their heads in disbelief at the news that former Liberal leader Susan Lee has now joined forces with Chris Bowen and Anthony Albanese to save the planet. Yes, she has been appointed to a plum position working for the infamous Snowy 2.0. Susan Lee, she inserted an extra S in her name because she believes in numerology, you will remember. And she thought the extra S would bring her good luck. It didn't. She'll find that Snowy 2.0 is notorious for being plagued with very bad luck. That may well be because pushing water uphill to generate energy defies every known principle of natural physics. Even the Lefty Conversation website recognised in 2023 that, quote, the problem-plagued Snowy 2.0 was a bad idea from the start and was suffering from a bogged tunnelling machine, that's the notorious Florence, as well as toxic gas and an unexpected volume of sludge, not to mention dangerous ventilation failures, sinkholes, and, of course, massive delays and budget overruns. Of course, those familiar with the excessive verbosity and self-serving promulgations of the scheme's originator, former Prime Minister Malcolm Turnbull, would not be surprised to learn of the presence of toxic gas and an unexpected volume of sludge, nor indeed of a giant boring machine. Still, no doubt, Susan Lee's amazing mystical numerological skills will help her cope with the very heavy numbers that come cascading out of this disastrous venture, where the biggest sinkhole of all is, of course, the multi-billion dollars of taxpayer money disappearing into the toxic net zero sludge every year. Perhaps Susan might convince them to stick an extra S into Snowy 2.0 for good luck. In the meantime, perhaps she can explain from a numerological perspective. From what Malcolm Turnbull promised in 2017 was a roughly $2 billion project to the $42 billion earmarked today, still without a single kilojoule of renewable energy generation. Interestingly, Susan Lee is following in the footsteps of former New South Wales Liberal Party Treasurer and Deputy Premier Matt Keane, who also rushed off to the warm embrace of Chris Bowen when his political ambitions also turned to mud. So that's two failed Liberal leaders who feel right at home in Labor's wacky world of net zero and climate doomsdayism. It was Pythagoras, of course, known as the father of numerology, but mercifully he resisted putting an extra S on the end of his name. Pythagoras doesn't have quite the same ring to it. Pythagoras was famously linked to the amazing Tunnel of Eupolinos, one of the most spectacular achievements of the ancient world. And they did all of this without even getting stuck in the mud. Or as Pythagoras himself is once believed to have muttered when told that there was a madman who believed he could appease the weather gods by pushing water uphill. Climate schmimates. Coming up, they did their utmost to finish him off, but did it work after all the vile allegations against him? I'll be chatting to One Nation's Victorian leader, Warren Pickering, later in the show.
0: News 24 will be back after this short break.

0: News 24 will be back after this short...
1: Well, AI is all the rage with all the threats about AI going to wipe out mankind and all that sort of stuff. Donald Trump's vice president, J.D. Vance, said this week, it's suspicious that AI companies are calling on the government to regulate their industry.
2: I have to say, just personally, I feel a little bit weird about the fact that you have so many frontier AI tech companies kind of coming to the government and begging the government to regulate them. It feels a little bit to me like a bit of a Trojan horse. So I think we just have to be careful about this. The other thing the president said pretty consistently is we know that the Chinese are engaged in this long-term AI race against the United States. We want to make sure the United States, we do things smartly, but we stay ahead of the curve.
1: Yes, a healthy bit of skepticism does go a long way. With me now to discuss all of this from Washington is political commentator Stephanie Hamill. Stephanie, it's great to see you. In the light of the warnings, AI is going to wipe out mankind, all of that stuff, what did you make of the vice president's comments?
3: Rowan, it's great to see you. And I will say that the vice president was making a lot of sense, especially when it comes to his skepticism about some of the folks in AI who are now asking to be regulated. It's very unusual for companies and private businesses who would want more regulations. If they are concerned about the safeguards and guardrails, maybe they should do that on their own. There's a lot going on here, right? I mean, because, you know, there's two efforts, right? People want more control of AI. Some people just want AI to just go on its own and figure things out. But the problem is we're not just competing with the U.S., right? We're competing against our adversaries around the world, including China. So, you know, it is really an important balance. And we do want to stay competitive in this race to AI because it covers so many important things. I mean, think about national security, our economy, and so on.
1: Absolutely. Well, over in New York, I did have to read this twice because it made me laugh. Everyone's least favorite mayor, that'll be Zoran Mandani, has spent $4 million on 17 public bathrooms that have doors which automatically open after 10 minutes. Stephanie, I'm going to let you talk about flushing away public money. I'm going to let you run with this one.
3: Well, apparently things in New York City are already going down the crapper with Mayor Mondani. I mean, this is just another incredible story, right? If you look at the numbers, it's like $235,000 per toilet in this pilot program. And it really just kind of perfectly encapsulates what's going on with socialism. It takes millions of dollars just to run a few toilets, and then you only have a 10-minute limit per bathroom. Apparently, you have to scan your code to use a bathroom, and it starts giving you warning signs around 7 or 8 minutes, and then at 10 minutes, it opens the doors. I mean, this is just on par with his $30 million government-run grocery store. And by the way, that was $30 million per store. So it's just more ridiculousness coming out of New York. It takes government money to run a toilet in a grocery store. Unbelievable. Millions of dollars, by the way.
1: Exactly. And look, I think we should all thank Mayor Mandani for showing the way that modern socialism works or doesn't work. And as I said, flushes people's money down the dunny. Trump-backed Republican Congresswoman Maria Salazar, this is an interesting one. She's released a new ad attacking Donald Trump's immigration policies. So have a look.
4: You can be for immigration what Lincoln was for slavery and Reagan was for communism. I'm not talking about giving them amnesty. I'm talking about giving them a dignified life in this promised land.
5: I am Maria Elvira Salazar, and I approve this message.
1: So what's going on here? She's telling Trump that he could be kind of offer amnesty to illegal immigrants. Presumably she's an electorate with many illegal immigrants in it. I don't know. What's going on, Stephanie?
3: Yeah, this is an interesting flip, especially because she was a Trump-endorsed candidate. Look, this seems more like political survival if you actually look at what's going on here. She is in a very heated race against a Democrat in her district, and the Democrat has been hammering her on President Trump's policies. Her district is 74% Hispanic, and it's not that Hispanics that are legally living here in this country are against deportations, but the problem is is that Republicans are losing the media wars when it comes to the mainstream media and pushing out these narratives about how horrible ICE is and all of these stories, because oftentimes the facts get left out of the story and then it often looks very bad. The narrative is horrible. So I think she's just getting ahead of it, if I had to guess. So if you look at the actual numbers, though, Hispanics, like 7 out of 10 Hispanics actually support deportation. So it's definitely a balance that it looks like she's trying to achieve here.
1: There you go. And just very quickly, Stephanie, I hope you've got some good news for us from the American economy. What do you reckon?
3: Yeah, look, the economy is growing under Trump, and we saw unemployment at historic lows. The issue with this is that we are dealing with inflation, and so those winds continue to drag down in our economy. And, you know, Democrats don't want to give credit where credit is due when it comes to President Trump and the economy. Look, President Trump and the administration have been in this battle against all of the damage that was done under the Biden administration, and that is going to take time.
1: Absolutely. Stephanie Hamill, always great to chat to you. I'll chat again soon. Thanks so much. I'm delighted to say joining me now is Victorian State President and leader of One Nation Victoria, Warren Pickering. Warren, great to see you. Thanks for coming on the show. It's been around 2 weeks since you were attacked, forcing you to give that spectacular press conference with your family. How has life in leadership been for you then?
6: Yeah, thanks for having me, firstly. Yeah, look, I think it was a difficult situation to manage. Ideally, you wouldn't like your life publicly dragged over the coals in a trial by media. However, it is what it is. Look, we leave ourselves vulnerable to having people from our past weaponized for political gain, and I feel like that's what's occurred here. But look, the support has been overwhelming internally within party and more broadly across the community. So we're back to the job at hand and getting on with what we've got to do for Victoria.
1: Well, I want to ask you what that is. So tell me, what can you offer Victorians that Jess Wilson and certainly the clown who's now running Labor can offer Victoria? What can you, Warren Pickering, offer Victoria?
6: Well, the short answer is conviction politics. That's what's been lacking in this state for a decade. We've watched successive Labor governments decimate this state socially and economically. You know, it's great to see the coalition finally adopt some more conservative approaches, but there's no conviction there. Most of the people I speak to that are genuine traditional conservatives across Victoria do not believe them and do not trust them to get the job done. One Nation can be depended on to advocate for those conservatives across Victoria from genuine conviction and integrity. And that's what we offer.
1: Well, I want some specifics. We've seen a teenage being stabbed. There's footage of it. I won't go into the specifics, precisely, because we don't know enough, but kicked and stabbed, stomped on. We keep hearing these stories more generally about violence in Victoria. What's causing that and how can you stop it?
6: So the general cause as to why it continues to perpetuate is a lack of consequences for actions. We know that's what discipline means. You receive consequence for your action, and you'll not only encourage others not to go down that route, but you'll stop those that are already on that pathway. Now, we've seen this work before, things like lowering the age of criminal responsibility. It's worked previously, but I don't necessarily think we need to implement more laws. We just need to see the existing laws enforced. And there just seems to be amongst the judiciary a lack of commitment to do so.
1: I spoke earlier on the show about the determination of many immigrants not to assimilate into the so-called Australian culture, being very dismissive of it, some of them. How important is it, do you think, for migrants to assimilate?
6: It's paramount for a cohesive nation. Now, we've seen this again in the past where this has worked. This worked. A lot of people refer back to, you know, my own ancestry and everybody else, many other people's ancestry from Italians and Greeks and people from various other places around the world in the 60s, even the 20 pound bombs back in the day, contributing to this society because they embraced what we were building here, modern Australian culture. If you're not prepared to get on board and not only follow the laws, but to actually respect the tenets of democracy and the culture surrounding the background of modern Australia, then you don't belong here. It's that simple. We can never operate as a coordinated, cohesive society unless people are prepared to assimilate.
1: And what measures can a government take in terms of getting people? I mean, you mentioned 10-pound poms. Maybe inflation kicked it up to 20-pound poms. I don't know. Probably did. But 10-pound poms and immigrants in the 60s and 70s were encouraged to go out into different regions where the work was needed, Snowy Mountain, et cetera, et cetera. What measures can a modern government take or a Victorian state government take to actually get assimilation happening on the ground?
6: So there's a couple, and as you identified, firstly, it is largely a federal issue when we talk about immigration. Yep. And we do understand that, you know, One Nation's policy, foundational policy, is to ensure we are bringing people that not only bring the skill sets that we require in this country, but also come from culturally cohesive backgrounds. And I think that's an important first step. But from a state level, absolutely, we no longer need to see these communities developing that nobody's expected to assimilate. They're happy to entertain and celebrate their own heritage and their own languages and never assimilate into the Australian culture. Look, we're not saying that people shouldn't remember where they came from. What we are saying is that people should reconcile themselves with their past, both the light and the dark. Come here, remember your heritage, but work with us to promote the best version of Australia that we possibly can under one flag. Now, I think a good way to achieve this from the state level is, again, in line with our economic policy in Victoria, to encourage a lot of the investment that's been city-centric for the last decade. We'd like to redirect that funding to nation-building infrastructure, and that includes building highway developments and rail developments like the Inland Rail Network and things like that to encourage more business to go out to our regional areas, to develop those regional areas. And that opens up economic opportunity for people to enter those economies, to live there, work there, and assimilate to the Australian culture. I think it goes hand in hand.
1: Warren Pickering, thanks so much for coming on the show and chatting to us. And good luck, and I hope we chat again soon. Coming up, a reminder of just how much Israel has contributed to improving lives around the world. Mike Huckabee spells it out, and there are a few people in Canberra who might want to listen closely.
0: News 24 will be back after this short break.

News 24 will be back after this short break. 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

0: News 24. I spoke earlier about culture, and I guess by extension, one often ends up debating what different cultures or nations may or may not have achieved in terms of technology, in terms of improving the quality of life on Earth, and so on. So I was pleased to hear these comments this week from Mike Huckabee, a staunch supporter of Israel and the Jews, and currently US ambassador to Israel.
1: If a person in America enjoys their cell phone, car navigation, if a family member has been saved by something like a heart stent, if they have ever used voice over internet protocol, then there's a real good chance that if it weren't for Israel, you wouldn't have those things. So the people who say, I hate Israel, I want nothing to do with it. Okay, fine. Give up car navigation, give up your cell phone, give up the thumb drive. Oh, and by the way, let's throw in, give up seedless watermelon cherry tomatoes while you're at it.
0: I do hope members of our anti-Israeli government take notice. Penny Wong and Tony Burke, you might be keen to remember how much Israel has done to save lives and improve lives. And Prime Minister, I'd like to think your ears might have pricked up too, especially that last bit about seedless melons. That's it from me. I'll see you for a must-watch Outsiders on Sunday morning at 9 a.m. Right now, it's Opinionated with Danica DiGiorgio. Good night.
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3: Good evening and welcome to the program. Here's what's coming up tonight. The knives are out for Secretary of War Pete Hegseth. Will he defeat the Democrats trying to impeach him? Plus, who's your favorite drag queen? Don't worry, it's a trick question, but you'll never guess who answered it and why it could spell trouble for Texas. And what is this pooch doing? We're going to meet the cutest, if least effective, guard dog ever. But first, I thought we should have a little chat about AI, artificial intelligence, because there's a question that's on everyone's minds right now. Is this going to be the technology that ushers in a new golden age, or the means by which we are all enslaved, or even worse? Honestly, I don't have a clue. And frankly, anybody who says they do know what's going to happen, well, I think I'd want to check just what they might have to say and what they might have to gain from making that case one way or the other. Which is why I think everyone needs to be very suspicious indeed of those in politics who are suddenly claiming to be experts on the subject of AI. Because all of a sudden, there's been a big shift in the way politicians and officials, particularly, I think I'd want to check just what they might have to say.

0: left politicians ring the alarm bells trying to scare people into giving them power? Huh. Where have I heard that before?
1: The scientists are telling us that if we don't act incredibly boldly within the next 6-7 years, there will be irreparable damage done, not just to Nevada, not just to Vermont or Massachusetts, but to the entire world. Joe said it right. This is an existential threat.
0: An existential threat. Ah, yes, that was Bernie Sanders a few years ago on the subject of climate change. But listen to what Bernie is now worried about.
2: If you want to develop illegally a nuclear weapon that could threaten humanity, you should be punished. If you are you are moving forward on an AI development that could threaten humanity, you should be equally punished.
3: So you equate these two? You equate this
2: AI
3: development?
2: No, I think AI, the potential danger of AI is probably greater than nuclear weapons.
3: Greater than nuclear weapons.
0: Greater than nuclear weapons. Sorry, since when did Bernie Sanders become an expert on absolutely everything? Yet, what's really interesting about this is the backstory. You see, much of this panic about AI was kicked off when the CEO of AI giant Anthropic, Dario Amodei, penned a nearly 4,000-word essay calling for global governance of artificial intelligence. Others with links to Anthropic have also been tied to a growing movement to slow down AI. People like John Talon, who spearheaded a $124 million fundraising round for Anthropic a few years ago, but who is now curiously calling for government restrictions on their technology now that their company is leaping ahead. And they're not the only ones with a stake at this, you know, because China, which is hoping to beat the U.S. in the AI race, well, they've been implicated in campaigns against data centers, which are the backbone of AI. And in news that should make everyone very suspicious indeed, none other than Barack Obama is out there behind the scenes pushing his own anti-AI agenda with Democrats. Meanwhile, back to Anthropic, some of them on their safety board, well, they also have ties to the Biden and Obama administrations, and others have come out making sweeping statements like, in the future, we will regard national borders as an embarrassment. It's all very curious, and all very politically tinged, don't you think? Indeed, with the midterms coming up, David Sacks, chairman of the President's Council of Advisors on Science and Technology, has said the latest Anthropic doomfest is what he called an election season psyop. And it does feel like the same sort of people who've been trying to regulate the internet with disinformation boards to stop the wrong sorts of opinions from being shared are now trying to do the same with AI. Because quite frankly, so much of this doomsaying feels like it's covering up a leftist push to smother new technology, not so much so that it doesn't destroy the world, but so that the same thing doesn't happen to it that happened to their beloved Twitter after Elon Musk bought it. But maybe there is more to this than politics. Because on the other side of this debate, and I said I'm not sure which way this is going to go, I was intrigued to see Vice President J.D. Vance also weigh in this week with his own concerns.
4: What I would say to those people, if you're building Frankenstein, stop. Or maybe build, you know, if the cat is out of the bag, then build the defensive mechanism against Frankenstein. And, you know, I don't know Dario well. I've read everything that he said over the past couple of weeks. Everybody that I know tells me that he's very earnest, that this is a deeply held belief. It's not cynical. It's not about regulatory capture, that he genuinely cares about this. But at the same time, I talk to tech companies. I'm sure you guys talk to a lot more tech companies than I do. At the same time that you have this sort of cyber hacking tool that's come out of Anthropic's newest models, you have companies that are desperate for the defensive mechanisms to defend against that cyber hacking tool, and they're being denied access to it.
0: That's an interesting point the vice president makes. What he's saying is that if the cat is out of the bag, well, maybe stopping isn't quite an option. I will say this, though. At my age, I have lived through probably half a dozen world is gonna end scares. When I was born, the world was still in fear of the population bomb, which was supposed to see mass famine, starvation, and war. Speaking of war, growing up, we all thought

0: that nuclear annihilation could come at any minute. And we were all made to be terrified by films like The Day After. Quote-unquote, acid rain was going to destroy nature, but then became climate change, which then became global warming, thank you Al Gore, and the Y2K millennium bug was supposed to crash the world's computers and make planes fall out of the sky as we rang in the year 2000. So I remain skeptical that this new technology is the one that will finally end it all. Now, again, as I say, I could be wrong. There's a lot of money and a lot of government control at stake, though, which makes me suspicious. And I can see a pattern developing of a new scary technology being used, ultimately, to justify more government control of what we can and can't do and say and speak online and even off. And even if I am no expert, well, I will say this. I still know more about artificial intelligence than Kamala Harris.
1: AI is kind of a fancy thing. It's, first of all, it's two letters. It means artificial intelligence. But ultimately what it is it's about machine learning. And so the machine is taught. And part of the issue here is what information is going into the machine that will then determine, and we can predict then, if we think about what information is going in, what then will be produced in terms of decisions and opinions that may be made through that process.
0: All right, let's get straight into it with our first guest tonight, the Wall Street Journal editor-at-large and great friend of this program, Gerard Baker. Gerard, welcome back to the U.S. Report. Great to see you here. I've just had a bit of a rant about artificial intelligence and all the political debates that have been going on. And I'm pleased to see that you've also tackled this in the Wall Street Journal this week. Tell me, what do you make of this new sort of push that seems to be coming on that's turning the AI debate into a political one between left and right? You seem to have some people on the left who are pro-regulation and Donald Trump on the other side saying, no, we got to let this thing run. What's your take?
2: Well, a cynic would say, I'm afraid that as with every issue that ever comes up now in the United States, whether it be economic, diplomatic, political, scientific, medical, the country immediately divides neatly into two halves, completely disagrees and doesn't allow any possibility that the other half of the country could be right, which I think is a problem, frankly, and I think is what's going on right now. Look, I'm not an AI expert. Let me say that first of all. What I know about AI is largely what I talk to people about AI and when I read about AI, and I've done a fair amount of that, but I'm not an expert. But it seems to me that there are two ways of looking at it, right? There is evidently the possibility of some risk, I think. And if you don't just have to listen to possible special pleading by companies that maybe are trying to protect their position, I think about Anthropic. There, when Dario Amodei said what he said. But you can talk to very, very serious people who have no dog in this fight whatsoever, people like Jeffrey Hinton, the Nobel Prize winning scientist, who is on record as saying he thinks that AI poses enormous existential dangers to humanity, that the exponential nature of the intelligence improvement that you're seeing means that at some point there is a significant risk that these machines will get out of control. So you can take that view, or you can take the view, as I say, that these AI companies, when they say these things, are doing special pleading. Look, I think the answer is we don't know. I think a sensible approach would be to say, we do need to look very carefully at this. Companies certainly need to restrain themselves. Obviously, the complication here is that the additional complication is that other countries won't necessarily restrain themselves. So if the United States does, move to slow down, if it does regulatory restraints on AI companies, China probably isn't going to do so. So it is a conundrum. I mean, it's not dissimilar to the kind of scientific conundrums we faced in the past, where the US has had to decide, whether it lets its scientists sort of essentially let rip and go and do as much as they can, or whether it tries to restrain them because for ethical reasons, knowing that other countries will go ahead and push ahead first. My own view is, my own view is we're not served by a partisan argument that says I'm right, you're wrong, especially when, frankly, 99% of the people saying this haven't got a clue what artificial intelligence

0: is, or indeed can't give you a sensible explanation as to what will happen to it.
1: Yeah, and you know, it is interesting. I mean, it is, I think thoughtful people agree that this does go beyond politics. J.D. Vance, on the other side, did say, I played this before, you know, if you're making Frankenstein, don't make Frankenstein. And I think there's wise advice for that. But are we entering, you know, I remember when I was young, you'd have the Cold War summits between the U.S. and Russia on nuclear weapons technology. Now I think we're about to have something very similar with China on AI. But I don't know that that China comes to the table with the same sort of view of great power diplomacy that, say, the Soviet Union did even in the darker days of the Cold War.
0: Look, there is some evidence from, again, people I speak to who've been, you know, reasonably familiar with what's going on in China. But China, as much as it obviously wants to compete with the United States and, in fact, ultimately exceed the United States in its artificial intelligence capabilities, China, too, is concerned. China has a regulatory regime that is ensuring, you know, the potential threat to the Chinese regime could be as great, if not greater, than the threat, the whatever threat we may face here. So, look, there is common ground, I think. That said, we know that the first mover advantage in this is so great that, the risk of letting the other side go ahead while you kind of slow down is that great. And then there's the problem of trust, James. I mean, if we sign up to an agreement, especially with the Chinese, can we really trust them to keep that agreement? Can we really trust them? We've seen what they did, you know, with COVID-19, which we now can be pretty confident, they lied about, lied through their teeth about, and it probably did start in a lab. You know, are they going to do that? Are they going to say, oh, yes, we're going to agree to, you know, all kinds of ethical constraints on our AI development, and then they're just going to go ahead and do it anyway? So, I'm skeptical about how these international agreements would work.
1: Yeah, I mean, what was it that Reagan always said in the old days with Gorbachev? Trust but verify. But, hey, I want to move on to another topic here. Now, obviously, you do some great journalism with the Wall Street Journal, so I wanted your opinions on what the New York Times has been doing here. They've been under fire for their bizarre take on the October 7 terror attacks, where they stated in a news article, Israelis still largely view themselves as the victims. And they're not the only ones with this sort of crazy take on October 7. Joe Biden's son, Hunter, also, well, he's got this conspiracy theory going on. Have a look.
2: Everyone that has looked at this over the course of since October 7th event, which was horrific, has looked at it and they've said this. They knew what was coming and they allowed it to happen for the purposes of being able to execute on a plan that no one would have ever, ever given them the green light to do without it.
1: I mean, so you've got Hunter there, and you can basically maybe excuse some pharmaceutical dabbling for his views on what the Israeli government was doing about October 7th. But the New York Times, my word, what a take.
0: So first on the New York Times, I mean, that particular phrase they use, that Israelis saw themselves as victims of the October 7th attacks. I wonder where on earth Israelis would get that idea that they were the victims of the October 7th.
1: Yeah.
0: I mean, where could that possibly come from? Now, I did see, interestingly, that the Times issued a correction, said that this was some kind of garble of words which they hadn't intended, and what they intended to convey was that Israelis, you know, that there was opposition, there was concern about the Israeli government and the reaction to October 7th. Look, I tend to take a sort of a Occam's razor approach to these things, especially having been an editor of a newspaper. When those things come out in a newspaper the first time around, that's kind of reflective of the views, I'm afraid, not just of the reporters, but also of the editors. Mm-hmm. New York Times, James, like the Wall Street Journal where I am, has ranks and ranks and ranks of editors who go over these things. And the idea that nobody would have stopped that is revealing to me, or would have corrected that before publication, is revealing to me, because it suggests they all have the same mindset, which is that somehow there is some question mark about why on earth Israelis should see themselves as victims of October 7th. On Hunter Biden, look, we've seen a lot of reporting in the last few weeks, actually from the Israeli press, that the Israeli government were given warnings about the risk of an attack, the threat of an attack. The UAE in particular, it was reported in an Israeli newspaper, did give Netanyahu a very blunt warning. But James, my experience of these, and you know, I'm here in New York City, we've just commemorated the 25th anniversary of 9/11. Yes, there are all these intelligence reports out there. It's true. And, you know, we know that George W. Bush was given warnings that Al-Qaeda intended to strike inside the United States. Mm. But unless you have a very, you know, it's very hard for a government to, governments get warnings all the time that they're literally every day that their people are going to be attacked. You know, unless, and of course governments do their best, one hopes, to protect those people from attack. But you can't sort of just take every single warning that's given and immediately mobilize the country on a war footing to defend yourself against it. Unless there is specificity, as there wasn't with 9/11, there wasn't with October the 7th, that these, you know, these Hamas terrorists are going to break down the fences and come at you with, you know, with hang gliders and everything else that they did. Unless there's specificity about that, what are you supposed to do when you get a warning saying, oh, you're going to be attacked by Hamas? And the other thing I'd say with Israel, well, Israel's been attacked by Hamas, you know, pretty well every day for the last 20 years. I mean, it's not really... It's not really a kind of very helpful warning. So, yeah, unfortunately, but again, James, this comes back to the earlier point about everybody wants to believe conspiracy theories here. Everybody, nobody wants to believe the truth. They want to believe a theory that confirms that they're right and everybody else is wrong. And this on Israel is a good example.
1: Yeah, I think it's a great example. Hey, just very quickly, Gerard, I just want to get your reaction to Thomas Massie trying to get Pete Hegseth impeached on high crimes and misdemeanors. And there's been... you know, all these sort of Pentagon whistleblowers coming out, smashing Pete Hegseth. Is Pete Hegseth, are his days numbered here, or does he get through this? We got 20 seconds here.
0: Yeah, he probably gets through it. Look, there might just be enough numbers. You know, it would require half a dozen Republicans to vote against him. There are half a dozen Republicans who are very unhappy with Pete Hegseth's performance, and they might vote against him. But Mike Johnson, the House Speaker, has basically sort of snookered that by closing down the House. So it's not going to happen.
1: Yeah.
0: And even if he were impeached, he's never going to be removed by the Senate. So Pete Hegseth is safe for the time being.
1: Very good. All right, Gerard Baker, thank you so much for chatting. Speak to you again real soon.
0: Thanks again.
1: Okay, the midterm elections are just weeks away, and both Democrats and Republicans are out across the United States campaigning fiercely to take control of the House and the Senate. But my next guest here, I want to bring him in because he's an expert on this process. He is from GOPAC, or G-O-P-A-C, which is a group ranked sixth as top donors in the 2026 election cycle, pumping more than $19 million into candidates. Let's bring in the group's chair and veteran Republican strategist, David Avella. David, welcome to the program. Great to have you here. It's not long now. First of all, what's your top line analysis here? If you were to call it today, honestly, where do you see the Senate and the House landing?
3: Well, ultimately, Republicans have a great opportunity to pick up seats. We can talk about that more in a second. And the House is going to come down to about 20 districts. And there's going to be a lot of shifting that's going to happen over the next 6 weeks before we actually get to Election Day. And you're already starting to see it in some key races around the country. And so, you know, as much as, and for many, they think the elections in America take too long, now these final 6 weeks are when decisions actually start getting made by voters. Mm. And a lot's going to happen.
1: What, you know, just looking at, say, the House, we've speak a lot about the Senate on this program, but give us a few House races that people who are, you know, U.S. political junkies here at home in Australia, they should be really dialing into.
3: Sure. Washington 3, where State Senator John Braun is taking on a Democrat incumbent. It actually represents one of the best races in the country where a Republican could defeat a Democrat incumbent. But also on the other side of that ledger and the other side of the country, Ralph Alvarado in Kentucky 6, as Congressman Andy Barr is now our nominee for U.S. Senate and will be the next U.S. Senator from Kentucky. Ralph is running to succeed him. And that equally is a razor thin race. So for your viewers, if they're looking at two races to keep an eye on, if it's going to go really well for Republicans, Washington 3 becomes a pickup. And if it's going to be a rough night for Republicans, Kentucky 6 will go to the Democrats.
1: And, you know, the polls, look, the polls, if we're honest about it, they say that it's going to be a bloodbath. But if we're honest about the polls, a lot of those polls, as I've been pointing out for a while, have been really wrong about, you know, just how far left the electorate is. Where do you sit on this? I mean, I presume that you want to be really, really cautious and be pretty, you know, sure about where these polls are.
3: Sure. As with any poll, it is depends on who the sample was. And does that ultimately reflect how the turnout on election day is? If a poll says, for example, you know, 51% of the voters are going to be female and 49% are going to be male. And lo and behold, it's women voters make up 60% of the vote and men make up 40% of the vote. You're going to get a very different result in those elections. And so it's always with any poll, you have to look at those crosstabs and see who did they actually survey and then who in fact turned out and how did those votes ultimately go. There's going to, as I just said, though, there is going to be shifting over these next couple of weeks because this truly, truly is a choice election for voters. There is a clear difference as to what the Democrats are going to offer or hope to offer if they were to become the majority and what Republicans are talking about offering. And it's very different. You think about many of the Democrats led by the Democratic Socialist wing of their party, but they want to add people to the Supreme Court. They want to look at where they can raise taxes to pay for more government spending. I mean, they personify big government socialism.
1: I mean, it's packing the Supreme Court is the least of their wacky ideas. But just on the Supreme Court, you know. But yeah, you know, you're right though. I mean, these polls though, because we did see with a number of these Democrat socialists who were supposed to win or win by huge margins, you know, they either didn't win or they only came in by a little bit. But just on the Supreme Court, bit of a blow to the Republicans here with the mail-in ballot program that Donald Trump wanted to, you know, use the post office to, I guess, audit the ballots that were coming to make sure they were legit. A little bit of a blow to some of those plans around election integrity.
3: Well, for the long term, this has to be legislation that gets taken up by Congress and is ultimately passed to make lasting change and to make ballots really secure in America. And you're right, the Supreme Court did rule against the Trump administration on this. And for many Republicans who like to vote absentee ballot, they'll have that option this election, as Democrats as well. They tend to be walk-in early voters. Republicans tend to be more of mail-in ballot absentee voters. But all of it goes to, we need secure elections. We need to know who voted in our elections. And we need to make sure it is Americans who are voting in American elections.
1: Yeah, because, you know, as we keep seeing, David, the thing that they say doesn't happen keeps happening all the time when it comes to people who aren't supposed to be voting. Hey, I want to talk about one of my favorite races here, and a lot of people here are following it, in Texas, where James Tallarico, or as Donald Trump likes to call him, Tallarico, is the Democrat nominee for Senate. And he keeps saying all these pretty crazy things in the past. He said God is non-binary, which I'm sure is going to go down well in Texas. But apparently he's just revealed that he actually has a favorite drag queen. Have a look at this.
4: This is Tallarico. So nice to meet you. Sorry, I broke my hand. I was there when you defended the drags. Who's your favorite drag queen in Texas?
5: Oh my gosh, probably Alyssa Edwards.
4: Alyssa Edwards? Yes. I love Mikey Mays. Thank you so much.
1: You know, David, I don't know many guys who could just immediately, right off the bat, name their favorite drag queen. Who's your favorite drag queen?
3: I would need a list. I'm not sure. Well, you know, who knows? Maybe he studied that question. Maybe he was planning for it. But, you know, that's not even, for most Texans, that's not even the most weirdest comment he's made. I mean, this is a guy who at one point wanted to lead an effort to get rid of meat. Mm. Now, in a state like Texas, to say you want to get rid of meat puts you so far out of the mainstream with most voters. I would offer to you that it's his position on meat that's going to cost him more votes than that he could immediately name his favorite drag queen artist.
1: Yeah, yeah. I mean, though, it is like the stuff that keeps coming out about this guy. And by the way, now I'm getting hungry for some Texas barbecue. But, you know, one of his advisors has been caught on camera. This is really fascinating. One of his ministers, religious ministers, saying his political makeover, where he's trying to act all moderate, is a lie. Been caught on camera. Have a look at this.
6: He's giving some advice that I don't think he should be following.
7: Yeah, because that's frankly something that attracted me to this church was like.
6: And, And I can guarantee you that once he gets elected, he'll change his tune back to where he was.
5: Okay. But he has to kind of play this game.
6: Yes.
1: So, I mean, there's one of somebody who's supposedly close to him saying that this could, all of this, oh, I'm just a big moderate who loves Texas and eating, you know, meat now, that this is all just an act.
3: Yeah, the advantage to social media and the advantage to the 24-hour press now is you get caught with that kind of stuff. You can now say that you're for meat or against expanding the Supreme Court to go down through all the positions that he has now changed from just a year ago, from 6 months ago. And it really, now you start seeing, and this is, goes to, again, why do polls shift? Because in a situation like this, it's, he's being inauthentic, and voters can see through that. And they're like, well, wait, a year ago you were for this, but now you're for this, and you weren't running for office last year, but now you are. So what do you really believe? And that is where we have to hold Democrats accountable when they're making such statements like that. And we need to make sure voters know the choice they have before them.
1: Yep. David, we're going to have to leave it there. Thank you so much for your time. Hope to see you again on the U.S. Report. Now, don't go away, because we're going to take a short break. But first, who would have thought Canadian Prime Minister Mark Carney would wind up being the funniest Canuck since Norm Macdonald? All right, maybe I exaggerate just a little bit, but he can tell a good story, like this one about his first meeting with Trump at the White House.
7: I went to the White House in the spring of last year, and at the end of the meeting, the president gave me, I want to give you, Mark, I want to give you something. Really special. Really
8: President
7: special.
8: Trump.
7: President Trump, yeah.
8: Yes.
7: Yeah, President Trump. I want to give you something very special. So special, Mark, so special. And and I open this box, and it's this big gold key. And I was like, wow, Mr. President, that's fantastic. He's like, yeah, it's a key to the White House. You just bring it, they'll let you in. And then he says, maybe they'll shoot you. I was like, and that sort of sums up the relationship that we have. So, and that's kind of Canada, the U.S. You know, it's like Canada, you get the key, you're in, and the U.S., they might shoot. No.
1: Maybe they'll shoot you, but then again, hey, maybe they won't. Stick around. Adam B. Coleman was with us after the break.
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0: News 24 will be back after this short break.
1: Welcome back to the program. Now, the family of Charlie Kirk has filed a notice of claim against Utah Valley University, its figures in charge of security, and the state of Utah. They allege that campus police at the school had no written security plan for Kirk's visit, and only six officers there for 3,000 spectators, saying that his death, his murder last September, could have been prevented. To discuss this and more, let's bring in author and director of the fantastic new documentary, The Illegal Highways, which is coming out on Rumble on September 29th. Let's bring in its creator, Adam B. Coleman. Adam, welcome to the program. I want to talk more about your documentary in a moment. But first of all, the story that there could be a wrongful death case against this university where Charlie Kirk was assassinated. What do you make of this? Obviously, America's a litigious society. But, you know, if they didn't have a plan for somebody this contentious, it doesn't really look good, does it?
2: Yeah, actually, you kind of took the words from me. I was going to say that in America, you can sue anybody for any reason. Do they have a case? I'm not a lawyer. I can't say. But I think they have good reasoning for wanting to at least pursue some sort of lawsuit. Whether maybe this would be settled out of court or something of that nature is a different story. But, you know, they're making statements as far as, like, there were tips that were given to the police department and they did nothing about it. There are very basic security checks that weren't accomplished as far as, like, roof access. You know, there were a lot of small things, seemingly, which added up to being big things that could have prevented his death that weren't actionable either by the police department or by the university themselves. And we all know when Charlie Kirk goes to these different campuses that security is important. He has his own personal security. Police officers are there for a reason. You know, so as to why they didn't do more, maybe hindsight is 20/20. But it does seem like his death was preventable.
1: Yeah, no, I mean, look, it was all very shocking a year ago. But I think you're right. You know, these sorts of events, sadly, they attract people who aren't exactly in favor of Kirk's doctrine of free speech. So, yeah, hopefully there's more security for these sorts of things next time. But, hey, I want to talk about what's happening near your neck of the woods there, New York City, where our good friend Mayor Zohar Mamdani. Now, I had to reread this headline like three times, but he has reportedly named a self-proclaimed, and this is this guy's words, not mine, quote, gay communist, who has called for abolishing the police and undoing capitalism to a top post in his administration. Lena Afridi, who uses they, them pronouns, has now deleted much of her social or their social media history, but they're going to be a senior advisor in the mayor's office. Adam, tell us about this.
2: Maybe I'm the outlier, but I thought everyone in his administration were gay communists. So. I didn't think this was news. Yeah, I mean, sorry to laugh about this, but I really do think that half the people that he surrounds himself are either gay or communists or both. So as far as this person being some sort of an advisor, I think most of the people who are around him are complete jokes anyways. These are identitarians. These are communists who have a particular ideology, and they're corrupt as well, which, you know, is the hallmark of any communist. So none of this is shocking to me. As I said, I thought most of them were gay communists anyways.
1: I think that's exactly the right take. But I mean, it is interesting, though, you know, with this sort of the C word, the C bomb, communism, people are using this more. Do you think it's important that this sort of signal has started to come from the top, from President Donald Trump? He's been talking about people like this being actually communists. I think it's an interesting thing that we're now actually using this terminology. I actually think it's good to be accurate about what you're talking about.
2: 1,000%. You know, for quite some years, it felt like we were hemming and hawing around the C word as if communists don't exist around the world. But these people are real. And what's interesting is it's coinciding with the actual communists taking off the mask and calling themselves what they actually are. And so we're just calling them what they identify as. And when we make that public, then all of a sudden they want to delete their social media presence. So, yeah, I do think that we should continue to use the word communist. It's not the Red Scare. These people are real, and they identify this.
1: No, look.
2: Identify as this.
1: You're right. Flick on the lights and watch the cockroaches scurry. Hey, I mentioned, Adam, when you came on, that you've been doing a lot of great work exposing through your documentary the scandalous state of the trucking industry in the U.S. with your new documentary, The Illegal Highways. Now, I wanted to play this bit. It happened about a week or so ago, but the Senate recently held hearings about this issue in sanctuary cities. And in this testimony here I'm about to play for you, a father named Marcus Coleman expressed his disgust at how sanctuary cities policies allowed an illegal alien to get one of these commercial driver's licenses, which then led to an accident which led to his daughter being permanently disabled. Have a little bit of this. Look at this.
3: Right here. How are you guys not fighting for this? I reject your guys' sympathy, to be honest with you. There's no way you guys are sorry. Not one of you guys have ever called me. Not one of you guys have ever reached out to me. Not one of you guys have ever sat there and seen me in the hallways and said, hey, sorry about your daughter. You guys do it right here while you guys are grandstanding on top of your soapbox. It's getting ridiculous the way things are going now. It honestly is. It makes no sense at all. Sanctuary cities allow so much to be done that it's almost like the parents not there to take care of the household. And everybody's running around and doing what they want to do.
1: And Adam, that was a very righteous speech that he gave that went on for a couple of minutes there, and people can go back and find the whole thing online. But it really does show the extent of the human cost of this problem that you've been documenting.
2: Absolutely. You know, it was a great honor to have the opportunity to interview Marcus for my film. Mm. And him talking about his disappointment and the government, you know, he strongly feels that he should not be in D.C. There's no reason why. This is for other people who get paid lots of money to make decisions and to prevent accidents like what happened with his daughter. But he feels as a father and as a Christian, he's out here to do the right thing in sacrificing money, his time, you know, the economic means, the safety, just to come to D.C. to try and prevent other little girls like his daughter from being hurt again. So yes, he's absolutely right. You know, the California Democrats have never reached out to him. I've talked to him about this before. Mm. They haven't reached out to him. Gavin Newsom hasn't reached out to him. He's out there. He's at the State of the Union. They know that he's from California. The California Democrats never reached out to him. So yes, it is absolute BS when they want to act like they have a bunch of sympathy when there's cameras on them, but they say nothing to him. Like you said, he's probably walked past many of them in the halls of D.C. and never looked at him twice.
1: Adam, we're going to have to leave it there, but thank you for telling us a bit more about Marcus's story. And, of course, we all will look forward to watching your documentary, The Illegal Highways. Thank you so much, Adam. Now, stick around. We've got a lot more coming up after the break. But first, let's check in on our old pal, progressive left millionaire Hassan Piker, shall we? Old mate has just done an interview with Axios where he was asked to say, who was worse, the U.S. or Al-Qaeda? Guess who he picked.
4: Do you think America then is worse than Al-Qaeda?
5: Pound for pound, as far as the number of deaths, yes, we have caused tremendous terror all around the world.
1: Piker's shtick right down to the preppy revolutionary outfit should, of course, be pretty obvious to everyone, except Michigan Democrat Senate contender Abdul El Sayed, who says there's nothing wrong with campaigning with Piker, who, by the way, also said that America deserved 9/11.
6: But people care about what that Hassan Piker was campaigning.
7: They really don't care about.
6: Well, they've been asking.
7: They really don't.
1: Bread and circuses, Democrat style. Lots more U.S. support coming up.
0: News 24 will be back after this short break.

News 24 will be back after this short break. 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

0: Welcome back to the program. Now, Republican Senator Mitch McConnell has made a return to political life this week after spending weeks in hospital and going completely and mysteriously off-grid. At 84 and after a huge mysterious health scare, there are questions as to whether he is fit to serve the American people. And videos like this have got people just a little concerned.
1: Good for it, yes. Any other bills you're looking forward to?
2: Are we voting tonight, Senator?
1: When can we expect you back, Senator?
0: And then when it came to actually performing his duties, Republicans appeared to have to instruct McConnell to vote yes on a bill after he nearly voted no with the Democrats.
3: As an original bill, the clerk will call the roll.
1: Senator Klobuchar.
4: No.
1: Senator Bennett.
5: No.
1: Senator Smith.
6: No.
1: Senator McConnell.
7: No.
1: Senator McConnell.
5: Aye.
0: Dearie me. Let's bring in our final guest, commentator and former RNC spokesperson, Elizabeth Pipko. Elizabeth, welcome back to the program. Great to see you here. These Mitch McConnell videos, they're not great. At what point do we have to say that this kind of starts to look like elder abuse?
8: I would argue we're actually past that point. First of all, it's great to be back. Thank you for having me. Look, it's sad that this is what we have to be discussing, but this is currently the state of American politics, and it has been for quite some time. I've been pushing to have some kind of term limits for many, many years. I think so have many other people. The president himself has brought it up on several occasions. This is one of the reasons why. And I think if you don't have enough dignity and enough respect, not even for yourself, but for the seat, for the honor that it is to serve your country, to serve your constituents, we need to put our foot down and make it happen ourselves. Of course, I'm concerned for him as an elderly person who's obviously been through something very traumatic. I have grandparents that I've witnessed suffer very similar things, but I wasn't trying to get them to, you know, have power and use American tax dollars to run their lives while they ended up in that state. Instead, I cared for them and I helped them and I made sure that they felt okay to go on with regular life. I didn't put them in positions of great power and authority. It's very sad, but it's also just very disrespectful to the American public and to our country as a whole, because everyone universally is seeing this and laughing at us.
0: I agree. And, you know, it reminds me of, like, you know, the old gerontocracy of the old Soviet Union when there's a bunch of 90-year-old guys with emphysema sitting out there on Lenin's mausoleum. Hey, but let's move towards something a little bit more light and fun, because there's been a bit of a meltdown on the left over actress Sydney Sweeney, and God forbid she did an ad for a gambling site. Here's a short clip of it.
9: You can trade this for it. And this for it. How about this?
0: Now, here's what's bizarre here is that female athletes and a lot of sort of feminist types have all been going on and saying, this is disrespectful to female athletes and womankind and womanhood and everything like that. They're, of course, the same people who said that men could compete in women's sport. Help me work this out, Elizabeth. Why is everyone so mad at Sydney Sweeney? She's great.
8: They're mad at Sydney Sweeney because she hasn't taken the bait and she hasn't gone out and said that she hates Donald Trump. That's all that it is. It's not complicated. They want to make sure that everybody falls in line and then they can support them, whatever it is that they're doing. By the way, plenty of women have posed nude and in similar scenes for acting jobs for, I mean, decades now, whether it was commercials or movies or music videos. This has been going on in Hollywood for how many years? This is what young girls have been looking at for so long. And for a lot of people who were critical of actions like this, it's ironic that they're supporting Sydney Sweeney because they know it's not her that's the problem, it's Hollywood as a whole. And then for some reason, those that have been encouraging this in women for many years are now angry when Sydney Sweeney does it because, of course, she looks good and doesn't share their politics. And that's all that matters for them. This is a joke. It's extremely ridiculous that we have to even waste time thinking about it or talking about it. It's a pretty girl who got paid to do a great job. Good for her. Let's move on. I do not care how she votes. I don't care how anybody votes that I really look to solely for entertainment purposes.
0: Thank you. Let's keep the politics out of entertainment and keep it out of sports, which has all gotten so woke you can't even watch it anymore either. Yeah. Hey, let's have a little bit of fun here, too, because Merriam-Webster, America's oldest dictionary publisher, has added somehow 1,400 new words to the dictionary. And it's caught the attention of people because of the number of Gen Z and millennial phrases. Elizabeth, because you're the young, hip guest of our show tonight, I'm just the old boomer. I'm going to give you a little test and see if you know the meaning of some of these words that have been added. Can you define looks maxing for us?
8: I hate that I can, right? That's actually the most embarrassing part of all of this. I only know this one because of posts that I've seen on X, but I think it means doing really, really dramatic, extreme, possibly dangerous things to look your best. Am I right?
0: I think that's pretty much it. Hey, what's a trash panda?
8: A who?
0: A trash panda.
8: Oh, that's what my husband calls me.
0: Well, apparently it's also a raccoon. Hey,
8: that makes sense.
0: Do you ever get the Sunday scaries?
8: I know what the Sunday scaries are. I don't think that's new. We've been getting the Sunday scaries for a long, long time. That's not wanting Monday, right? Nobody wants Monday to come. We all get the Sunday scaries.
0: Nobody wants us. Well, of course, I work 7 days a week, so actually, I get the Sunday scaries basically every day. Hey, what's a crash out?
8: Breakdown?
0: Yeah, sometimes? Pretty close. So, what do you? Okay. Do you think that all these sort of new kind of slangy words? Do you think it's a decline in standards to get them into our lexicon?
8: Yes, I think it's ridiculous.
0: Yeah.
8: It's absolutely ridiculous. It's cute. I'm glad that we do this for fun. I'm glad that I'm apparently as hip as my nieces and some others, but I have no interest in having to study these words or my daughter one day having to pretend that this is words that we want to have in regular conversation. So, yes, we need to kind of slow it down and stop it.
0: Yeah, I think I'm with you. I don't think we should be putting those on the SAT anytime soon, if they even still use the SAT. I don't know. I'm old. What do I know?
8: It's racist.
0: It's
8: they would
0: racist.
8: Never use such a racist test.
0: That's right. That's right. Elizabeth Pipko, I'm going to have to leave it there. Thanks so much. We'll chat again soon. Now, stick around because I got a very special canine-themed Only in America coming up next. But first, here's a new complaint about Trump. Apparently, he commits violence against buildings.
4: The president's proclivity, his inclination in this administration is towards violence. Hmm. You've seen the violence on the buildings of the East Wing. It was a very much a historical figure and institution, the building, had so much history.
0: Well, that's a new one on me. Violence against buildings. Stick around, Only in America is next.
5: News 24 will be back after this short break.

0: Welcome back to the program, and now it's time for a little segment we like to call Only in America. Well, before we go tonight, I want to bring you this story from San Diego, California, where a family bought a dog thinking he might be great at dealing with burglars. But, well, they got a slightly different result than they expected.
1: The alleged burglar, though, was not alone. Inside were also two of Dante's three dogs, Ollie, the long-haired dachshund, and Nash, the 90-pound, 4-year-old golden retriever.
2: The dogs, like, we just want to make sure that they were safe.
3: Now, about Nash, he's more cuddler than killer. And if you break into this house, oh, he's going to stop you, all right. He's going to stop you for a belly rub or maybe a toy to play with.
1: The evidence is in the recording. Not once or twice, but three times, Nash brought the intruder a toy so they could play.
2: Nash was not the greatest guard dog. We thought that he was going to be barking at people, and he did the exact opposite.
0: Oh, Nash, you might not have caught the bad guy, but you're still the goodest boy in our books. That's all the time we have for this week. See you next time, and bright and early Sunday morning for Outsiders. Bye-bye.
4: News 24 will be back after this short break.

0: a second Western Australia shark attack inside a week, and this time it's fatal. He stayed on high alert after a man was mauled by a 2.5-metre shark in Perth North. US President Donald Trump adds a host of media organisations from the White House, describing their coverage as fake news. Australian Prime Minister Anthony Albanese takes his e-safety agenda to Silicon Valley, due to meet Apple's boss later.
1: Cam Inglis, 9 News.
0: The International Olympic Committee denying it has approved the Brisbane Olympic rowing venue, despite Premier David Crisafulli declaring it signed, sealed and delivered. Plus in sport, Fremantle, the first team into the 2026 AFL Grand Final after recovering from behind to beat the Swans in a prelim final last night. Today's weather, sunny and warm for large parts of the country, some showers for Perth.
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0: Hello, a very warm welcome to you this Saturday morning, September 19th. I'm Alex Thomas. Great to have your company today. A man has been killed in a shark attack at Sorrento Beach in Perth's north yesterday morning. The man is believed to be in his 60s and was a member of the local surf club. This is the second shark attack in Western Australia this week, triggering the closure of almost 12 kilometres of coastline. Authorities tracked the shark, but their efforts to catch it have so far been unsuccessful. US President Donald Trump has declared he is banning some media outlets from the White House. Let's join our Washington correspondent, Jonathan Kersley, live now. Jono, I don't think you're amongst them. The president, though, making this declaration only a short time ago.
3: News 24 in the clear, Alex. But yes, President Trump, who has long had a love-hate relationship with the media and taken aim at what he calls fake news, has decided to boot a number of US media outlets from the grounds of the White House. He pointed to the likes of CNN, of MS Now, MSNBC and Politico in a statement that he posted to Truth Social a short time ago.
0: The president, though, making this declaration only a short

0: right now in the Oval Office, due to take questions any moment now as he speaks at a health event. But he did take a swipe at the media while talking about one of his policies, focusing today on domestic issues. Clearly with the midterms in mind, he's talking about drug prices and trying to get them down, but tying in his attacks on the press. Here's what he had to say.
1: I mean, this one thing alone should win us the midterms. It won't, because the press doesn't report it.
2: And Jono, the new US ambassador's landed here in Australia and is expected to get to work imminently.
0: That's right, David Brad, a Trump loyalist, was announced and then later confirmed as the United States ambassador to Australia. What are we, almost 2 years into President Trump's second term, a little more than 18 months or so now, but David Brad touching down in Australia due to hand his credentials to the Governor General in a matter of days. That is when he officially becomes the ambassador to Australia. Once those credentials are handed over, you imagine that you'll see a nice picture opportunity between the new ambassador and the Governor General. He's already indicated that he wants to focus ties around defence and critical minerals. Clearly, that is a focus of the Trump administration. So David Brad about to get down to work in a matter of days, settling into life in Canberra.
2: Jono, thanks. Just stay there a second. We're going to just dip into what US President Donald Trump is saying at the White House currently. As we just mentioned, a number of media organizations banned, but those that aren't are there asking questions. Let's listen in.
3: Generous programs, 50 states participation. Do you think this is an admission from many Democrat officials who agreed to participate that your most favored nation drug deals are actually effective at lowering prescription?
1: Well, the Democrats were, they didn't help, but they all signed up. I mean, they all signed up and they signed up quickly, you know, every one of them. I don't think we had anybody even threaten a little bit that they were going to sign up. Every state came on board almost immediately. I mean, if we had the process perfected, literally in one day, everybody would have been. But they signed up within a matter of weeks, every single state. Some asked questions. I mean, I had some governors call me saying, is this really true or is this some kind of a April Fool's Day? But they all signed up and they can't believe it. And their health care costs are way down because of it. Yeah, please.
4: Sir, Mr. President, earlier today you posted that you intend to ban CNN, Politico, and MS Now from the White House.
1: Yeah.
4: Every president takes an oath to uphold the Constitution, which includes the First Amendment.
1: I do, too.
4: How do you justify?
1: Much more so than you.
4: Is this
1: because they're fake news. You get so tired of reading and seeing fake news. When you look at CNN, it's just fake. That's why their ratings are no good. When you look at MS Now, which used to be MSNBC, which some people call MSDNC, Democratic National Committee, it's fake news. It's fake news. And when you look at Politico, I mean, they got a government. The government under Biden gave them like $8 million to keep them afloat. And the stories they wrote are fake. So there's a lot of news. And there may be others to join them. And maybe they can get better and would like to have them in. But our country has to have honest news. You know, you don't have a country unless you have, as I say, borders, good voting. We're straightening them out. The borders are unbelievable. Nobody's come into our country in the last 17 months illegally. But you need borders and you need fair and free voting. And you know what you need? You need a free press. You need a fair press and an honest press. And CNN, and you know it, and everybody knows it. You're intelligent. I've known you a long time. You know how fake their reporting is. It's one-sided. It's never good. I've done many, many. Look at this story today about favored nations on drugs. We lowered the drug costs by 50, 60, 70%. They won't even put it, if they put it on, it'll be a negative. They will find a reason why that's a negative, okay?
5: Why are you doing this ban now? Is there a particular reason?
1: No reason. No, just because. It's really just cumulative stories over the last 2 years. You get sick of it. And you call them and you tell them, I have very good experts, like people behind me, Bobby Oz, they call. And they try and explain things to them. They know that they know it. They know it as well. They're smart people. But they purposely write negative news. And they do that because they want to try and diminish the Republicans and a Republican administration. And honestly, we've done a fantastic job. Look at the numbers. Look at the economic numbers. We have more money coming into our country today than ever before.

0: before. We have the highest employment that we've ever had in history. All of these things, the lowest, we have the best poverty rate, the lowest poverty rate in the history of our country. And people are making more money today than they ever had. And we do have something that I'm very proud of. Iran will not have a nuclear weapon. Now, for that, people are going to have to pay some extra gas. I think most people, if they had a vote on lower gas prices or letting Iran have a nuclear weapon, I'd be willing to vote that it would be a massive landslide. People don't want to have Iran have a nuclear weapon. And you know what? They won't. And the war is going to end soon. And when it ends, your gas prices are going to drop to a level that they were before, maybe even lower. When I left Iowa, just before I started this, I had no choice. I said to my people, I'm going to have to do an excursion down to Iran, the Islamic Republic of Iran, because they're going to have a nuclear. If we don't hit them with the B-2 bombers, they right now would have a nuclear weapon. And if they
1: OK, that's the U.S. President Donald Trump defending his decision to ban several mainstream media organizations from that White House press briefing. Let's rejoin our Washington correspondent, Jonathan Kersey, now, who was listening in along with me. I'm struggling to avoid making a sort of editorial comment. That's not what we like to do here. I did work for CNN for 14 years and know there are lots of good, honest journalists who work very hard to give balanced news. But clearly, the president not happy. And what I want to ask you, Jono, is do you think he's sensitive to the topic of media coverage right now because of how in the balance the midterm elections are in November? We left him there on a bit of a rant about the Iran war because he knows that is potentially a sore point when it comes to the topics that we discuss heading to that election. Americans and many other people around the world not happy with rising prices, and it goes back to the consequences of that invasion.
2: Alex, there's issues around the economy. Inflation is high. We've seen that from the Federal Reserve Chair this week when they announced the first interest rate hike since 2023. Gas prices, petrol prices remain well above what the national average normally is. All of those are impacts of the war with Iran. There is no doubt in the mind of the president that press critique of him is damaging the Republicans. We heard him say that just moments ago when he referred to those who write critical pieces about Republicans pointing directly to them. Does he have these midterms in mind? Is there somewhat of a distraction element out of all of this too? Because the public doesn't really like the media talking about the media. The public want to see focus on the issues that matter to them, that being the economy. What President Trump is doing here is taking aim at institutions, media institutions, that he has long had issues with. I mean, he's appeared on CNN on multiple occasions. He's spoken to reporters from MS Now and MSNBC, as he talks about. He's done interviews with Politico, and they are all now organisations that he is seeking to remove from the White House. Not this press briefing, because what you see inside here is what is called the White House press pool, Alex. That is designated a week in advance. The White House, in correspondence with the White House Correspondents Association, determines which media organisations are going as part of the pool on a specific day. And essentially, it's the luck of the draw when it comes to that, is who gets what day, and ultimately whether that day turns out to be a fruitful news day or not. So what you are seeing now is the television crew inside the White House Oval Office right now is from NBC. That is different to MSNBC, as President Trump has referred to. But what he is doing here is, yes, fundamentally taking aim at the press and the press of the United States of America. The question being asked there was about the First Amendment, which is fundamentally pointed to by news organizations as the right to free speech, the right to freedom of the press. But this is an extraordinary move from the President of the United States today, who has long been critical of news organizations, but now he's taking the extraordinary step to actually remove them from the White House altogether. I can tell you there has been plenty of angst, and the tension inside the press room at the White House today is high, to say the least, in the wake of that announcement. But the focus now, yes, there is focus on the media being removed from this, and there will be questions being asked around what is President Trump doing with the press in the United States of America by restricting access from legitimate news organizations who have been in this country for decades. He points to falling ratings. He points to millions of dollars that were handed to them under the Biden administration. But the midterms are a matter of, what, 6.5 weeks away now. So this is a matter of pressure in one part, yes, but the president is also looking to one particular aspect of the news media that he does not like. The other issue that always burns in the back of journalists' minds is, what else is going on here? What else is taking place that is prompting, could this be a distraction of some sort? Look, we don't know. The president is due to have President Xi at the White House next week. He's due to go to the United Nations. We're waiting for details on who he is going to meet at those high-level meetings in New York, waiting for details on exactly what is planned for President Xi's visit later next week. But this move being taken by the President of the United States now, who is still speaking inside the Oval Office, well, it is extraordinary to say the least.
1: Yeah, we'll come back to him and come back to you as and when we need to. Jonathan Kersey, thanks for that explanation. Really interesting stuff. Let's move on to some more news back home. Prime Minister Anthony Albanese due to meet tech bosses in California during a week-long trip to the US. The PM will meet Apple's former CEO Tim Cook at the company's Silicon Valley HQ after a formal invitation earlier this year. The pair are set to discuss Apple's new parental control measures, which were inspired by Australia's world-leading under-16s social media ban. Digital safety will also form a key part of the PM's agenda when he travels to New York later in the week to take part in the UN General Assembly. The international rowing body says the Queensland government's claim that the Fitzroy River has been signed off as an Olympic venue is untrue. The Courier Mail reports World Rowing was shocked at Premier David Crisafulli's claim that Rockhampton has been locked in for the Brisbane 2032 Games. The body's technical assessment found the Fitzroy River could deliver fair competition. However, there are still more stages before the venue can be confirmed. The Premier used the confirmation earlier this week as an apparent final approval for the river, which would be the first since 1948 to host Olympic rowing events. Fremantle are through to just their second AFL Grand Final after a furious finish in the prelim final against the Sydney Swans last night. In a back-and-forth contest, they trailed by 27 points deep into the third quarter at the SCG. They then kicked the last six goals of the game, holding off the Swans, who were without a goal in that fourth term.
3: East versus West for a chance to be the best. Dane Ramsey's rev up, threatening to disappear in a purple haze.
4: He hits that as sweet as you can hit it.
3: Neil Erasmus and Luke Jackson getting the game's first two goals. The home side hitting back by calling their plumber.
5: Papley can lift the SCG like few.
3: That touch of Tom Papley, just one shade of Sydney. The Swans tough in the tackle.
6: Sticking the tackles are the Swans.
3: And clever on the crumb. A 16-point lead for Sydney at quarter time. Errol Goulden doing what Errol Goulden does. Michael Frederick firing Freo.
7: Michael Frederick bangs it home.
3: Caden Cleary bringing the home side's house down.
8: Barry Hall's kids have got their tops off.
3: Sydney kept doing the little things.
9: Excellent work from Papley.
3: The returning Justin McInerney turning them into big things.
10: Oh, it's good to have you back.
3: Justin Longmuir's lads with a deficit on deck. 19 points down at half-time. The tide turning a tad.
11: Yeah, that's a fair pick-up by Amos, though.
3: Top goal kicker Jai Amos finding his mark. Papley finding trouble.
12: Papley's limping down here. Looks hurt after that contest.
3: The margin just 9 when Jackson looked fine.
13: More action from Jackson.
3: James Rowbottom's hard yakka starting the red and white riposte.
14: Terrific play. What a leader. James Rowbottom.
3: Logan McDonald kicking his third goal.
14: And Logan McDonald is fast becoming one of the best key forwards, young key forwards, and not only flying in the air.
3: Papley back on. He and Charlie Curnow had him dancing in the aisles.
7: Look at that. An attack on the football. Sensational.
3: Worfy time? More like panic time. Hayden Young's goal on the buzzer, slicing the Swans' lead to 21 points.
8: What a finish that is!
3: But there was no panic in these deadly Dockers.
8: It's coming. It's coming. Oh, Bolton, it's there!
3: Instead, a cool, clinical stalking of their red and white prey.
7: Don't argue! This would be massive!
3: A second goal for Shea Bolton, making the margin a single point.
8: Bolton for his second. We have a one-point preliminary final.
3: 3 minutes later, it was Mason Cox, no stranger to preliminary final heroism.
8: Well,
3: the big American with the big goal to deliver the small lead. With the stakes so high, nothing was too much for this group at either end of the park.
7: Great commitment.
3: The desperate defence finally matched by Isaiah Dudley's dagger in attack.
7: Amos at the back, he might be, he shrugs, he gave. Dudley! With a moment of greatness that might last forever.
3: Frio outscoring the Swans 33-1 in the final term. Sydney swamped by purple power. Worfies everywhere now free to dream the sweetest of dreams about that one day in September. Sunila Wasti, Fox Sports News.
1: We'll have a roundup of all the sport for you later this hour. Let's get a quick check on the weather now from our senior meteorologist, Rob Sharp.
15: This weekend, the weather looks lovely across the east of the country. Great for heading out and about with temperatures into the mid-20s for most of our capitals and even pushing 30 degrees in Brisbane. Just a chance of a shower for Cairns as humidity builds in Darwin, thankfully reducing that fire threat, as it cools off in Perth, only 20 degrees with probably a few showers most likely in the morning. But for more details on this weekend's weather and next week, join us on News 24 Weather, Channel 601.
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0: Hello, I'm Alex Thomas with your weekend first edition this Saturday morning. Welcome back. Let's bring you a story now about the latest from Ukraine in a second. But we're going to turn our attention to a story out of South Africa. Police there finding the body of another young woman on the outskirts of Johannesburg. It's the ninth killing in the same area over the last 2 months, and all the victims are young women. Let's go live to Johannesburg now and join ENCA reporter Nabila Sheikh. Nabila, thanks so much for your time here on News 24 this morning. You've been on the ground at the site of some of these killings, covering this all week, and it's escalated quickly, hasn't it?
1: It has indeed. It's been quite a devastating week, I think, to be a woman in South Africa. And we've just seen bodies piling up, one after the other, after the other. And we're now sitting on a total death toll of nine women, nine young women who have lost their lives tragically. And it's this, it's also just the gruesome nature of the violence that we're seeing. You know, many of these bodies are being dumped on the side of the roads. Many of them have been sexually molested. Some of them have stab wounds. They've been found naked or semi-naked as well. So it's been a really troubling week in South Africa, and there's huge pressure on authorities at the moment to crack this case. You know, a deep sense of fear from all these communities that are currently impacted by what's going on.
0: And are the authorities calling these murders? Do we know if it's a serial killer or a group of people?
1: I think, you know, the assertion is that it is a serial killer from the communities, but police are cautioning against that. They are saying that it's still premature to say whether these killings are actually linked or not. They are investigating around the clock to get to the bottom of it, to find the suspects, to find the perpetrator or perpetrators that are behind these killings. But at this point, they do not want to say if it is actually a serial killer until their investigations are actually finalized and they make a breakthrough with this case.
0: Nabila, clearly violence against women and girls is a worldwide problem, but we know South Africa's history with it in particular. This feels a little bit different in terms of the fear it's spread through women in the community.
1: Yes, so I think it's no secret that, you know, women have always been under attack in South Africa. We've got extremely high rates of gender-based violence and femicide in the country. And you hear of people, or actually women, being killed on a regular basis almost every day in South Africa, but not to the extent that we are seeing now, where you have nine bodies popping up in a specific area over a period of 2 months. And, you know, people can't help but wonder whether there is actually a serial killer that is behind this. Who is responsible? And I think the biggest thing now is about holding our police here accountable, making sure that they are working on this case around the clock and that they are going to make a breakthrough soon, because this such a great sense of fear in all these communities that have been impacted by this. You know, being out there at those crime scenes this entire week, you can sense it, you can feel it. Women say they're even scared to walk through the streets in the areas where this has been happening. And not just the areas that this has been happening, but there's a general sense of fear across the country at the moment.
0: Yeah, and quickly that fear will turn to anger if not enough is done, for sure. Nabila Sheikh, thank you so much. That's ENCA reporter Nabila Sheikh with the latest on that shocking story out of South Africa. Let's turn our attention to the Russia-Ukraine war, with the Kremlin continuing to launch drone strikes across the border at Ukraine as its own citizens head to the polls. Officials in Ukraine say at least 10 people were injured in a double-tap drone strike on the southern port city of Odessa. Emergency services claim a second drone struck around 30 minutes after the first, targeting those first responders that had got to the scene of the initial attack. On Telegram, Russia's defense ministry said cargo ships and a logistics hub in the area were the intended targets. Meanwhile, in Ukraine's Kharkiv region, a Russian drone struck a suburban train, killing one person and injuring eight others. Local officials say the train was stationary at the time of the attack and passengers had been evacuated. On the other side of the border, Russians are heading to the polls for the first time since the full-scale invasion of Ukraine back in 2022. Parties who are against the war have been barred from registering to run. Yabloko, the only party against the conflict, was taken off the ballot in August. President Vladimir Putin's United Russia Party is expected to dominate the count. The Kremlin expected to use the results of the vote to gauge the Russian public's support for a war, which is now more than 4.5 years old. Artists in Gaza have painted a mural of American rapper Macklemore wrapped in a Palestinian flag in Gaza City. The mural was painted in a slab of concrete, depicting Macklemore raising a fist in the air with the words, "Thank you for using your voice for Palestine." Macklemore was recently removed from singer Ed Sheeran's tour after calling for a free Palestine during his opening act. Just ahead here on Weekend First Edition, more local, national and international news, plus a roundup of all the sports. North Melbourne losing their first AFLW game in more than 1,000 days. Hawthorn shocking the reigning premiers by 7 in Cairns.

0: Hello, you're watching Weekend First Edition this Saturday morning, September 19th. I'm Alex Thomas. Great to have you with us. A man has been killed in a shark attack at a popular beach in Perth's northern suburbs. He was swimming with a friend just 15 metres from shore when the incident happened.
1: Standing in silence as a shark alarm rings through the air. Beachgoers shocked as emotions take hold.
2: How do you just watch someone be mauled to pieces in front of you, basically? It's pretty hard to call.
1: First responders were called to Sorrento Beach, 20 minutes north of Perth.
3: I was just sitting on the wall up here and looking out the ocean, saw a splash, and then a guy comes swimming in quickly and yelling out, shark, shark.
1: A man in his 60s, a regular swimmer here, taken by the ocean predator. His friend bared witness to it all.
3: So it's a shock. I mean, I feel for his mate, who he's apologising. He said, I didn't save my mate. I said, you couldn't have done anything.
1: The beach charter's onlookers petered out, the police helicopter scanning the ocean as the boats trawl below. At midday, a 5-metre shark spotted, our cameras capturing its shadow.
4: The shark is approximately at your 7 o'clock, swimming to the west.
1: WA police brought in a shark expert to understand its behaviour and how this tragic incident unfolded.
5: I don't really know how to put it into words. It's just a shocking event.
0: The Prime Minister is on his way to the United States, travelling to California first. Mr Albanese will meet tech bosses as the debate over the rapid rise of artificial intelligence strengthens. The federal government hopes AI will help boost productivity as it hands down its intergenerational report in the coming days.
6: The government is pinning its hopes on artificial intelligence to play a role in boosting sluggish productivity in the Australian economy. The release of the intergenerational report on Monday will make it clear AI is here to stay.
7: A technological revolution will be absolutely front and centre in the intergenerational report and in our economy over the next four decades or so.
6: Touring Griffith University in Brisbane, the Treasurer says AI and technological change will have a defining influence on the economy and society.
7: AI is the most transformative technology that we will see. It will be the defining influence on our economy and our prosperity into the future, and that's why we are confident that we'll get it right. We're confident that we can maximise the upsides and the opportunities of technology at the same time as we manage and minimise the considerable risks.
6: Those risks include the rapid growth of AI, with suggestions the technology itself could wipe out the human race by the next decade.
8: These risks are very serious, you know, risks to our democracy, risks to our economy, risks to our privacy, risks to our cybersecurity. That's why the government is working on all of those things. You know, just a couple of months ago, we outlined our AI safety priorities, and that is about almost every part of government coming together working on an AI safety agenda.
6: This will be on Anthony Albanese's agenda as he first heads to Silicon Valley in California, where he'll meet with Apple's executive chairman, Tim Cook. Discussions will include the government's social media bans for young people as Apple unveils its own parental controls. He'll also address the rise of AI and says while the technology could unlock significant gains, the government must make sure that this growth happens in a way that works for Australians and in our national interest. As the Prime Minister heads overseas, here at home, the government is looking to ban the use of smart glasses across the public sector as concerns about privacy continue to grow. Several councils across the country have already banned the use of smart glasses in some settings like public pools and at locations frequented by children. The Treasurer says this is all part of the government's strategy for dealing with technological advancements.
7: Recognising the threat to privacy which is posed by these so-called smart glasses. So right across the government, right across the cabinet, this Albanese Labor government is very focused on the opportunities of technology and minimising the risks.
9: We put up an amendment to the Online Safety Act to introduce parental safety tools on the operating systems of Apple, Google, and Microsoft and others. That was rejected by the government.
6: The government keen to set a world-leading standard. Matt Taylor, News 24, Sydney.
0: Former Prime Minister Paul Keating claims the AUKUS submarine deal will commit Australia to conflicts between the US and China in the future. The vocal AUKUS critic is pointing to comments from Republican Congressman Michael McCall this week, saying Australia is already a target for enemies of the US. Mr. McCall also stated it was logical to assume the nuclear-powered submarines could also be nuclear-armed after 2032. Mr. Keating believes the US would certainly lose a conflict with China and that this would leave Australia vulnerable. The opposition is vowing to restore Australian classroom standards with a national curriculum overhaul after unveiling the education policies it will take to the next federal election. It follows the NAPLAN results this year that found almost one-third of students are not meeting expectations in literacy and numeracy. The opposition now announcing its own national school education policy, improving classroom discipline, cutting screen time use for students, and a school funding guarantee among its major commitments. It says its policy is built on five key pillars, including shortening the national curriculum, streamlining pathways into teaching, enhancing discipline and raising behavioural standards, implementing effective teaching methods, and maintaining parents' right to choose the school that's right for them. The New South Wales opposition is pledging to revoke a contentious gun buyback program announced by the Minns government in the wake of the Bondi Beach massacre. Opposition leader Kelly Sloan telling Liberal colleagues of her intention to scrap a set of gun reforms at the party's state council this weekend. She will also put forward mandatory prison sentences for people convicted of owning illegal guns. New South Wales Premier Chris Minns first proposed the reforms shortly after the Bondi attack and has backed the federal push for a national framework. Hundreds of migrants in Spain's North African enclave of Ceuta have been moved from beaches to temporary facilities at the port. People have been gathering outside the facility. Police have used riot-controlled munitions and batons to contain the crowds. An estimated 10,000 migrants remain in the territory after more than 72,000 got there in July. The EU Migration Commissioner claims Ceuta's migrant crisis is fueling a far-right political movement across the continent.
10: And we all saw the pictures, and they of course, fuel the far right again, and the sort of the approach of the far right. And that's why it is so important to return those people as soon as possible.
0: Patrick Clancy has opened up about the loss of his three children as his new wife describes him as a selfless father and supportive partner. Dr. Rachel Dennis has spoken publicly for the first time, saying she does not understand how their story has become so twisted. Patrick says he still talks to his children, Cora, Dawson and Callum, who were killed by their mother, Lindsay Clancy, at the family's home in 2023. Her recent murder case ended in a mistrial earlier this month after the jury failed to reach a unanimous verdict. Prosecutors are yet to announce whether she will face a retrial.
11: I don't understand how the story has been so twisted, but I would hope people know that Pat is, as I said before, the most selfless father and supportive partner. And I was just a girl that met a guy running in Central Park on a really cold Saturday. And I don't think there's anything wrong with that.
0: Let's bring you a Fox Sports update now. The morning after an incredible start to the AFL preliminary finals. We were excited about the games beforehand, and boy, did that first one deliver.
12: Alex, last night, I think Fremantle played their grand final fourth quarter. It wasn't looking good for them, but they managed to turn it around. And as a result, they've booked a ticket to their first AFL grand final after an 83-71 win over Sydney. The Swans were emphatic for the first three quarters, and with a 21-point lead at three-quarter time, they looked home as the Dockers struggled. That was until a remarkable fourth quarter, which saw Fremantle kick six unanswered goals to send themselves to a first grand final since 2013 and complete a remarkable comeback.
13: Jackson sliding forward.
14: In a big prelim, all the tall timbers there. Here comes Cox! Well, this is the moment which Melican's got the job. Cox to give Fremantle the lead. Trots in, kicks the goal, runs past Melican, runs to his teammates. Fremantle lead the game for the first time since the first term off the boot of M. Cox from Texas.
12: Well, those pictures say it all. Sydney left to lick their wounds after scoring just a single point in the final term. The Swans left wondering what if after squandering a very healthy lead. Home side running out of puff in the end. So Fremantle into the grand final for the first time since 2013, and like then, they beat the Swans to do it. The Dockers had eight of the top 11 ball winners on the ground. They now face either the Brisbane Lions or Hawthorn for the game's greatest prize.
15: We spoke all week about needing to play 120 minutes, and we drew on a little bit of the performance of round 18 when we were behind and hadn't kicked a goal at half-time, and we're still behind at three-quarter time and were able to come over the top of the top of Sydney. And then those things hold you in good stead because you've had those experiences and you probably don't panic and rush like you do if you don't have those experiences through the year. And I thought, you know, when the game was on the line, we were able to be really mature and compose with ball in hand and trust ourselves to make the right decisions. Clearly not all the time, but most of the time. And that led to us creating, you know, better scoring opportunities.
16: I'm extremely proud of what I said to the staff and the players after the game for, you know, to put on a performance like that and you know, probably the North and the Brisbane, and then to go again, and just extremely proud of everyone uniting, galvanising and coming together to try and get our season to the last game, and we fell short.
12: Meanwhile, Fox Footy's John Ralph has an update on the future of the five Swans currently suspended for breaching team standards.
17: So spectacular news for the Swans tonight, with Chad Warner making clear, I want back in, I want to stay at this football club, not interested in going to West Coast over the off-season. We all know the controversies of the past month, that at one stage the Swans could not guarantee the 10 years of any of the Pullman Five, but I've reported tonight in the Herald Sun he is determined to return, and he is determined to win back the trust of his club and of his teammates. The club is keen to have him, and there have been regular communications as recently as the last week on that front. Now, Nick Blake is still the most likely of those five players to request the trust. But the Swans' view is that all five players will remain away from the club until the first day of pre-season, but they will all be back. Now, the football boss, Leon Cameron, tells Fox Footy tonight, we are keen for all of them to stay. As far as we're concerned and the boys are concerned, they have made a mistake. They are keen to right those wrongs.
12: Well, North Melbourne's remarkable 32-game AFLW winning streak is over, with Hawthorn becoming the first side to beat the Kangaroos since 2023. The Hawks kicking 4-3 in Cairns to take down the back-to-back reigning premiers. Hawthorn extended their lead halfway through the final turn to give themselves a 7-point gap. The Kangaroos would close the margin to just one, but not for long.
18: Going again, that was Riddell, toe poking off the turf. Lucy Wales picks it up the ruck. Wales goes long and strong, and Lucy Wales has kicked the best goal she'll ever kick. And they can smell a famous victory.
12: Jubilant scenes as the final siren went, Hawthorn becoming the first AFLW team to beat North Melbourne in 1,020 days. Well, let's head to the NRLW, and the Canberra Raiders have made club history advancing to their maiden preliminary final after defeating the West Tigers 6-0. Kezzy Apps was hoping the Tigers' fairy tale would continue in her 50th NRLW game, but the Raiders had other ideas, breaking through for the only try of the match in the 16th minute.
19: Zahara Demera, now Bobby Law to the outside, Isabella Waterman. The Raiders score first. The Tigers crack on the fringe. And finally, the Raiders have points to show for all their pressure.
12: And they looked to have another just before halftime, but it was ruled a no-try. A Canberra penalty goal, the only points of the second stanza. The 6-0 result moving the Raiders one win away from their first grand final. And Alex, just back to our top story. Fremantle, they'll kick their feet up tonight, watch that game, see who they've got in the grand final. But it'll be difficult because they've almost played their their grand final in that fourth quarter. So they're going to have to dial back in.
0: Yeah, they've not experienced grand finals that much in the past. I think just one other appearance, right? And having been minor premiers and played so well all year, and then kind of had a bit of a stumble heading into finals. It would have been a real shame if they hadn't got there. They probably are worthy champions, and the Swans with plenty of other issues off the field to deal with in the meantime. Brooke, many thanks indeed. More from the sports team in an hour's time. Now, stay with us here on Weekend First Edition. Just ahead, the brother of the late Princess Diana with more explosive claims against King Charles and the palace. We'll sum those up for you next.

0: Hello again. Princess Diana's brother has defended the controversial criticism of King Charles in his new book. Earl Spencer has accused the monarch of being giddily elated following the death of his sister. Buckingham Palace making the rare step of issuing a statement to refute the claim.
1: Furious or is he embarrassed? Because I can tell you here and now, those are exactly the words he said. I've only ever had two calls on the line with Prince Charles at any stage of my life. I was hyper alert to what he was saying. And those are precisely the words he said. And I promise that to you now. Genuinely, that is what he said. I don't hear him saying he didn't say that.
2: Earl Spencer doubling down on his claims about the king and a phone call they had following Diana's death, when he alleges the then Prince Charles said, "Rest assured, we'll forget her soon enough." The Earl insists he's telling the truth. The new extracts from Charles Spencer's book about his sister allege when the late Queen first heard Diana had been in a traffic accident, he writes, she had asked tetchily, what is she up to now? This before the seriousness of it all became clear. And he says moments before Diana's funeral procession, it was Prince Philip who insisted Earl Spencer would walk between Princes William and Harry, not their father. Prince Charles, he writes, looked pained but capitulated to his father's authority without a word. And he describes the train ride to Althorp after Diana's funeral, how he was worried about the lack of obvious care for Harry. He needed Diana's hugs, of course, and they would forever be denied him. But instead of calm and nurture, he was allowed to spin out of control. Harry, we're told, had no idea what was in his uncle's book. He does now. The new revelations once again overshadowing his public engagement. After an unprecedented response earlier in the week, no further statement from Buckingham Palace, but views from those outside.
3: When this is coming out, it actually brings that darkness which we had when we lost her.
4: I think something unfair happened with her. Yeah, that's my opinion anyway. I'm not judging anyone.
5: I think time-wise, it is a long time. And it just stirs everything up again, really. And I think there's an awful lot of people who feel the same way about Diana and her life that wasn't necessarily as good as it should have been.
2: But behind palace walls, there is fury. In public, though, the royal family can but carry on.
6: So nice to see you.
2: Prince William launching his Earthshot Prize finalists with Bollywood royalty Karan Johar. What his uncle is writing, true or not, is unsettling and distracting from daily royal duties. The dormant war between the King and Charles Spencer is resurfacing and raging. When it comes to Diana, 30 years on, there is no rest.
0: Prince Harry has met local students in Birmingham in one of his first public outings since returning to the UK. He joined around 200 pupils while launching a new education programme as part of the Invictus Games. The scheme aims to provide UK schools with resources to teach the stories and experiences of wounded veterans. He also played pickleball with pupils and wounded vets ahead of the next Invictus Games to be held in Birmingham in 2027. US lawmakers are attempting to set national standards for the future of college sports. There's currently no standard for eligibility or compensation, despite millions of dollars being made from athletes' performances.
7: Most college sports fans would agree NIL deals have completely changed the game, with some athletes now making millions off their name, image, and likeness.
8: Right now, it is the Wild West.
7: Currently, elite players can transfer to the highest bidder without restrictions, giving powerhouse schools an even greater advantage. And athletic departments with tight margins are redirecting funds from lower revenue sports to avoid losing top football and basketball recruits.
9: There's going to be a moment when the United States is standing at the Olympics, and we're not going to be winning gold or silver or bronze, because we're not going to have the athletes.
7: Lawmakers have worked for months on a bipartisan solution, and now the Protect College Sports Act could pass in the Senate as early as next week. It creates a 22% revenue share cap between colleges and players, while allowing an extra $27 million to be used to keep current players from transferring. It gives athletes one free transfer, and it implements a three-year waiting period for a school moving from one Power Four conference to another, forcing it to remain independent during that time.
8: To use a football analogy, I think we're on the one-yard line.
7: The bill is endorsed by the NCAA, all Power Four conferences, and 20 mid-major conferences. But critics say it gives too much power to universities and strips student-athletes of their legal rights.
10: This bill does not enough to protect college athletes' health and safety and well-being.
7: The NAACP also opposes the bill, saying it undermines athletes' collective bargaining abilities.
0: Stay with us here on Weekend First Edition. We're going to tell you about Donald Trump's latest White House ban and whether it's connected to the midterm elections. Plus, World Rowing reportedly furious with the Queensland government over its Olympic Games announcement. We'll explain that for you shortly.

0: News 24 will be back after this short break.
1: WA authorities on high alert after a second shark attack in a week, this time killing a swimmer in Perth's north. Donald Trump shuts major media outlets out of the White House, accusing them of spreading fake news. Anthony Albanese heads to Silicon Valley to promote Australia's e-safety agenda ahead of talks at Apple. And confusion over Brisbane's Olympic rowing venue with conflicting claims about final approval to race on the Fitzroy River. Plus, the Dockers are the first team through to this year's AFL Grand Final, but only after a nail-biter against the Swans. Today's weather, sunny and warm for most of the country. Some showers in Perth.
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1: Hello, a very warm welcome to you this Saturday morning, September 19th. I'm Alex Thomas. Thanks for your company today. Western Australian authorities are on high alert after a second shark attack this week turned fatal. A man believed to be in his 60s and a member of the Sorrento Beach Surf Club in the north of Perth was the victim, and the attack has triggered the closure of almost 12 kilometres of coastline. On Monday, a surfer in Geraldton lost his leg when he was also mauled by a shark. Authorities tracked the fish, but their efforts to catch it have been unsuccessful so far. US President Donald Trump has banned four news outlets from the White House in a crackdown on what he's describing as fake news. Let's go live to Washington to join our correspondent, Jonathan Kersey. Hello, Jono. He's long been critical of elements of the press. How serious is this ban?
2: He seems pretty serious about this. CNN, MSNBC, MS Now and Politico are the news organisations in his sights. He wants them, according to his words, banned from the White House. President Trump tried this with a CNN reporter back in 2018. The ban lasted about 2 weeks before that pass was revoked. And he almost conceded a short time ago, speaking inside the Oval Office, that this will be ultimately challenged in the courts. There's First Amendment issues issues of restriction of the press within that too. So there are likely to be challenges ahead. Already we've heard CNN come out and defend its news organisations and its reporters at the White House, saying in part that should the ban which President Trump threatened go ahead, it would be an illegal assault on the fundamental and constitutionally protected right. So certainly an element of anger from the organisations impacted by this. President Trump right now, at the time of the midterm elections, has the press talking about the press on this Friday in the United States of America. Here's some of what he had to say in the Oval Office.
3: You get so tired of reading and seeing fake news. When you look at CNN, it's just fake. That's why their ratings are no good. When you look at MS Now, which used to be MSNBC, which some
2: organizations impacted by this, President Trump right now

0: damages them. Here's what he had to say.
1: They purposely write negative news, and they do that because they want to try and diminish the Republicans and a Republican administration.
0: President Trump now leaving the White House for his golf club in Virginia, then making his way, interestingly, Alex, to Camp David, only the third time he's been there in this presidency, where he will spend the weekend. Next week, it is the United Nations and, of course, that all-important summit with China's President Xi Jinping. You are likely to hear a lot of talk around artificial intelligence. You are likely to hear a lot of talk about the relationship between the two. Already, President Trump has alluded to that today, saying it's important, saying it is special, saying that they are close. Here's some of what he had to say about President Xi's upcoming visit.
1: President Xi and I have a good relationship.
2: Do you expect an AI safety deal or any talks on that?
1: We're going to have a lot of different deals. Yeah? We're not just doing it for our health. We're going to have some pretty important meetings. You know, China's paying us a lot of tariffs. And you remember I had it up to 145% at one point, but it was too much. It was really hurting them badly, and I didn't want to do that.
3: Yeah, a lot on the president's plate right now. Let's change tack slightly, Jono, because the new U.S. ambassador is now here in Australia and expected to get to work in the coming days.
0: Exciting times. David Bratt, a close ally of President Trump, somebody who's worked in the economic circles, was confirmed by Congress, having been announced by President Trump a little while ago as being his man to send to Australia. Well, David Bratt arriving in Australia, he will present his credentials to the Governor-General, and then that will be his point of officially starting work. Once those credentials are handed over, that is it. It is now get to work for David Bratt, who's got a couple of days to acclimatise to the to Canberra. It's not the coldest time of the year over there, so he won't be too uncomfortable, but he'll have a little bit of time to acclimatise before he hands over those credentials, with plenty of focus to be around the defence relationship in this, the 75th year of the ANZUS Treaty and the ANZUS Alliance. Also, critical minerals will be a firm focus for him. He's already indicated he wants that relationship to be closer and forge those deeper ties that we've seen over the course of so many years now. But it is clear that at least from those critical minerals and defence aspects, the US-Australia relationship getting a lot closer indeed. It'll be interesting to keep an eye on Anthony Albanese's visit to the UN next week and see how much time he gets with President Trump. Obviously, they'll have a chance to talk at the G20 later this year, but another chance for the two leaders to meet face-to-face in just a matter of days.
3: Yeah, absolutely. Jonathan Kersey, many thanks. Mentioned Anthony Albanese there, and he is a busy man too. The Prime Minister due to meet tech bosses in California during that week-long trip to the US that Jonathan Kersey just mentioned. The PM is also going to meet Apple's former CEO Tim Cook at the company's Silicon Valley HQ after a formal invitation earlier in the year. Tim Cook, now head of the Apple board. The pair are set to discuss the company's new parental control measures, which were inspired by Australia's world-leading under-16 social media ban. Digital safety will also form a key part of the PM's agenda when he travels to New York later in the week, as we just mentioned, to take part in that UN General Assembly. Now, back home, the opposition is vowing to restore Australian classroom standards with a national curriculum overhaul after unveiling the education policies it will take to the next federal election. It follows NAPLAN results this year, which found almost one-third of students are not meeting expectations in literacy and numeracy. The opposition now announcing its own national school education policy, improving classroom discipline, cutting screen time use for students, and a school funding guarantee among the major commitments. It says its policy is built on five key pillars, including shortening the national curriculum, streamlining pathways into teaching, enhancing discipline and raising behavioural standards, implementing effective teaching methods, and maintaining parents' right to choose. The New South Wales opposition is pledging to revoke a contentious gun buyback program announced by the Minns government in the wake of the Bondi Beach massacre. Opposition leader Kelly Sloan telling Liberal colleagues of her intention to scrap a set of gun reforms at the party's state council this weekend. She'll also put forward mandatory prison sentences for people convicted of owning illegal guns. New South Wales Premier Chris Minns first proposed the reforms shortly after the Bondi attack and has backed the federal push for a national framework. International Rowing's governing body is pushing back against the Queensland government's claim the

0: Fitzroy River has been signed off as a Brisbane 2032 venue. The Courier-Mail reporting that World Rowing was shocked at hearing that Premier David Crisafulli was claiming Rockhampton had been signed, sealed and delivered for the Olympic and Paralympic Games. The sporting body found the Fitzroy River could deliver competition in favourable conditions during its technical assessment this week, but stopped short of officially approving it. It says it's waiting for Brisbane organisers to address concerns which emerged from a previous draft report. Fremantle are through to just their second AFL Grand Final after a furious finish in the prelim against the Sydney Swans. In a back-and-forth contest, they trailed by 27 points deep into the third quarter at the SCG and then kicked the last six goals of the game.
1: East versus West for a chance to be the best. Dane Ramsey's rev up, threatening to disappear in a purple haze.
2: He hits that as sweet as you can hit it.
1: Neil Erasmus and Luke Jackson getting the game's first two goals. The home side hitting back by calling their plumber.
3: Papley can lift the SCG like few.
1: That touch of Tom Papley, just one shade of Sydney. The Swans tough in the tackle.
4: Sticking the tackles are the Swans.
1: And clever on the crumb.
3: Falls, and it is through.
1: A 16-point lead for Sydney at quarter time. Errol Goulden doing what Errol Goulden does. Michael Frederick firing Freo.
2: Michael Frederick bangs it home.
1: Caden Cleary bringing the home side's house down.
3: Barry Hall's kids have got their tops off.
1: Sydney kept doing the little things.
2: Excellent work from Papley.
1: The returning Justin McInerney turning them into big things.
2: Oh, it's good to have you back!
1: Justin Longmuir's lads with a deficit on deck. 19 points down at half-time. The tide turning a tad.
2: Yeah, that's a fair pick-up by Amos, though.
1: Top goal kicker Jai Amos finding his mark. Papley finding trouble.
5: Papley's limping down here. Looks hurt after that contest.
1: The margin just 9 when Jackson looked fine.
2: More action from Jackson.
1: James Rowbottom's hard yakka starting the red and white riposte.
2: Terrific play. What a leader. James Rowbottom.
1: Logan McDonald kicking his third goal.
2: And Logan McDonald is fast becoming one of the best key forwards, young key forwards, and not only flying in the air.
1: Papley back on. He and Charlie Curnow had him dancing in the aisles.
2: Look at that. An attack on the football. Sensational.
1: Wharfie time? More like panic time. Hayden Young's goal on the buzzer, slicing the Swans' lead to 21 points.
3: What a finish that is!
1: But there was no panic in these deadly Dockers.
3: It's coming. It's coming. Oh, Bolton, it's there!
1: Instead, a cool, clinical stalking of their red and white prey.
2: Don't argue! This would be massive!
1: A second goal for Shea Bolton, making the margin a single point.
3: Bolton for his second. We have a one-point preliminary final.
1: 3 minutes later, it was Mason Cox, no stranger to preliminary final heroism.
3: Well,
1: the big American with the big goal to deliver the small lead. With the stakes so high, nothing was too much for this group at either end of the park.
2: Great commitment.
1: The desperate defence finally matched by Isaiah Dudley's dagger in attack.
2: Amos at the back. He might be. He shrugs. He gave. Dudley! With a moment of greatness that might last forever.
1: Freo outscoring the Swans 33-1 in the final term. Sydney swamped by purple power. Wharfies everywhere now free to dream the sweetest of dreams about that one day in September. Sunila Wasti, Fox Sports News.
0: Yes, the Dockers now due to face either the Hawks or the reigning premiers, the Lions. Will have a full sports update for you in around half an hour's time. Let's show you what Saturday's weather has in store. Here's our senior meteorologist, Rob Sharp.
6: This weekend, the weather looks lovely across the east of the country. Great for heading out and about, with temperatures into the mid-20s for most of our capitals and even pushing 30 degrees in Brisbane. Just the chance of a shower for Cairns as humidity builds in Darwin, thankfully reducing that fire threat, as it cools off in Perth, only 20 degrees with probably a few showers most likely in the morning. But for more details on this weekend's weather and next week, join us on News 24 Weather, Channel 601.
0: You're watching Weekend First Edition this Saturday morning. I'm Alex Thomas. Great to have you with us. 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

0: News. Hello, I'm Alex Thomas with your weekend first edition this Saturday morning. Welcome back. Now, in a week that has seen more debate about how to use AI to increase Australia's productivity, alongside warnings about the technology's threat to humanity, another concern has been raised. AI bots are being blamed for helping to scam thousands of Australians out of money. Let's speak more about this with the CEO of identity technology company VO, CEO and former Google executive Richard Malam, joining us here in the studio. Richard, thanks for your time here on News 24 this morning. What is the scam?
1: So in the past, scams were quite rudimentary. So we all know about the Nigerian print scam, and it relied on a trick on the individual. So did you fall for the trick? What we're seeing now is it doesn't rely on that trick, where scammers can just recreate the individual, and they're using deepfake face technology, deepfake voice technology, and then they replay that against financial institutions, or they open bank accounts on behalf of the individual, often without their knowledge.
0: So the person being scammed has no contact. It's not like a call or a text or anything.
1: That's right. So ID Care, which is a peak body in Australia, reports that 70% of sort of identity theft and identity scams, the individual is unaware that that is happening. So this can happen without the individual in the loop. Interestingly too, that scammer can then open bank accounts in that individual's name, maybe credit cards, loans, mobile phone plans, without them aware that that scammer is operating essentially on their behalf.
0: And is the AI bot doing all this, or is it being controlled by some sort of human gangster behind it?
1: Well, this is another interesting change that we're seeing. So gangsters, there used to be sort of gangsters in North Korea, classic example, and it was a one-to-one relationship between a scammer and sort of an attack. Now we're seeing with agents, that can be 1 to 1,000, 1 to 10,000. So a single scammer can run many agents, and that's seeing a really, really large increase in the scale, the sort of surface area of attack.
0: Yeah, can you tell us more about how widespread this is and how much money we're talking about?
1: Well, in Australia, every six minutes, a cybercrime is reported.
0: That's astonishing.
1: Which is astonishing. A lot of people believe that it's underreported because there's a lot of shame involved when you've been tricked and when you've been scammed. So there's a lot of underreporting. The average amount of money lost is about $33,000, which is hugely significant for people's budgets.
0: Yeah, I definitely don't want to shame people. And I've been the victim of scams in the past and just sort of slapped my forehead and said, how could I have fallen for that? In hindsight, it was so obvious. But there will also be a lot of complacency, won't there? What do people need to think about and do to protect themselves?
1: Well, I think we're living such busy lives. We're living busy, stressful lives. We've got a lot of pressure on us. And I like to change the framing around this. So there's a lot of shame and a lot of victim blaming associated with cybercrime. And what does the individual need to do? I like to reframe that and look at what, you know, institutions, whether that's banking institutions, telcos and governments can do on behalf of their consumers, on behalf of their citizens to protect their account. That's essentially why I founded VO, is to enable the technology to sort of combat this at the source and provide that to banks, governments and other institutions to protect accounts on behalf of those individuals.
0: And as someone working in this space, what have you made of the debate we've seen so much of, certainly in the last week or two particularly, about what regulation is needed for the AI industry and how much of it should there be? Is there a feeling that Pandora's box is already open?
1: The comments last weekend I thought were quite extraordinary. I think that they were extraordinary. I think...
0: Yeah, this was an Anthropic researcher saying that AI could kill us all.
1: Well, I think they used a 10% chance.
0: Right, OK.
1: Which is a high probability. I thought they were quite extraordinary. If we look at regulation, I mean, I'm not a policy expert. I think that there is technology that already exists that companies can employ that help sort of guard against these threats. But a lot of the burden at the moment is being placed on these frontier labs. So a lot of the governance is sort of implied within the frontier labs. And I think that that's definitely going to change.
0: You could protect people better with regulation, right?
1: Well, I think it's not just a regulation problem, it's a technology problem. So I think, you know, we want to regulate away lots of risk, but it isn't a perfect silver bullet, I don't think. These are multinational organisations. Maybe Pandora's box has already been opened. But I really do believe that technology plays a role as well in protecting individuals and combating these threats.
0: Listen, Richard, it's fascinating stuff. Love to get you back on at another time as we all try and work through this new era that we're at the forefront of. That's Richard Malam, who's the CEO of identity technology company VO. Now, Victoria's opposition is vowing to strengthen restrictions on young people buying knives if elected, as the state government claims social media is partly to blame for a rise in violence. An 18-year-old girl was kicked, stomped on and stabbed in a graphic group attack in Melbourne's West this week. A 15-year-old girl has been charged in relation to the attack.
2: Captured on camera, two teenage girls are set upon by a large group police say were armed with knives. An 18-year-old girl was allegedly stabbed six times during Wednesday evening's brawl at a reserve in Deer Park.
3: I guess my reaction was just guttural.
2: Victoria's Police Minister Paul Edbrook concedes there is more work to be done to combat what he says is an escalation of knife violence.
3: Especially with young people. I think it's driven partly by social media, being able to film it, and that's why we've introduced the post and boast laws.
4: Nothing's going to happen to them. They'll get caught and let out again. And they'll do it again. That's pretty much how it rolls in Victoria.
5: This government has failed when it comes to protecting the community from knives.
2: Investigators believe the planned attack followed an online dispute.
6: It only takes a millimetre and we're talking about a homicide.
3: Certainly dragging someone by the head when they're semi-conscious by their hair is not acceptable.
2: The graphic attack is highlighting escalating knife crime and what action the state government has taken to reduce it.
5: We will stop young people having access to dangerous knives.
3: It's difficult. We will work with industry to make sure that they are complying with the law that's already there.
5: If you soften the law, if you soften bail, if you allow repeat offenders to step out into the community again, $13 million on machete bins that do nothing.
2: Jack Nyhoff, News 24, Melbourne.
0: Police in South Africa have found the body of another young woman on the outskirts of Johannesburg. It's the ninth body found in the same area over the last 2 months. The series of killings has raised public alarm as all victims have been women in their 20s or 30s, found naked or partially clothed. Authorities are considering both possibilities of a serial killer or multiple suspects being responsible. The country's president has vowed no stone will be left unturned to get to the bottom of the investigation. At least 16 people have been killed and dozens more injured when a suicide attacker rammed a car full of explosives into a police facility in Pakistan. Officials say the attack happened as officers and their families were praying in the mosque inside the building. Five police officers were among those killed. More US troops have reportedly died in the Middle East during the Iran conflict than the numbers disclosed by the Pentagon. The Washington Post reporting that at least 22 American service members have been killed. The number is at least four times more than what appears in the Department of Defense's public database. Not all the reported deaths are directly related to the conflict, but involve personnel who were in the Middle East during ongoing hostilities. Three additional US contractors based in the region have also died since combat operations began. Russia is increasing its strikes against Ukraine more than 4 years into the war. However, Moscow is now also aiming its attacks towards NATO countries.
7: Russian forces striking closer to NATO territory this week, hitting a gas station and train near the Polish-Ukrainian border. Now, Poland's prime minister says intelligence suggests Moscow plans to target European countries with drones or rockets in an effort to weaken the alliance's motivation.
8: There is a real risk that drones or other types of projectiles will enter the territory of one of several countries. The official narration will be that it's an accident and there is no reason for NATO to think about a response.
7: He says Russia is now focused on attacking crossings between Ukraine and neighboring countries to disrupt delivery lines to Kyiv. In response, NATO's chief is pledging to bolster defenses along the alliance's eastern border.
9: Russia is struggling in Ukraine and continues to lash out with reckless and dangerous attacks.
7: And the region could soon see a bigger American presence. On Truth Social, President Donald Trump says the U.S. is closing in on plans for a new army base in Poland, adding, quote, this will be a historic step for our great U.S.-Polish alliance. So far, talks between the U.S. and Russia to reach a peace deal have been unsuccessful. And now the Trump administration is reportedly considering signing business deals with Moscow to encourage Vladimir Putin to end the war.
10: I ended eight wars. And the one that's the toughest is Russia, Ukraine. They hate each other. The two leaders hate each other so much.
7: The U.S. previously canceled plans to deploy more troops to Poland, but officials say that was only temporary.
0: Just ahead here on Weekend First Edition, we'll have another weather roundup for you and the latest in sports. North Melbourne losing their first AFLW game in more than 1,000 days. Hawthorn shocking the reigning premiers by 7 in Cairns.
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0: Hello, welcome back to Weekend First Edition. A man has been killed in a shark attack at a popular beach in Perth's northern suburbs. He was swimming with a friend just 15 metres from shore when the incident happened.
1: Standing in silence as a shark alarm rings through the air. Beachgoers shocked as emotions take hold.
2: How do you just watch someone be mauled to pieces in front of you, basically? It's pretty hard to call.
1: First responders were called to Sorrento Beach, 20 minutes north of Perth.
3: I was just sitting on the wall up here and looking out the ocean, saw a splash, and then a guy came swimming in quickly and yelling out, shark, shark.
1: A man in his 60s, a regular swimmer here, taken by the ocean predator. His friend bared witness to it all.
3: So it was a shock. I mean, I feel for his mate, who he's apologising. He said, I didn't save my mate. I said, you couldn't have done anything.
1: The beach charter's onlookers petered out, the police helicopter scanning the ocean as the boats trawl below. At midday, a 5-metre shark spotted, our cameras capturing its shadow.
4: The shark is approximately at your 7 o'clock, swimming to the west.
1: WA police brought in a shark expert to understand its behaviour and how this tragic incident unfolded.
5: I don't really know how to put it into words. It's just a shocking event.
0: The Prime Minister is on his way to the United States. Travelling to California first, Anthony Albanese will meet tech bosses as the debate over the rapid rise of artificial intelligence strengthens. The federal government hopes AI will boost productivity as it hands down its intergenerational report in the coming days.
6: The government is pinning its hopes on artificial intelligence to play a role in boosting sluggish productivity in the Australian economy. The release of the intergenerational report on Monday will make it clear AI is here to stay.
7: A technological revolution will be absolutely front and centre in the intergenerational report and in our economy over the next four decades or so.
6: Touring Griffith University in Brisbane, the Treasurer says AI and technological change will have a defining influence on the economy and society.
7: AI is the most transformative technology that we will see. It will be the defining influence on our economy and our prosperity into the future, and that's why we are confident that we'll get it right. We're confident that we can maximise the upsides and the opportunities of technology at the same time as we manage and minimise the considerable risks.
6: Those risks include the rapid growth of AI, with suggestions the technology itself could wipe out the human race by the next decade.
8: These risks are very serious. You know, risks to our democracy, risks to our economy, risks to our privacy, risks to our cybersecurity. That's why the government is working on all of those things. You know, just a couple of months ago, we outlined our AI safety priorities, and that is about almost every part of government coming together working on an AI safety agenda.
6: This will be on Anthony Albanese's agenda as he first heads to Silicon Valley in California, where he'll meet with Apple's executive chairman, Tim Cook. Discussions will include the government's social media bans for young people as Apple unveils its own parental controls. He'll also address the rise of AI and says while the technology could unlock significant gains, the government must make sure that this growth happens in a way that works for Australians and in our national interest. As the Prime Minister heads overseas, here at home, the government is looking to ban the use of smart glasses across the public sector as concerns about privacy continue to grow. Several councils across the country have already banned the use of smart glasses in some settings like public pools and at locations frequented by children. The Treasurer says this is all part of the government's strategy for dealing with technological advancements.
7: Recognising the threat to privacy which is posed by these so-called smart glasses. So right across the government, right across the cabinet, this Albanese Labor government is very focused on the opportunities of technology and minimising the risks.
9: We put up an amendment to the Online Safety Act to introduce parental safety tools on the operating systems of Apple, Google, and Microsoft and others. That was rejected by the government.
6: The government keen to set a world-leading standard. Matt Taylor, News 24, Sydney.
0: Let's bring you some breaking news now. US President Donald Trump announcing that the US has struck a deal with the Kingdom of Denmark over the future of Greenland. Greenland, obviously, an autonomous territory under the umbrella of the Kingdom of Denmark. Let's join our Washington correspondent, Jonathan Kersley, live now. Jono, this all emerging in the last few minutes. What more do we know about this deal and what it means for Greenland?
10: An extraordinary deal. As you mentioned, an autonomous region, Greenland is of Denmark. It's had ties to Denmark for some 600 years. But according to President Trump, there is now going to be greater control by the United States when it comes to security of Greenland from a military perspective. This deal, he says, that has been struck, was announced on Truth Social. This is some of the statement that he has provided. It is very lengthy, but he says, I am pleased to announce that the United States of America has entered into an agreement with the Kingdom of Denmark and Greenland that gives the United States permanent control over security and all other needs in Greenland, completely addressing all of our many US concerns. It goes on to say this is an infinite life agreement. There is no end. We are very honoured and proud of what has just taken place, and everything agreed to today will be cherished by the American people. We will immediately begin the process of developing a large military presence in the appropriate part of Greenland, of which there are many. We'll work with the people of Greenland in its development and construction. This solution is a great one for the United States of America, Denmark, Greenland, and all of our allies. So it is a defence and security arrangement that President Trump has announced. Remember, he's long declared this desire to have control over Greenland, to have US ownership of it. Well, this isn't that. What this is allowing a US military presence, US bases on Greenland. At the same time, he says it is also about preventing other countries. Now, where is he looking to there? Well, he's looking to Russia. That is where the significant concerns lie when it comes to Greenland and security of that northern Atlantic region in particular. This is a huge declaration from President Trump about the United States' intentions inside Greenland. We wait to see how Denmark, how Greenland responds to this announcement from President Trump coming late on a Friday afternoon here in the United States, but a big move, just repeating that news, the United States declaring via President Trump that a deal has been signed with Greenland, with Denmark, to give the United States greater security control over Greenland, the ability to set up military bases, send in military assets, and provide security from a US perspective to a crucial part of the North Atlantic. Alex?
0: Yeah, massive breaking news, as you said, Jonathan Kersley, and the reaction from NATO and European allies will be very interesting indeed. More from our Washington correspondent as the morning progresses here on News 24. Let's stay in the US because the president's been having a busy day. Donald Trump also banning three media outlets from the White House. He's accusing CNN, MS Now and Politico of reporting fake news. He's threatening other media outlets with restrictions as well. Speaking from the Oval Office a little bit earlier, the president accusing the now banned media organizations of targeting Republicans.
11: They purposely write negative news, and they do that because they want to try and diminish the Republicans and a Republican administration.
0: The U.S. state of California is rolling out a new system to independently audit the safety of artificial intelligence. Governor Gavin Newsom has signed an executive order directing state government agencies to set up verification requirements and procedures by May. The move comes after Anthropic's CEO, Dario Amodei, called for guardrails to oversee the advancement of the technology. The U.S. President Donald Trump dismissing those concerns, claiming overregulation would kill competition. Russia is launching drone strikes across the border at Ukraine as its own citizens head to the polls. Officials in Ukraine say at least 10 people were injured in a double-tap drone attack in the southern port city of Odessa. Emergency services claiming that second strike came around 30 minutes after the first and was targeting first responders. Russia's defense ministry says cargo ships and a logistics hub were the intended targets. In Ukraine's Kharkiv region, a Russian drone struck a suburban train, killing one person and injuring eight others. Local officials say the train was stationary at the time and passengers had been evacuated. On the other side of the border, Russians are heading to the polls for the first time since the invasion of Ukraine in 2022. Parties who are against the war have been barred from running. Yabloko, the only party against the conflict, was taken off the ballot in August. President Vladimir Putin's United Russia Party is expected to dominate. Let's bring it home to Australia and a check on the latest weather forecast now from our meteorologist, Tamsin Green. And Tamsin, it looks like it's going to warm up across the south and the east.
12: A lovely weekend ahead, Alex. A great one to be in the studio and working. It's looking lovely and warm, but it is a very different story across the southwest, where a cool change is moving through after it's been unseasonably warm here in recent days. Now, take a look at the minimum temperatures out there. It is much milder than it was in recent days as well. Canberra has been sub-zero for a few days on end, and temperatures have been in the low single digits for many across the southeast and also the south. Now, looking at the current picture on the satellite at the moment, not much has changed in the weather pattern. We've still got this dominant high overhead, allowing plenty of sunshine and dry weather to develop, keeping a lot of cloud and rain at bay. But the difference through today and through the rest of the weekend is a change in that wind direction, where we're looking at those winds returning from the northwest, as we've seen them recently from the south. So those southerly winds have brought in cooler air, but now we're seeing them through the north and the northwest, pulling in that heat from the interior down towards the southeast. So that's what's allowing those temperatures to be climbing through today. Here's how the top temperatures are looking for you if you're heading out for your Saturday. Sydney is set for a top of 28 degrees. Across the southeast, we're seeing those temperatures in the low to mid 20s. Those temperatures might even be climbing further into tomorrow, but Perth, a different story. A cool change has moved through, and we're still looking at some ongoing blustery showers.
0: You got a little bit too excited there at the point of heading to the beach a bit later.
12: I wish. I'm
0: but what
12: here.
0: About poor old Tassie? Very windy there recently. Is that extreme weather going to continue?
12: Yeah, it's been very windy yesterday and also still through last night into this morning. We've seen some pretty high wind gust there, even Hobart seeing a wind gust of 102 kilometres per hour last night. That severe weather warning remains ongoing. That threat of damaging winds does still include Hobart through this morning, but we'll start to see those winds ease through this afternoon, but it will just be brief, because into tomorrow we'll be seeing those strong winds make a comeback. We can see through Sunday another cold front and low pressure system will be driving in widely windy conditions across Tasmania, but also across portions of South Australia and Victoria. So another round of strong winds tomorrow, possibly windier than what we've seen through today, and that is leading to elevated fire danger quite widely across Tassie as a result of hot, dry and gusty conditions. So one to keep an eye on through tomorrow. We'll be seeing potentially some quite impactful weather across Tasmania, Alex.
0: Tamsin, thank you. Brooke East is back with us for a Fox Sports News update and more on that astonishing first preliminary final in the AFL.
13: And that is why, Alex, they locked themselves up as the minor premiers, because a remarkable fourth quarter comeback has seen Fremantle book their ticket to the AFL Grand Final after an 83-71 win over Sydney. The Swans were emphatic for the first three quarters, and with a 21-point lead at three-quarter time, they looked home as the Dockers struggled. That was until a remarkable fourth quarter, which saw Fremantle kick six unanswered goals to send themselves to a first grand final since 2013 and complete a remarkable comeback.
14: Jackson sliding forward.
15: In a big prelim, all the tall timbers there. Here comes Cox! Well, this is a moment which Melican's got the job. Cox to give Fremantle the lead, trots in, kicks the goal, runs past Melican, runs to his teammates. Fremantle lead the game for the first time since the first term off the boot of M. Cox from Texas.
13: And didn't they let Sydney know, because the Swans were left to lick their wounds after scoring just a single point in the final term. Sydney left wondering what if, after squandering a very healthy lead, the home side running out of puff in the end. So Fremantle are into the grand final for the first time since 2013, and like them, they beat the Swans to do it. The Dockers had eight of the top 11 ball winners on the ground, and they now face either the Brisbane Lions or Hawthorn for the game's greatest prize.
16: We spoke all week about needing to play 120 minutes, and we drew on a little bit of the performance of round 18 when we were behind and hadn't kicked a goal at half-time, and we're still behind at three-quarter time and were able to come over the top of the top of Sydney, and those things hold you in good stead because you've had those experiences and you probably don't panic and rush like you do if you don't have those experiences through the year. And I thought, you know, when the game was on the line, we were able to be really mature and compose with ball in hand and trust ourselves to make the right decisions. So clearly not all the time, but most of the time. And that led to us creating, you know, better scoring opportunities.
17: I'm extremely proud of what I said to the staff and the players after the game for, you know, to put on a performance like that and you know, probably the North and the Brisbane, and then to go again. And just extremely proud of everyone uniting, galvanising and coming together to try and get our season to the last game. And we fell short.
13: North Melbourne's remarkable 32-game AFLW winning streak is over, with Hawthorn becoming the first side to beat the Kangaroos since 2023. The Hawks kicking 4-3 in Cairns to take the back-to-back reigning premiers down. Hawthorn extended their lead halfway through the final term to give themselves a 7-point gap. The Kangaroos would close the margin to 1, but not for long.
18: Going again, that was Riddell, toe-poking off the turf. Lucy Wales picks it up the ruck. Wales goes long and strong, and Lucy Wales has kicked the best goal she'll ever kick. And they can smell a famous victory.
13: Jubilant scenes as the final siren went, Hawthorn becoming the first AFLW team to beat North Melbourne in 1,020 days. Well, Travis Head has hit the fastest ever ton by an Australian against Zimbabwe in the second ODI to lead Australia to an 84-run victory. Head's ton came off 75 balls, sharing a 130-run opening stand with captain Mitch Marsh before he eventually fell for 112 off the bowling off spinner Wesley Matthavia.
19: To a Travis Head.
20: Chance. And taken. Slows it up, doesn't quite get there, but it ends a fantastic innings. Travis Head gone for a sparkling 112.
13: Cooper Connolly had 78 to help the Aussies post a total of 6 for 356. In reply, Josh Hazlewood, Connolly and Adam Zampa picked up 2 wickets each as Zimbabwe was out, or bowled out rather, for 272, and Australia took an unbeatable 2-0 lead in the 3-series match. Well, Brentford has edged Chelsea in the Premier League's West London Derby this morning. In a game where chances were few and far between, Brentford forced home the winner in the 61st minute. Jadon Anthony won his first goal for the club before Igor Thiago sealed the result late in the piece.
21: Going to get eaten up. Good pass there by Damsgaard. Schader away. Kevin Schader. And Thiago. 2-0 to the Bees!
13: Fabio Cavallo added one more sting from the Bees as they rolled the Blues to the tune of 3-0. The victory sees Brentford move into third on the Premier League table. Alex, a very busy week at Chelsea with ownership changes and whatnot, and they just need to sort of keep their focus maybe on the field.
0: Absolutely, and they were touted as possible Premier League contenders, but they need to get their act together quickly because Arsenal are looking pretty good at this stage. Many thanks indeed. Brookie, so more sport for you in an hour's time. But up next, we're going to speak to one of the businesses affected by the announcements over visa changes this week. Plus, why this $9 bargain deal turned out to be one of the deals of the century.
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1: Hello, I'm Alex Thomas with your Weekend First Edition. Welcome back. Businesses and organisations are still digesting the significant changes to visa rules announced by the government this week. Students and backpackers hit hardest by the restrictions aimed at bringing down net migration. Let's get more on this by speaking to Two's Garden Mango Farm director, Tu Saramarushkare. And she joins us live now here on News 24. Thanks for your time here on the show. How much do you rely on temporary migrant workers?
2: Majority of our farm workers is come from overseas. The reason being the seasonal. Australians, if they want a job, they will have a full-time job. So seasonal, almost 70 or 80% of our workforce is relying on seasonal worker program or working holiday visa.
1: And have you had time yet to work out how those visa changes might affect your business?
2: This year, probably not, because we recruit staff about a month ago already. However, next year, there will be a challenging.
1: And do you think businesses like yours have been listened to by the government before they announced the changes?
2: We all listen. We all aware of what's going to impact us. And we don't know what is the outcome or alternative the government have for us. And, without those working holiday visa, a lot of business, like even hospitality, who are serving the coffee, building, or even though, majority impact is in horticulture, as for the facts.
1: Yeah, tell us more about the reality of the migrant workers that you employ. Do you think, because there's lots of concern, isn't there, amongst Australian voters as to whether it's a good thing or a bad thing. What's your opinion?
2: Well, I'm an immigrant myself, Alex, and we're here to contribute. We're here to, feed the nation. And majority of Australians city people may don't feel it, what going to impact. But if we can't pick the fruit pick only small number of fruit, then the price of food gonna increase significantly. We are facing uncertainty about fertilizer, chemical, irrigation part, fuel price, wages increase, and now the shortage of the staff. It's on top of that, as the government try to please the city people, without consulting or talking to us what they're going to impact in terms of the people got to do hard work in a rural community. Even a small country town like us in Darwin, we suffer to get people to come here already. But most of them relies on the backpacker. Mango industry in the Northern Territory, we need 2,500 people for the short period, like 6 to 8 weeks. Without those supply, that flexible supply labor, we definitely 100%, I guarantee, struggling. Being a farmer for 35 years, starting this mango industry from the small operation, like 100 trees, now we have 85,000 trees. We 100% of our fruit picker and packers is relies on working holiday visa. We call them a backpacker. Yeah. They're here, they work hard, they spend money, they keep town prosper. 90% of their income stay in this country. And without the immigrations who are willing to work hard, Australians build on the immigrations. I don't understand it why we are so, fixed idea about no immigration or no immigrations. Myself, I come here 35 years ago, with my husband, and I went to study. As soon as I finished my degree, I worked for a while, and then I, see this opportunity is a mango industry. So that's how we're establishing. And now the mango industry is over $300 million. A small for the mining people, but it's still feeding the nation.
1: Well, listen, we all love a good mango. We wish you all the best for your business, and we really appreciate your time here on News 24 this morning. Now, a British family preparing for their move to Australia has uncovered a hidden family treasure as they cleared out their belongings. The treasure is a brooch, which was initially bought for $9 at a local charity shop. Upon inspection, the ornament was found to be made of 18-carat gold with a brilliant cut, 20-carat diamond, and its value is more than $1,800. What a find. And much more to find here on Weekend First Edition after the break. We've got breaking news for you out of the US, with President Donald Trump claiming a deal has been struck with Denmark over Greenland. We'll explain more very shortly.
0: News 24 will be back after this short break.

0: News 24 will be back after this short break. News 24 will be back after this short break.
1: Swimmer has been killed by a shark in Perth, the second attack off the WA coast in 7 days. In breaking news, Donald Trump declares the US has secured military rights in a deal with Denmark and Greenland. Australia's online safety agenda is heading to the heart of the tech industry. Anthony Albanese going to Silicon Valley for talks.
2: Cam Inglis.
1: Questions remain over plans to hold Olympic rowing on the Fitzroy River. Brisbane organisers and the sport's governing body at odds over final approval. Plus, in other sport, the Dockers are the first team through to this year's AFL Grand Final, but only after a nail-biter against the Swans. Today's weather, sunny and warm for large parts of the country. There will be some showers in Perth.
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1: Hello, a very warm welcome to you this Saturday morning, September 19th. I'm Alex Thomas. Great to have you with us today. We'll get to that breaking news out of the US very shortly. But first, witnesses describing a shark attack at Sorrento Beach in Perth as confronting. A man in his 60s has died. He was swimming just 15 metres offshore. Sarah Smith has the details.
3: The beach is still closed here this morning and the Fisheries Minister has ordered for the shark to be destroyed. Patrols are set to be carried out this morning if weather permits, but as you can see, it is very windy here this morning and drum lines have also been deployed. It was about 10 o'clock yesterday morning here at Sorrento Beach. This is a very popular swimming spot here in Perth. A man in his 60s was swimming with his friend, as you say, only 15 metres offshore when a 5-metre great white shark attacked. His friend, another beachgoer, was watching the horror unfold as the shark alarms blared out. There was a huge emergency response here yesterday. Here's what witnesses had to say.
4: Looking out the ocean, saw a splash, and then a guy came swimming in quickly and yelling out, shark, shark.
5: To see somebody being mauled to death in the water in front of you is pretty hard to cop.
6: I don't really know how to put it into words. It's just a shocking event.
3: This is the second shark attack in WA in just days. A man was bitten off the coast of Geraldton just days ago. He is still recovering in the hospital, believed to have lost a foot. But guys, as for this tragedy, the community will be waking up this morning, still trying to come to terms with what has happened. As we say, this is a very popular swimming spot and some people come down here daily for their morning swims, only 15 metres offshore.
1: Let's bring you more on our breaking news this morning. Donald Trump declaring a deal has been struck to give the United States security control over Greenland, the autonomous territory of the Kingdom of Denmark he previously wanted to annex. Let's go live to our Washington correspondent, Jonathan Kersley. Jono, the president says this is all about US military bases and shutting out other nations.
7: That's precisely what he's pointed to. Now, who is he talking about? Well, Russia primarily, but China too. The timing of this very interesting, given China's President Xi due in the United States in just a matter of days. But for a long time now, President Trump has talked about wanting to annex Greenland away from the Kingdom of Denmark and make it effectively a territory of the United States. Well, this deal is not that, but what it is, seemingly, according to the detail released by the president, is a move to put more US military assets, bases, into Greenland itself. There are already troops based at a space base to the northwestern part of the island. But what this deal seemingly does is allow the United States to move more in and at the same time shut other countries out. This is part of what President Trump had to say in what was a very lengthy post on Truth Social announcing the agreement with Greenland and Denmark. He said, at my direction, we worked with the representatives of Denmark and Greenland to guarantee that the United States will forever at a space base to the northwestern part of the island.

0: saying that there is a deal expected to be signed about security for the North Atlantic in a matter of days' time. Now, obviously, the United Nations General Assembly week is coming up. Leaders from around the world, including President Trump and likely Denmark's Prime Minister as well, will be gathered at that crucial summit in New York. So the stage seemingly set now for the signing of what could be a very historic arrangement.
1: John, it's been a busy day for the US president. He's also been shutting out some American news outlets from the White House, or declaring his intention to do so anyway. And this is all about what he's calling fake news.
0: It is. It's fictitious reporting in his eyes and what he sees as lies. He's long had a push against elements of the press that criticise him critical of his ideas. Well, now he's directly said to CNN, MS Now, MSNBC and Politico that they will be banned from the White House. Exactly what that means and what that looks like, well, we don't yet know. It was back in 2018. The then Trump administration tried it on a then CNN reporter, and the pass was eventually returned in a matter of a couple of weeks. There's different areas of access within the White House. So exactly what the president means by a ban from the White House, well, we don't yet know. Reporters from some of those organizations still on the grounds inside the White House reporting today, even as the president announced this ban on Truth Social, hitting out at the organizations directly that he says are damaging not only him, but damaging Republicans too. The timing of this, again, interesting. He didn't say there was anything specific and the midterm's a matter of 6.5 weeks away. But here's what the president had to say inside the Oval Office about this very issue.
2: And you get so tired of reading and seeing fake news. When you look at CNN, it's just fake. That's why their ratings are no good. When you look at MS Now, which used to be MSNBC, which some people call MSDNC, Democratic National Committee, it's fake news. It's fake news.
0: At the same time, the president almost conceded in those remarks inside the Oval Office that this would likely be challenged by the courts. CNN has already responded to this, describing it as an illegal assault. So it remains to be seen exactly what path this takes over the course of the coming days. But on a Friday afternoon, the president telling four US news outlets they're not welcome anymore.
1: Yeah, John, just briefly on the logistics, because you've been there many times. There are certain areas outside the White House that you're allowed to go live from, right?
0: There are. So basically what happens, you walk through the security at the White House. You require generally a hard pass or a day pass to get in there. More consistently or not, it's a hard pass, which means you can go in and out whenever you want. You don't need an escort to be in there. You are free to go into the various press areas you can get to. There's also different aspects to coverage of the White House. There's what they call the White House press pool. Now, those are designated a week or so out from each date, and they are generally a couple of television networks, a radio network, a print network, and a few others who are thrown in there as a pool to cover on behalf of everybody. Essentially, it's designed to limit the number of people inside, say, the Oval Office, for example. But that's done in coordination with the White House Correspondents Association as well. So all of this is a sort of little bit of give and take between the press and the White House. And it happens with sort of every administration trying to work through different areas around access. So you have the hard pass access, you have pool access. There's a separate foreign pool access too for international reporters wanting access. Then if you talk about events inside the Oval Office, they're generally pool-only events. If you talk about the East Room, well, sometimes you can get in and it's open to any member of the press. Other times it can be restricted. The press briefing room, it's open to all press at all times. I've been in there early mornings, late at night, often when the cleaners are moving through, vacuuming up the carpets. But it is open to any designated member of the press with a hard pass at those times of day. So there is a fair amount of freedom of movement with inside there. Of course, you have the row of tents alongside, moving up from the West Wing towards the northern entrance, if you like, of the White House, where there are multiple US networks who use those tents to report from. Well, often where you see me reporting from is exactly outside the West Wing. That is an open and free press area to move in and out of. The access is fairly open. So exactly what President Trump means about this ban and where that ban would be applied to, what aspects of it, well, we haven't seen that level of detail yet. Effectively, he was saying inside the Oval Office, he pointed to from

0: this room. So does he just mean the Oval Office? Is he effectively shutting them access from himself but still allowing them on the grounds? Well, there's a bit of detail to be worked through, and you can imagine a little bit of legal action that may come that way too.
1: Yeah, look, fascinating insight. Maybe I like it more than our viewers, so I'm going to apologise to our viewers if you felt that was a bit too in the weeds, if you like. But remember that we're here asking the questions on your behalf. So that's what it's all about. Really appreciate that. Jonathan Kersley, our Washington correspondent, live from the US. And the Prime Minister, Anthony Albanese, will soon be on American soil. He's due to meet tech bosses in California during a week-long trip stateside. He'll meet Apple's former CEO, Tim Cook, at the company's Silicon Valley HQ after a formal invitation earlier in the year. The pair said to discuss the company's new parental control measures, which were inspired by Australia's world-leading under-16s social media ban. Digital safety will also form a key part of the PM's agenda when he travels to New York later in the week to take part in the UN General Assembly. The opposition is vowing to restore Australian classroom standards with a national curriculum overhaul after unveiling the education policies it will take to the next federal election. It follows NAPLAN results earlier in the year that found almost one third of Australian students are not meeting expectations in literacy and numeracy. The opposition now announcing its own national school education policy, improving classroom discipline, cutting screen time use for students, and a school funding guarantee among its major commitments. It says its policy is built on five key pillars: shortening the national curriculum, streamlining pathways into teaching, enhancing discipline and raising behavioural standards, implementing effective teaching methods, and maintaining parents' right to choose their school. The New South Wales opposition is pledging to revoke a contentious gun buyback programme announced by the Minns government in the wake of the Bondi Beach massacre. Opposition leader Kelly Sloan telling Liberal colleagues of her intention to scrap a set of gun reforms at the party's state council this weekend. She'll also put forward mandatory prison sentences for people convicted of owning illegal guns. New South Wales Premier Chris Minns first proposed the reforms shortly after the Bondi attack and has backed the federal push for a national framework. World Rowing is denying that Rockhampton's Fitzroy River has been signed off as a Brisbane Olympic venue. The Courier Mail claims the governing body was shocked when Queensland Premier David Crisafulli said it had been signed, sealed and delivered for the 2032 Games. World Rowing found the Fitzroy River could deliver competition in favourable conditions during its technical assessment this week, but stopped short of officially approving it. It says it's waiting for Brisbane 2032 organisers to address other concerns raised in a previous draft report. Fremantle are through to just their second AFL Grand Final after an astonishing comeback against the Swans in Sydney. In a back-and-forth contest last night, the Dockers trailed by 27 points deep into the third of the four quarters, but they then kicked the last six goals of what was a thrilling preliminary final.
2: East versus West for a chance to be the best. Dane Rampey's rev up, threatening to disappear in a purple haze.
3: He hits that as sweet as you can hit it.
2: Neil Erasmus and Luke Jackson getting the game's first two goals. The home side hitting back by calling their plumber.
4: Papley can lift the SCG like few.
2: That touch of Tom Papley, just one shade of Sydney. The Swans tough in the tackle.
5: Sticking the tackles are the Swans.
2: And clever on the crumb.
4: Falls, and it is through.
2: A 16-point lead for Sydney at quarter time. Errol Goulden doing what Errol Goulden does. Michael Frederick firing Freo.
3: Michael Frederick bangs it home.
2: Caden Cleary bringing the home side's house down.
4: Barry Hall's kids have got their tops off.
2: Sydney kept doing the little things.
3: Excellent work from Papley.
2: The returning Justin McInerney turning them into big things.
3: Oh, it's good to have you back!
2: Justin Longmuir's lads with a deficit on deck. 19 points down at half-time. The tide turning a tad.
3: Yeah, that's a fair pick-up by Amos, though.
2: Top goal kicker Jai Amos finding his mark. Papley finding trouble.
6: Papley's limping down here. Looks hurt after that contest.
2: The margin just nine when Jackson looked fine.
3: More action from Jackson.
2: James Rowbottom's hard yakka starting the red and white riposte.
3: Terrific play. What a leader.
5: James Rowbottom.
2: Logan McDonald kicking his third goal.
7: And Logan McDonald is fast becoming one of the best key forwards, young key forwards, and not only flying in the air.
2: Tapley back on. He and Charlie Curnow had him dancing in the aisles.
5: Look at that. An attack on the football. Sensational.
2: Wharfie time? More like panic time. Hayden Young's goal on the buzzer, slicing the Swans' lead to 21 points.
4: What a finish that is!
2: But there was no panic in these deadly Dockers.
4: It's coming. It's coming. Oh, Bolton, it's there!
2: Instead, a cool, clinical stalking of their red and white prey.
5: Don't argue! This would be massive!
2: A second goal for Shea Bolton, making the margin a single point.
4: Bolton for his second. We have a one-point preliminary final.
2: 3 minutes later, it was Mason Cox, no stranger to preliminary final heroism.
4: Well,
2: the big American with the big goal to deliver the small lead. With the stakes so high, nothing was too much for this group at either end of the park.
5: Great commitment.
2: The desperate defence finally matched by Isaiah Dudley's dagger in attack.
5: Amos at the back, he might be, he shrugs, he gave. Dudley, with a moment of greatness that might last forever.
2: Frio outscoring the Swans 33-1 in the final term. Sydney swamped by purple power. Wharfies everywhere, now free to dream the sweetest of dreams about that one day in September. Sunila Wasti, Fox Sports News.
1: Let's bring you a check on the latest weather forecast now from our meteorologists, Tamsin Green.
8: A cool change will continue moving up across the southwest of the country with blustery showers in the forecast. But elsewhere, under a dominant high-pressure system, plenty of sunshine to get your weekend started. Brisbane seeing most of that sunshine with a top temperature of 31 degrees, quite a bit warmer than what we've seen in recent days. That's also the theme across Sydney. We're looking at a top of 28 degrees for your Saturday. Similar conditions for Sunday as well, so get out and enjoy that weekend sunshine. Melbourne is also seeing the temperatures climb. We're looking at a top of 25 degrees, a bit breezy at times, and we're looking at mainly dry conditions, save for some patchy cloud possibly developing. Adelaide also seeing plenty of sunshine building in under that ridge of high pressure, extending in a top of 25 degrees for you. Further west, we're looking at a change on the way from the warm weather we've seen recently here. A top of just 20 degrees for Perth, and we're looking at blustery showers driving in. For Hobart, we've seen a windy end to the week for your Friday. We'll still continue to see those strong winds through Saturday morning. They will then be easing off through Saturday afternoon before it turns windier again into your Sunday. Plenty of sunshine there for Canberra, and also Darwin seeing a top of 34 degrees.
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9: News 24 will be back after this short break.

0: Hello, I'm Alex Thomas with your weekend first edition this Saturday morning. Welcome back. And a warning, the details in this next story are a bit grim. A slew of murders in South Africa have caused public consternation and debate about women's safety. The most recent discovery by police in Johannesburg, taking the total of killings to 9 in just 2 months. All the victims are women in their 20s and 30s, and bodies were found naked or partially clothed. Authorities are considering two possibilities, that either a serial killer or multiple suspects are responsible. The country's president vowing the investigation will leave no stone unturned.
1: The biggest thing now is about holding our police here accountable, making sure that they are working on this case around the clock and that they are going to make a breakthrough soon, because this such a great sense of fear in all these communities that have been impacted by this.
0: At least 16 people have been killed and dozens more injured when a suicide attacker crashed a car with explosives into a mosque in Pakistan. The mosque is at a police headquarters. Officials say the attack happened as officers and their families were attending Friday prayers. 5 police officers were among those killed. More US troops have reportedly died in the Middle East during the Iran conflict than the numbers disclosed by the Pentagon. The Washington Post reporting that at least 22 American service members have been killed. That number's 4 times more than what appears in the Department of Defense's public database. Not all the reported deaths are directly related to the conflict, but involve personnel who were in the Middle East during ongoing hostilities. 3 additional U.S. contractors based in the region have also died since combat operations began. Artists in Gaza have painted a mural of American rapper Macklemore wrapped in a Palestinian flag in Gaza City. The mural was painted on a slab of concrete, depicting Macklemore raising a fist in the air with the words, "Thank you for using your voice for Palestine." Macklemore was recently removed from singer Ed Sheeran's tour after calling for a free Palestine during his opening act. Princess Diana's brother has defended the claims made against King Charles in his new book. Earl Spencer has accused the monarch of being, quote, giddily elated over the death of his sister in 1997. Buckingham Palace issuing a rare statement rebuking the claim.
2: Furious or is he embarrassed? Because I can tell you here and now, those are exactly the words he said. I've only ever had 2 calls on the line with Prince Charles at any stage of my life. I was hyper alert to what he was saying. And those are precisely the words he said. And I promise that to you now. Genuinely, that is what he said. I don't hear him saying he didn't say that.
3: Earl Spencer doubling down on his claims about the king and a phone call they had following Diana's death, when he alleges the then Prince Charles said, "Rest assured, we'll forget her soon enough." The Earl insists he's telling the truth. The new extracts from Charles Spencer's book about his sister allege when the late Queen first heard Diana had been in a traffic accident, he writes, "She had asked tetchily, what is she up to now?" This before the seriousness of it all became clear. And he says moments before Diana's funeral procession, it was Prince Philip who insisted Earl Spencer would walk between Princes William and Harry, not their father. Prince Charles, he writes, looked pained but capitulated to his father's authority without a word. And he describes the train ride to Althorpe after Diana's funeral, how he was worried about the lack of obvious care for Harry. He needed Diana's hugs, of course, and they would forever be denied him. But instead of calm and nurture, he was allowed to spin out of control. Harry, we're told, had no idea what was in his uncle's book. He does now, the new revelations once again overshadowing his public engagement. After an unprecedented response earlier in the week, no further statement from Buckingham Palace, but views from those outside.
4: When this is coming out, it actually brings that darkness which we had when we lost her.
5: I think something unfair happened with her. Yeah, that's my opinion anyway. I'm not judging anyone.
6: I think time-wise, it is a long time. And it just stirs everything up again, really. And I think there's an awful lot of people who feel the same way about Diana and her life that wasn't necessarily as good as it should have been.
3: But behind palace walls, there is fury. In public, though, the royal family can but carry on.
7: So nice to see you.
3: Prince William launching his Earthshot Prize finalists with Bollywood royalty Karan Johar. What his uncle is writing, true or not, is unsettling and distracting from daily royal duties. The dormant war between the King and Charles Spencer is resurfacing and raging. When it comes to Diana, 30 years on, there is no rest.
0: We'll round up the day's weather and sport for you in the next 15 minutes as North Melbourne lose their first AFLW game for more than 1,000 days. Hawthorn shocking the reigning premiers in Cairns.
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0: Hello, you're watching Weekend First Edition this Saturday morning, September 19th. Welcome back. Authorities in Western Australia are on high alert after a second shark attack in a week. A man aged in his 60s was swimming with a mate at Sorrento Beach when he was attacked. It happened 15 metres offshore yesterday morning at about 10:15. The man later died. His mate made it back safely to the beach. Dozens of people were there at the time, many of them describing the scene as confronting. The fisheries minister has issued an order for the shark to be destroyed. A surfer in Geraldton lost his leg when he was mauled by a shark on Monday. US President Donald Trump has banned three media outlets from the White House. The president is accusing CNN, MS Now, and Politico of reporting fake news. He is threatening other media outlets could be restricted as well. Speaking in the Oval Office earlier, Donald Trump accused the now banned media organizations of targeting the Republican Party.
1: They purposely write negative news, and they do that because they want to try and diminish the Republicans and a Republican administration.
0: It's been a busy morning for the US president, who's also announced that America's made a deal with Denmark for full control of Greenland's security. The president claims the agreement will allow Washington to do, quote, whatever is necessary to defend Greenland as well as the US. The office of Denmark's prime minister confirmed an agreement is to be signed next week that will strengthen security in the Arctic and North Atlantic Sea. Mr. Trump says the US will immediately begin the process of developing a large military presence there. And Donald Trump also insists that Iran is desperate to make a deal to end the seven-month conflict ahead of his meetings at the UN General Assembly next week. The war is also having an effect on US voters ahead of November's midterm elections.
2: The Islamic regime taking to the streets in Tehran in the biggest show of force since the war began. Hundreds of thousands of Iranians rallied in support of the war on Friday, pledging to fight for the regime.
3: Without faith in God, we will certainly defeat them. We will support this revolution until the last drop of our blood.
2: According to the AP, state media has encouraged Iranians to join the campaign and announced training with assault rifles will begin soon. But in the United States, the president is sharing a different message.
1: That war is going to end very soon. They're getting decimated and they want to make a deal so badly.
2: But at the pump, drivers are losing patience as diesel prices reach an all-time high and gas prices jump 50% since the start of the war.
1: It's a very inexpensive price to pay for what we've done. Remember that it's a little more.
4: I think that he's crazy. I put $40 in a day instead of $20. So it's like double.
5: He can afford the gas, but most of us can't.
2: And a new Fox News poll shows the president is losing more and more support on this war. The survey said 70% of Americans now believe the Trump administration does not know how to end the conflict.
0: The prime minister is on his way to the United States. Traveling to California first, Mr. Albanese will meet tech bosses as the debate over the rapid rise of artificial intelligence strengthens. The federal government hopes AI will help boost productivity as it hands down its intergenerational report in the coming days.
6: The government is pinning its hopes on artificial intelligence to play a role in boosting sluggish productivity in the Australian economy. The release of the intergenerational report on Monday will make it clear AI is here to stay.
7: The technological revolution will be absolutely front and centre in the intergenerational report and in our economy over the next four decades or so.
6: Touring Griffith University in Brisbane, the Treasurer says AI and technological change will have a defining influence on the economy and society.
7: AI is the most transformative technology that we will see. It will be the defining influence on our economy and our prosperity into the future, and that's why we are confident that we'll get it right. We're confident that we can maximise the upsides and the opportunities of technology at the same time as we manage and minimise the considerable risks.
6: Those risks include the rapid growth of AI, with suggestions the technology itself could wipe out the human race by the next decade.
8: These risks are very serious, you know, risks to our democracy, risks to our economy, risks to our privacy, risks to our cybersecurity. That's why the government is working on all of those things. You know, just a couple of months ago, we outlined our AI safety priorities, and that is about almost every part of government coming together working on an AI safety agenda.
6: This will be on Anthony Albanese's agenda as he first heads to Silicon Valley in California, where he'll meet with Apple's executive chairman, Tim Cook. Discussions will include the government's social media bans for young people as Apple unveils its own parental controls. He'll also address the rise of AI and says while the technology could unlock significant gains, the government must make sure that this growth happens in a way that works for Australians and in our national interest. As the Prime Minister heads overseas, here at home, the government is looking to ban the use of smart glasses across the public sector as concerns about privacy continue to grow. Several councils across the country have already banned the use of smart glasses in some settings like public pools and at locations frequented by children. The Treasurer says this is all part of the government's strategy for dealing with technological advancements.
7: Recognising the threat to privacy which is posed by these so-called smart glasses. So right across the government, right across the cabinet, this Albanese Labor government is very focused on the opportunities of technology and minimising the risks.
9: We put up an amendment to the Online Safety Act to introduce parental safety tools on the operating systems of Apple, Google, and Microsoft and others. That was rejected by the government.
6: The government keen to set a world-leading standard. Matt Taylor, News 24, Sydney.
0: Got a weather update in just a second. Let's deal with Fox Sports News first. And Brooke East is here to tell us what was the thrilling AFL preliminary final at the SCG last night.
10: It was a cracker, Alex. And as a result, 13 years later, Fremantle have qualified for their second ever grand final after an 83-71 win over the Sydney Swans. Sydney were emphatic for the first three quarters, and with a 21-point lead at three-quarter time, they looked home as the Dockers really struggled. That was until a remarkable fourth quarter, which saw Fremantle kick six unanswered goals to send themselves to a first grand final since 2013 and complete a remarkable comeback.
11: Jackson sliding forward.
12: In a big prelim, all the tall timbers there. Here comes Cox! Well, this is a moment which Melican's got the job. Cox to give Fremantle the lead, trots in, kicks the goal, runs past Melican, runs to his teammates. Fremantle lead the game for the first time since the first term off the boot of M. Cox from Texas.
10: Sydney left to lick their wounds after scoring just a single point in the final term. The Swans left wondering what if after squandering a very healthy lead. The home side running out of puff in the end. Well, Fremantle are into the grand final for the first time since 2013, and like then, they beat the Swans to do it. The Dockers had eight of the top 11 ball winners on the ground, so they now face either the Brisbane Lions or Hawthorn for the game's greatest prize.
13: We spoke all week about needing to play 120 minutes and we drew on a little bit of the performance of round 18 when we were behind and hadn't kicked a goal at half-time, and we're still behind at three-quarter time and were able to come over the top of the top of Sydney, and then those things hold you in good stead because you've had those experiences and you probably don't panic and rush like you do if you don't have those experiences through the year. And I thought, you know, when the game was on the line, we were able to be really mature and compose with ball in hand and trust ourselves to make the right decisions. Clearly not all the time, but most of the time. And that led to us creating, you know, better scoring opportunities.
14: I'm extremely proud of what I said to the staff and the players after the game for, you know, to put on a performance like that and you know, probably the North and the Brisbane, and then to go again, and just extremely proud of everyone uniting, galvanising and coming together to try and get our season to the last game, and we fell short.
10: Well, North Melbourne's remarkable 32-game AFLW winning streak is over, with Hawthorn becoming the first side to beat the Kangaroos since 2023. The Hawks kicking 4-3 in Cairns to take down the back-to-back reigning premiers. Hawthorn extended their lead halfway through the final turn to give themselves a 7-point gap. The Kangaroos would close the margin to 1, but not for long.
15: Going again, that was Riddell, toe-poking off the turf. Lucy Wales picks it up the ruck. Wales goes long and strong, and Lucy Wales has kicked the best goal she'll ever kick. And they can smell a famous victory.
10: Jubilant scenes as the final siren went. Hawthorn becoming the first AFLW team to beat North Melbourne in 1,020 days. Well, switching codes, and the Canberra Raiders have made club history advancing to their maiden NRLW preliminary final after defeating the West Tigers 6-0. Kezzy Apps was hoping the Tigers' fairy tale would continue in her 50th NRLW game, but the Raiders had other ideas, breaking through for the only try of the match in the 16th minute.
16: Zahara Demera, now Bobby Law to the outside, Isabella Waterman. The Raiders score first, the Tigers crack on the fringe, and finally the Raiders have points to show for all their pressure.
10: And they looked to have another just before halftime, but it was ruled no try. A Canberra penalty goal, the only points of the second stanza, the 6-0 result moving the Raiders one win away from their first grand final. Let's head overseas, and Travis Head has hit the fastest ever ton by an Australian against Zimbabwe in the second ODI to lead Australia to an 84-run victory. Head's ton came off 75 balls, sharing a 130-run opening stand with captain Mitch Marsh before he eventually fell for 112 off the bowling off-spinner Wesley Matthavier.
17: To a Travis Head.
18: Chance! Taken.
16: Slows it up, doesn't quite get there, but it ends a fantastic innings. Travis Head gone for a sparkling 112.
10: Cooper Connolly had 78 to help the Aussies post a total of 6 for 356. In reply, Josh Hazlewood, Connolly and Adam Zampa picked up 2 wickets each as Zimbabwe was bowled out for 272. And Australia took an unbeatable 2-0 lead in the 3-match series. Alex, I'm going to head back to our top story for our footy fans. An interesting stat, right? 2013, Fremantle last qualified for the grand final. They lost to the Hawks.
0: So, and the Hawks are in the other preliminary
10: and the Hawks
0: tonight.
10: Could be in it. So it could be a bit of a rematch 13 years on if Hawthorn are to win tonight.
0: That will be interesting. Brookies, many thanks indeed. Let's get a check on the latest weather now. Our meteorologist Tamsin Green has joined us here in the studio. And that forecast looking pretty good for beachgoers, right?
19: It is if you're in the south and the east and the southeast of the country. In the west, it's a bit of a different story. It's been unseasonably warm in recent days, but it is cooling down now thanks to a cool change moving through. Some blustery showers there. But looking at those temperatures out there at the moment, if you're just stepping out the door, well, it's looking quite nice already. We're looking at those temperatures in the mid to high teens across the southeast. So we are seeing those temperatures climb already. Canberra as well at nearly 13 degrees after seeing some frosty mornings over the last few days as well. Now, plenty of sunshine is in the forecast courtesy of a large dominant area of high pressure. That's keeping all those rain-bearing systems and clouds at bay. Plenty of sunshine in the forecast for many of us this weekend. A glorious few days ahead, but of course, different story in the west with that cold front moving through. Now, the reason why we're seeing a lot of that heat through this weekend, even though the weather system itself hasn't changed, we've had that high overhead for quite some time, is because of a shift in those wind directions from the south round towards the northwest, pulling in that heat from the northwest of the country through the interior and down towards the southeast. So temperatures climbing well above average for the time of year. In fact, for many cities, we'll be seeing the warmest weather we've seen since autumn, but also looking at temperatures generally even above average for summertime. So we're seeing those temperatures climb mid to high 20s across the southeast. Brisbane also into the 30s through today. But of course, a different story in the west with just 20 degrees for Perth. But it's not too cool. It's still around average there, Alex.
0: We've seen some very windy conditions in Tasmania. Is that extreme weather going to continue?
19: Yeah, it's starting to ease off. So last night, Hobart saw a wind gust in excess of 100 kilometres per hour. through since midnight and through today, we've seen wind gusts of around 87 kilometres per hour around 5 a.m. We are looking at those winds now easing. There is still that severe weather warning in place across portions of Tasmania, foreseeing those damaging winds gusting at around 100 kilometres per hour. Does still include Hobart, but we are starting to see those winds ease off already, and they will continue to ease off through the afternoon. It is just a brief reprieve, though. That's because we've got another system waiting out in the wings, bringing another round of widely windy weather for Tasmania, but also across South Australia, Victoria as well. We'll be seeing those winds ramp up. So a widely windy day ahead. Windier, likely to be windier tomorrow than what we saw on Friday. So expect more severe weather warnings in place across Tasmania in particular. But it's not just the winds. It's the combination of the winds, the hot weather and the dry weather is leading to widely elevated fire danger. And for Tassie, this is quite a significant forecast. Widely high fire danger can be expected for your Sunday thanks to those strong winds and that heat building in. We'll be seeing that heat obviously continue through the weekend, but it is all change into Monday. Southerly winds return, a burst of colder air moving through. Not only are temperatures dropping away, we're going from hot, dry, summer-like conditions across Tassie to snow on Monday, Alex.
0: Tamsin, many thanks indeed. Appreciate it. Stay with us here on Weekend First Edition. Just ahead, we're going to look into the state of the nation's economy, plus a $7.2 million collection of guitars. But all for a good cause. We're going to strum out that tale for you in a moment.
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0: Hello, I'm Alex Thomas with your weekend first edition. Welcome back. Plenty of headaches for Treasurer Jim Chalmers at the moment, with inflationary pressures and rising interest rates arguably top of the agenda. Let's bring in independent economist Saul Eslake. He joins us live now. Saul, great to have you on the show. Big hints this week that Australia's Reserve Bank Committee will have to raise rates again this month.
1: Yeah, thanks for having me, Alex. It does look as though the Reserve Bank is going to raise interest rates again at its meeting at the end of this month. That would take the cash rate to 4.6%, the highest it's been since 2011. And it's by no means impossible that there will be further increases either at the meeting to be held on Melbourne Cup Day in November or alternatively at the first meeting in February next year. Michelle Bullock this week and prior to that, the Deputy Governor Andrew Hauser and the Reserve Bank's Chief Economist Sarah Hunter have all expressed increased concern about the persistence of inflation and have hinted that they're willing to accept that the price of getting inflation down to the Reserve Bank's 2 to 3% target might be tolerating a higher rate of unemployment than we've seen thus far.
0: And of course, always a debate as to what exactly is fueling that. I think Michelle Bullock did refer to the global situation, shortage of oil, fuel prices again on the rise. We know in the past that the government's been criticised for its federal spending, and that is, you know, feeding into the equation as well. Does it really matter at the end of the day because the consequences are the same?
1: As Michelle Bullock said in answer to a question from parliamentarian this week, inflation is the result of aggregate demand, whatever its source, be it private spending or government spending, running at a faster pace than the capacity of the economy to supply the goods and services that are being demanded. And the only tool they have to bring aggregate demand into line with aggregate supply is interest rates. It's a blunt tool. It discriminates against people with borrowings. It can have an impact on those who depend on exports for their income if it affects the exchange rate, pushing it up. But it's the only tool they have. And I think the Reserve Bank signaled this week and in previous weeks that it's becoming increasingly frustrated with the fact that inflation has been above its target for almost every month in the past 5 years. And ultimately, if they allow that to continue, that will be damaging to their credibility. People will come to expect that inflation will remain higher than the Reserve Bank's target. And history teaches that if people and businesses do come to expect that, they'll behave in ways that make it much more likely that inflation will be above the Reserve Bank's target. And the other lesson of history that's relevant here is that if high inflation expectations become entrenched, it will take much bigger increases in interest rates than we've seen over the last 5 years to wring it out of the system, increases in interest rates that would probably make a recession almost inevitable. And so if that is the concern, it's best to try to head off inflation before it reaches levels that require that kind of drastic action.
0: Yeah, and the rate hike, if it comes, when it comes, certainly not going to help that sliding house price market as well. All this after the US raised interest rates itself this week, despite a Trump loyalist being appointed as the head of the Fed. And is that significant because of the knock-on effect that things in the US economy have on global trade, including here in Australia?
1: Well, it's certainly no longer the case, as it used to be, that the Reserve Bank has more or less to follow whatever the US Central Bank does. We have a floating exchange rate, which gives the Reserve Bank the room and the scope to focus on what's required for Australia's circumstances. But the fact that the US Federal Reserve did raise interest rates this week, as the Bank of Japan did on Friday, and as the European Central Bank did last week, and the Reserve Bank of New Zealand the week before, does tell you that some of the factors driving inflation here in Australia are global factors or are factors that are common across multiple countries. And the solution to it is likely to be the same, that is higher interest rates. They work in different ways in different countries. In the US, where most mortgages are at fixed rates, there isn't the same flow on to mortgage rates from the Federal Reserve's decision this week as there is from any decision the Reserve Bank might take to the interest rates that Australian home buyers pay. But ultimately, the point of raising interest interest rates is to slow down aggregate spending in the economy. If the government doesn't slow its spending, that means there's a greater weight placed on slowing private sector spending to achieve that result. And almost certainly, we're going to see some further slowing in private sector spending in Australia. As you said, it will probably have some dampening impact on the housing market, in addition to what's already happened so far this year. And unfortunately, it will probably also mean some further upward drift in the unemployment rate towards, hopefully not exceeding 5%.
0: Not great, not rosy news, but we really appreciate the analysis nonetheless. That's independent economist Saul Eslake. Thank you. Europe's first large-scale carbon dioxide storage facility has begun operations in Denmark. King Frederik officially opening the Greensand project, which will store emissions beneath the Danish North Sea. The first phase can hold up to 400,000 tonnes of carbon dioxide each year. That capacity is expected to eventually rise to as much as 8 million tonnes annually. The project involves transporting liquefied CO2 from Danish biogas plants offshore and injecting them into a depleted oil field. Patrick Clancy has talked about the loss of his three children as his new wife describes him as a selfless father and supportive partner. Dr. Rachel Dannis has spoken publicly for the first time, saying she does not understand how their story has become so twisted. Patrick says he still talks to his children, Cora, Dawson and Callan, who were killed by their mother, Lindsay Clancy, at the family's home in 2023. Her murder case ended in a mistrial earlier this month after the jury failed to reach a unanimous verdict, and prosecutors are yet to announce whether she'll face a retrial.
2: I don't understand how the story has been so twisted, but I would hope people know that Pat is, as I said before, the most selfless father and supportive partner. And I was just a girl that met a guy running in Central Park on a really cold Saturday. And I don't think there's anything wrong with that.
0: A collection of guitars owned by former Smiths guitarist Johnny Marr has raised the equivalent of 7.2 million Australian dollars at a charity auction in London. The sale came in more than three times its original estimate. Among the highlights was a Rickenbacker Marr played on the 1984 hit This Charming Man, which sold for about 560,000 Australian dollars. A Gibson bought for Marr in 1984 also went under the hammer. Proceeds from dozens of lots are being donated to Guide Dogs for the Blind and the National Autistic Society. Just ahead, here on Weekend First Edition, more on our breaking news this morning. The US brokering a deal with Denmark over Greenland. Plus, the Prime Minister heading to Silicon Valley to discuss his e-safety agenda at Apple HQ.
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0: News 24 will be back.
1: A second shark attack in 7 days has claimed the life of a swimmer in Perth's north. In breaking news, Greenland's future has been settled after reaching an agreement with Denmark and the US. Australia's online safety campaign is heading to Silicon Valley as Anthony Albanese prepares for talks with tech leaders. And Brisbane's Olympic rowing plans face fresh uncertainty as organisers and the sports governing body differ over approval for the Fitzroy River venue. Plus, in other sport, the Dockers are the first team through to this year's AFL Grand Final, but only after a nail biter against the Swans. The pick of the action is just ahead, while today's weather sees sun and warmth for large parts of the country. Could see some showers in Perth, though.
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1: Hello, a very warm welcome to you this Saturday morning, September 19th. I'm Alex Thomas. Great to have your company today. Witnesses have described a shark attack at Sorrento Beach in Perth as confronting. A man in his 60s dying despite swimming just 15 metres offshore. Sarah Smith has the details.
2: Good morning, guys. This was a truly horrific incident for people to see, and it happened at a very popular Perth beach here at Sorrento, only 15 metres offshore. So unfortunately, a lot of people actually did see this incident unfold. It was about 10 o'clock yesterday morning that a man in his 60s was swimming with a friend, as we say, just 15 metres offshore when he was attacked by a 5-metre great white shark. There was a huge emergency response here yesterday. As for this morning, the beach still remains closed this morning, along with all beaches in the city of Joondalup. The Fisheries Minister has ordered for the shark to be destroyed, and patrols are expected to be carried out this morning if weather permits. But as you can see, it is very windy. Drum lines have also been deployed to try and help catch the predator. Here's what witnesses had to say yesterday.
3: Looking out the ocean, saw a splash, and then a guy comes swimming in quickly and yelling out, shark, shark.
4: To see somebody being mauled to death in the water in front of you is pretty hard to cop.
5: I don't really know how to put it into words. It's just a shocking event.
2: This is the second shark attack in WA in just a few days. Mel Ismail was bitten off the coast of Geraldton. He survived, still recovering in hospital, but is believed to have lost a foot. Guys, as for this tragedy, it has shocked a lot of people in the community. The man was a popular man and a member of the local surf club.
1: Donald Trump has declared the US, Greenland and Denmark have reached agreement for American control over security on the autonomous island. Let's go live to Washington and join our correspondent, Jonathan Kersey. Jono, U.S. ambitions for Greenland initially attracting fierce criticism. So what does this deal now mean?
6: What this means is a greater military presence. At least that's the indication being given by President Trump in the announcement. What he had wanted and what he had suggested was U.S. ownership, complete control over Greenland. Well, that is not the case here. What President Trump has pointed to is essentially a military arrangement, allowing the United States to put more troops, bases onto Greenland itself. Already there are troops stationed at a space base on the northwestern part of the autonomous island. But essentially, this would shut out other countries. Now, who is he talking about there? Well, largely Russia, but also China too. The announcement of this, interesting, given President Xi is due in the United States in just a matter of days' time, where he will be greeted at the White House for a state visit. But in announcing this deal, this is what President Trump had to say on Truth Social about the arrangement with Greenland, saying, at my direction, we worked with representatives of Denmark and Greenland to guarantee the United States will forever have the complete ability to do what is necessary in Greenland in order to secure and defend the security of Greenland and the United States of America. Now, part of the reason he'd wanted the significant presence there is also to deal with the critical minerals aspect that Greenland has an abundance of natural resources. So there's that aspect to it as well. Yes, his idea of complete control had been met with protests on the ground and anger on the streets of Greenland's capital and resistance from NATO nations, from the EU and from Denmark too. But what we've seen over the course of the last little while is negotiations behind the scenes. The Danish Prime Minister's office now saying there is an agreement expected to be signed on North Atlantic security in just a matter of days. With that in mind, this is what Denmark's Prime Minister had to say earlier this week.
7: I think everybody recognised that Greenland has been under a big pressure.
6: Capital and resistance from NATO nations, from the EU

0: Biden is saying he is banning effective immediately, were his words, from the White House. But exactly what that means, well, it's not yet clear. During a press remarks session inside the Oval Office, a press conference, if you like, President Trump pointed to the room he was in. So is it the Oval Office? Is it other aspects of the White House? Is it the entire grounds altogether? Well, some of those reporters from those networks remain on the site today. So whatever the ban looks like, if it is a full ban, well, it hasn't come into effect entirely. He's tried this before with a CNN reporter back in 2018, removing his press credentials, barring him from the White House completely. But that was returned after a judge sided with CNN within a couple of weeks or so. And President Trump has already effectively conceded this is going to be challenged in the courts. So CNN is saying that this would be an illegal assault on their efforts to report. Press freedom is in the First Amendment of the US Constitution. But this is what President Trump had to say inside the Oval Office on this issue earlier today.
1: You get so tired of reading and seeing fake news. When you look at CNN, it's just fake. That's why their ratings are no good. When you look at MS Now, which used to be MSNBC, which some people call MSDNC, Democratic National Committee, it's fake news. It's fake news.
0: Alex, as we know, President Trump has long been somebody who points towards news outlets who are critical of him and attack him or his policies and targets them. In this instance, he's also pointed to what he sees as the damage being done to Republicans. Bear in mind, the midterms, just over 6 weeks away.
2: Yeah, interesting timing. Jonathan Kersley, many thanks. Prime Minister Anthony Albanese is due to meet tech bosses in California during a week-long trip to the US. He'll talk with Apple's chair and former CEO Tim Cook at the company's Silicon Valley HQ after a formal invitation earlier in the year. The pair set to discuss the company's new parental control measures, which were inspired by Australia's world-leading under-16 social media ban. Digital safety will also form a key part of the PM's agenda when he travels to New York later in the week to take part in the UN General Assembly. The opposition is vowing to restore Australian classroom standards with a national curriculum overhaul after unveiling the education policies it will take to the next federal election. It follows NAPLAN results earlier this year showing almost one-third of students are not meeting expectations in literacy and numeracy. The opposition now announcing its own national school education policy, improving classroom discipline, cutting screen time for students, and a school funding guarantee, among its major commitments. It says its policy is built on five key pillars: shortening the national curriculum, streamlining pathways into teaching, enhancing discipline and raising behavioural standards, implementing effective teaching methods, and maintaining parents' right to choose their kids' school. The New South Wales opposition is pledging to revoke a contentious gun buyback program announced by the Minns government in the wake of the Bondi Beach massacre. Opposition leader Kelly Sloan telling Liberal colleagues of her intention to scrap gun reforms at the party's state council this weekend. She'll also put forward mandatory prison sentences for people convicted of owning illegal guns. Premier Chris Minns first proposed the reforms shortly after the Bondi attack and has backed the federal scheme for a national framework. World Rowing is denying that Rockhampton's Fitzroy River has been signed off as a Brisbane Olympic venue. The Courier-Mail claims the governing body was shocked when Queensland Premier David Crisafulli said it had been signed, sealed and delivered for the 2032 Games. World Rowing found the Fitzroy River could deliver competition in favourable conditions during its technical assessment this week, but stopped short of officially approving it. It says it's waiting for Brisbane 2032 organisers to address other concerns raised in a previous draft report. Fremantle are through to only their second AFL Grand Final after an astonishing comeback against the Swans in Sydney. In a back-and-forth contest, the Dockers trailed by 27 points deep into the third quarter, but then kicked the last six goals to win a thrilling preliminary final.
3: East versus West for a chance to be the best. Dane Rampey's rev up, threatening to disappear in a purple haze.
4: He hits that as sweet as he can hit it.
3: Neil Erasmus and Luke Jackson getting the game's first two goals, the home side hitting

0: back by calling their plumber.
1: Papley can lift the SCG like few.
0: That touch of Tom Papley, just one shade of Sydney. The Swans tough in the tackle.
2: Sticking the tackles are the Swans.
0: And clever on the crumb.
1: Falls, and it is through.
0: A 16-point lead for Sydney at quarter time. Errol Goulden doing what Errol Goulden does. Michael Frederick firing Freo.
3: Michael Frederick bangs it home.
0: Caden Cleary bringing the home side's house down.
1: Barry Hall's kids have got their tops off.
0: Sydney kept doing the little things.
3: Excellent work from Papley.
0: The returning Justin McInerney turning them into big things.
3: Oh, it's good to have you back.
0: Justin Longmuir's lads with a deficit on deck. 19 points down at half time. The tide turning a tad.
4: Yeah, that's a fair pickup by Amos, though.
0: Top goal kicker Jai Amos finding his mark. Papley finding trouble.
5: Papley's limping down here. Looks hurt after that contest.
0: The margin just 9 when Jackson looked fine.
3: More action from Jackson.
0: James Rowbottom's hard yakka starting the red and white riposte.
3: Terrific play. What a leader. James Rowbottom.
0: Logan McDonald kicking his third goal.
4: And Logan McDonald is fast becoming one of the best key forwards, young key forwards, and not only flying in the air.
0: Papley back on. He and Charlie Curnow had him dancing in the aisles.
3: Look at that. An attack on the football. Sensational.
0: Wharfie time? More like panic time. Hayden Young's goal on the buzzer, slicing the Swans' lead to 21 points.
1: What a finish that is!
0: But there was no panic in these deadly Dockers.
1: It's coming. It's coming. Oh, Bolton, it's there!
0: Instead, a cool, clinical stalking of their red and white prey.
3: Don't argue, this would be massive!
0: A second goal for Shea Bolton, making the margin a single point.
1: Bolton for his second. We have a one-point preliminary final.
0: 3 minutes later, it was Mason Cox, no stranger to preliminary final heroism.
1: Well,
0: the big American with the big goal to deliver the small lead. With the stakes so high, nothing was too much for this group at either end of the park.
3: Great commitment.
0: The desperate defence finally matched by Isaiah Dudley's dagger in attack.
3: Amos at the back. He might be. He shrugs. He gave. Dudley! With a moment of greatness that might last forever.
0: Freo outscoring the Swans 33-1 in the final term. Sydney swamped by purple power. Wharfies everywhere now free to dream the sweetest of dreams about that one day in September. Sunila Wasti, Fox Sports News.
6: Yes, they'll now either face the Hawks or the reigning premiers, the Brisbane Lions, who face off in that second preliminary final. Early evening kickoff at the MCG later on today. We'll have a full sports roundup for you in around half an hour's time. Let's get a check on the weather now, though, with our meteorologist, Tamsin Green.
7: Saturday, we'll see those temperatures climb, particularly across the south and the east of the country, well above average for the time of year. Adelaide, Melbourne and Canberra all seeing those temperatures climb into the mid-20s. 20 degrees there for Hobart and easing conditions from what we saw to wrap up the week. But just a brief reprieve, still looking at a windy morning and then windy conditions return into Sunday. Sydney on top of 28 degrees and 31 for you, Brisbane, 34 for Darwin. But Perth, we're looking at that cool change moving through with a chance of some blustery showers for the day. We've got all the latest for you over on Channel 601.
6: Just ahead here on Weekend First Edition, check out this vision of Russian President Vladimir Putin voting in his country's first election since the Ukraine war began. We'll tell you more of why it's more of a formality than an actual gesture of democracy.

0: Hello again, I'm Alex Thomas with your weekend first edition. Welcome back. A slew of murders in South Africa have caused public consternation and reignited the debate about women's safety. The most recent discovery by police in Johannesburg, taking the total number of killings to 9 in just 2 months. All the victims are women in their 20s or 30s, and bodies were found naked or partially clothed. Authorities are considering two possibilities, that either a serial killer or multiple suspects are responsible. The country's president vowing the investigation will leave no stone unturned.
1: The biggest thing now is about holding our police here accountable, making sure that they are working on this case around the clock and that they are going to make a breakthrough soon, because this such a great sense of fear in all these communities that have been impacted by this.
0: More US troops have reportedly died in the Middle East during the Iran conflict than the numbers disclosed by the Pentagon. The Washington Post reporting that at least 22 American service members have been killed. That number is four times greater than what appears in the Department of Defense's public database. Not all the reported deaths are directly related to the conflict, but involve personnel who were in the Middle East during ongoing hostilities. Three additional US contractors based in the region have also died since combat operations began. US President Donald Trump says he has a big decision to make on Iran as the war threatens the Republicans' control of Congress through the midterm elections. Doug Luzada has the details from Washington, D.C.
2: The president now suggesting that we are once again reaching an inflection point on Iran as energy prices here at home continue to rise.
3: So thank you all and congratulations on really doing a fantastic job in life.
4: President Trump speaking to hunters and anglers in the Rose Garden last night, but his comments to Axios about Iran's leaders were more belligerent. I have a big decision coming up, he said. Do I want to go in and annihilate them or do I not? It's a big decision. Anything could happen with me. The report also says he plans to meet with Gulf Coast allies next week during the UN General Assembly.
5: Well, I think it's very promising.
4: White House energy advisor Jared Agin says it's about moving more energy out of the region, despite bottlenecks, especially in the Strait of Hormuz.
5: You want to de-emphasize the strait. You want more ways to get that product out of the area.
6: I think that he's crazy.
4: Anger, meantime, directed at the president over the rising cost of gas. Diesel especially has been skyrocketing. And a new Fox News poll shows that just 26% of voters think the administration has a clear strategy to end the war. And Democrats have a primary focus heading into November.
7: I think the gold ring, the brass ring, is focusing on affordability. That's what people want us to do.
8: There were Republicans who were hoping this would be over by the 4th of July. They hoped it would be over by the Labor Day. Mm-hmm. And now they know they're going to have it through the election.
2: And the president, meantime, making the argument that there are trade-offs here and that dealing with Iran is worth the cost.
0: Doug Luzada reporting. The Pentagon's also opened another chapter in the mystery surrounding UFOs, releasing dozens of previously classified records. The latest files include videos and audio documents detailing unexplained sightings dating back more than 70 years.
9: The latest wave of UFO files includes more videos of unexplained sightings in the sky over decades. Look closely at this film captured by a U.S. Navy officer in Utah in 1952. A group of orb-like objects moves across the sky. It was one of 800 reports investigated by the Air Force program Project Blue Book in the 50s and 60s. Investigators determined they were likely birds reflecting sunlight. But many other sightings in that time frame couldn't be explained.
10: We've gone through these reports and come up with the fact that about 20% are very good reports offered by very reliable people, and there just absolutely no conclusions can be drawn.
9: Unexplained sightings are still being reported today all around the world. This video tracks an unknown light source in Colorado in 2023. And U.S. forces in the Middle East have also seen orbs in the sky, moving as fast as 500 miles per hour. The ongoing conflict may explain some suspicious aerial activity now, but these sightings were in 2025, before the war began.
3: I think we're going to be releasing as much as we can in the near future.
9: The new disclosures are part of President Trump's UFO Transparency Initiative, and more could be coming. This week, the Pentagon unveiled a new system that allows current and former service members who may have been previously sworn to secrecy to legally share information on UFOs with the government. While hundreds of files have been released, so far there is no definitive evidence of extraterrestrial life forms or spacecraft.
0: Rebecca Castor with that report. Now, at least 16 people have been killed and dozens more injured after a suicide attacker crashed a car with explosives into a mosque in Pakistan. The mosque is at a police headquarters. Officials say the attack happened as officers and their families were attending Friday prayers. Five police officers are among those who were killed. Russia is launching drone strikes across the border at Ukraine again as its own citizens head to the polls. Officials in Ukraine say at least 10 people were injured in a double-tap attack in the southern port city of Odessa. Emergency services claim a second drone struck around 30 minutes after the first, targeting first responders. Russia's defense ministry says cargo ships and a logistics hub were the intended targets. In Ukraine's Kharkiv region, a Russian drone struck a suburban train, killing one person and injuring eight others. Local officials say the train was stationary at the time and passengers had already been evacuated. On the other side of the border, Russians are heading to the polls for the first time since invading Ukraine in 2022. Parties who are against the war have been barred from running. Yabloko, the only party against the conflict, was taken off the ballot in August. And Russia's President Vladimir Putin's United Russia Party is expected to dominate the count. This is video of him voting online, apparently. Artists in Gaza have painted a mural of American rapper Macklemore wrapped in a Palestinian flag in Gaza City. The mural was painted on a slab of concrete, depicting Macklemore raising a fist in the air with the words, "Thank you for using your voice for Palestine." Macklemore was recently removed from singer Ed Sheeran's tour after calling for a free Palestine during his opening act. Princess Diana's brother has defended the claims made in his new book against King Charles. Earl Spencer has accused the monarch of being giddily elated over the death of his sister in 1997, Buckingham Palace issuing a rare statement rebuking the claim.
6: Furious or is he embarrassed? Because I can tell you here and now, those are exactly the words he said. I've only ever had two calls on the line with Prince Charles at any stage of my life. I was hyper alert to what he was saying. And those are precisely the words he said. And I promise that to you now. Genuinely, that is what he said. I don't hear him saying he didn't say that.
11: Earl Spencer doubling down on his claims about the king and a phone call they had following Diana's death. When he alleges the then Prince Charles said, "Rest assured, we'll forget her soon enough," the Earl insists he's telling the truth. The new extracts from Charles Spencer's book about his sister allege when the late Queen first heard Diana had been in a traffic accident, he writes, she had asked tetchily, "What is she up to now?" This before the seriousness of it all became clear. And he says moments before Diana's funeral procession, it was Prince Philip who insisted Earl Spencer would walk between Princes William and Harry, not their father. Prince Charles, he writes, looked pained but capitulated to his father's authority without a word. And he describes the train ride to Althorp after Diana's funeral, how he was worried about the lack of obvious care for Harry. He needed Diana's hugs, of course, and they would forever be denied him. But instead of calm and nurture, he was allowed to spin out of control. Harry, we're told, had no idea what was in his uncle's book. He does now. The new revelations once again overshadowing his public engagement. After an unprecedented response earlier in the week, no further statement from Buckingham Palace. But behind palace walls, there is fury. In public, though, the royal family can but carry on.
12: So nice to see you.
11: Prince William launching his Earthshot Prize finalists with Bollywood royalty Karan Johar. What his uncle is writing, true or not, is unsettling and distracting from daily royal duties. The dormant war between the King and Charles Spencer is resurfacing and raging. When it comes to Diana, 30 years on, there is no rest.
0: We'll round up the latest weather and sports news for you in just a moment here on Weekend First Edition. Travis Head has belted a century as Australia managed a comfortable win over Zimbabwe in the second one-dayer in Harare.

0: Hello, welcome back to Weekend First Edition. This Saturday morning, I'm Alex Thomas. Thanks for your company today. Authorities in Western Australia are on high alert after a second shark attack this week. The latest victim, a man aged in his 60s who was swimming with a mate at Sorrento Beach off Perth. It happened just 15 metres offshore yesterday morning at about 10:15, the man later dying while his friend did make it back safely to shore. Dozens of people were at the beach at the time, many of them describing the scene as confronting. The fisheries minister has issued an order for the shark to be destroyed. A surfer in Geraldton lost his leg when he was mauled by a shark on Monday. Turning overseas, because Donald Trump has announced the US has made a deal with Denmark for full control of Greenland security. The president claiming the agreement will allow Washington to do whatever is necessary to defend Greenland as well as the US. The office of Denmark's prime minister confirming an agreement is to be signed next week that will strengthen security in the Arctic and North Atlantic Sea. Donald Trump saying the US will immediately begin the process of developing a large military presence there. And the US president has also banned three media outlets from the White House. He's accusing CNN, MS Now and Politico of reporting fake news. And he's also threatening other media outlets as well. Speaking in the Oval Office earlier today, Donald Trump accused the now banned media organizations of targeting Republicans.
1: They purposely write negative news, and they do that because they want to try and diminish the Republicans and a Republican administration.
0: The US president also says he has a big decision to make on Iran as the war threatens the Republicans' control of Congress through the midterm elections. Doug Luzeda has the details from Washington, D.C.
2: The president now suggesting that we are once again reaching an inflection point on Iran as energy prices here at home continue to rise.
1: So thank you all and congratulations on really doing a fantastic job in life.
3: President Trump speaking to hunters and anglers in the Rose Garden last night, but his comments to Axios about Iran's leaders were more belligerent. I have a big decision coming up, he said. Do I want to go in and annihilate them or do I not? It's a big decision. Anything could happen with me. The report also says he plans to meet with Gulf Coast allies next week during the UN General Assembly.
4: Well, I think it's very promising.
3: White House Energy Advisor Jared Agin says it's about moving more energy out of the region, despite bottlenecks, especially in the Strait of Hormuz.
4: You want to de-emphasize the strait. You want more ways to get that product out of the area.
5: I think that he's crazy.
3: Anger, meantime, directed at the president over the rising cost of gas. Diesel especially has been skyrocketing. And a new Fox News poll shows that just 26% of voters think the administration has a clear strategy to end the war. And Democrats have a primary focus heading into November.
6: I think the gold ring, the brass ring, is focusing on affordability. That's what people want us to do.
7: There were Republicans who were hoping this would be over by the 4th of July. They hoped it would be over by the Labor Day. Mm-hmm. And now they know they're going to have it through the election.
2: And the president, meantime, making the argument that there are trade-offs here and that dealing with Iran is worth the cost.
0: The U.S. state of California is rolling out a new system to independently audit the safety of artificial intelligence. Governor Gavin Newsom signing an executive order directing state government agencies to set up verification requirements and procedures by May. The move comes after Anthropic's CEO called for guardrails to oversee the advancement of the technology. U.S. President Donald Trump dismissing those concerns, claiming overregulation would kill competition. The Prime Minister's on his way to the United States. He's travelling to California first, and then Anthony Albanese is expected to meet tech bosses to debate the rapid rise of artificial intelligence. The federal government hopes AI will boost productivity as it hands down its intergenerational report in the coming days.
8: The government is pinning its hopes on artificial intelligence to play a role in boosting sluggish productivity in the Australian economy. The release of the intergenerational report on Monday will make it clear AI is here to stay.
9: A technological revolution will be absolutely front and centre in the intergenerational report and in our economy over the next four decades or so.
8: Touring Griffith University in Brisbane, the Treasurer says AI and technological change will have a defining influence on the economy and society.
9: AI is the most transformative technology that we will see. It will be the defining influence on our economy and our prosperity into the future, and that's why we are confident that we'll get it right. We're confident that we can maximise the upsides and the opportunities of technology at the same time as we manage and minimise the considerable risks.
8: Those risks include the rapid growth of AI, with suggestions the technology itself could wipe out the human race by the next decade.
5: These risks are very serious, you know, risks to our democracy, risks to our economy, risks to our privacy, risks to our cybersecurity. That's why the government is working on all of those things. You know, just a couple of months ago, we outlined our AI safety priorities, and that is about almost every part of government coming together working on an AI safety agenda.
8: This will be on Anthony Albanese's agenda as he first heads to Silicon Valley in California, where he'll meet with Apple's executive chairman, Tim Cook. Discussions will include the government's social media bans for young people as Apple unveils its own parental controls. He'll also address the rise of AI and says while the technology could unlock significant gains, the government must make sure that this growth happens in a way that works for Australians and in our national interest.
2: As the Prime Minister heads overseas, here at home, the government is looking to ban the use of smart glasses across the public sector as concerns about privacy continue to grow.
8: Several councils across the country have already banned the use of smart glasses in some settings like public pools and at locations frequented by children. The Treasurer says this is all part of the government's strategy for dealing with technological advancements.
9: Recognising the threat to privacy which is posed by these so-called smart glasses. So right across the government, right across the Cabinet, this Albanese Labor government is very focused on the opportunities of technology and minimising the risks.
10: We put up an amendment to the Online Safety Act to introduce parental safety tools on the operating systems of Apple, Google, and Microsoft and others. That was rejected by the government.
8: The government keen to set a world-leading standard. Matt Taylor, News 24, Sydney.
0: There's been a major illicit tobacco bust in southern Australia. In South Australia, even, officers discovered more than 500,000 cigarettes, nearly 200 kilograms of loose-leaf tobacco, and close to $100,000 in cash. The raids were mostly done in the Greater Adelaide area. Three men aged 26, 36 and 61 have since been arrested. Trains in southeast Queensland will return to normal as a long-running pay dispute ends. Queensland Rail and seven unions reached an agreement after 9 months of stalled negotiations led to several strikes and frequent delays. Most services will be restored by October the 12th. The rest will return to full capacity by the end of November.
11: The headline wages increase is 8.5% over 3 years. There is uplift for the cost of living allowance dependent on inflation. I acknowledge the impost this has placed on commuters over an extended period of time.
0: A man has been injured and cars have been crushed when a large tree came crashing down in far north Queensland. A driver of one vehicle says the tree missed him by centimetres as strong winds swept through Port Douglas yesterday afternoon. The local council's planning to expand tree inspections in the area. A teenage girl has been charged over a stabbing in Melbourne's west. The victim suffered multiple wounds after a brawl broke out between several young people earlier this week. The 15-year-old accused has been granted bail. Police say more arrests are expected. Let's get a check on the latest weather now with our meteorologist, Tamsin Green. It looks like it's warming up for those in the south and the east, Tamsin.
12: It is, and it's a complete contrast in the west, where it has been unseasonably warm for much of the week. Now temperatures have dropped nearer to average thanks to a cool change moving through. Temperatures out there this morning, cooler across the west, but warming up across the southeast. Not much has really changed with the actual weather pattern around the country. We've still got this dominant area of high pressure overhead that's producing a lot of sunshine and suppressing much cloud and keeping those rain-bearing systems at bay for the most part, with the exception of the southwest. Now, across the country, we'll continue to see that sunshine through today, but the change through the weekend is the change in wind direction. We've had those southerly orientated winds driving in cooler air, but now we've got them switching around to the north-northwest, funneling in that heat from the northwest of WA through the interior and down towards the southeast. So with those northerly orientated winds, temperatures are on the rise through today and again into tomorrow. In fact, more so into tomorrow for the likes of Hobart. We'll be seeing those temperatures climb into the high 20s, but 20 degrees for today, mid-20s for Adelaide, Melbourne and Canberra, Sydney up towards the high 20s as well. So away from the west and the southwest in particular, it's a lovely warm and sunny weekend ahead. Alex.
0: It's been extremely windy in Tasmania, though. Is that going to continue?
12: Yeah, we saw a peak wind gust of 140 kilometres per hour yesterday across Mount Wellington. So very strong winds, since midnight today, but also yesterday we saw those wind gusts. Since midnight, we've seen Hobart record a wind gust of 87 kilometres per hour at around 5 a.m. this morning. Winds have since eased, but we did see a wind gust of 102 kilometres per hour for Hobart last night. Now, through today, we're still seeing that ongoing severe weather warning. For the most part, away from high ground, we are seeing those winds easing through the day. So a brief reprieve from that severe weather for most, away from coastal exposed areas and those higher ground sites. But we will likely see a renewed severe weather warning into tomorrow as well. There's another round of strong winds waiting out in the wings associated with another cold front and low pressure system. Widely windy weather expected across not just Tasmania, Victoria and South Australia. Likely to be windier Sunday than what we saw on Friday. And that combination with hot and dry conditions leading to high fire danger across Tassie as well. So we'll be seeing hot conditions across Tasmania and gusty conditions with that fire danger, impactful weather on the way, and then a cool down again into Monday. So a real seesaw. And with the arrival of those cool winds into Monday, Tassie could go from hot conditions, summer-like heat, to snow.
0: Tamsin, many thanks for the update. Let's bring you a Fox Sports update now. Brooke East has rejoined us to tell us why Dockers fans are getting very, very excited.
13: Because they gave us a taste, Alex, of the grand final that is to come. And now they just have to wait to see who they will be versing. And tonight they will figure out if it's the Hawks or the Lions that they will face in the grand final after an 83-71 win over Sydney. The Swans were emphatic for the first three quarters and with a 21-point lead at three-quarter time, they looked home as the Dockers struggled. That was until a remarkable fourth quarter, which saw Fremantle kick six unanswered goals to send themselves to a first grand final since 2013 and complete a remarkable comeback.
14: Jackson sliding forward.
15: In a big prelim, all the tall timbers there. Here comes Cox! Well, this is the moment which Melican's got the job. Cox to give Fremantle the lead, trots in, kicks the goal, runs past Melican, runs to his teammates. Fremantle lead the game for the first time since the first turn off the boot of M. Cox from Texas.
13: Sydney left to lick their wounds after scoring just a single point in the final term. The Swans left wondering what if after squandering a healthy lead, the home side running out of puff in the end. So Fremantle are into the grand final for the first time since 2013, and like then, they beat the Swans to do it. The Dockers had eight of the top 11 ball winners on the ground, and they now face either the Brisbane Lions or Hawthorn for the game's greatest prize.
16: Oh, mate, special. You know, I thought the whole game was a little bit down. That fourth quarter, we just wanted to bring the way we play, and I reckon we showed that today. And, you know, now we're in the grand final and I can't wait.
17: It was a tough game all around. Sydney got the run. They got in front by 28 points. But the belief in this side, the belief that you've had in this last quarter, you must be pretty proud the way that you went in.
16: Oh, mate, it's not just me. All these boys here, mate, just playing their role. And, you know, I think Jay always talks about it. Just play our role and, you know, we can play our way and I think we'll go far.
17: What was the message at three-quarter time? We knew that you could run over the top of them. You did it last time you kicked 21 goals in a second half when you played them back home. What was the message?
16: Oh, mate, it was just basically let's just be aggressive and play our way, mate. And all we wanted to do is play some forward football and try get in our 50 quick and just pressure as quick as possible. And I think we've done that and that's what we got the result.
13: think that out of breath interview says it all, really. Well, meanwhile, Fox Footy's John Ralph had an update on the future of the five Swans currently suspended for breaching team standards.
18: So spectacular news for the Swans tonight, with Chad Warner making clear, I want back in, I want to stay at this football club, not interested in going to West Coast over the off-season. We all know the controversies of the past month, that at one stage the Swans could not guarantee the 10 years of any of the Pullman Five, but I've reported tonight in the Herald Sun he is determined to return, and he is determined to win back the trust of his club and of his teammates. The club is keen to have him, and there have been regular communications as recently as the last week on that front. Now, Nick Blake is still the most likely of those five players to request the trust. But the Swans' view is that all five players will remain away from the club until the first day of pre-season, but they will all be back. Now, the football boss, Leon Cameron, tells Fox Footy tonight, we are keen for all of them to stay. As far as we're concerned and the boys are concerned, they have made a mistake. They are keen to right those wrongs.
13: Let's head to the cricket, and Travis Head has hit the fastest ever ton by an Australian against Zimbabwe in the second ODI to lead Australia to an 84-run victory. Head's ton came off 75 balls, sharing a 130-run opening stand with captain Mitch Marsh before he eventually fell for 112 off the bowling of spinner Wesley Matavia.
19: To a Travis Head. Chance. And taken. Slows it up, doesn't quite get there, but it ends a fantastic innings. Travis Head gone for a sparkling 112.
13: Cooper Connolly had 78 to help the Aussies post a total of 6 for 356. In reply, Josh Hazlewood, Connolly and Adam Zampa picked up two wickets each as Zimbabwe was bowled out for 272, and Australia took an unbeatable 2-0 lead in the three-match series.
20: In a three-game series, you want to just try and impact it once or twice. So understand that, yeah, you're not going to make runs in every game. So nice, once I got my start today, that I was able to get a good score and contribute to a good win.
21: Yeah, Australia's never actually lost a one-day international when you scored 100. Did you know that? That's not a bad record to have.
20: It's not bad. Need more of them then.
13: Isn't he just having a cracker year? Well, Brentford has edged Chelsea in the Premier League's West London derby this morning. In a game where chances were few and far between, Brentford forced home the winner in the 61st minute. Jadon Anthony with his first goal for the club before Igor Thiago sealed the result late in the piece.
22: He's going to get eaten up. Good pass there by Damsgaard. Schader away. Kevin Schader. And Thiago. 2-0 to the Bees!
13: Fabio Carvalho added one more sting from the Bees as they rolled the Blues to the tune of 3-0. The victory sees Brentford move into third on the Premier League table. Alex, I don't think Xabi Alonso, the Chelsea manager, was very happy after that one.
0: No, he's a great coach, though. I do back him to turn the Blues around. We shall see. Brookies, many thanks indeed. Just ahead here on Weekend First Edition. With just weeks of September left, it means we're nearing October and the world's biggest beer festival, which might be called Oktoberfest, but it always starts in September. The final touch is being prepared. If you love your Lederhosen and your tankards of ale, stay tuned.

0: Hello again. Police in South Africa have found the body of another young woman on the outskirts of Johannesburg. It's the ninth victim discovered in the same area over the past 2 months. The murders raising extreme public alarm. All the victims are women in their 20s or 30s and were found naked or partially clothed. Authorities are considering two possibilities, that either a serial killer or multiple suspects are responsible. The country's president has vowed the investigation will leave no stone unturned.
1: The biggest thing now is about holding our police here accountable, making sure that they are working on this case around the clock and that they are going to make a breakthrough soon, because this such a great sense of fear in all these communities that have been impacted by this.
0: Prince Harry has met local students in Birmingham in one of his first public outings since returning to the UK. He joined around 200 pupils to launch a new education programme as part of the Invictus Games. The scheme aims to provide UK schools with resources to teach students about the stories and experiences of wounded veterans. He also played pickleball with pupils and wounded vets ahead of the next Invictus Games in Birmingham next year. Preparations are underway in Munich ahead of the opening of the world's largest beer festival, Oktoberfest. Thousands of beer mugs are being unpacked as workers put the finishing touches on 17 large tents and more than 100 booths and rides. Around 6.5 million people attended last year, drinking an estimated 6.5 million litres of beer. Visitors will pay between 24 and 26 Australian dollars for each beer this year, with organisers pointing to rising costs. Two Claude Monet paintings have gone on display for the first time ahead of a major auction in Paris. Iris and Weeping Willow have remained in the same private collection for decades and have never been reproduced in colour. Iris carries the highest pre-sale estimate given to a painting at auction in France, valued at up to 48 million Australian dollars. Meanwhile, Weeping Willow could fetch a further 19 million Australian dollars when the works go under the hammer next month. A collection of guitars owned by former Smiths guitarist Johnny Marr has raised 7.2 million Australian dollars at a charity auction in London. The sale came in more than three times its original estimate. Among the highlights was a Rickenbacker that Marr played on the 1984 hit This Charming Man. That sold for around 560,000 Australian dollars. A Gibson guitar bought for Marr in 1984 also went under the hammer. Proceeds from dozens of lots are being donated to Guide Dogs for the Blind and the National Autistic Society. And a dog's solo adventure in the Italian Alps has ended in a rather unusual ride home. The stranded pup needed a rescue from the sky after becoming trapped high on a mountain.
2: Watch a dog get a helping hand, or in this case, helicopter, after becoming stranded on a dizzying cliffside in the Italian Alps. Rescue officials shared video of the high-flying operation, where they say the shepherd dog strayed from its owner and ended up trapped nearly 8,000 feet above sea level on Mount Rocca della Meja. Rescuers wrapped up the pup and airlifted it to safety in their helicopter.
0: Surely they should have called in the Paw Patrol. That's it from me for this weekend First Edition. I'll have more from 6 a.m. Eastern tomorrow. Up next, first up, Everest Carnival. Julie Snook is your host for that. Thanks for watching. Goodbye for now.

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0: This is First Up, Everest Carnival.
2: Hello and welcome to another edition of First Up Everest Carnival. Lovely to have your company here on this Saturday morning. Lovely to have you back, Brad, for another week as well. Day one of the Everest Carnival officially launches today.
3: How exciting. Hello to you, Julie. Hello to everybody else watching on wherever you may be. Last week, we kicked off with a bang. We spoke about